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2: 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No wonder Solomon's father David exclaimed in Psalm 19:1, "The heavens are telling of the glory of God, and their expanse is declaring the work of his hands."
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13: 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Straight ahead, everything you need to know about the top headlines of the day and a perspective that will give you some eternity to it, plus practical tips for family life, spiritual life, and good old regular life. It's Kevin McCullough, Monday through Friday, on That Kevin Show. And now, from the Connors and Sullivan Broadcast Studios, the man who is not what he wants to be, but is way grateful that he's not who he used to be. Here's the Kevin!
18: Well, hello, everyone, and thank you for joining That Kevin Show, where I get to guest today's segment. Obviously, I'm not Kevin, but my name is American Safety and Security at Independent Women. It's a mouthful, but we cover a lot there at Independent Women, and I hope that you go ahead and look at us and see what we do every day. And just like what we do at Independent Women, today is going to be just as jam-packed as I fill in for Kevin. So if national security and foreign policy is your beat, is your interest, is your passion, then we have a great show planned for you today. We will be talking defense spending, Iran, Ukraine, Venezuela, religious freedom, election integrity, and more. I'm excited, and I hope you are too. But before we get to all our incredible guests and experts today, I want to ask you all a question. When you think of our safety and security, what keeps you up at night? What scares you the most? I get asked that question a lot. What is the biggest threat to America, to our homes, to our communities, to our way of life? What should we care about? So to answer that question, let me just quickly set the stage for you. So tragically, overnight again, Russia launched another massive wave of missiles and drones across Ukraine. Entire families were killed, homes were completely wiped out. And every time this happens, and someone in America inevitably asks, but why are we still talking about Ukraine? And I actually think that's the wrong question. The better question is, what kind of people have we become if we stop talking about it? Because this really isn't about Ukraine. It's about us. And that's what worries me. See, I've been to Ukraine more than 30 times since the full-scale invasion began. That's more frequent flyer miles than I care to admit. And frankly, I would prefer to use them somewhere with fewer incoming ballistic missiles and more beaches and more sunshine. But people ask me all the time, why do you keep going back? And the answer has never really been about politics. It's always been about people. I keep going back because I've watched a grandmother make soup for complete strangers after the entire neighborhood around her was destroyed. I've watched a young soldier with catastrophic injuries apologize for not being able to stand up because he wanted to shake my hand. I've met families who've spent years searching for children Russia stole from them. I've watched families wait for a phone call telling them their son had finally been identified after dying thousands of miles from home, defending a country that wasn't even his own. See, outside of Independent Women, I also lead an organization, the R.T. Weatherman Foundation, that supports more than 250 families of foreign volunteers from 33 countries who were killed defending Ukraine. Think about that for a minute. 33 countries, different languages, different politics, different religions, different histories. Yet every one of them decided that freedom somewhere else was worth defending. Because blood has a remarkable way of making strangers into family. That changes you. People sometimes assume that what keeps me awake at night, remember that was the question, what keeps you awake at night? That what keeps me awake at night is maps and missile ranges. But it's not. What keeps me awake is names. It's the names of children who haven't come home. It's the names of fathers whose sons and daughters are still waiting for them. It's the names that families are praying will finally be returned. The older I get, the less interested I become in arguments that reduce people to statistics. Civilization dies that way. Not all at once, one abstraction at a time, one excuse at a time, one rationalization at a time. You convince yourself that the numbers are too big, that you've heard this story before, that someone else will deal with it, until eventually you stop seeing humans altogether. And that's exactly what every tyrant in history has depended upon. Here's something that Ukraine has taught me, though, that I never expected. Hope isn't optimism. Hope is discipline. Hope is the firefighter who runs into the building when everyone else is running out. Hope is the mother who still packs her child's backpack for school after a night spent in a bomb shelter. Hope is the combat medic who goes back because someone else still needs him. Hope is choosing not to become the kind of person evil expects you to. I spent enough time under air alarms and missile attacks to tell you something else. Resilient isn't loud. Resilience isn't dramatic. Most of the time, it looks like ordinary people refusing to surrender their humanity. Because I don't believe people are accidents. I believe they're made in the image of God. That's true whether they're an American soldier, a Ukrainian child, a police officer, or a grandmother making coffee in the middle of a missile attack. And I think that's where this connects to America. Supporting Ukraine was never about charity. It was never about writing blank checks. It was never about loving another country more than our own. It was always about understanding that strength deters evil and weakness invites it. Today, our adversaries coordinate more closely than any point in decades. Russia, China, Iran, North Korea, they are watching each other. They're learning from each other. They're testing us together, not because they share an ideology, but because they share an interest in weakening the United States and the civilization we helped build and that we lead. So yes, what happened overnight in Ukraine matters. It matters because innocent families died. It matters because evil should never become ordinary. It matters because every missile intercepted prevented another family from receiving the worst phone call imaginable. But it also matters because the choices free societies make echo far beyond one battlefield. Every generation is asked a question, not the same question, but one worthy of its time. I think ours is this. Do we still believe some things are worth defending? Not just with speeches, not just with hashtags, not just when it's convenient, but when it's difficult, when it's expensive, when we're tired, when we'd rather change the subject. I do. I believe, not because I'm naive, quite the opposite. I've seen enough darkness to know how desperately the light matters. I've seen enough death to treasure life more deeply. I've seen enough courage to know that ordinary people are capable of extraordinary things when they remember who they are. So this morning, we pray for the families who woke up to unimaginable loss. We pray for the first responders digging through rubble. We pray for the soldiers, our soldiers, standing another watch. We pray for peace, real peace, the kind secured by justice, protected by strength, and worthy of the sacrifices already made. And then we get up. We go to work. We raise our children well. We love our neighbors. Civilization isn't ultimately held together by governments. It's held together by millions of ordinary people who decide every single day that goodness is still worth choosing. That's the lesson Ukraine has taught me, and it's one I know America will never forget. So thank you for joining me today. We have an amazing cast of characters, and today I'm going to be joined by some of those ordinary people doing extraordinary things. We have an incredible cast of characters joining us over the next couple of hours across a variety of segments. We're going to have Carrie Filippetti, who's the executive director of the Vandenberg Coalition, talking about the threats facing America. We're going to have Anna Pingle from America First Policy Institute talking about election security. General Keith Kellogg of America First Policy Institute talking about Iran. Sarah Macon talking about religious freedom. Nate Mook talking about Venezuela. And Lauren Guillaume talking about Ukraine. But through it all, you're going to hear stories of hope, of service, of sacrifice, and about ultimately what makes America great. So please stay tuned. We'll be right back after a short break so you can hear from all of these incredible

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11: Here he is from New York, that Kevin McCullough.
12: Well, all right. So it's a beautiful day here in D.C. We have two blondes talking about foreign policy. Clearly, I'm not Kevin McCullough. This is Dr. Megan Mobbs from Independent Women, where I am the director for the Center for American Safety and Security. Taking over for Kevin today, talking about all things national security, foreign policy, and defense. And now I have another expert joining us to try to understand how we're going to address all the challenges unfolding related to the defense of America. I have the brilliant, indomitable Carrie Filippetti. She is the executive director of the Vandenberg Coalition. Carrie, thanks for joining us. I want to just jump right in. So big things are happening in Washington this week with foreign policy. We had Netanyahu, we had Zelensky, we had a bunch of bills that were being passed or being discussed. But what I really want to jump in and talk about is about the axis of aggressors. So before I do that, why don't you go ahead for our listeners? What is the axis of aggressors and what does that exactly mean?
13: It's a great question, Megan, and it's great to be with you as well, as always. So the axis of aggression, sometimes people call it the axis of resistance. It's basically this idea that we're not simply facing one. Russia, China, and Iran as sort of the lead components, but also can include some of their junior partners, North Korea, Cuba, Venezuela. And the concept is not that it's this formal defense alliance. It's very much not so. They're united based on one single thing, which is that they want to dominate against the United States. And this isn't just something that Americans say. This is something that they say. You know, you go back to 2022, there was the spokesman of essentially the version of Iran's Senate Foreign Relations Committee had said something that I thought was really telling, which was he described that there was a, quote, new world order that was arising and that it consisted of a triangle of powers. And he identified China, Russia, and Iran that were focused on replacing the hegemony of the United States and the West. So this is what they're trying to do in their own words. And I think right now there has been a concerted effort in Washington, D.C. to wake up our policymakers to this threat.
12: So you just used the word hegemony. And I think it's important because this is a conversation. I mean, I feel like this happens in D.C. bubbles. We talk about hegemony. We talk about multipolarity. And these are things that the average person isn't talking about or isn't thinking about. Can you just really quick dive into what that means? What does it mean to have or what it could potentially mean to have a multipolar world and why American supremacy is so critically important for us?
13: For me, it ultimately goes back to what is the best way that we can make sure that America stays safe, strong, and free. Right now, we've all grown up in a world where that's basically been the underlying assumption that the free world, so to speak, has had more influence and power, thanks in part to the ingenuity and the economic power of the United States and the military power of the United States. So we've created this world that feels a lot safer than it used to many, many years ago. In order for us to preserve that, we need to make sure that the world continues to be free and that we continue to have the ability to make our own choices. So to me, it goes back in part to what President Trump talks about when he talks about sovereignty. This is a core component to his foreign policy. And what he means by sovereignty and what we all need to mean by sovereignty is not just our borders. That's a huge part of it. But it also means being free of the economic or military coercion of our adversaries so that we can make decisions that are good for America, not decisions that are being forced by those adversaries that are good for them. And so, unfortunately, we found ourselves in this world where we are dependent on China for a huge percentage of things that we use every single day. We are no longer adequately resourced in our military to be able to ensure that we're free of that military coercion from our adversaries. So that's really what we're talking about. It's about making sure that you and me and every other American in this country is safe to live their life openly. Rights that we were granted and that were recognized by our founding fathers.
12: You mentioned China, and I can't help but think of Dr. Fauci testifying this week on the Hill. And so can you talk a little bit more about the danger of over-reliance on China, what's being done to correct it, but how long is that going to take? What is the reality of that situation?
13: This is what's actually a little bit scary when you really dive into how dependent we are on them. And let's take the pandemic as a perfect example, because to me, that really does reflect this question of sovereignty. So something that started in China, all of a sudden was impacting the day-to-day life of everyday Americans. We were forced into our homes. We were not allowed to socialize. We were not allowed to see family members for years because of something that took place in China. And it was worsened by the fact that because of China's goal of supplanting the United States, they were using their influence in the World Health Organization to try to downplay the risk and to make sure that they were not being criticized for bringing this to the world. And so the pandemic is actually a great example of how what happens somewhere else ultimately comes to influence us here in the United States. This is why I have been so focused on making sure that we realize why Ukraine's defense and Israel's defense matters so much to the United States, because these things find a way of crossing into our borders. And the pandemic is a great example of that. Now, to your question about how reliant we are on them, One of the things that people focus on is the supply chain question, where some of the what they call critical minerals, so these materials that are necessary for things that we use every day. So think about computers, think about your cell phone. These are mostly either processed or mined in China or by the Chinese. And so that means in order for us to continue to build our own economy, we're dependent on China. There are some critical minerals, for example, that China has 90% control over that are actually used in our munitions and stockpiles. So we're dependent on them for us to rebuild our military base. So this is not a good position to be in. Internal to the United States, we're seeing how they're increasing their risk to us by buying up farmland near core military centers so that they can spy on us. We're seeing how they own a huge percentage of the supply chain for pharmaceuticals, which can threaten the lives of Americans that are dependent on those pharmaceuticals if they decide not to share them with us. So I think one of the things that this administration should be doing is looking at ways to divorce our supply chain from China, which will require building those supply chains with allies like Ukraine, with allies in Latin America, and so on, so that we can replace that emphasis on the CCP, the Chinese Communist Party.
12: So it sounds like you're advocating for, you know, there's this kind of axis of aggressors or whatever you want to call it, but that we should be building our own really critical alliances around these different things. Not to say that obviously NATO is critically important. You and I talk about this a lot, about the importance of having NATO as robust as possible. The administration has clearly demonstrated that by forcing a lot more investments from some of the more reluctant NATO nations, if you will. And we should be thinking about our security in terms of bilateral relations as well, whether it's kind of these new emergences with Ukraine or other nations where we should have those critical relationships. But my question is Washington actually taking this seriously? Are they beginning to treat these countries as an interconnected strategic challenge rather than kind of regional challenges or regional problems?
13: It's always a tendency to get a little bit myopic when you're in government. And this happens in part because of how government is structured, right? So when I was in the State Department previously, and you have these, what they're called regional bureaus and functional bureaus. And so each of them was, which deals with the Western Hemisphere. And oftentimes that leads to this siloing effect where you're only focused on one specific thing at a time. I think the good news is, yes, most policymakers are waking up to this threat in a more serious way. I mean, we're seeing it reflected in the 2027 NDAA, which really does highlight the importance of improving our defense industrial base, building up our munition stockpiles, increasing our coordination with Ukraine and Israel. These are all really important things. I do think we're not focusing enough on, let's call it, the ideological and information operations threat that's posed by this alliance between Russia, China, and Iran, where they're trying to influence how Americans think about their own country. And I also think that we're not thinking sophisticated enough about the lessons that we can learn from our allies who are fighting these wars on the front lines about what that will mean for future military operations that the United States might have to get involved in.
12: So this is something we talk about at Independent Women a lot, which is kind of the battlefield of the American mind and how this is increasingly emerging both on social media, driven by our adversaries, also driven by some unfortunate bad actors, and that we have to take that seriously. So, but what can be done there, right? Without going into things like overregulation and constraining free speech, what could actually be done here?
13: Yeah, first of all, I think just calling it what it is and making it clear that people realize, you know, China spends more money on its propaganda operations than it spends on its entire foreign ministry. That should horrify Americans because it shows that they are deeply concerned. They're deeply invested in making sure that they can influence our perception. We also know that the Russians are spending a huge amount on this information operations. One thing that we can tactically do is make sure that they don't have access to our bases, to our military operations by reducing what kind of land they can purchase so that they can't surveil us. That's one major component. But you're right, this bats up against a lot of concerns about freedom of speech and other kinds of operations that we care about in the United States. So this is why it's been so challenging to really address.
12: Carrie, thanks for joining us. We covered a lot in a short period of time, and I hope to have you back again shortly.
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14: With SRN News, I'm Keith Peters in Washington. President Trump may pull Todd Blanche's nomination for Attorney General.
15: President Donald Trump says he may withdraw and delay Acting Attorney General Todd Blanche's nomination to avoid conceding to demands by Republican Senators John Cornyn and Tom Tillis until after they leave their posts next year. Cornyn and Tillis say they won't back Blanche's nomination without additional assurances in writing about a legal settlement, which included a deal to drop tax claims against the president and a now scrapped plan to create an almost $1.8 billion anti-weaponization fund. Just one Republican holdout on the Senate Judiciary Committee could sink Blanche's chances for confirmation. I'm Lisa Dwyer.
14: On Wall Street, the Dow up by 613 points, the S&P advanced 121. This is SRN News.
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18: In 1987, standing at the Berlin Wall, President Ronald Reagan issued a challenge heard around the world.
20: Mr. Gorbachev, tear down this wall.
18: The wall stood as a symbol of oppression, dividing families and freedom itself. Many believed it would stand forever. His critics dismissed Reagan's words as unrealistic and even provocative. But 2 years later, that wall fell, and the Cold War ended shortly after. Reagan believed that strength, clarity, and moral confidence could change history. And on that day, he was unafraid to stand for those beliefs. A reminder of the power of a person's convictions.
11: From New York, that Kevin. Kevin McCullough.
12: Well, unfortunately, you don't have Kevin McCullough today, but you do have Dr. Megan Mobbs, the director for the Center of American Safety and Security at Independent Women, filling in and hosting for Kevin. So we just had an incredible segment talking about the kind of threats abroad. So Iran, China, Russia, North Korea. But now we're going to talk about what's happening here at home. So joining us to talk about the Save America Act and election integrity is Anna Pingle, America First Policy Institute's Deputy Director for Secure Elections Policy and visiting fellow at Independent Women. So Anna, in a relatively rare presidential address just a few weeks ago, President Trump spoke about foreign election interference, but he also spoke about the Save America Act. But it seems like his goal of getting the act passed in its entirety is unlikely to happen. And this seems like a pretty big tragedy. So we know that the Save America Act would require documentary proof of citizenship for federal voter registration. Why is citizenship verification such a fundamental safeguard? And how can states implement it without creating unnecessary obstacles for eligible American voters?
0: Hi, Megan. Well, thank you so much for having me on. I really appreciate this opportunity. And as you said, yes, the Save America Act would require documentary proof of citizenship. Citizenship verification is such a fundamental safeguard. This ensures that only citizens of the United States are casting ballots. It's an absolute pillar of fair and free elections. It means that the United States is safe from foreign interference in one aspect, which includes foreign nationals casting ballots. So to put this in perspective, I can't go to any other country and cast a ballot. I can't go to Germany. I can't go to France. I can't cast ballots there. It makes absolutely no sense that we lack the safeguards to prevent that exact issue here. And as the president mentioned in his speech, the Department of Homeland Security recently found, I think the number was over 278,000 non-citizens present on a handful of state voter rolls. So, I mean, that's just a handful. So extrapolating that data means there's most likely over a million, if not several million, currently present on the United States voter rolls. And states can take action separate from the federal government. Some have already. States can pass legislation requiring documentary proof of citizenship. States can also, this is really big, they can conduct regular voter roll maintenance. They're actually federally required to do so to make sure that there aren't existing non-citizens on the rolls. And as you said, I think we're kind of balancing these two things that are really important. Number one, no eligible American voter should be unable to vote. And number two, no foreign national should be able to cast a ballot in an American election. So the way to ensure those two things is we have to make sure election officials, state legislators, and the state agency leads who are, you know, in charge of like helping people obtain passports, birth certificates, naturalization certificates. We don't want any barrier to access there. So we need to make sure that these officials are prepared to help American citizens who genuinely need support in that process, getting those documents. And I think that's that good balance of making sure on the state legislative side, no one's voting who shouldn't be voting, but also there's no barriers to access.
12: You know, because you bring it up, Anna, I mean, most critics will say that non-citizen voting is already illegal and therefore these additional protections are simply unnecessary. But I feel like what you're trying to say is that it's not enough for something to be prohibited. There has to be a reliable system for detecting and preventing it. Is that system? I mean, you mentioned it a little bit, but it sounds like this isn't as rare as some critics will make it out to be.
0: No, and you're exactly right, Megan. I mean, breaking into somebody's house is also already illegal, and yet somehow it still happens. So just because something is illegal doesn't mean it's impossible, and also doesn't mean that there's someone who won't do it if there's a proper incentive. So of course, there has to be a reliable system for detection and prevention. I mean, like we have home security systems. Burglars exist, so they're going to burglar. So we have protection against that. Right now, it's very hard to detect non-citizens on voter rolls because states are fighting tooth and nail to keep voter rolls away from DHS, and even refusing to use the federal resources that screen for non-citizens. So I think a huge part of prevention is states complying with federal requests to help with voter roll cleanup, and then also taking the initiative to use the federal resources like the SAVE database, which can proactively screen for non-citizens, in addition to enacting state-level documentary proof of citizenship at the point of registration.
12: And so one of the things that the president talked about, too, so even outside of kind of the internal challenges that we all just mentioned, you know, that it's China has, you know, acquired a vast amount of American voter data.
0: Mm-hmm.
12: Why is that so concerning? What can they do with that?
0: Yeah, this is really concerning. So they specifically access data from over 220 million American voters from every single state. So odds are, if you're listening, they have at some point hacked, stolen, or bought your data. This means your voter registration data, your voter history, all of that information is vulnerable. So why does this matter? Well, they could use this to conduct targeted cyber attacks on specific jurisdictions that they want to infiltrate in order to affect an election outcome. There are certain jurisdictions in the United States that have like more of a disproportionate impact on presidential election outcomes in swing states, swing jurisdictions. So it's kind of a targeted list there. They could also use this information to generate social media information warfare. They have done this in the past, targeting specific individuals' demographics with specific tailored propaganda to influence voting patterns or just even sow national divide and division. They could also definitely create fraudulent registrations, especially in states with, you know, lax requirements on documentation at the point of registration or online registration. They could also request live ballot on behalf of voters who never realized they had done this. Like in Maryland, where I used to live, for example, if you go to vote in person, but you've already had a mail ballot cast in your name, it's actually the mail ballot that counts over your in-person decision, which is crazy. But those are a couple examples of ways that China could really manipulate this data.
12: Wow. Well, Anna, thank you so much for highlighting all of the significant challenges related to this. This is why it's so critically important for America to have safe, secure, free elections in which only Americans are voting. Thank you for joining, Anna, and look for her work at Independent Women, but also at America First Policy Institute.
0: Thank you so much for having me.
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28: Here he is from New York. 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
12: but I am Dr. Megan Mobbs, Center Director for the American Safety and Security Center at Independent Women. And now we're going to talk about Iran. And I'd like to welcome distinguished national security expert, co-chair for American Security at AFPI, former assistant to the president and special presidential envoy for Ukraine, who also happens to be my dad, retired Lieutenant General Keith Kellogg. Thanks, Dad, for joining me today. A whole lot is happening with Iran right now.
1: Yeah, thanks, Megan, for having me today. It's great to be on the show.
12: So we had this kind of decision to pause strikes on Iran that, you know, President Trump came out and said, we're going to take a break. And then Iran launched ballistic missiles toward American forces in Jordan, even after President Trump said, we're not going to do this. What does that tell you about how Tehran interprets restraint and what response is necessary to restore deterrence without allowing Iran to dictate the pace of this conflict or how it's going to end?
1: Yeah, it's a great question. And I really fault the administration, even though I like what he's done and the fact that he's done the first thing the president should be doing, which is protect future generations against enriching uranium and going to a nuclear weapon potentially that's out there. But I think they're kind of approaching it wrong in the sense that I don't think they're really reading these guys right. And I think that we make a mistake by doing that. And let me explain that. When you look at their foreign minister, Arachi, he's the guy that wrote The Power of Diplomacy and How You Do That. And it's their, basically their book, How to Do It. It's like going to a bazaar and buying a rug. And they call it marketplace diplomacy, which is a give and take. And unless you've bought a rug in the Middle East, you really don't understand it. And they are not typical negotiators. They negotiate hard. And the longer we delay, like closing the deal, and we let them hang around for a long time is a mistake. It's sort of like in sports. If you let a really inferior team hang around in football to the fourth quarter, you can get a bad break. And all of a sudden, you're losing, not winning. And it's the same thing here. And it's not the size or the strength. It's the fact that they're absorbing this punishment. They'll continue to absorb the kinetic strikes. It doesn't really bother them. Look, I go back to what the British did in World War II. They absorbed those strikes from the German during the Blitzkrieg on London and survived it to the next day. And we can't let them survive. So what does that mean? It means that we have to do something differently, going after strategic objectives in the future. The president has to make that call. It's his decision. He's got to take the risk to do it if he wants to close this out. If he doesn't, I think the Iranians are going to keep hanging around till the fourth quarter. And then we don't know where it's going to go, Megan.
12: Yeah, and certainly we don't want them hanging around toward the fourth quarter. You know, you and I talk a lot about that ultimately, you know, America needs to win. We don't want Iran to compromise. We want Iran to capitulate. But what we're seeing now is that the United States and Saudi Arabia just conducted these joint strikes against Iran-backed forces in Iraq. Do you think this could be the foundation of a stronger regional security architecture? What does it mean that this has just happened?
1: Yeah, I think it shows the true colors of Iran. And the fact is you can never trust these guys in that the Revolutionary Guards are in control. They're a theocratic government that report to the supreme leader. They're not like the regular army at all. And the fact they've got this leverage they're trying to use against us. And what it means to the future, when you look at a security apparatus, I think it's NATO-like, and I hate to use the word NATO-like, but they need to come together. They've got the money to do it, but do they have the will to do it against another, you know, Arab neighbor that's proved to be pretty hard going with them? And I think they need to do that. And I think they will. I think President Trump said to them as well, we need to expand the Abraham Accords from the four countries that are currently there and well into the future and make it a security pact. That's going to take a lot of work. I know that. But that's what you want to develop. Now, I think the hope is working diplomatically. And I give great credit to the administration for trying to do something diplomatically. But I think we're at the end of the rope there, and we need to do something different. And I think the Arab allies that are there will support us in doing that because they're getting punished as well. You know, Jordan will, Saudi Arabia will. We know the Emiratis will because they've fought with us in Afghanistan. So what does it look like? And I think that's what we need to develop and make it. And I hate to use NATO-like because it's not NATO-like, but it's a Defense Cooperation Act that we only talk about, but we don't have hard print in it and going into the future. I think it needs to be done. Who knows what it's going to look like?
12: Well, you just said, and you've said it a couple of times, that something needs to be done differently. So let's wave a magic wand. You're in charge. What would you do, or what would your recommendation be to the president to do differently?
1: Yeah, well, I've said it on various newscasts. I think, look, you have to do something strategically, and that means taking something that is really valued to them, that you can either give back or not give back. That's what I've talked repeatedly about Carg Island, which is 90% of their economy. Oh, by the way, there's a secondary effect, because the vast majority of that oil that is moved from Carg Island that is exported doesn't come to the United States. It goes to China. So you can bring China into the play as well. And then further to the east, I'd go after places like Rock Island in the Strait of Hormuz, which is their command and control facility. Now, that would that mean a physical seizure? Yes, it would. Does that mean truly boots on the ground? Really not, because I think boots on the ground to me is like invading Iran proper. And you don't have to do that. But you've got to be willing to take that risk to do something different, because bombing alone is not going to do it. I remember in the first Gulf War, I sat on the border between Iraq and Kuwait, and we saw 30 days of bombing that was supposed to get us to some type of culmination, and it didn't. It took us crossing the berm into Iraq, and within 48 hours, I was sitting on the Euphrates River. Within 100 hours, they said, we're done with this. And they didn't even know during the peace talks. They didn't even know they were that far forward. So you have to do something dramatic. You have to do something that's substantial. Does it mean there's risk involved? Of course there is, but it's called a war. And I think the president needs to go to the American people and talk to them. You know, I remember when Richard Nixon was in the Vietnam War, he went to the people of the United States on 14 different occasions explaining that war. I think the president needs to do that. I think you see all these negative things happening with the president involving the war with Iran. Well, go to the people. Tell them what you're doing. Explain it to them. Is there going to be 30 to 40% that are not going to agree with you? Of course there are. That's politics. But just disregard that. Look at America.

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8: Well, that was a jam-packed hour. I am Dr. Megan Mobbs filling in for Kevin McCullough while he is on a much-deserved and much-earned vacation. Wow. In that hour, we covered a lot of ground. We talked about the importance of recognizing the axis of aggressors, Iran, China, North Korea, Russia, working against our interests, both from a resource perspective, but also from an interference perspective. We had Anna Pingle join us talking about election integrity, election safety and security, the Save America Act. We had Carrie Filippetti from Vandenberg Coalition talking about those defense necessities. And then we wrapped it up with General Keith Kellogg talking to us about what's happening in Iran, a conclusion, a peace through strength perspective, but also encouraging the President of the United States to address the American people and tell them why it's critically necessary that we go hard, we go strong, and we ensure that the future generations of Americans are free from the threat of a nuclear missile in Iran. But all of that, that's a bit heavy. So I want to bring in some good news. I am sure that many of you seen the viral video of 16-year-old Ryder Williams, a rookie California State Parks lifeguard, sprinting into towering surf to save a 10-year-old boy who had been swept into dangerous waves. If you haven't seen this video, my gosh, I encourage you to Google it, check it out. But in this video, you see a teen dive into 8 to 10 foot surf. It's in this amazing scene of these waves are raging around him, fighting them to hold on to a little boy for nearly 2 minutes, and he refuses to let go until another lifeguard comes to help bring them both safely to a shore. And the boy survived. I mean, it's a miracle. The boy survived.

0: because a teenager decided someone else's life mattered more than his own comfort or even his own safety. And now everyone is calling him a hero. He is a hero, they're right. And he's even going to the White House to be commended for his bravery. But here's what struck me the most. So when reporters asked Ryder about it, he didn't talk about being brave. He basically shrugged and said, hey, I was doing my job. And that answer tells me everything I need to know about the kind of young man he is. Because real courage rarely announces itself. It doesn't stop to admire itself. It doesn't ask where someone else is filming. It sees a need and it moves. And the thing is, I've spent much of my life around people like that. Soldiers, firefighters, policemen, combat medics, special operators, moms, dads. The public often thinks courage is fearlessness, but it isn't. Courage is exactly the right moment. Because here's the reality. Ryder didn't become a hero when he jumped into that water. He became capable of heroism long before anyone ever needed saving. His parents raised him. His coaches disciplined him. His instructors trained him. He spent years learning how to respond under pressure so that when that moment came, instinct took over instead of panic. His father, a retired firefighter, said this was the culmination of years of preparation. That is something our culture desperately needs to remember. We don't rise to the occasion. Most of the time, we fall to the level of our preparation. Character isn't built during the crisis. It's revealed by it. Because, you know, one of the greatest lies we tell ourselves today is that ordinary people can't make an extraordinary difference. But Ryder disproved that in less than 2 minutes. Ordinary Americans quietly doing extraordinary things. So congratulations to Ryder Williams. Thank you for reminding the country that courage is still alive. Thank you to your parents for raising you well. Thank you to your coaches and instructors for preparing you. And thank you for giving all of us something we don't nearly get enough of these days, a reason to believe that the next generation is going to be just fine. In fact, maybe even better than we think. After this break, we're going to be joined again by a number of experts that are going to give us commentary on Venezuela, on Ukraine, and we're going to talk about what it means to be a woman in the West and why it's so important to recognize that the West is best for women and that the best is yet to come. Again, this is Dr. Megan Mobbs, the director for the Center of American Safety and Security at Independent Women. We're going to take a short break and join us when we get back.
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2: 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And rather than imagine somebody else needs to be different, what if we begin to say to the Lord, here I am, send me.
3: 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We're so glad you're here to listen. Today's program will complete the message we began yesterday. Here's Pastor Allen with part two of Dangerous Faith, New Responses, New Opportunities.
2: Dangerous faith calls for personal transformation. Transformation from the authority of this present age to live under the authority of the kingdom of Almighty God. So just so we're clear, what I'm asking you to do all the way through this little study is to consider becoming a person with dangerous faith. Os Guinness wrote a book called Impossible People. And it's a much more elaborate, nuanced, discussion of the idea that we're talking about. I think the greatest danger that we face, Jesus said, don't be afraid of people who can kill your body. He said, you know, I'm pretty much thinking that's who I'm afraid of. But the gravest danger we face is the danger of ignoring God. In Jeremiah 17, 23, you have it. It says they didn't listen or pay attention. They were stiff-necked and would not listen or respond to discipline. That's why the Babylonians came. Not because they had a more powerful military, not because they had superior technology, not because the Israelites were outnumbered. They were subjected to the authority of the Babylonians because they ignored God. They had traditions and a temple and sacrifices and priests and prophets and copies of the scripture. And they had an amazing history to tell. And they went to Babylon. We don't want to ignore God. So I want to spend some time looking with you quickly at a story of dangerous faith. And I described it as spiritual choreography. And maybe not the best, but it's a scene with multiple variables in it. And they're all being choreographed by God towards an outcome that exceeds any of the experiences of the people involved. Multiple persons in multiple cities from different religions and social backgrounds are all brought together for the purposes of expanding the kingdom of God. That is not easily done. I don't think that happens without the supernatural involvement of God, and it doesn't in this narrative either. And yet the people involved were people that were personally recruited and tutored by Jesus, both prior to his passion and after his resurrection. So they are deeply steeped in personal knowledge of Jesus and his ministry and his miracles and his teaching. And yet in order for them to move into what God is doing in the emerging season, they need the direction and engagement of the Spirit of God. If that's true for Peter and James and John and Mary and that crew, may I humbly submit it is, there's a high degree of probability we will need the help of the Spirit of God. There are several religious and cultural barriers which have to be negotiated and overcome in this story we'll see. And perhaps more difficult than those is tradition, religious tradition. Because religious tradition comes typically with a heavy dose of foundational self-righteousness. Because we know what's right and we know what's good and we do the right thing, and how can we need to change? For us to gain spiritual momentum, it is often true that there are barriers to be overcome and are negotiated. It isn't just about information. I don't believe we will study our way to transformation, and I love to learn. I could have been a professional student if the Lord had given me permission. But information alone is not sufficient. We have to be willing to act upon it. So we'll start in Acts chapter 10. It says it's Caesarea. Caesarea is a pagan city. At the center of Caesarea is a temple to a Roman god. There was a man named Cornelius. He's a centurion in what was known as the Italian regiment. Pagan city, pagan person, non-Jew, an oppressive occupier. I mean, just every reason to not be an instrument in the purposes of God. He and all his family were devout and God-fearing. He gave generously to those in need, and he prayed to God regularly. And one day, about 3 p.m, he had a vision. He distinctly saw an angel of God who came to him and said, Cornelius. And Cornelius stared at him in fear. What is it, Lord? And the angel gives him instructions. He said, I need you to meet somebody. I need you to meet somebody called Peter. And here's his GPS coordinates. He's in Jaffa, at the house of Simon the Tanner, and I need you to go get him. It's an intriguing story. Cornelius has a vision, and he sees an angel. And I'm fascinated. The angel knows not only his name, but he knows his circumstances. You need to reflect on that just a moment. There's an awareness of human activity by a spiritual being. We're still, on many levels, trying to decide if we think spiritual forces are real. And what the scripture invites us to is the imagination, is they're very aware of our lives. He knows Cornelius. He knows Cornelius' past behavior. He knows the condition of Cornelius' heart. He knows where Peter is staying in another city. He knows that Peter has a message that Cornelius and his household need to hear. The messenger that came to see Cornelius is far more in tune to the unfolding purposes of God than Cornelius. So are we willing to hold the imagination that God would help us with insight and information that is beyond our experience? He's not done. Cornelius is frightened. That catches my attention. What's it take to frighten a Roman centurion? I think more than a roach. More than somebody that talked a little smack to him. And the angel is imposing enough in a vision that Cornelius is frightened. Now, you know, when I studied, I've studied in academic settings, and they said, well, you know, in the first century, they believed in spiritual things, and they thought they were frightening. And the implication is, you know, now in the 21st century, we're far more sophisticated, and we don't believe in spiritual things. And in doing so, they completely neuter the Scripture. See, I don't believe God would give us the Word of God is our rule of faith and practice and fill it with nonsense. Amen. So we have to decide when we read our Bibles what we will do with it. Cornelius told his servants and another soldier what had happened. That's intriguing to me. Cornelius calls in a soldier. Now, Luke, when he wrote Acts, he slipped in there that he was a devout soldier who was one of his attendants. The suggestion is that he had other soldiers that served under his authority that weren't devout. So he called in somebody he trusted. But can you imagine a Roman centurion, a man of some authority, some power, some position, and he calls in his household servants and a soldier under his authority. And he said, I saw an angel. And he told me there's some guy named Peter in Jaffa. It's a couple days from here. And here's his address. You need to go get him. You read all the books on leadership you want to. But, I mean, there's an enormous amount of vulnerability on Cornelius's part. Is that fair? I mean, you can see the eye rolls. Try telling that to the teenagers in your house. So off they go to Jaffa. Next verse. Luke tells us, he says, about noon the following day, as they, Cornelius' servants and his soldier, were on their journey and approaching Jaffa, Peter went up on the roof to pray. So we've got a totally different set of actors. We've got two things happening, related but separate. Peter goes up on the roof to pray. He became hungry and he wanted something to eat. And while the meal was being prepared, he fell into a trance. And he saw heaven open and something like a large sheet let down to earth by its four corners, and it contains all sorts of foods that Peter can't eat, unclean things, not kosher. And a voice said, kill and eat. And Peter says, not me. I'm a good Jewish boy. I don't do that. I don't look at that on the internet. I don't behave that way. And the voice says, don't call unclean what I call clean. And that scene was repeated three times. Now, we can talk about the impact of that, but you get the idea. Cornelius has an angelic visit. Peter has a vision that's challenging a fundamental core belief. For hundreds and hundreds of years, the Jewish people understand that their faithfulness to God is connected to what goes on their fork. Some of you grew up in traditions where your faithfulness to God is correlated to what goes in your glass. And I'm not challenging that. I'm telling you, those firmly established beliefs are very difficult to renegotiate. And I'm not telling you to renegotiate it. But Peter and everybody that Peter knows and all the people that he respects and the people that he looks up to for their piety and their holiness and their spirituality, they all measure their faithfulness to God in part by what goes on their fork. So this is an unsettling message. He doesn't have the outcome of it yet. Verse 19, while Peter's still thinking about the vision, the Spirit of God said to him, not his neighbor, not John, the Spirit of God said to him, Simon, three men are looking for you. So get up and go downstairs. Don't hesitate to go with them, for I've sent them. Again, I mean, I hope you're fascinated. The Spirit of God says that there's three men downstairs. They're going to ask you to go someplace. You go with them. We're still having a debate on whether or not spiritual influences really impact our lives.
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2: In James 1 and verse 5, it said, if you lack wisdom, you can ask of God and he will give it to you generously without criticism. I hope you pray on a very regular basis for God's wisdom, for insight and understanding that exceeds my intellectual preparation, training, and experience. Now, I'm grateful for all of those things, but I want my life to reflect the wisdom of God, not the wisdom of Alan. Because Alan's wisdom is really limited. I can clean a stall. So get up and go downstairs. Don't hesitate to go with them. I've sent them. Peter went down and he said to them, I'm the one you're looking for. Why have you come? See, Peter didn't get the rest of the story. The angel didn't, or the vision he had, the Spirit of God didn't say to him, I sent an angel to Cornelius' house. It's going to be safe. He didn't fill him in all of that. He just said, there's three guys downstairs. You go with them. And Peter goes downstairs and he asks the obvious question. Why are you here? Well, I'm reading that. I mean, I'm thinking to myself, Lord, you could have told me about Cornelius. You know, are you paying for the word? Is it like a telegram? Are you out of data? And the men replied, well, we've come from Cornelius the centurion. Well, that doesn't make Peter want to go. He's a righteous, God-fearing man. Yeah, says you. He's respected by all of the Jewish people. He isn't respected by me. I've never heard of him. And a holy angel told him to have you come to his house so that he could hear what you have to say. Again, the Holy Spirit is aware of where Peter was staying, that three men were about to approach the house and directed Pete to travel with him. The three messengers provide Cornelius' invitation and credentials. This is who's invited you, and this is why perhaps you should come. And off they go. Verse 24, the following day he arrives at Caesarea, and Cornelius was expecting them and had called together his relatives and close friends. I'm telling you, he's pushed all of his chips in the middle of the table. if this was indigestion and not something godly, he's going to be laughed out of town. Dangerous faith. He's gathered his friends together. They don't. I've been to Caesarea many, many times. I've been to Jaffa to Caesarea. I've traveled that road, and cell phone coverage is not great. So Peter or Cornelius' friends, they couldn't text ahead and say, we'll be there in 15 minutes. So they've been waiting with an approximation of when they might expect them, because it's more than a day's trip. So they're waiting in Cornelius' house for the fulfillment of this angelic visit. And Peter entered the house. Cornelius met him and he fell at his feet in reverence. Centurions don't do that to Jewish men. And Peter made him get up. He said, I'm only a man myself. And he talked with Peter for a moment. They went inside and they found a large gathering of people. And Peter says, you're well aware that it's against our law for a Jew to associate with you. Those are not comforting words. He didn't learn that at a Dale Carnegie course. I'm not allowed to be with people like you. You people. It's against my law. I'm unclean by being here. I mean, the tension in this. But God has shown me that I shouldn't call any man impure or unclean. So when I was sent for, I came without raising any objections, other than telling you, I think you're unclean. May I ask why you sent for me? He still doesn't know. And then he begins to tell his Jesus story. We are witnesses of everything he, Jesus, did in the country of the Jews and in Jerusalem. That's not accidental. He didn't do this in the country of the Gentiles. Jesus didn't come to Caesarea. He didn't go to Beit Shan. He didn't go to the big Roman cities in Israel. He went to the small Jewish villages. And they killed him by hanging him on a tree, but God raised him from the dead. He was not seen by all the people, but by witnesses whom God had already chosen, by us. I mean, there's a lot of us, them language in here. God chose us, and he revealed the resurrected Jesus to us, and we ate and drank with him after he rose from the dead. He commanded us to preach the gospel and to testify that he's the one whom God appointed as judge. The prophets all testified him, Hebrew prophets. And while Peter was still speaking these words, the Holy Spirit came on all on who heard the message. And the circumcised believers, that's code for the Jewish believers that are with Peter. They didn't let him go by himself. Who'd come with Peter, they were astonished that the gift of the Holy Spirit had been poured out even on the Gentiles. Dangerous faith. I can't be here with you people. In fact, the Gentiles, the non-Jews in this setting, received what God had for them with less resistance than the Jews that were with Jesus received it. Is that fair? I don't think I've added to the text at all. I want us to understand that what I'm inviting you to with this notion of a dangerous faith, I'm not asking you to be belligerent, angry, all those things. I'm telling you that to cooperate with God is going to require new listening skills on our part. Some humility on our part, a greater fear of God on our part. Not weirdness, not foolishness, not a new revelation. Folks, the truth of God is sufficient. But how it's expressed in every generation has to be directed by the Spirit of God. And just to highlight it, the very next chapter says the apostles and the brothers throughout Judea heard that the Gentiles had received the word of God. Now you would think they heard that the Jesus story is going viral. Hallelujah. Not so much. So when Peter went up to Jerusalem, the circumcised believers criticized him. And they said, you went into the house of uncircumcised men and you ate with them. Well, there you go. You sat with those dirty rascals. No enthusiasm for the report that the Spirit of God has poured out. And it's fascinating. I knew we wouldn't have time, but you read Acts chapter 11. Peter lists every aspect of God's supernatural involvement, from Cornelius's house to his vision, to the direction to go with them, to what happened when he got there. Peter is taking no responsibility whatsoever. It's like he was a puppet. He saw an angel. I had a vision. God told me to go. I got there. I was just telling our story, and the Holy Spirit fell. I didn't know what to do. I didn't do anything. Dangerous faith. And the Jesus story begins to go global. It went public in Acts chapter 2 on the day of Pentecost. But in Caesarea, it begins a universal march. And those same people that were Jesus' friends when he told them not to go any place except to the villages of Israel, they heard him say, all authority has been given to me. Go into all the world. And they went into the civilized world. I stood in India where Thomas, at least by tradition, Thomas, doubting Thomas, made it all the way to India. Was killed by a spear. That group of people went into all the world. They took Jesus at his word. I gave you some characteristics of dangerous faith and I'm done. It'll challenge secular culture. It's disruptive. It's not passive. It's not quiet. We've capitulated too long. Secondly, it'll advocate for obedience to biblical directives. It won't accommodate wickedness and ungodliness. God is challenging the kosher rules. Eating kosher may make you healthier, but it doesn't make you more righteous. It was a schoolmaster to bring you to a greater revelation. God will use schoolmasters in our lives to bring us to fuller understandings of what he has for us next. Not apart from Scripture. Thirdly, dangerous faith will disrupt the momentum of ungodliness. That's what it does. Those places in our lives where we've accommodated or tolerated or overlooked or excused or justified. And it doesn't have to be some gross immoral expression. Our own pride, our own arrogance, our refusal to turn loose of comfort or convenience or ease. The imagination that it's my time or my calendar or my money or whatever that we've segmented off apart from God. If we'll cooperate with the Spirit of God, he'll break down those barriers and bring his purposes into every aspect of our lives. Amen. And then dangerous faith will issue a call to a new pattern of behavior. Not just a new idea. I believe we'll see the name of Jesus honored in Tehran. In my mind, it's impossible. I look at the map of the Muslim nations, and I think in most of those places, it's life-threatening to have a Christian symbol or a Bible. But I believe we will see in Tehran the name of Jesus lifted up.
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20: And you're being executed beside the only person in human history who could help you. And when he recognizes that and acknowledges Jesus, and Jesus says, "Today I tell you, you'll be with me in paradise." He didn't say, "Now, are you going to join a synagogue? Have you read the Torah? What's your?" He asks nothing about his life. He simply says, "The fact that you've cried out and you recognize me, you will be with me in paradise." What a gift.
19: Well, that's Sheila Walsh from a previous Focus on the Family show, and she's emphasizing the grace of God as expressed through the person of Jesus Christ and his remarkable work of redemption. And Sheila's perspectives are pointing to heaven, and she's going to be talking more today about how heaven impacts our lives here on earth. We're so glad you've joined us. This is Focus on the Family with Jim Daly, and I'm John Fuller.
16: Sheila is such a good storyteller. We had to cut yesterday's conversation a bit short, but as promised, we're back with the rest of this great conversation. Last time, Sheila shared about why believers experience disappointments in this life. That may be where you're at. Aren't we all asking that same question? She laid the foundation for the hope we have in Christ in eternity, but also in everyday lives here on earth as believers. And today we're going to continue the conversation talking about heaven, and we'll cover a lot of frequently asked questions. And if you missed the program last time, don't be dismayed. 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
19: And Sheila Walsh is a Grammy-nominated singer, author, Bible teacher, and a former television host, and brings a real heart for Jesus and the Scriptures. You're going to hear that today. She's written a terrific book called The Hope of Heaven: How the Promise of Eternity Changes Everything, and we've got that at our website. So, Jim, here's how you continued the conversation with Sheila Walsh on today's Focus on the Family with Jim Daly.
16: Now, I've got to ask this question. We're going to ask a few more, but do pets get into heaven? And I know pets are a big deal. Pets have, unfortunately, in my opinion, sorry, you can send me all the hate mail you want, but they've kind of taken the place of children for some people.
0: Oh, that's true.
16: But that is a legitimate question. So many people say, are pets going to be in heaven?
0: Well, there'll definitely be animals in heaven. We know that. We know that Christ will be in a white horse. We know that we're told that the lion will lay down with the lamb. I remember a little girl asking Billy Graham, do you think my dog is going to be in heaven? And he asked her, would that make you happy? And she said, yes. And he said, then I'm pretty sure your dog will be in heaven.
16: Oh, what a good answer.
0: I've put in my requests that I have this Maggie, this little Yorkshire Terrier, who's just so noisy. So I think she'll be in heaven, but not bark quite so much.
16: In the choir, maybe?
0: Yeah, maybe she could be in the choir.
16: The endless barking, but that's good. Your son's plan to get your dog, I think Bella, is it Bella, into heaven? What was that about? What was the Christian aiming for there?
0: Well, it was funny because he thought that if you're a human being, he knew that we could pray to go to heaven, but he wasn't quite sure what our Bichon Belle would do. And so we'd gone to some theme park and he had a pink ticket. You had to have this pink ticket to get in. And I was going to throw it away in the park. And he was like, no, Mom, I have a plan for this. And he brought that. And I saw it beside his bedside table. And I'm like, Christian, you don't need that ticket anymore. He said, Mom, it's not for me. It's for Belle. And I said, what's it for Belle? He says, I'm thinking this might get her into heaven. So he actually tucked it into Belle's bed because this was her pink ticket into the great unknown.
16: You know, sometimes we overcomplicate heaven.
0: Yeah.
16: You know, and we think of that. Don't you think that makes the Lord smile?
0: Of course.
16: A little boy's faith, putting that in her little night area, her little soft, comfy sleeping spot.
0: The other thing that was so sweet, one Sunday in our church, a pastor was doing a message on the rapture. And when we came home, and at that point, we have three dogs. And at lunchtime, Christian said, okay, here's the plan. You grab Belle, you grab Tink, and I'll grab Maggie. He wanted to make sure that they were all covered.
16: That's funny. Let's jump into Matthew 25, the parable of the talents. You mention it in the book. What does that parable, that story, tell us about heaven?
0: But, you know, it's interesting. You know, when you'll see it on social media. When somebody dies, they'll say, well done, good and faithful servant, if they're a believer. You know?
16: Right,
0: and
16: that's what I want to hear.
0: Yeah. And I think to myself, when did Jesus actually say that? So I found myself studying that. This is Matthew 25. But he tells this parable of a master who goes away depicting himself. He gives to one of his servants five bags of silver. One gets two and one gets one. And then he goes away. And when he returns, the one who had five bags has now got 10. And Jesus says to him, well done, good and faithful servant, enter into the joy I've prepared. The one who had two has now got four. But here's what's interesting. He says exactly the same to him. Mm-hmm. He doesn't say, it's not as great as 10, but you know, nice try. No, he says, well done, good and faithful servant, enter into the joy. The one who didn't think they'd been given much buried it and did nothing. Didn't accept anything that God had given him and squandered it, and it was just wasted and buried. And so what I love about that is you can look at certain, like people will listen to you, Jim, and think, well, what a gifted man, what a great communicator.
16: They just need to talk to Gene to find out what's real.
0: That's a whole other book.
16: Yeah.
0: But, you know, we look at certain people within the Christian community and we think, well, you've been given so many gifts. It's irrelevant. All that matters is, what did Jesus give you? Whatever he gave you, when you use that for his kingdom, then you will hear, well done, good and faithful servant.
16: And on the flip side, sometimes people struggle with translating a parable, but that bearing of the talent, be very specific about what what we should be appropriately fearful about in that regard when it comes to the spiritual gifts that God gives us. If we bury what God has given us, what are we going to hear?
0: Well, yeah.
16: And what does it look like?
0: Depart from me. Yeah, I mean, there's just... And I'm not sure how exactly to interpret that part. I've read lots of different commentaries and they all have slightly different angles on it. But yeah, you don't want to... And I think too, when you bury the gift God has given you, he takes it away. Hmm. You know, because I think... Because I never feel like, oh, I'm ready for this. I'm equipped for this. I've never gone on a TV show, on a platform, on a radio interview and thought, well, here I am, Lord. No. Do you know what I do every single time? I did it in the hotel this morning. I have a moment and I hold my hands up and I say, Lord, under catered one more time. Feeding of the 5,000. If there's 5,000 men, there's 9,000-10,000 people. If there's women, there's snacks people. That's not the only food on the hillside. But the only one who gave what they had was the little boy. And Jesus, when he says, and I think it's Mark that tells us this detail, says, what do you have? And that's all Jesus asks. Mm. So we bring our not enough. And Jesus makes it more than enough.
16: Yeah. You know, I think one of the big misconceptions, just generally, Christian, non-Christian, is judgment. Mm. You know, just, I mean, is that not what most people say? If God were loving, how could he be a judging God? Or if you're a Christian, how could you be a judging person? You're told not to judge. We hear that quite a bit. So these misconceptions about judging others, judgment... You reserved an entire chapter in the book about the rewards we'll receive in heaven. Tell us about what that looks like, the judgment component and then the rewards that we receive in heaven.
0: Well, we know that every believer will never stand before the great white throne judgment. I mean, that's for those who have continuously to the last breath said no to Jesus. They're the only ones. But anyone, whether you've been a Christian for 10 minutes or 50 years, when you've said yes to Jesus, you made him the Lord of your life, your name is written in the Lamb's Book of Life. But every believer will stand before the judgment seat of Christ. And sometimes we think judgment, oh, yikes. But it's not about that. Paul's writing to the church in Corinth, which is a great Grecian city, Olympic Games. And the Bema seat is a place for rewards. It's not a place for the kind of judgment we understand. When Paul wrote this to the Corinthians, they pictured that they knew exactly what he's talking about. But it means that every single one of us gets to decide. That's why how we live eternally is impacted by how we live now. Because if we will use our lives to bring people closer to Jesus, to just show up, you know, Chuck Swindoll said to me, Sheila, it's a key to ministry, show up. then when we stand before Christ and he'll show us what our life looked like, it says that for some of us, it will burn away. It's just like wood, hay and stubble. Does it mean you don't go to heaven? No, absolutely you go into heaven because you've trusted Christ. That's all you need. Judged by the last thing Jesus did, not the last thing you did. But for some, what they will discover at their feet are precious jewels. And what do you do with them? You put them in a crown and you throw them at his feet. I don't want to stand empty-handed before Jesus. I want to know that I'm never going to be Beth Moore or Sandy Patty or whoever, but I don't have to. I just have to run in my own lane and be faithful to God.
19: I so appreciate that perspective, Sheila. That is so important to me. I think the longer I live, the more I see the truth of what you're saying there. You're listening to Focus on the Family with Jim Daly, and today some fascinating insights into heaven from Sheila Walsh. And her book is called The Hope of Heaven, How the Promise of Eternity Changes Everything. We've got that at focusonthefamily.com/broadcast. And you know, Sheila, you had mentioned earlier about how wide this narrow gate is that Jesus offers himself to us as. And I'm thinking about the thief on the cross. I just can't forget that man who was nailed there and unable to do anything except just believe. And Jesus gave him the assurance that he would enter heaven. It's so beautiful and so simple. What have you seen in that passage?
0: I just think it's one of the most remarkable things. All he did was recognize. His eyes were open and he recognized. And can you imagine you're about to take your final breaths, you're being executed, and you're being executed beside the only person in human history who could help you. And when he recognizes that and acknowledges Jesus, and Jesus says, today I tell you, you'll be with me in paradise. He didn't say, now, are you going to join a synagogue? You know, have you read the Torah? What's your... He asks nothing about his life. He simply says, the fact that you've cried out and you recognize me,
20: you will be with me in paradise. What a gift.
16: Yeah, that's so good. You tell the story of Florence Chadwick.
20: Oh, I love
16: that.
20: Her.
16: I love when you say it because you got the great accent. But how does keeping our focus on heaven change the way we run the race here on earth?
20: She was an amazing woman. She was an incredible swimmer. She was the first woman to ever swim across the English Channel and back.
16: That's why I remember her name.
20: Really?
16: I knew the name, but I didn't know the story.
20: Yeah.
16: She was that woman.
20: She was that woman. But what she wanted to do was when I lived in California, I would see this. She wanted to swim from Catalina Island to the mainland. And she practiced a lot. And eventually she gets in the water with her coach and her mom in a boat and begins to swim. And she's maybe, I don't know, 18 hours into it. But this huge, dense fog comes down. And she says to her coach, I'm done. I can't do this. And they're like, come on, come on. You can do it. You can do it. And she said, no, I'm done. And so they bring her into the boat, and she realizes she was less than a mile to the shore. And what she said was, if I could just have seen the shore, I know I would have made it. And I think that's the thing for us as believers. If we just keep our eyes on the shore, then we can finish this race.
16: You know, this might sound odd, Sheila, but in that pursuit, why are we so blinded to our mortality? I mean, you don't think about it, especially young people, 20, 30-somethings. I mean, I'll live till I'm 80 or 90. But even those 50s, 60s, 70-somethings, it's not present. We might think about it in terms of what we got to do, what we need to prepare for. But to your point, it's not like looking at the shore of heaven. Mm-hmm. It seems to me we don't really contemplate our last day, our last breath. And we're all going to face it. Nobody gets away from that.
20: No.
16: So how do we do that? How do we put down this life, set it aside for a minute to look at the shore of heaven?
20: You know, and I think realistically, we don't live that way every day. We don't live every single day thinking, well, if this was the last day of my life, what would I do and how would I live it? But I think it's this deeper understanding. It's like this foundation stone of knowing. Like, for example, one of the things I talk to my son about a lot is we need to celebrate every door that God closes. We need to celebrate as much as every door that God opens. I wanted Christian to get into SMU for his graduate work, and I knew a couple of the professors, so I talked to a couple of the professors, tried to do my mother thing, you know, so ridiculous. And he didn't get in. He got into UNT Dallas. It turned out to be the perfect thing for him. It couldn't have been better. So I think it's like inviting God into every moment to celebrate the disappointments or to learn to say, yeah, thank you, God, you closed that door. I don't know why you closed it, but thank you that you closed it. And now I look forward to where you're going to open.
16: I'm going to give you a whiplash question here, but that whole example catches my attention. The mom that is trying to be the Holy Spirit.
20: Oh,
16: and
20: yeah.
16: I don't mean that. Dads
20: sure
16: can do it too. But I'm just saying that it's like what you perceive to be healthy manipulation. I want to create a good environment. Yeah. I want my child to go to the best school where they'll have a spiritual framework. I'll connect them with my friends. I mean, and you can put that into any context, sports for your kid, whatever. Where do we draw that line to understand as a parent that God has a path for this child, that when our children hit a valley, it will be good to be present, but to allow that child to go through the valley.
20: Yeah.
16: Because I do it too. I am guilty of this. We want to pluck that child out of the valley in their 20s.
20: Yeah.
16: So that they don't feel pain. They don't have to experience something we experienced as a 20-something, as an 18-year-old. Mm-hmm. That is such a hard balance in parenting to say, Lord, what is your wisdom in this?
20: I think that's when we spend more time on our knees than opening our mouth. I remember when Christian was at, he went to Texas A&M for his undergrad work. And he went through, I had taken him with me on many of my trips. Like I was speaking over at Hillsong in Australia and I took him. Ravi Zacharias, when I was doing the thing with Ravi, I took Christian with me. And then you hear all these devastating stories of people who fall and things. And he went through a period of being really disillusioned. And he said to me, you know what, Mom, I'm not going to church at the moment. And I'm like, okay, I understand that. Just don't give up on Jesus. So then I move into a different mode. I move into prayer mode. Even when he had a girlfriend that we knew was a disaster, but I know him well enough to know if we'd said anything, we would just have pushed him closer. So my husband and I committed. We fasted and prayed one day a week for months. and literally prayed her out of his life. That I think it's like allowing our children to hurt is very difficult.
16: Yeah.
20: But if you don't allow them to hurt, they never learn how to stand on their own.
16: And it feels schizophrenic.
20: Yeah, oh, I know.
16: You know, because you want to jump in, you don't, you know. And it, that is one of the hardest balancing points for Christian parents, particularly. Yeah. How much suffering do I allow before I intervene? And you better go to the Lord, because I don't know that we have enough wisdom to understand without God's guidance where that line is.
20: And
16: you don't want them to suffer, like going to jail. You want to do what you can to fight the DUI and, you know, be helpful to them. But there is life lessons in a lot of those bad situations.
20: I think we do everything we can, but then we understand that there's going to be... And to me, it's like when they hit... Christian did something in high school that was really stupid, and it could have they could have kicked him out of school. And it was devastating for him. And I remember, to me, the greatest thing I could do at that point was just walk beside him, because I wanted to make it all right, and I couldn't. I had to kind of let go and just let things fall where they would. But at that point, to let our kids know that we don't love you any less, that you're not a bad person. You maybe did a bad thing. You are not a bad person. That's a totally different thing.
16: Especially a teen or young 20-something.
20: Yeah.
16: I mean, they're coming into their own. They're learning wisdom. Yeah. And if we're honest, I think we all did stupid things, not just Christian. So pat them on the back for me. Sheila, speaking of people making poor choices, you included an interesting story about a man that Tsar Nicholas of Russia encountered. What happened and what did it teach you about God's heart for each of us?
20: I think there's so many beautiful pictures throughout history showing us, pointed to Christ, to what he did. But I read the story. I love Russian literature. I really love to read all the great Russian writers. But I read this one story about Tsar Nicholas, that one night he was walking around the army barracks with the Russian soldiers, and there was a light on in this one particular office. And he knew that was where the guy who does his all the financial stuff was. And so he decided just to pop in and say hello. But the guy was actually asleep with his head on the table with a gun beside him and a suicide note. And it was because he had abused his position. He had used the money in ways he shouldn't have. And there was absolutely no way he could repay it and get himself out of trouble in time. He knew he was about to be discovered. And so he wrote this letter apologizing for what he did and saying, there's no one who can pay my debt. And when Nicholas saw it, he was furious. He was going to make sure. But he knew this boy's dad. They had a relationship. And there was something about his angst and the fact he'd written the note. And so what he did was, he didn't wake the boy, but he took a pen and he wrote on the bottom of it, yes, there is, Tsar Nicholas. He paid the debt himself. And I think that is what Jesus does. You know, we can look at our lives and think, there's no way I'm going to get forgiven for this. I get the privilege a lot of going into different prisons and spent time recently with three guys who are lifers, you know, they're on the toe tag sentences, but they've found hope in Christ in that place. So I think that when you understand, no matter how you're coming to Jesus right now, he writes at the bottom of your story, paid in full.
16: You know, so often in this life, we lean into the creature comforts. I mean, it's nice to go to a home that's warm and cozy in the winter and nice and air conditioned in the summer and to have cool drinks and a barbecue out back. We can have a little July 4th party. The picture I'm trying to paint is just this idea of comfort over service, over what God commands. And I don't think he wants us to be uncomfortable. I don't think he wants us. And we live in a wonderful country where, I mean, even think of Focus, where donors support this ministry. And you know some of the same people I know, probably, because they support you as well as Focus. And, you know, we're doing all we can, but these people have built up businesses. They do well. And speak to that attitude that we should have as believers that are on fire for the Lord, who can manage that. A lot of the people I know give a lot of it away. Mm-hmm. I mean, that's amazing. Hobby Lobby, think of the Green family. 50% of what they make at Hobby Lobby, they give away every year. 50%. I mean, that makes me want to go shop there, and I'm not looking for a knickknack. But speak to that comfort over doing spiritual disciplines even better.
20: I think I find myself fascinated when Paul talks about the fact that he's learned in whatever situation he finds himself in to be content. When he has a lot, He experiences the joy of Christ in that. When he has very little, he experiences the joy of Christ in that. And I think that's it. If God has, I mean, Focus on the Family is one of the most phenomenal ministries available in this nation. Oh. And the fact that people get behind this ministry and support it is wonderful. I mean, when we're given, when God has placed things in our hands that we're able to then encourage other people and build up other ministries, we should do that. But when you find yourself, I remember after my time in the psychiatric hospital, my house was sold and I literally moved into a little apartment with two white plastic chairs

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2: Takes off his life jacket and he gives it to this man, and John Harper disappears under the water. 5 years later, in Chicago, there's a meeting of all of those who survived the Titanic, and that man stood up and said, I was John Harper's last convert. Because he knew he didn't need that life jacket. He knew where he was going, and he knew I didn't. And I prayed the prayer that night in the water.
3: Such a powerful story. And the irony is, we're all on the Titanic.
2: It's so true.
3: We are.
2: Oh, it's
3: we
2: so
3: just
2: true.
3: Don't know it.
2: Mm-hmm.
3: It's going down.
2: Mm-hmm.
3: And we're all going to have that last breath.
2: Yeah.
3: We're all going to go underwater.
4: Hmm.
3: And man, what a great attitude. Can I just reach one more person? I love that illustration. Thank you for being with us. This has been delightful.
2: I've loved it. Thank you so much for having me.
3: Well, Sheila is such an amazing storyteller and such a good person. You just feel it. And I've spent a little bit of time with her and her husband. They're wonderful people. Her book, The Hope of Heaven, is a must-read. It's packed with stories, biblical insights, and Sheila doesn't pull any punches about the hard questions. If you're feeling like, yeah, I'm that guy sinking with the Titanic, get a hold of us. We're here to help you. There's no excuse. Call the number. We have caring Christian counselors that can help you. That's why we're here. And if you want to be part of the ministry of Focus on the Family to help more people to be like Pastor John Harper and to get in the water with those who are drowning, needing to hear the good news of the gospel, consider partnering with Focus on the Family. If you could do it monthly, that really helps. And a one-time gift is also great. For a gift of any amount, we'll send you a copy of Sheila's book, The Hope of Heaven, as our way of saying thank you for being in the ministry with us. And I will also say now is a fantastic time to become a monthly donor. For a gift of just $30 a month, we're offering a special Focus on the Family mug, the ones we use here in the studio, along with a 4-ounce bag of whole bean coffee.
4: And we call that Jim's Choice. It's really good.
3: Really good. Plus, you get Sheila's great book, but you have to contact us by the end of July, and that's coming really soon, like tomorrow.
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7: 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This is a series about who Jesus really is, not the Jesus of popular opinion, but the Jesus of the Bible, God Himself, who was sent into our world. And we'll begin where He began, before time itself ever was. You see, we live in a generation that prides itself on knowing more than anybody in the past. Yet we have less and less of the truth coming to light. The world is uninformed about who Jesus really is, and sadly, so much of the church is too. But knowing Him changes everything. So today, Pastor Jack teaches us that Jesus is over all things, holding the whole creation together by the power of His Word. The same Lord who named the stars and orchestrates the heavens is the one who governs every moment of our lives. Isn't that great news? Now, in his message called Christ and Eternity, here's pastor and Bible teacher Jack Hibbs.
6: John chapter 8, verse 56. This is all introductory, so hang on to your seats, okay? Did you think I'm going to miss it? I'm not going to miss it. This is all introductory. John 8, 56. Jesus responded to the Pharisees and he said, "Your father Abraham rejoiced to see my day." What a radical statement. Your father Abraham rejoiced to see my day, and he saw it and was glad. And then the Jews said to him, you're not yet even 50 years old. How is it that you said you've seen Abraham? And Jesus said to them, most assuredly, I say to you, before Abraham was, I am. Oh, listen, Abraham rejoiced to see his day. Come on, think for a moment. When did Abraham see the day of Jesus Christ? How did Abraham see Jesus? Well, at least on one occasion, remember when Abraham was sitting on the side of the hill and his nephew Lot was living down in Sodom and Gomorrah down there near the end of the Dead Sea? And Abraham was there and two angels and the Lord came walking up. And Abraham perceived that this one was the Lord. And as the two angels, it's kind of eerie, the two angels peeled off and went down into Sodom and Gomorrah because they had work to do. You know the story. And it says that the Lord sat there with Abraham, and Abraham, you know, had Sarah make them dinner and all. And as they're talking, Abraham says, Lord, will you destroy Sodom and Gomorrah if there's 50 people? And the Lord says, no, I'm not going to destroy it if there's 50 people righteous. No, I won't do it. So Abraham, being the good father of the Jews that he is, he says, how about 45? How about 45? And the Lord says, no, I won't destroy the city and the place for 45 righteous people that are there. Lord, don't be angry with me, but how about, you know, 30? No, I won't destroy the place even if there's 30 righteous. And Abraham says, well, how about 20? And he just begins to whittle the Lord down, trying to figure out where. And it's interesting, if you read the story carefully there in Genesis, it stops at 10. Will you destroy the city for 10? Now, 10 is the number for a synagogue, for a place of worship. 10 is also the amount of people, if you count them, who made the exit with Lot. Interesting. Abraham must have known that Lot had 10 relatives in that city. And he was interceding for them. Very, very important. And so Jesus says to the Pharisees, Abraham saw my day and he was glad. It could also make or be a reference to Abraham's encounter with Melchizedek, which is a theophany, is a pre-incarnate appearance of Jesus Christ. But Jesus is the one in that portion of John chapter 8 that says, I am. Listen, you and I don't get what that means. It would be equivalent today for someone to stand up and say, I am God. Now, I saw a man on TV utter a heretical declaration. I thought God was going to kill him on the spot. And I am not kidding. This man, very well known. I hope none of you watch him. But he's very well known on TV. He has a ministry that's titled by his name, the Blankety Blank Ministries, with the big logo behind his head. He's about 5 feet tall, little tiny guy, real squinty little eyes together. He's got perfectly combed hair. His wife is often on the program. He has a daily teaching program. And he stood up there and he said, I am God. Just as Jesus is, I am. And I thought my TV was going to blow up. That's blasphemy. He invoked the word, the name, ego eimi in Greek, which is a title reserved for God alone. Only God is the ego eimi. Jesus says, I am. Ego eimi, which is this, I am the only one. I am the self-existing one. I am the cause. I am the originator. I have, when he says I am, no beginning. I have no end. I am pre-existent. I am before all things. When somebody spouts off I am, like Shirley MacLaine says I am, people better know what they're talking about, because that is the ultimate form of blasphemy. I am the self-contained existing one. Before anything was, I was there, and I have been. I am the creator, sustainer, orchestrator of it all. Jesus said that. People say, well, Jesus never claimed to be God. He certainly did. People who don't know their Bible just don't know that when he says, I am. He invoked the name that was found in Exodus chapter 3. Verse 14, when Moses said, when I go back to the children of Israel, whom shall I say sent me? And God said to Moses, you go back and tell them that I am sent you. You tell them I am has sent you. And in Hebrew, it is not the Greek word ego eimi. Of course not. It's in Hebrew. It's the word haya. And it means to always have been existing, to be the one who orchestrates, the one who supplies all of your needs, the beacon, the source, the truth, the strength, the one. You go back, Moses, and you tell them, the I am sent you. Jesus, in Israel, nearly 2,000 years ago, told those religious hierarchies, he said, listen, I am. And if you doubt if they understood what he said, it said there that they picked up stones to kill him. They knew exactly what he was saying. And it was for that reason, by the way, that they got their gears going to plan his death. Remember, do you remember why those people wanted to kill Jesus? It's because they believed he committed blasphemy. That's why they killed him. Did you know that? That's why Rome said, we don't even see any reason why we should kill him. And Israel said, for blasphemy. He's claimed to be God. That's why Jesus was killed. Jesus couldn't say, I'm sorry. He couldn't say, please forgive me. It's truth. We'll see more on this morning as we look. Jesus announced his own origins when he said, I am the pre-existence of Jesus Christ. He appears in the Bible, in the Old Testament, as the angel of the Lord. He appears to Joshua in chapter 5, verse 13, as the captain of the Lord's host. And he appears in the Bible as the Lord himself. Very, very important. In Isaiah chapter 9, verse 6, am I going too fast? I'm so excited about this series. In Isaiah chapter 9, verse 6, the Bible says, therefore unto us a child is born, and a son is given, and the government will be upon his shoulders, and his name will be called Wonderful. Listen, everybody. His name shall be called Counselor. Go to him first. Mighty God. That's rather clear. Everlasting Father. That's not so clear in English. In the Hebrew, it's Father or Governor of Time. Interesting. And then finally, Isaiah 9:6, the Prince of Peace. That's very clear, and we understand who he is. So let's look at this point that we're talking about this morning, in that Jesus was before all things. And look with me as we consider this, that he's before the spiritual creation. This is a wild concept. Listen to this, that he's before the spiritual creation. What do we mean by that? Well, the Bible teaches, first of all, that God is spirit. Jesus Christ, in his eternalness, was spirit until Mary had a little lamb. Until Mary gave birth to Jesus, he was spirit. God is spirit. When Christ became human flesh, he was to be that way for that moment on, forevermore. Do you know right now that Jesus Christ is 100% God and 100% man right now on the throne room of heaven? Isn't that wild? It's wild. So look at this. Before the spiritual creation ever was, Jesus was before that. And it means this, that he orchestrated and created the spiritual realm. Now, I'm not saying that God created God. God can't be created. I'm not talking about that. I'm talking about what has come out from him, Jesus has created. Example, it's going to click right now when I say this. Jesus, the Bible says, has created all principalities and powers, whether they be thrones or dominions, above the earth or under the earth. That is spiritual world. Jesus has created it. Angels, Jesus has created them. Jot it down if you would. Colossians chapter 1, verse 14. Colossians 1, 14. In whom we have redemption through his blood, the forgiveness of his sins. Does anybody wonder who that is? It's obvious. Who is it? Who is this? Oh, you guys, are you guys sleeping? It's Jesus. Let's keep reading. Verse 15. He is the image of the invisible God. By the way, the word image means the exact copy of God in flesh. He is the image of the invisible God. Jesus is the image of the invisible God, now made public. The firstborn over all creation. This doesn't mean that Jesus was the firstborn. It means that Jesus is the preeminent one. He's the number one, like a son in the Jewish culture has the birthright order. The firstborn son has everything. Jesus has everything. For by him were all things created that are in heaven and that are on earth, Visible things, we have no problem with that. We understand that. And invisible things, atoms, protons, electrons, the invisible world, spirit things, whether they be thrones, dominions, principalities, or powers, all things were created through him and for him. Now, this is elementary Christianity. Jesus Christ is the creator. Not only did he create everything, quite frankly, he created them for himself. He liked it. Jack, are you suggesting then that Genesis 1:1 is about Jesus Christ? Absolutely. In the beginning, God created the heavens and the earth. According to Colossians chapter 1, verses 14 through 16, who is that God who created the heavens and the earth? Jesus Christ. Let's put it this way. In the Trinity of God, in the Godhead, as our theme verse is in Colossians 2:9, Jesus Christ is the general contractor. He's the carpenter. He builds worlds and all that is in them. Isn't that fun? Isn't that exciting? That's Jesus, the one and only.
8: 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Once again, here's Pastor Jack.
6: In Nehemiah chapter 9, verse 6, an often hidden verse, Nehemiah 9, 6, the scripture says, "And the host of heaven worships you." The host of heaven is a reference to the angels of God. Jesus Christ created them. Very, very important. Jesus created them. The second thing that we see here is that Jesus is before the spiritual purpose of all things. He's before the spiritual purpose of things. Not only did he create the spiritual realm, the angelic host and all, but also the spiritual purpose for their very existence, meaning this, that in God's foreknowledge, and Christ has foreknowledge, we'll talk more about his limitations when we talk about his incarnation, which, by the way, were willful. That's to follow later on. But concerning the spiritual purpose of his work, the Lord knew all things. He knew, and this blows my mind, he knew exactly how not only the spiritual realm that he had created would go, but also the physical realm that he had created. He knew where they would go. Example, what I mean by that is, he created even this wonderful, his most precious created angel in the universe. You know his name? His name's Lucifer, son of the morning, the most awesome angel ever created. But in God's creation, he instilled within the angelic host a free will. And Lucifer exercised that free will, the Bible says, and said in Isaiah chapter 14 and Ezekiel chapter 28, "I will be like God. I will have a throne like his. I will have a universe like his. I will have servants like his. I will have my position just like God has his. I will be as God." You ever hear that? Sounds a little familiar to the Garden of Eden doctrine, doesn't it? I will be as God. And God says, "You will not be as me." He says, "You will be cast down." Why? For it says, "In the day that pride was found in your heart, you sinned. You anointed cherub who covereth." That means he had the top dog, if I can put it that way, position. Lucifer was number one, the big kahuna of heaven, when it came to leading all service and worship to God. Every angel had to go through Lucifer. But because of his pride, he sinned. In that spiritual creation, the Bible tells us in the book of Revelation, 1/3 of the angelic host was deceived by Satan and judged. But concerning the spiritual creation, consider this, that we as human beings, the Bible says in 1 Thessalonians 5:23, that we are both, or I should say, in all, body, soul, and spirit. We are a trichotomy. As a human, we have a body, that's obvious. We have a soul, that's our thinking and our emotions. And we have our spirit, and that's who we really are. And by the way, that's the portion that needs to be born again. Everything else needs to be redeemed. But the spirit needs to be born. So in God's foreknowledge, he knew that before he ever created the world, listen to this, he knew that we were going to have a very, very bad beginning in the Garden of Eden. Did you know that? He knew that before he ever created the garden. So you might say, well, why didn't he just not create it? Because, jot it down, here's your answer. Somebody knocks on your door, or maybe you're witnessing to some friends, and, oh yeah, well, if your God is so loving, then why did he let the Garden of Eden thing happen anyway? Well, the Bible tells you in Ephesians chapter 2, verses 7 through 9, it says there that in the ages to come, he might show the exceeding riches of his grace. That's what's on display, his grace, in his kindness towards us in Christ Jesus. For by grace you have been saved through faith, and that is not of yourselves, it is a gift of God, not of works, so that no man can boast. Listen, you're going to go to heaven because Jesus did it all, and all to him you owe, and by nothing else. It's grace. Grace and a gift is synonymous, same thing. It's not earned, it's given freely. If you earn, if you attach any workmanship to what Christ has done, you have to cut the word grace right out of your Bible. There are a lot of people who shun the word grace today because it's so ill-represented in the Christian witness, and it's true. It is ill-represented. There are uninformed people who are either not Christians or Christians who are very, very uninformed and ignorant, where they'll say, well, I can sin, God's grace will cover me. You can't think that way as a true Christian. You can't think that way at all. But there'll be people who will say that. Well, the fact is, God's grace is so wonderful, it's so free, it's so powerful, that it causes us to be converted as we come to him and we say, Lord, I'm going to put my faith in your wonderful greatness. And even that faith that he gives us is not of ourselves. And we cannot work our way into heaven. If anyone ever attaches anything to God's grace and acceptance of the sinner before God, it is blasphemous. It is an affront to God's work of salvation on the cross. You cannot be saved only after you have done all that you can. It is by grace or it's not at all. You understand that? That's why we can't wait to sing him praise songs. You know what I mean? That's why we can't wait to lift our hands. Think about the wonderful truth of God's grace in our lives. In 1 John 3:8, the Bible says, for this purpose, the Son of God has been revealed to mankind, that he might destroy the works of the devil. Hey, that's the spiritual creation and the spiritual purpose all in one verse right there. The spiritual creation and the spiritual purpose. In Revelation 19:10, I want to give you this verse because God knows all things. Jesus knows all things. It says, worship God, says the angel to John, for the testimony of Jesus, the declaration, the message of Jesus is this, is the spirit of prophecy. God knows all. Jesus knows all. So it's so very, very important. Let's look at our second point this morning. We go from this to Jesus is over all things. He governs or is over all things. Our second point. What we want to see right here is very important. We see that he's over the physical creation. In Hebrews chapter 1, verse 1 through 3, it says, God, who at various times and in various ways spoke in times past to the fathers by the prophets, has in these last days spoken to us by his Son, whom he has appointed heir of all things, through whom also he made the worlds. It's pretty clear. Who being the brightness of his glory and the express image of his person, and upholding, you gotta circle that word, all things by the word of his power, when he had by himself purged our sins. By the way, it's past tense in the Greek. Sins have been taken care of, all done for all time. He sat down at the right hand of the majesty on high. Jesus is overseer of the physical creation. He made it, and it says here that it's held together by him, that he upholds it. This is wild. Creation is accredited to Jesus. We saw that in Genesis 1:1. But in Colossians 1:17, the Bible says, and in him all things consist. This is, Jesus is literally the atomic glue that has never been found in the study of astronomy or astrophysics or the study of physics itself. How is it that all things, be it microscopic or just universal, are held together? Did you know it's a mystery to this hour? Right now to this hour, we don't know why in an atom there is the orbiting and the holding together there as the orbits are taking place around that nucleus. No one on Earth, no one has ever been able to determine how is it that those little things keep their orbit at a certain distance and don't collide into each other and are so wonderfully ordered and they don't fly apart. It's a mystery that they don't fly apart. Did you know that if we were to reduce this pulpit, it would be a little speck of dirt on the platform here if we were to remove all the space between the physical matter that's here. You are looking at it, your eyeballs see wood. But there is more space between the wood than there is wood. That's a scientific fact. Well, you look and you go, I don't believe what you just said. Because all I see is wood. I know that's all you see, but there is more what you can't see than what you can see. Isn't that weird? And if you were to remove the space of what's between these wood molecules, this pulpit would be about a quarter of an inch tall. And I would be very small. Isn't that a wild thing? He is over all of these little atoms. He holds them together. Who does? Jesus. He's the atomic glue. Who says? Bible says. God says.
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18: Believers are to be salt and light, to influence our world for the kingdom. 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
19: 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We need Christians in the arts. We need Christians in politics. We need Christian doctors, lawyers, and business people. Instead of isolating, we need to be infiltrating. That's what's needed in the world today.
20: This is the

0: Before COVID, few of us had ever been subjected to a quarantine, but that experience effectively isolated us in a bubble. In a spiritual sense, sometimes believers are constantly isolated from the world in a self-imposed quarantine. We don't want to be of the world, so we try not to be in the world. Today on A New Beginning, Pastor Greg Laurie points out how that neglects one of our most important responsibilities. It's the kickoff of a new series in Acts called The Upside Down Life.
1: I think we would all agree that our world is a mess right now. There's global instability. We see Bible prophecy being fulfilled before our very eyes. And then you have the breakdown of the family and the redefinition of the family and even the redefinition of the sexes. It reminds me of what Scripture says in Isaiah 5:20 when it says, "What sorrow for those who say evil is good and good is evil. For those who say that dark is light and light is dark and bitter is sweet and sweet is bitter." I mean, that is the way it is right now. Things that are virtuous and wonderful are mocked and derided. Things that are evil and wicked are celebrated and promoted in our classrooms, in our culture. What are we to do at a time like this? Well, it's clear what the Bible says. It says, when you see these things begin to happen, watch and pray. And we're also told to look up because our redemption is drawing near. Here's the answer. We need divine intervention in our nation. We need divine intervention in our world. We need another spiritual awakening desperately. And that's what we should be praying for. That's what we should be praying for right now. We need another Jesus movement. And when we hear the phrase Jesus movement, our minds race back to the late 60s, early 70s, and we think of the hippies with their long hair and their bell bottoms and their beads, and I never wore beads really, but you know, all those things that we think of in the 60s, but I want to go further back. There was long hair and there were beards, but no bell bottoms. But most importantly, guess who started the first Jesus movement? Guess. Jesus himself started it, and it was a very dark backdrop when it happened the first time. Mighty Rome ruled the world with an iron fist. Immorality was rampant. In Roman cities like Corinth, thousands of prostitutes would walk the street. Idolatry, spiritism, and demon worship all was openly practiced. Add to this the fact that the religious establishment was completely corrupt. Sounds like a good time for a Jesus movement. And who starts it? But Jesus himself. He bursts on the scene, fulfilling the prophecies of the Old Testament, giving the greatest teachings ever heard, performing miracles, and openly declaring himself as the Messiah. His followers numbered in the thousands. His name was on everyone's lips. And then seemingly it appears that the whole thing came off the rails. Jesus is betrayed by one of his own followers. He's brought before religious authorities with false trumped up charges, ultimately placed into the hands of the Roman governor Pontius Pilate, who has Jesus flogged and then sent to be crucified. But actually, God was at work in everything that was happening. Because if people read the prophecies carefully, they would discover the Messiah would first suffer, Messiah would die, Messiah would rise again from the dead. And these demoralized, discouraged disciples that were beginning to scatter were now empowered by the Spirit, and the church was born. And that's really what the book of Acts is all about. It's about the birth of the first century church. And within 30 years, the original 120 followers of Jesus and their converts changed the world. How did they do it? Answer, through upside down living, they turned the world upside down. That's why we're calling this the upside down life. In fact, there's an interesting statement given to us in Acts chapter 17, verse 6. It was a criticism when the religious leaders said, "Paul and Silas have turned the rest of the world upside down, and now they're entering our city." that criticism was in effect the greatest compliment of all. These guys, they're turning the world upside down, and now they're rendering our city. This is what you call accomplisalt. Do you know what accomplisalt is? It's when someone compliments you, but really it's kind of an insult. A few days ago, I was at the Orange County Fair with my family and Levi Lusco and his family. So there was the, you know, the thing where you bring the hammer down and ring the bell, right? So we went to that, and Levi says, "Greg, you want to do it?" I said, "Sure." So he went first. He didn't ring the bell. Then it was my turn. I rang the bell. Then Levi went again. He still didn't ring the bell. I went again. I rang the bell. Levi says, "You know what that is? It's old man strength." Okay. That's accomplisalt. He acknowledges my strength, but it's old man strength, right? It's like someone says to you, "You look great for your age." Yeah, that's kind of accomplisalt for sure. Or you say to someone, "You're actually on time. I'm amazed," which means they're usually late. "You're a really good driver for a woman." That's don't say that. That's accomplisalt. Or saying to somebody, "You look so great. Why are you still single? I mean, what is that all about?" Don't say that. "Oh, wow, you look really nice for a change." Another accomplisalt. "Your hair looks great when you actually do something with it." Implication, they don't normally do something with it. So, and by the way, I never hear that compliment about the hair. But here's the point. This was meant as an insult, but it was the ultimate compliment.
0: Pastor Greg Laurie will have the second half of his message in just a moment. We really enjoy hearing when Pastor Greg's teaching and preaching touches lives.
2: Hi, Pastor Greg. 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You are one of the first pastors I've ever listened to that actually held my attention because the way you share scripture, your stories, and especially your humor. Thank you for letting God use you. You have helped me greatly in times of confusion, and I've grown closer to God because of your messages. Thank you so much, and God bless you.
0: When we hear from you, it's not only a blessing, it also confirms that the program is making an impact. If you have a story to share, call Pastor Greg and let him know. Call 1-866-871-1144. Again, 866-871-1144. Well, as Pastor Greg presents his opening message in the book of Acts, he's pointing out how those first century believers were impacting their culture.
1: For the first time in human history, our generation literally has the ability to fulfill the Great Commission in our lifetime. Have you ever thought about that? We literally have the ability, the Great Commission, to get the gospel out with all the tools of tech, with all the mass media. We can do more than we could ever do before. But the point of the matter is, these guys didn't have any of that tech, and look what they did. They permeated their culture. Everyone was aware of their faith. Tertullian, a church leader, wrote these words around 200 of the early church, quote, "We have filled every place among you, cities, islands, fortresses, towns, marketplaces, the very camp, tribes, companies, palaces, the Senate, the forum." And then he says, "We've left nothing to you but the temples of your gods," end quote. See, here's the way the early church thought. Everybody had a part to play. Everybody had a role to fulfill. Everybody had gifts to discover and use. And that's the same for us today. We need to go out and permeate our culture. We need Christians in the arts, making music, film, and doing graphic design. We need Christians in politics, bringing godly wisdom and the leadership of our nation, because the Bible says when the righteous rule, the people rejoice. We need Christian doctors, lawyers, and business people. Instead of isolating, we need to be infiltrating. Every Christian in the church of the first century, at least most of them, understood they had to do their part. And as we read the book of Acts, what happens may seem radical to us at times. But in a way, it wasn't radical at all, because anything short of that is a watered down version. So we need this radical, upside down Christianity today, and that has to start in our life. Yes, we need a revival, but before revival can start in the church, it needs to start in you, and it needs to start in me. So let's look now at a few verses from the book of Acts, chapter 1. I'm going to read verses 1 to 4 and share some points with you. And I'm reading from the New Living Translation. In my first book, I told you, Theophilus, Luke writes, about everything Jesus began to do and teach until the day he was taken up to heaven after giving his chosen apostles further instructions through the Holy Spirit. During the 40 days after he suffered and died, he appeared to the apostles from time to time, and he proved to them in many ways he was actually alive, and he talked to them about the kingdom of God. Okay, we'll stop there. Here's point number one, if you're taking notes. Before you can change the world, you yourself must first be changed. Before you can change the world, you must first be changed. Look at verse 3. During the 40 days after he suffered and died, he appeared to the apostles. The apostles. Now when we think of these guys, we see them in stained glass, standing on pedestals, Peter, James, John, Andrew, Matthew, later Paul, the list goes on. These great men of God. But one thing we see clearly in the Gospels and in the book of Acts is these guys were humans just like we are. They had their shortcomings. They made their mistakes. But God used them. We say, oh, but they were saints. I can't connect to them. I can't relate to them. Well, they were saints, but technically you're a saint too. Heard about a Sunday school teacher that was talking to her class, and she said, hey, kids, can anyone tell me what a saint is? Little girl raised her hand up. Teacher called on her, and the little girl said, thinking of the stained glass windows with the saints in them, she said, saints, those are people that the light shines through. And that's true. That's all a saint is. A saint is a true believer. You're a saint. I'm a saint. We're all saints. And we can be used by God as well. Listen, the greatness of the disciples was not because of who they were. It's because God put his hand on them. It's almost as though the Lord went out of his way to find the most ordinary people to do the most extraordinary things through. 1 Corinthians 1:26, Paul says, isn't it obvious that God deliberately chose men and women that the culture overlooks? God chose these nobodies to expose the hollow pretensions of the somebodies. Interesting insight there. I heard the other day that, a while ago now, but someone paid $1 million for a Fender Stratocaster guitar. Now, this is a very popular guitar, and they normally would cost you somewhere around $600 to $1,500, but this guy paid $1 million for a Fender Strat. Why? Because it was the guitar that Bob Dylan played at the 1965 Newport Folk Festival. And this was a defining moment because Dylan was known to play acoustic guitar in his harmonica, but he busted out a Fender Stratocaster, plugged it in, and all the folk purists freaked out. And they thought it was some form of heresy in their folky world. But that became a seminal moment in rock history. Thus, the guitar sold for $1 million. Maybe that makes a little more sense than some guy that bought a piece of a burned-up Fender Stratocaster. That one was played by Jimi Hendrix at the Monterey Pop Festival. And at the end of playing the song Wild Thing, Hendrix poured lighter fluid on it, set it on fire, and threw pieces of it into the audience. Some guy grabbed a piece, and that piece of the guitar was sold later for $380,000. Okay, so here's the point. The value clearly was not in a burned up piece of a guitar. The value is in who played the guitar. See, if I pick up a guitar and play it and try to sell it, it goes down in value. But if Eric Clapton picked up the same guitar and played it, it goes up in value. Jesus did not call these men who became apostles because they were great. they became great because Jesus called them. That's a difference. And God wants to use you. Maybe you're like a burned out guitar. Maybe you don't have a lot to bring to the table. You don't have a lot to offer to the Lord. God can work through you.

0: Pastor Greg Laurie with the first lesson of many to come from our new study series in the book of Acts, a series called The Upside Down Life. And we'll bring the whole series your way here on A New Beginning. Now, Pastor Greg, we've been talking about sharing the good news, the gospel.
1: Yeah.
0: What about the person listening who has never responded to the gospel? They've never come to that point of entering into a relationship with the Lord. They're open to it, but just haven't made that change.
1: Right.
0: Someone can enter into that kind of relationship today, can't they?
1: They can, and it's so simple. And I think because it's so simple, people think, oh, it can't be that easy. Well, look, Jesus did all the heavy lifting. He carried the cross for you. He died on that cross that he carried. This isn't about what you do. It's about what he's done. But here's what the Bible says. Whoever will call upon the name of the Lord will be saved. So let's just say that you're caught in a riptide out in the ocean and you need help and there's a lifeguard at the stand and they see you. You've got to call out to them and let them know you need saving. And the same is true when it comes to eternal life. Jesus is ready to save you. Will you call out to him? You say, well, okay, how do I do that? You do it through prayer. And prayer is just talking to God. So listen, I'd like to lead you in a simple prayer. And if you pray this prayer after me, I believe God will hear it and answer it, and Christ will come to live inside of you. Thousands of people have prayed a prayer like this over the years that we've been doing this radio broadcast and have seen their life change. There's no power or magic in a prayer. It's all about your commitment to Christ. But this is a way to call on the name of the Lord in this prayer. So if you want Jesus to come into your life and forgive you of your sin, if you want to know that you'll go to heaven when you die, if you want to fill that big hole in your heart, just pray this prayer after me. You could pray it out loud if you like. Pray it in the quietness of your heart, but pray these words if you would. Lord Jesus, I know that I'm a sinner, but I know that you're the Savior who died on the cross for my sin. I am sorry for my sin, and I turn from it now. And I choose to follow you from this moment forward. Be my Savior and my Lord. Be my God and my friend. Thanks for hearing this prayer and answering this prayer. In Jesus' name I pray. Amen. Listen, if you just prayed that prayer, I want you to know that God has heard you and has answered it. The Bible says, these things we write to you that believe on the name of the Son of God, that you may know that you have eternal life, that you may know. It's yours now. God has given it to you because it's the gift of eternal life through Jesus Christ, our Lord. Congratulations and welcome to the family of God.
0: Yeah, that's right. 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
5: 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Come forth!
4: The other was a man of reason.
6: I am just the lightning rod. And who is the saucepan?
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0: Well, that's a taste of the new movie called A Great Awakening. And this film, Pastor Greg, is really, I think we could say it's a mirror of our own mission statement. Wouldn't you agree?
1: That's right, Dave. Our mission statement is knowing him and making him known. And God called a young evangelist, George Whitfield, to speak in his country and then to come and speak in what would eventually become the United States of America. He was a very bold preacher. He was someone who understood the power of the gospel. And he called people, as our Lord did, to be born again. And let's just say that it didn't play well in a lot of the more formal churches of the United Kingdom. In fact, he was banned from preaching in many of them. So that drove him out into open air preaching, where he would preach in the fields and the coal mines and wherever people were. And the result was he had a powerful nationwide ministry. And then he came to America, and his preaching resulted in what we call the First Great Awakening. So in the United States, we've had four spiritual revivals. The first one with George Whitefield, the most recent one being the Jesus Revolution. So in the Jesus Revolution, we saw what God did in the 1970s. Now you're going to find out some of the things the Lord did in the 1770s, another great spiritual awakening. And it's all captured in this amazing new film called A Great Awakening. I love this film. It has tremendous performances by the actors, beautifully written and directed. The musical score is outstanding, and it's going to move you deeply. This is something you could

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4: I want to thank you for joining us today on Meeting with God. Meeting with God is the radio teaching ministry of Vertical Church in Columbus. Now, as you listen today, I want to invite you to take the next step of discipleship. That might be giving your life to Jesus Christ or growing as a follower of Jesus Christ. Whatever that next step is, let's take it today.
5: Hey, here's the thing I want you to know today. You need joy. Some of you are like so down in the dumps, you need to hear it twice. You need joy. You need joy. Amen? All right. If you're going to worship and serve Jesus Christ for the rest of your life, and you're going to do it effectively, you're going to need, what was that word again?
6: Joy.
5: You're going to need some joy. You're going to need some joy. And I would say to you, there's probably a number of you here today who, if you were honest, would say you're a little low on the joy thing. Little low. Well, I'm glad if you're here today and you're feeling that, God has a word for you today and how to get that joy thing rolling again. I just want to ask you a question. Maybe you need to ask yourself that. Where's my joy at today? Where's my joy meter? For some of you, it's pretty easy. You got your coffee this morning, and you didn't need your coffee this morning. You had the joy thing just bouncing out of you. Don't you love people like that? Some people just wake up, and their joy meter's like already 9 out of 10 before they even, you know, their feet hit the floor. But there's also some of us, maybe it's life, maybe it's whatever, and maybe your joy meter is more like 3 out of 10. Maybe there's some things in your life that are kind of eating at your joy meter. I want to tell you something again. You will not be able to get all the way through serving the Lord if you don't invest and watch to make sure that you have the joy of the Lord in your life. You know, I heard this definition of joy. I'll let you guess who gave it. Joy is a supernatural delight in the person of God, in the purposes of God, and the people of God. I don't have that on the screen, so if you want to write that down, I'll say it again. Joy is a supernatural delight, it comes from God, in the person of God, in the purposes of God, and in the people of God. It's from James McDonald, in case you're wondering. Most of you probably picked that up. I thought that's one of the best definitions. In fact, Jensine and I, as we were coming back from Chicago this week, we were listening to a message, and you know, I just, as I was listening to that message, I don't listen to a lot of messages, but I was listening to one, and that subject of joy came up, and it got me thinking, oh, where's my own joy? And I'll tell you, sometimes we just get our heads down, and we just keep serving and keep doing and more things to do, and we forget that God wants me to live, He commands me to live with joy. Joy, the spirit-empowered, a supernatural delight, I'm going to tell you, is not likely to last unless you learn to have joy in the people of God. And that's what the focus of this message is going to be on. If you want to see, it's there in the title, Investing Myself in Relationships. And some of us are like, why do I have to do that? It takes time for stuff like that. I don't have time for relationships. Or I don't particularly like people. Most of the people I meet are not people I'd like to get close to. Or I've gotten hurt by some people. Or I've gotten ditched by some people. Yeah, I realize there's casualties along the way, but that doesn't change the fact that God wants us to invest in relationships. And I'll tell you, we are here as a part of this church. We all believe that God's word is truth. And when God's word says that we need to be about building relationships, we need to do that. And I will tell you, that will be a huge piece. You may enjoy the purposes of God. You may enjoy God himself, who is the center of our joy. But if we don't learn over time to enjoy and get to know and develop relationships with people, his people especially, our joy will be limited over time. Why don't you open your Bibles to 1 Corinthians 16, verse 5. 1 Corinthians 16 and verse 5. I want to ask you, you might be asking this question, how do we build lasting, meaningful relationships? I'm going to tell you that's the thrust of the message. How do I build lasting, meaningful relationships? And that might be with you and your kids. Maybe you're thinking about that. I'm thinking about that. I have some kids that are two boys that are going to be 9 and 10 next month. And I'm already thinking a couple more years and they're going to be a lot more interested in other people than me. And I want to have a lifelong relationship with them, not only because I should, but because I want to. And how do I build that? Or maybe you're thinking with some friends or family in your life, how am I going to build a lasting, meaningful relationship? Or even maybe my spouse, how do I build a lasting, meaningful relationship with them? Well, God's word is going to speak to that. And I would say within our own church family, part of the reason we're having those picnics is because we want to build lasting, meaningful relationships that bring joy to our hearts and ultimately to the heart of God. Notice what Paul says, chapter 16, verse 5. He says to the Corinthians, he's closing down a letter. He says, I will visit you after passing through Macedonia, for I intend to pass through Macedonia, and perhaps I will stay with you or even spend the winter so that you may help me on my journey wherever I go. I want you to notice here right from the beginning, Paul says, I will visit you. I will. He doesn't say if I have time. He doesn't say at some point if God, I don't know, you're not really high on the list, but if I have time and if you get your act together, maybe I'll come for a visit. Meaningful relationships must be a priority. And priorities, once it's a priority, it must include intentionality. Disciple making, which is the primary purpose of every person here, if you're a believer in Jesus Christ, disciple making thrives when we are intentional about relationships. Disciple making thrives when we are intentional about relationships. I'm going to say something that probably most of you will agree with, especially the older you are. It seems that as you get older, it gets harder, not easier, to build meaningful relationships. I remember back to when you were in school in fifth grade, right? You'd make meaningful relationships in 5 minutes. You show up in the first day of school, it's like, wow, you know, he got in trouble in school, I got in trouble in school, we're both in timeout together. We could be friends forever, right? And then you go through middle school and you go through high school and relationships seem to happen naturally. And then you get to college, if you go to college, and it seems like relationships happen there naturally, then something happens. Two things, sometimes. One, you get a job, which means you sort of got a life, whether you wanted one or not. And then some people get married, some people move, a lot of things seem to happen in there. And as you begin to get older and into your 30s and into your 40s and 50s, it doesn't get easier to have natural relationships. And if we are not intentional in our church here, we will not have depth of relationships. Sometimes those things that make it, you might call them barriers to developing or maintaining relationships, things like this, seasons of life. We work together, now we don't work together. It's a season of family. I'll tell you, a lot changes. You might be best friends with somebody in college, and either you get married or they get married, and suddenly it's kind of awkward to hang out together all the time because there's that other person there. And then something else that maybe you both get married, then you got a kid, and now, we got to be in bed by 8 o'clock. It's really different this week. Had a totally life-changing experience. We left our kids in Chicago for good reasons, to be with family. Just need to point that out. But we came back, and it's just Jensine and I this week. It's really weird. There's nobody to put in bed at 7 o'clock and read a story to and then do something. And then get the other two in bed and talk that through. And by the time it's 10:30, you just ready to collapse, right? Like, we had time. We went out. It was 10 o'clock. We could stay out till 12 o'clock. Yeah, but we went home because that's what our pattern is, right? Just go home, go to sleep. Seasons of family. Here's another one, location change. You know, this is a little more serious. You have a good friend. That person gets a job in New York. Now, you don't see him very much. You don't have that natural affinity. You can't talk about what you did 2 months ago because you weren't there 2 months ago. Sometimes that leads to change. It makes it harder. People moving, maybe you moving. Another thing that just happens, people change. You know, when we were in high school, it was all about sports. We both played soccer together. We both hung out. Then soccer became a non-issue for us. And the thing that brought us together no longer brings us together. People change. They have different life experiences. And then sometimes it's just busyness. But I'm going to tell you, the older you get, the harder it gets to develop and maintain relationships. But that doesn't mean it's not important. It's interesting that Paul did not let ministry, and you talk about somebody with a full daytimer, so to speak, Paul did not let ministry keep him from investing in meaningful relationships with the Corinthian church. He didn't. He didn't let that happen, and he wasn't going to let that happen. We're going to look at what he did to maintain that, but I want to mention something else. Notice in verse 5, it says, I will visit you after passing through Macedonia, for I intend to pass through Macedonia. Paul had a heart to reach everyone with the gospel. And Paul knew the importance of processing and prioritizing the gospel and spreading it, but he also knew relationships. And that's something we have to hold sometimes in a little bit of tension. Paul was so passionate to reach people with the gospel. And often it's relationships that are the place where the glory of the gospel of Jesus Christ is revealed most evidently to non-believers.
4: This is Pastor Luke Aarons from Vertical Church. You know, I love that you're listening to Meeting with God, but I got a question for you. Are you doing the Christian life in isolation? At Vertical Church Columbus, we live out biblical community not only through our weekend services, but also in grace groups. These small groups meet across the city weekly to encourage one another and care for one another and study God's Word together. You know, if you don't have Christians around you in your journey with Christ, let me invite you to Vertical Church. Go to verticalchurch.life.
5: I think a lot of people in the church, we're focused on theology. We believe what God's word says. But sometimes the evangelical church has forgotten, in our passion for truth, has lost the importance of relationships at times. And relationships are almost expendable. And I'm going to tell you, that's not the heart of the gospel that Paul preached. Paul would have said, now certainly theology takes precedence over relationships. I'm not denying that. But I'm going to tell you something. Relationships demonstrate the power of the gospel. There's some people, if you hear this history of Christianity, that hated each other, had killed each other's family members until they came to know Jesus Christ and found forgiveness and restored relationship because of the power of the gospel. And I'm going to tell you, if you're here today and you're like, you're at a bad place with somebody, I need to remember that the power of the gospel conquers everything. It conquers bitterness. It conquers bad feelings. It conquers histories. The power of the gospel based on the shed blood of Jesus Christ can flow into any situation and prove the power of the gospel. I'd also say this, and we're going to talk more about this in a second. Relationships are the key to spreading the gospel of Jesus Christ. If we all just work in our own little isolated areas, the gospel will not get to where God wants it to go. Jesus Christ said, go make disciples of all nations. And sometimes the church is so focused on bickering that we miss the mission of the gospel. And I would also say that relationships are often what brings the greatest glory to God. And when I go through good times with someone or bad times with someone, but I maintain that relationship based on scripture, and I learn to love and learn to go through bumps and learn to just hold to Jesus Christ, because I can't agree with that person, don't like that person, but I'm gonna love that person and serve that person because of Jesus Christ. I'm telling you what, that's what brings glory to God. And I'll tell you what, there were probably times where Paul had enough of the Corinthians. You read through what they were doing and the goofiness and the silliness and the foolishness. Yeah, but Paul didn't just say, okay, I'm done with them. I'm having a much more fruitful time here in Ephesus. Apparently, I missed something in Corinth and enough of you guys. He didn't do that. He was willing to invest in people who were immature, who made mistakes, who were difficult at times because he loved Jesus Christ. That's the heart that we should have. Paul knew the importance of investing in relationships. Why don't you jot this down? Relationships can be maintained from a distance, but are developed in person. I'm going to turn a corner here to the application. How do we build those relationships in our own lives so that we can experience the joy of God? It's very interesting. Paul didn't just try to maintain a letter relationship with the Corinthians. Now, clearly, he's probably quoting the Corinthians at certain points and responding to some questions they had. And he's responding. He's going to respond some more before he eventually gets there. A year later, he would write 2 Corinthians. But he knew the importance of developing relationships in person. Now, how many people here would say you'd really like to have a dynamic relationship with people? If your spouse isn't raising their hand, just gently nudge it up. The reality is, everybody, if they're honest, whether you're very outgoing and love being around people or more of a quiet person and you're just kind of more introverted, it doesn't matter. All of us have a longing in our heart for human relationships. God made us that way. I want to give you three critical aspects of developing dynamic relationships right here from the text. Paul is a great example here. Notice verse 6. He says, "Perhaps I will stay with you or even spend the winter, so that you may help me on my journey wherever I go." I want you to notice first, right in the middle of that verse, or toward the end, he says, so that you may help me on my journey. Now, the Apostle Paul, most of us would say he's like a rock star. Like, he had it all going, right? If Jesus Christ shows up to lead you to salvation, that's pretty cool. Okay, and think about the other things he had done and all the churches he would plant. He was arguably the greatest spokesman for the church ever, ever. Okay, and yet what does he say here? He says, "I need you to help me. I need you to help me." Now, three critical aspects to developing relationships amongst ourselves and others, especially believers. Here's the first one: a mutual investment. Mutual investment. You need to find people in your life that you can mutually invest in. Now, let me say this. There's plenty of relationships in my life and in your life where it's primarily giving, okay? I'm primarily pouring into your life and giving. There's a lot of relationships in our lives where it's primarily receiving. Someone else is pouring into me. But I'm going to tell you, if you're going to have meaningful relationships, and we all need at least a handful of those, you need to have relationships that are mutual. Where I do some giving, then you do some giving, and I do some receiving, and you do some receiving. And I'll tell you, if you don't do that, if you don't have relationships like that, your relational thing will be stilted and static and slowed down to nothing. And Paul here, though he was the reason these people were going to heaven, he had done so much, was correcting them, would continue to correct them, would continue to help the church grow, though he had invested so much in them, he was wise enough to know this got to be a mutual thing. And he said, "You know what? I'm preaching the gospel like crazy, but you guys are living in a fairly affluent area. You got a lot of dough. You're at a critical point in the the business. Corinth was a big business center because of its proximity in getting stuff from Italy over to other parts of the Eastern Mediterranean. And because of that, he knew that he was going to be doing some missionary ventures coming up soon. He said, I'm going to need you to invest in me." And I'll tell you, when you're seeking who God would develop as relate. Make sure it's mutual. Make sure it's mutual. If you're thinking about getting married, if you're thinking about that at some point, make sure that your relationship is mutual. Marriages that are built on relationships that are one-sided, almost bound to fail. For sure won't be satisfying. It's interesting that if you want to read this later in Romans 15, Romans written, again, 2 years after 1 Corinthians, Paul would say in there to the Romans that he was intending to go to Spain via Rome. Now, probably when 1 Corinthians was written, Paul was just thinking about that. He was just thinking about someday. He didn't say where he's going to go, but he said, "Wherever I go, but I'm going to need some help." Okay, it wasn't cheap to go all over the Mediterranean, and for sure he would need resources before churches would be built. Let me give you a second critical aspect to building and maintaining long-term relationships. First, mutual investment. Here's the second one: a common purpose. A common purpose. Notice that he says in the text, so that you may help me on my journey wherever I go. Paul is a bit unstructured. Some of you structure freaks, they like God to know what you're going to be doing 5 years from today. You wouldn't have been a great missionary at that time. Paul was saying, "Hey, I don't even know where I'm going, but wherever I go, Well, can I just say this? It didn't really matter where he went. What he was passionate about was preaching the gospel and expanding the gospel and planting churches. And in that, he and the Corinthians had something in common. They were passionate about spreading the gospel. Paul had infused that into the Corinthians. I want to say something. If you want to build lasting, meaningful relationships, you need to have a common purpose. And again, I would say to those who may be here who are thinking of getting married, I would say this to you in the Lord. Make sure that you have a common purpose. And I would say to those of us who are married, make sure that you maintain that common purpose, okay? And whether there's certain things you like doing together, in the church together or outside the church or whatever you do, make sure that there's something bigger than you that you're about. Marriages often fail when all you're doing together is having fun. You know, well, we had fun in college together, so we decided when we got married, we just have fun together and we got these common interests. Common interests, good. But I tell you, you got to have something bigger than that. And I'll tell you, if your life is only about keeping yourself entertained and busy, not going to be much meaning. But when a couple comes together around the gospel, when people in a small group come together around a common purpose in the gospel, when a church comes together around a common purpose, God can do great things and we're bonded together. It's kind of interesting to me. My mom grew up in a broken family. In fact, I found out during the funeral service or memorial service on Monday that not only did my mom grew up in a broken family, but my grandmother, whose memorial service we were at, she grew up in a broken family. I knew she grew up in a broken family, but I didn't know how it went. Well, at some point, she was kicked out of the house, and my grandmother, her two sisters, and her mother went to live with the cousins. And I tell you what, when you live in a broken family, some of you know what that's like. Often relationships get fractured, and you're barely trying to survive. And it was very interesting as people talked about my grandmother, and it was amazing. It got so much that it was like I could have stood up and said things for people. It was so easy to predict what people would say about my grandma. There was something about my grandma that unified our family, both in her generation with her kids, my mom, and then with the grandkids, and ultimately with the great-grandkids. My grandma loved to cook. But the thing about her that was different than some other people is that she didn't use cooking just, I mean, some people just love to cook and they kind of do it whenever and it's a blessing. If you're lucky enough to be in proximity to them when they're cooking, it's awesome, you know? And when I was growing up, we lived about 45 minutes outside Chicago. And for me, when I was young, until I was 16, my grandma lived like an hour or 45 minutes to an hour away. And so for me, the big thing was to go to Chicago and she would make us personalized cakes. One time she made me an army cake, an army hat cake on my birthday when I was 8. It was the ugliest cake you have ever seen. It was four shades of nasty green. But I thought it was awesome. Yeah, I thought it was awesome then. But here's the thing. She had a way of using food to bring people together. And it was amazing to hear story after story after story of how her recipes and her influence, when she moved to Elgin where I lived, my younger siblings who grew up with her in town, she would bring them over and she would teach them how to cook. So all my brothers know how to cook. I don't. I just know how to enjoy food. But there was something special about that. And I think if we can do something special like that where we can come together. It was also, I should say this too, it was so special. All my aunts and my mom and all their families got together the night before the memorial service and made food based on my grandma's great recipes. And then after the service, they served the food that she had made for me. It was such a special time. But I'm going to tell you, if people can get unified around that, how much greater when what we rally around is the gospel of Jesus Christ and around reaching people and touching people for the sake of things not just temporal but eternal. And Paul understood that, and that's where he brought them together. I'm going to bring you into what I'm doing. We're going to have a common purpose. I know you're in Greece, but hey, there's some people in Spain that don't know Jesus Christ. We got to reach them. And wherever I go, I want you to partner with me. Let me give you a third critical aspect to building lasting relationships. Got to have some mutual investment. It's got to be a mutual thing. Got to have a common purpose to rally around. Here's a third thing. Shared downtime. Notice in the text, beginning in verse 6, Paul says, perhaps I will stay with you or even spend the winter. Now, who here likes winter? We'll have prayer for you after the service. You know, Paul knew the value of using meaningless time for the sake of the gospel. And though everybody in Corinth, it was kind of a downtime because during winter, the seas and the shipping would kind of come to a standstill because it got really dangerous during the winter to start moving cargo and stuff like that. So I think I've told you this before, Corinth, if you look at this on a map, you could go all the way down past Sparta and all that stuff, but it was really risky, especially during the winter. But it was so dangerous that the captains, had a saying, if you're going to go down that, make sure you check your life insurance. That's how dangerous it was. So what people would do is they would cut in, and it was really convenient. You could come inland, and there's a little strip of water that would go right up to Corinth, and then you could take it from there. There's a little bitty strip of land that connects lower Greece from upper Greece, and then there was another little inlet of water that they would just take the stuff over land and then pass it, and then they could slip right into the Aegean Sea. Saved a lot of time, saved a lot of wreckage. And so that's why the Corinthian area was such a great place for business. But everything kind of slowed down during the winter. It's interesting that Paul would say, I might even spend winter with you. Paul knew how to take meaningless kind of time and turn it into something. Now, I want to say this, for some of us A-type people, I'll let you determine whether you're an A-type person or not, but really all type people, sometimes we're so driven about what's the next hill to take? What's the next thing I'm going to do? What's the next project we can knock down? What's the next objective we can do together? And in the process, we miss God opportunities in downtime.
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6: Before dawn, on June 6th, 1944, thousands of young American GIs stepped off landing craft onto the beaches of Normandy. Little did they know that their bravery would change the world. They faced gunfire, uncertainty, and overwhelming odds. Yet they pressed forward. Many would never leave that shoreline. D-Day marked the beginning of the end for Nazi Germany, opening a second front that changed the course of World War II. Those men didn't fight for conquest. They fought so that future generations around the world could live free from tyranny. Today, crosses and stars of David line the Normandy coast as silent reminders that freedom is never free.
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11: Welcome to Pathway to Victory with author and pastor Dr. Robert Jeffress. 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
9: Thanks, David, and welcome again to Pathway to Victory. In one word, could you describe the emotional state of our country today? Would it be fear, confusion, worry? Well, I think I'd choose this one. Anger. And anger is a beast. Nobody wins when emotions run out of control. Today, we'll open our Bibles to the book of Proverbs, where we find wisdom from Solomon on how to keep our cool, not only in life-threatening moments of fury, but in the daily aggravations of life. And before we begin with the message, let me remind you that time is running out to request your copy of the book I've written for this series. My book is called The Solomon Secrets, 10 Keys to Extraordinary Success, and it includes a full chapter on the issue of anger, plus 9 more. 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Right now, let's get started with our study in Proverbs. I've titled my message, Keep Your Cool When Things Get Hot.
10: Is it just me, or do you find that people seem to be getting angrier every day? I mean, open up a newspaper and you're likely to read a story about an employee who's been terminated, who returns back to his workplace and opens fire on his fellow employees. Or a story about a driver who gets cut off by another motorist and catches up with him and pulls him out of the car and beats him senseless. Or a story about a mother tired of the incessant crying of her infant daughter who drowns her. Not long ago, I read in the newspaper a story, true story, about a guy who was ordered by a judge to attend an anger management workshop for assaulting his girlfriend. He arrived at the workshop drunk, and that so infuriated the leader of the anger management workshop that the leader began to punch him and beat him senseless. He ended up dying as a result of it. Let's be honest, anger is difficult to control, even for the so-called management experts. And yet the Bible says that controlling our anger is just as important to success in life as containing our lust or controlling our speech. In fact, we see that over and over again in the book of Proverbs, the premium that Solomon places on controlling our anger. Listen to Proverbs 14:29. He who is slow to anger has great understanding, but he who is quick-tempered exalts folly. Or Proverbs 15:1, a gentle answer turns away wrath, but a harsh word stirs up anger. Proverbs 16:32, he who is slow to anger is better than the mighty, and he who rules his spirit is better than one who captures a city. Did you catch that last sentence? A wise person, Solomon says, who really wants to be intent on success in life, learns how to turn away from his anger. Now, how do you do that? How do you control the anger that we all feel from time to time? We all feel it from time to time. Let me give you this definition of anger that may help you. And it's going to be the guide for our study today. Anger is a natural physical and emotional response to perceived injustice. Let me say it again. Anger is a natural physical and emotional response to perceived injustice. Is anger right or wrong? Well, it depends. It depends on how you express that anger. In Ephesians 4, verses 26 and 27, Paul says, "Be angry and yet do not sin. Do not let the sun go down on your anger, and don't give the devil an opportunity." Did you know nowhere else in the Bible does it say, be greedy, but don't sin? Or be lustful, but don't sin. It doesn't say that. But here it says, you can go ahead and be angry. Why he says that is that's a natural response. You're not going to stop feeling angry. The question is, how do you express that anger? In Colossians 3, verse 8, the passage we read just a few moments ago, Paul gave us some negative ways to respond to anger. In Colossians 3, 8, look at it again. Paul says, but now you also put them all aside. Anger, wrath, malice, slander, abusive speech from your mouth. Notice he didn't say quit feeling anger. He said instead know how to put it aside. Now this word anger is a general term. But these next two phrases, look at verse 8 of Colossians 3, wrath and malice, refer to two different responses to anger. Now jot this down on your note. What's the difference between wrath and malice? Both are expressions of anger. Wrath, write this down, wrath is anger expressed. Wrath is anger expressed. That word wrath in the New Testament is the Greek word thymon. And literally, it means rage. That's what wrath is. It is an outward volcanic explosion of anger. We talk about sometimes people who go into a blind rage. Maybe you've gone into one before. Somebody pushes the wrong emotional button or the right button, whichever way you want to look at it. And all of a sudden, you let loose a string of words that pour from your mouth, and you can't stop it no matter how hard you try, or at least you feel like you can't. And many times, wrath, blind rage, doesn't stop there. Many times, it results in violence and even death. And that's why Solomon said in Proverbs 14, verse 17, a quick-tempered man acts foolishly, and a man of evil devices is hated. Wrath is anger expressed. But malice, that's the other word Paul uses in Colossians 3:8, that is anger suppressed. Wrath is anger expressed. Malice is anger suppressed. Sometimes when we get angry, good sense prevails, and instead of unleashing a torrent of negative words against the person, we decide it'd be in our best interest not to, especially if that other person is our employer or our mate or somebody we care about. So instead of expressing our anger, we turn it inwardly. But remember, malice, anger suppressed, is just as dangerous as wrath, which is anger expressed. Whenever we turn our anger inward, what happens is that anger turns into bitterness that becomes a corrosive agent that eventually destroys the container in which it's stored. And that's why Solomon said we need to deal with anger that is suppressed. And deal with that just like anger that is expressed. In Proverbs 30, verse 33, Solomon warned, "For the churning of milk produces butter, and pressing the nose brings forth blood, so the churning of anger produces strife." Well, if we're not to express our anger in a rage, if we're not to suppress it and keep turning it over in our hearts, how do we effectively deal with anger? I want you to notice in the book of Proverbs, Solomon gives us five simple principles for dealing with the anger that we feel toward others. Principle number one, whenever you feel angry, call an emotional timeout. If you're in a conversation with somebody and you feel yourself getting more and more angry, ask for a timeout. If you're arguing with your mate, remove yourself and go to the other room. If you're arguing with your boss, just ask if you can go back to your office and reconvene the meeting again. If you're in a telephone conversation, ask if you can call the person back so you can collect your thoughts. By the way, removing yourself from a volatile situation is not a sign of weakness. It's a sign of wisdom. Listen to Proverbs 14, verse 29. He who is slow to anger has great understanding, but he who is quick-tempered exalts folly. Or Proverbs 16, verse 32, he who is slow to anger is better than the mighty, and he who rules his spirit than he who captures a city. Proverbs 19, verse 11, you know, we think anger is a sign of strength, not the Bible. Solomon says a man's discretion makes him slow to anger, and it is his glory, not his weakness. It is his glory to overlook a transgression. Call an emotional timeout so you are slow to get angry. Number two, analyze the cause of your anger. You know, the purpose of an emotional timeout is not to avoid your angry feelings, but to analyze them so you can deal with them appropriately. And during that timeout, ask yourself two questions. Number one, what is the real cause of my anger? Why am I feeling this way? Is it because of a right I expect has been violated? Is it because I really feel angry over an injustice towards somebody else? Exactly why do I feel this way? And second question to ask yourself is, do I have complete and accurate information? Remember, a lot of the times we feel angry is because we don't have all the facts. Number three, learn to overlook minor offenses. Learn to overlook minor offenses. You know, you can't go through life every day without suffering minor emotional bruises from other people. Maybe an unreturned telephone call, or a forgotten birthday, or some other slight, like somebody being late for an appointment. Now, those injustices are real, they're painful, but they're also temporary. And a wise person learns to overlook those minor offenses. Proverbs 19, verse 11 says, "A man's discretion makes him slow to anger, and it is his glory to overlook a transgression." That's the way we ought to deal with minor transgressions that we all experience every day. Number four, learn to forgive major offenses. And fortunately, God has given us a surgical procedure to deal with the major hurts in our life. It's called forgiveness. But let me just remind you the three steps of forgiving those major offenses. Number one, forgiveness admits that you've been wronged. True forgiveness is not about sweeping something under the rug and playing like it never happened. If you're really going to forgive somebody, you have to admit that what they did was wrong to you. As I say often, you can only forgive people you're willing to blame. True forgiveness actually blames a person for what they've done to you. Secondly, true forgiveness acknowledges your offender's obligation to you. Offenses create obligations. And if you admit that somebody's wronged you, then it also means you need to acknowledge they owe you for what they've done to you. Thirdly, and most importantly, true forgiveness releases your offender of his obligation to you. That's what the word forgive means. It means to let go, to release. When you forgive somebody, you're giving up your right to hurt them for hurting you. That's what you're doing. You're not giving up your right to justice. But what you're saying is, you know what? This guy may deserve this or that, but I'm not the one to be the executioner. I'm going to turn this jerk over to God or to the authorities or somebody else, but I'm going to let go of my right to hurt them for hurting me. And of course, the reason we're to forgive is because of the great forgiveness that God has extended to us. Ephesians 4:32 says, "Be kind to one another, tenderhearted, forgiving one another, just as God in Christ has forgiven you." Remember what Jesus said in Matthew 6:14? "If you forgive others," Jesus said, "my heavenly Father will forgive you. But if you do not forgive others, neither will my heavenly Father forgive you." It's pretty clear, isn't it? Forgiveness isn't optional. It's essential for anyone who wants God's forgiveness. Number five, how do you deal with anger in your life? How do you keep from allowing anger to get out of control, either through wrath or malice? Number five, don't associate with angry people. Now remember this, if you associate with angry people, you're going to become angry as well. I'm going to give you the best piece of advice you're going to hear this week, okay? If you are single and thinking about getting married at some point in your life, don't date and certainly don't marry someone who is habitually angry. Don't marry or even date somebody who has a problem with his or her temper. That's what Solomon said in Proverbs 22, verses 24 and 25. "Do not associate with a man given to anger, or go with a hot-tempered man, lest you learn his ways and find a snare for yourself." Now, if it's somebody who acknowledges he has an anger problem and he or she is dealing with it positively, that's one thing. But a person who is continually blowing up all of the time, if you marry that person, you're going to be miserable and you're going to be the object of his or her anger at some point. Now, we've talked about how to handle the anger that we feel, but how do you deal with anger that is directed toward you? Listen to what Solomon says about how to handle angry people in your life. First of all, listen carefully to an angry person. Gary Chapman wrote a great book on anger called The Other Side of Love. And he said there are seven steps for dealing with an angry person. Step one, listen. Step two, listen. Step three, listen. When somebody comes at you and they're angry, resist the impulse to argue with them. Just listen, listen, listen. Solomon said the same thing in Proverbs 17, verse 27. "He who restrains his words has knowledge, and he who has a cool spirit is a man of understanding." You know why listening is so important? Listening to your adversary accomplishes three things. Jot these down. They're not on your note. First of all, listening diffuses your adversary's anger. It gives a chance for your adversary's anger to be diffused. You know, a volcano is much less dangerous after the eruption than before the eruption. And it's the same thing with angry people in your life. Give them time to blow off the steam before you try to respond in return. Secondly, listening gives you a chance. It gives you time to collect your thoughts before you speak. You don't want to speak hastily. You want to measure your thoughts. Listening gives you time to decide what you're going to say. In fact, if you haven't thought of it yet, when he finishes, say to him, "Do you mind telling me one more time why you're so mad?" Believe me, they will be happy to oblige that request. Listen to it again. And if you still don't have your thoughts, ask him, "Well, one more time, do you mind telling me so I can be sure I've got all the information correctly?" It's a wise way to gather your thoughts. Thirdly, listening gives you an opportunity to collect important information. As you listen to the person, you may discover that they're acting from incomplete or inaccurate information. Number two, how do you handle angry people? Try to identify with the other person's anger. You might say something like, "I understand how disappointed you are." Or you might say, "You know, if I were you and thought that's the way it happened, I'd be just as angry as you are as well." Proverbs 10 verse 12 says, "Hatred stirs up strife, but love covers all transgressions." One practical way we demonstrate love toward an adversary is by understanding rather than invalidating our adversary's feelings. Number three, answer softly and slowly. Answer softly and slowly. Whenever somebody is spewing incendiary words towards us, just imagine, in one hand you have a bucket of water, in the other hand you have a bucket of gasoline. And you get to decide which bucket you're going to throw on those angry sparks. You can throw a bucket of gasoline and then flame and cause a complete explosion. Or you can douse that spark with water. You know how you douse angry words of another person? By making sure that when it comes your time to speak, just think to yourself, speak more slowly than your adversary and speak more softly than your adversary. Just speaking slowly and softly has a way of dousing the anger. Solomon said that in Proverbs 15:1. A gentle answer turns away wrath, but harsh words stir up anger. Number four, in dealing with an angry person, ask forgiveness if necessary. Nothing will take the wind out of an angry person's sails any quicker than your responding, "I'm sorry for what I did. Would you forgive me?" I mean, what's he going to say after that? He may accept your forgiveness and you've restored a relationship. He may say, "No, I'm not going to forgive you, or I'll have to think about it." That's okay too, because at least you know you've done the right thing. You know, over and over again in the New Testament, the Bible talks about having a clear conscience, that it's essential to living the Christian life. Do you know what a clear conscience is? It's the knowledge that there is no one who can accuse me of a wrong I've not attempted to make right. We all need a clear conscience. It's that assurance that there is no one out there, not that can accuse me of anything, we're all sinful, but knowing that there's no one out there who cannot accuse me of a wrong that I've not attempted to make right. When you ask for people's forgiveness, you know you've done your part. Proverbs 28 verse 13 says, "For he who conceals his transgressions will not prosper, but he who confesses and forsakes them will find compassion." One of my favorite episodes of the old Amos and Andy TV series, remember that? I know I'm revealing my age when I talk about Amos and Andy. There's an episode in which Andy was walking around with a little bottle tied around his neck. And his friend Amos said, "What is that bottle around your neck?" And Andy says, "Oh, it's a bottle of nitroglycerin." And Amos says, "Why would you be carrying a bottle of nitroglycerin around your neck?" And Andy says, "Well, I've got this friend, and every time he talks to me, he pokes me in the chest, and it bothers me. So I decided to put this nitroglycerin around my neck. The next time he pokes me, he's going to get his finger blown off." Well, that's not all that's going to get blown off, is it? Listen to me. Whenever we have anger that is undealt with in our heart, it's like walking around with a bottle of nitroglycerin around our neck. And whenever we deal angrily with somebody who is angry, it's just like punching old Andy right in the chest there and exploding that bottle of nitroglycerin. You see, Solomon has another way, other advice for handling anger. You know what Solomon says about anger? He says, get as far away from it as possible. And whatever you do, don't wear it around your neck or in your heart. Don't associate with it. And most of all, when confronted with it, make sure you handle with care. Solomon said it this way in Ecclesiastes 7, verse 9. Do not be eager in your heart to be angry, for anger resides in the bosom of fools. Keep your cool when things get hot.
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8: Mr. Gorbachev, tear down this wall.
6: The wall stood as a symbol of oppression, dividing families and freedom itself. Many believed it would stand forever. His critics dismissed Reagan's words as unrealistic and even provocative. But 2 years later, that wall fell and the Cold War ended shortly after. Reagan believed that strength, clarity, and moral confidence could change history. And on that day, he was unafraid to stand for those beliefs. A reminder of the power of a person's convictions.
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3: Who doesn't love a great story? Well, on Through the Bible, we're about to sit at the feet of Jesus and listen as he tells some of his most powerful parables. Simple stories packed with eternal truth. We're in Matthew 13, a chapter that unlocks so much of what Jesus is teaching about the kingdom of heaven. Dr. J. Vernon McGee often said this chapter is essential if we want to understand the big picture, and we're going to jump right in where the stories get short, sharp, and unforgettable. So while you open your copy of God's Word, Greg and I have a couple of great letters to share with you.
4: We do, and they come from, I call it the home team, the folks here in the U.S. where the ministry started.
3: Yep.
4: Let's start with Joanne, who writes this. I love the daily letters that bring the world right to our doorstep and the privilege of interceding for others through the World Prayer Team. And while we cannot physically travel to far-off places, we sure can support the mission of taking the whole Word to the whole world through our giving. It is absolutely astounding to think of how God has grown this ministry to reach over 250 languages and untold souls brought into the kingdom of our Lord. And home groups, I'm sure there are countless groups that we are not even aware of. The other morning, I tuned in at my usual time, and try as I might, the app would not connect. It struck me even more how critical you are to me. I prayed that whatever glitch happened would clear, and indeed, later that day, it did. Nothing will ever stop God's Word. Bless you, bless you, bless you.
3: Wow, Joanne, thank you so much for that encouragement and for referencing the number of languages that we're in and the impact of the small groups. And knowing that you're praying encourages us. And I would encourage anyone who's interested in missions and interested in reaching the world with the gospel to join our World Prayer Team as well. Super easy. Just go to ttb.org, sign up there. Now, here's another great letter. This one's from Maria, who found strength in God's Word during some pretty challenging times. Greg, why don't you read that one too?
4: She says, I have been listening to Dr. J. Vernon McGee off and on since 2010. This will be my first time finishing the five-year program. I'm so thankful to be able to go through the Bible with y'all. I have been sharing about the program with everyone I talk to. We have recently lost a dear friend to cancer. Then I broke my left arm, and my friend had surgery on her right arm. It's been a little overwhelming, to say the least, but I'm thankful that I'm not alone. My friend who passed used to hold Bible study at her home. In my heart, I think that she would like us to carry on with our meeting. I want to see if it's possible to start a home group and get some Bible bus passes to hand out. Honestly, I don't think I would be handling stuff as well as I have been if I wasn't going through the Bible and listening to you. Now, Steve, when someone asks if they can start a TTB home group, I could just see you powering up.
3: I would love to see you do that. And our Bible Companions are a great resource for you to do that. They're available for free online at our website, and they're super easy. And you don't have to be all cleaned up either. We had a recent testimony of a guy in Tripura, I think it was India. And I mean, by his own admission, alcohol and other addictions. And his pastor said, why don't you go start a small group? Here's a kit. And you can do the same thing. You don't have to be cleared. Let the Word of God impact your life and let it impact those around you. Greg, why don't you pray for us?
4: Father, we see every day the impact of your Word. And now, as we open the Bible and listen to Dr. McGee, we pray that you would touch our lives. In Jesus' name, amen.
3: Let's open to Matthew 13 as we go through the Bible with Dr. J. Vernon McGee.
5: Now today, friends, our study brings us back to the 44th verse of the 13th chapter of Matthew. Now we have put down a certain pattern and principle. Our Lord interpreted two of these parables for us, and I don't think we'd have any right to depart from his interpretation. And we need to note that as we go through this section here, because we have coming up now three unusual parables that deal with certain aspects of the kingdom of heaven, that is, as it is today. Now, the first one is verse 44, and we merely mentioned it and read the verse last time. Again, the kingdom of heaven is like unto treasure hid in a field, the which when a man hath found, he hideth, and for joy thereof goeth and selleth all that he hath, and buyeth that field. Now, let's stop there for just a moment. The field, we already know, is the world. And this is not a sinner buying the gospel, because the gospel, for instance, is not hid in a field. What is it that's hid in a field? Well, it's the nation Israel. The field is the world, and that nation is buried, actually, in the world today. Somebody says, well, they're a nation right now. They are, but they're sure having a struggle, aren't they? And they'll not be able to really enjoy that land until they get it from the Lord Jesus Christ. I was very much interested in reading a paper that I received from that land, and it was of a convention that they had had there of certain scientists. And I noticed in the picture that there was a great sign in both English and Hebrew above the platform. And it read, "Science will give us peace in this land." Well, may I say that science will not give them peace in that land. Only the Prince of Peace can do that. And they are buried as a nation throughout the world. The largest number of the nation Israel are not in that land, but are in New York City, for instance. And they are still scattered throughout the world. But God is not through with them. He says very definitely in the 11th chapter of Romans, Paul wrote, "I say then, hath God cast away his people? God forbid, for I also am an Israelite, of the seed of Abraham, of the tribe of Benjamin. God hath not cast away his people, which he foreknew." Now, friends, apparently Paul believed that the Lord is not through with him. And Zechariah, one of the last writers in the Old Testament, makes it clear there's coming a day when he wrote in the 12th chapter, verse 10, "I will pour upon the house of David, upon the inhabitants of Jerusalem, the spirit of grace and of supplications, and they shall look upon me whom they have pierced, and they shall mourn for me as one mourneth for his only son, and shall be in bitterness for him as one that is in bitterness for his firstborn." That's a day that's yet to come. And you'll find Jeremiah speaks of the fact that he'll gather them from the east and the north and the south, the west. Now, that time has not come yet. When he gathers them back there, they'll even forget the Passover, that which has been remembered longer than any other religious holiday. God is not through with the nation Israel. And this parable, I think, makes that very clear. How did he do it? Well, he's redeemed them. He bought them with his blood, if you please, just as he bought your salvation and my salvation. And there will be, as Zechariah says, that fountain opened in the house of David. Now, we come to the sixth parable, and that's verse 45. And he says, "Again, the kingdom of heaven is like unto a merchant man seeking goodly pearls, who, when he had found one pearl of great price, went and sold all that he had and bought it." Now, let me give you the popular interpretation of this. The popular interpretation is the sinner is the merchant man, and that the pearl of great price is Christ, and that the sinner goes and sells all that he has that he might buy Christ. Well, that's all very good. It's simple enough, but the merchant man is not the sinner, and the pearl is Christ, and salvation, you see, according to these. And there's a hymn that has it like this: I have found the pearl of greatest price. My heart doth sing for joy, and sing I must, for Christ is mine. Christ shall my song employ. Well, I can't accept that. I dismiss it as unworthy of thoughtful consideration. Now, to begin with, who is it that's looking for goodly pearls? The sinner's looking for salvation? Not the way I read my Bible, nor have I found it that way as a minister. They're not looking for salvation. The merchant man couldn't be the sinner because he doesn't have anything to pay. To begin with, he's not seeking Christ, and even if he found Christ, what would he pay? He has nothing. He says, those that are without money and without price, come and buy. O everyone that thirsteth, come ye to the waters, and he that hath no money. And this time he sells all that he has. Well, how can a sinner sell that when he's dead in trespasses and sins? Well, granted that even all that's true, which it's not, but granted that's true, that this interpretation is accurate. What about this? Christ or salvation's not for sale. It's a gift. God so loved that he gave his only begotten Son, the gift of God's eternal life in Christ. Well, somebody says, then what in the world does it mean? Well, a merchant man is Christ. He left home. He came to this earth from heaven, and he came down to find a pearl of great price. And what did he find? Lost sinners. He died for them. He shed his blood. He sold all that he had. Though he was rich, yet for our sakes he became poor, that we through his poverty might be rich. And he redeemed us to God. He bought us. Now, let's look at that pearl for just a moment. What is the pearl? Well, the pearl's not a stone like a diamond. It's formed by a living organism, a little sea creature. It has a piece of foreign matter, a little particle of sand, intrudes itself into the shell of this little creature, and it hurts and harms it. And the organism responds by sending out an accretion and covers over that stone. It gives off that fluid until a ruby-like and emerald-like thing is formed. Oh, no, a beautiful white pearl, not a ruby or emerald. And you don't cut a pearl. A pearl is intact. The minute you cut it, you ruin it. But you can cut a ruby or an emerald. And actually, the pearl was never considered very valuable by the Israelite. You will find that in several passages why you get that impression. Probably I ought to turn to one of those, and it would be over in the 28th chapter of the book of Job. Let me turn there, read verse 12. But where shall wisdom be found, and where is the place of understanding? And then verse 16 says, it cannot be valued with the gold of Ophir, with the precious onyx, or the sapphire. The gold and the crystal cannot equal it, and the exchange of it shall not be for jewels of fine gold. And then he says, listen to this, no mention shall be made of coral or of pearls, for the price of wisdom is above rubies. In other words, pearls and coral are put together. It wasn't considered valuable among the Hebrews, but it was very valuable to the Gentiles. And so when Christ mentioned goodly pearls, why, his apostles wondered. People gave to the pearl a symbolic meaning of innocence and purity, that it was fit only for kings and potentates. And now with this information in our thinking, what about a pearl? Look at the parable. Christ came to this earth. He was the merchant man. He saw man in sin, and he took man's sin and bore it. Sin intruded upon him. It was that foreign matter, and he was made sin for us. And someone has put it like this, I got into the heart of Christ by a spear wound. He was wounded for our transgressions. He was bruised for our iniquities. And what was his response? Well, he put around the sinner that trusts him his white robe of righteousness, and he formed the church. And the pearl is the response of the organism. My sin was the foreign object. He made me white. Impurities made pure. We are his workmanship created in Christ Jesus. Christ saw what he could make out of us, not what we were. Christ sees his church as she will be someday presented to him without spot and without blemish. And he sold all that he had in order that he might gain the church. Beloved, now are we the sons of God. It doth not yet appear what we shall be, but when he shall appear, we shall be like him. And what do you find when you go over to the book of Revelation? I'll not take time to go over there right now, but you find that New Jerusalem, that's the home of the church. And what is the emblem on the outside of that city? The gates are made of what? Of pearl. That's no accident, friend. May I say to you, he is the merchant man. And he's the one that paid all that he had for your redemption and mine, that he might make the church one body presented to him. And it's different from any other very precious jewel. Now, will you notice the seventh and the last parable in this series, verse 47. Again, the kingdom of heaven is like unto a net that was cast into the sea and gathered of every kind, which when it was full, they drew to shore, sat down, gathered the good into vessels, but cast the bad away. So shall it be at the end, not of the world. The Bible doesn't teach the end of this world. Time will be no more, but eternity begins. And as far as I'm concerned, I can't tell the difference, my friend. I've never met anybody else that could. But it means there's no end to it, whatever it is. So shall it be at the end of the age, its aeon. The angel shall come forth and sever the wicked from among the just. And that's the end of the age when he comes to establish his kingdom, by the way. And he shall cast them into the furnace of fire. There shall be wailing and gnashing of teeth. Our Lord makes it clear in this section that it's a terrible thing to be lost. I was very much interested in reading a scientific paper by men that were presenting certain evidence in several different fields. And the point was, they were not sure exactly what the atom blast would do. They were not sure whether germ warfare would do this. They were not sure what the effect of the pill. There were many things. And then one of the scientists said this. He said, it's just like this matter of eternity today. He said, you may not know whether there's a heaven or hell, but you better make sure that you're going to heaven, because even if you happen to be wrong, you'll be right. And if you're wrong, it's sure going to be bad. My friend, it is. Now, Lord made it very clear it's going to be very bad, by the way. It's very sophisticated today. You'll be a very suave person. You will not be a square if you deny that there's such a thing as hell. But my brother, my sister, you don't know a thing in the world about it, really, do you? You say, well, you don't either. Only what's in this book. And since this book has been so accurate, and in my own life, I've proven it true, I take it for granted that this is accurate, and I work on that premise. And I think it's more than a premise. My friend, if you were told a hurricane was going to hit your town, wherever you are, what would you do? Well, if you were given the information, why, you might have somebody come along and say, they said that 10 years ago and no hurricane came. And you could say, well, they might have been wrong 10 years ago, but they could be right this time. I think I'll go to a storm cellar. You'd be a fool if you didn't. What about the man that says, I'll take my chance? Be too bad if you're wrong, brother. Our Lord is making that clear in this section here. Now in verse 52, we come to something that is very important again. There are those that even call this a parable. Maybe it is. Then said he unto them, therefore every scribe which is instructed unto the kingdom of heaven is like unto a man that's a householder. And I take it this is a parable. Which bringeth forth out of his treasure things new and old. And that is very personal, so personal, that I feel like this is sort of my business. I'm to bring forth things both new and old. When somebody says to me, well, we've heard all that before. Sure you have, but that's my business, to bring forth things old, but I do hope we get in a few new things. And that's what we're to do today. Bring forth from the Word of God things both new and old. Verse 53, it came to pass that when Jesus had finished these parables, he departed thence. And when he was coming to his own country, that's up in the north, he taught them in their synagogue, insomuch that they were astonished and said, whence hath this man this wisdom and these mighty works? Now, they never question whether he performed miracles. I want to make that clear, that in Christ's day, they never questioned it. The thing they question is, how does he do it? Verse 55, is not this the carpenter's son? And that's what confused him. They did not recognize really who he was. To them, he was just the carpenter's son. And that's all he is to some folk today. Yes, he's a great teacher. He was a great man, wonderful person. But to me, he's just a carpenter's son. That's what many are saying. My friend, he still asks the question, whom do men say that I, the Son of Man, am? And we're going to hear him ask that question before too long. Is not this the carpenter's son? Is not his mother called Mary? His brethren James and Joses and Simon and Judas? And his sisters, are they not all with us? Whence then hath this man all these things? You see, he had brothers and sisters. They actually were half-brothers and sisters to him. They did not understand him. They were offended in him. But Jesus said unto them, a prophet is not without honor, save in his own country and in his own house. And that is the thing that, of course, deceives a great many people. You don't get too familiar with him. I'm afraid a great many did in that day. And he did not many mighty works there because of their unbelief. Now, this is a tremendous statement. What was it that limited the power of God when he was here? It was unbelief. It wasn't that he wasn't able to do it. And friends, the problem with you and with me is that we do not have faith. And now I'm talking about faith for the salvation of men and women. We need that kind of faith today, to believe that he can do it. And he's limited today in your community and your church, in your family, and in your own life by unbelief. And that is certainly true of me also. This is a great truth here. Now that brings us to the 14th chapter of the Gospel of Matthew. And we see now the continuance of not only this rejection of him, but actually, we see here that there is this antagonism building up, and this movement in Matthew of the rejection of Jesus as king and his conflict with the religious rulers not only continues, but builds up and pyramids. This chapter reveals that events are moving to a crisis, and the slaying of John the Baptist, as we shall see in this chapter, on the pretext that Herod must keep his oath, is an overt act of antagonism toward light and right, which must ultimately lay wicked hands on Jesus. Jesus withdrew in order not to force the wicked hand of Herod, for the hour of Jesus had not yet come. Now, we also will come to the feeding of the 5,000. It's an important miracle. All four gospel writers record this. And this is the only one that they do. We have now in chapter 14 the murder of John the Baptist. Let me begin reading. At that time, Herod the Tetrarch heard of the fame of Jesus and said unto his servants, this is John the Baptist. He's risen from the dead, and therefore mighty works do show forth themselves in him. Somebody says, that sure sounds superstitious. My friend, it is superstitious, but it's not the superstition of the Bible, nor is it the superstition of Jesus, nor is it the superstition of his apostles, nor is it the superstition of Christianity. It's the superstition of old Herod, and the superstition actually of ignorant men and women of that day and of this day. Just think of the number of people that go to the 5- and 10-cent store, and I haven't found out anything there you can still buy for 5 cents, but go to the store and get a horoscope and actually follow it. A great many people do that today. Well, that's the same thing existed in that day. Now, no real Christian would believe that type of thing, of course. You see, the ministry and the person of the Lord Jesus could not escape the notice of the king on the throne. And Herod, and I've recommended this before, you ought to look that up in a good Bible dictionary, and you'll find out that Herod family say they're a bunch of rascals and of the very darkest hue. You can talk about the mafia. They were the mafia of the first century, and this Herod is no exception. And he was superstitious. He had a bad conscience. He'd put John the Baptist to death, and believe me, he's disturbed about it. Now, we're going to have to reserve until next time to consider this and the incidents again of a very interesting chapter, but actually, I do not feel like it's as significant as chapter 13. Be sure and get our notes and outlines if you do not have them. Until then, may God richly bless you.
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2: With SRN News, I'm Jason Walker. The man nominated to be our next attorney general may be in limbo for a few months.
3: President Donald Trump says he may withdraw and delay acting attorney general Todd Blanche's nomination to avoid conceding to demands by Republican senators John Cornyn and Tom Tillis until after they leave their posts next year. Cornyn and Tillis say they won't back Blanche's nomination without additional assurances in writing about a legal settlement, which included a deal to drop tax claims against the president and a now scrapped plan to create an almost $1.8 billion anti-weaponization fund. Just one Republican holdout on the Senate Judiciary Committee could sink Blanche's chances for confirmation. I'm Lisa Dwyer.
2: Cyber attacks targeting at least 30 water systems in Minnesota. This is SRN News.
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11: the Word of God while affirming its truthfulness and chasing after all other kinds of things because they have the feeling that the Word can't meet their need, and that is a lie of the devil that has arisen because they've never really lived a biblical life. And they've never allowed, as Paul said to the Colossians, the word of Christ to dwell in them richly.
12: 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If there's one thing that's true about modern man, it's that he loves technology. For every problem that comes along, he creates a new electronic device or prescription drug or surgical procedure to fix it.
13: But how has man done with spiritual problems, the kind that computers and medicine can't touch? Can secular counseling really help people solve their toughest problems? When you're struggling with anxiety or depression or anger, or you're not sure about your purpose in life, where do you turn to for the answers you need? Today on Grace to You, John MacArthur shows you the one resource that can deliver and does deliver every time. John's study is called The Transforming Power of Scripture. And now here's John with today's lesson.
11: It seems to me that one of the most subtle and dangerous threats facing the Word of God is coming from within the category of evangelical Christianity, by people who claim to believe the Bible to be the Word of God, but betray a lack of trust in its sufficiency, and therein speak evil of the Word of God. And it has forced me to ask the question, is the Bible really sufficient for matters of spiritual life? Is it sufficient for the people of God and all of the necessary resources for the fullness of living in the will of God? Or do we need to concede that the Bible has some rather glaring limitations that can only be overcome by wisdom and technique developed by well-meaning people who want to help God out a little bit? Now, to answer the question of scriptural sufficiency, I want you to look with me at Psalm 19, what I believe to be the most concise and direct treatment of the sufficiency of Scripture in all of the Word of God. Now, to begin with, let's notice the sufficiency of Scripture, verses 7 through 9. Follow them as I read. The law of the Lord is perfect, converting the soul. The testimony of the Lord is sure, making wise the simple. The statutes of the Lord are right, rejoicing the heart. The commandment of the Lord is clear, enlightening the eyes. The fear of the Lord is clean, enduring forever. The judgments of the Lord are true and righteous altogether. Now, I want you to note for a moment the structure of those three verses. There are six lines of thought, and each of those six lines has three elements. It has a title for the Word of God, a characteristic of the Word of God, and a benefit of the Word of God. Number one, in verse 7, the law of the Lord is perfect, converting the soul. The Word of God, then, has the power of total transformation. It is so comprehensive that it can mold a soul, a living person, into precisely what God desires that person to be. And that begins at conversion. Secondly, the psalmist says, the testimony of the Lord is sure, making wise the simple. And he takes another step in building this tremendous, magnificent presentation of scriptural sufficiency. The Word of God can take a naive, inexperienced, undiscerning, uninformed, ignorant person and bring them to such wisdom that they can live out a godly life according to the will of God. Thirdly, would you notice verse 8 of Psalm 19? The statutes of the Lord are right, rejoicing the heart. Where does a believer go to find joy? Where does a believer go to find relief, happiness, deliverance from sorrow, anxiety, and depression? Where does a believer go? Where is the resource? The testimony of the psalmist is it's the Word. It is the Word that rejoices the heart. The Scripture is perfect enough to convert the soul, wise enough to make the simple profound, and able to make the sad joyful. Fourthly, you will notice at the end of verse 8, the commandment of the Lord is clear. The best translation is clear, enlightening the eyes. And he uses here the word commandment. Now, commandment is another way to look at Scripture. Yes, Scripture is precepts. Yes, it's instruction. Yes, it's testimony, but it is also divine decrees. And here we find the emphasis on authority, on the non-optional character of Scripture. The Bible is not full of a lot of suggestions. It is commandments, binding, authoritative commandments. This is what God requires. And for those who respond, there is blessing. For those who do not, there is judgment. And the Word of God, which comes to us as commandment from God, he says, is clear. That is to say, it's lucid. It's not mystifying. It's not confusing and puzzling. Oh, yes, there are obscure elements of it. But the Word of God in general, as read, is clear. It's easy to see. It gives clear direction for life. The Old Testament says, a wayfaring man, though he be a fool, need not err. It enlightens the darkness. When there is darkness in the world and you can't understand what's going on and you don't know why things are happening the way they are, the Word of God makes things clear, in contrast to the muddled, muddy musings of men who themselves are blind. To be able to see truth in this dark world, struggling to know what truth is, to be able to understand what is right and wrong, to be able to understand and be comforted in times when we can't comprehend what's happening, times like Job endured, all the knowledge of things not readily seen is revealed in the Word of God to the degree that our eyes can be sufficiently enlightened. What a wonderful truth. The Word of God is all the revelation we need. It is clear. It is easy to understand. It leaves no doubt as to necessary truth. Proverbs 6:23 says, the commandment is a lamp and teaching is light. And so we would ask the question, is the Bible so insufficient that it can't show us these things, that we have to depend on worldly wisdom? Do we have to go to men to ask them to explain what's happening? Do we need further revelation? Do we need psychoanalysis for spiritual problems from sources that long have rejected Scripture as even a source of truth? Is the Bible so incomplete that we have to turn to science to explain origin, philosophy to explain life, and sociology to explain sin? No, all the light of life is in the Word of God. And again, I draw you to Psalm 119. Notice, please, verse 52. I remember thine ordinances of old, O Lord, and have comforted myself. In the midst of distress, I went back to the Word, and I was comforted. Notice verse 59. I thought on my ways and turned my feet unto thy testimonies. I looked at the way I was going and got back in line with you. In verse 81 to 83, we find an equally powerful testimony to the clarity of Scripture as it lightens the way. My soul faints for thy salvation, but I hope in thy word. Mine eyes fail for thy word, saying, when wilt thou comfort me? For I am become like a wineskin in the smoke, yet do I not forget thy statutes. When you can't see and everything is covered with smoke, as it were, you look to the word. Verse 86, all thy commandments are faithful. All thy commandments are trustworthy. Verse 92, unless thy law had been my delight, I should then have perished in mine affliction. Verse 105, thy word is a lamp to my feet, a light to my path. Verse 130, the entrance of thy words gives light. It gives understanding to the simple. Verse 140, thy word is very pure, therefore thy servant loves it. It is also, fifthly, verse 9, clean, enduring forever. And here he uses the term fear as a synonym for Holy Scripture. Why does he do that? Because the Holy Scripture intends to convey fear, or the awesomeness of God, to bring about a reverential awe, to draw us to worship. It is used in the sense of what it seeks to produce. The Scripture intends to produce fear or awe or respect or worship to God, and so it is said to be the fear of the Lord. And since the habit of the human soul is to worship, the Scripture then instructs us who we are to worship and how we are to worship. And this Scripture, which instructs us in the worship of God, he says, is clean. Marvelous thought. The Word is so pure, hallowed, holy, separate from sin. Now, that's in contrast to the words of men. You can't always trust them. You can the Word of God. And consequently, you'll notice, it endures forever. That is to say, you can follow it always. It's trustworthy all the time. It never changes. It's never altered. Doesn't matter what generation it is. And when I hear these people come along and say, well, the Bible isn't sophisticated enough for our high-tech society, they don't understand. The Bible is absolutely pure and without flaw and without error and without sin and therefore needs no updating and no editing and no refining. It is perfect. God forbid that we should believe that for a moment. The Word is adequate and sufficient as a clean word to clean the heart, to purge the heart. I call you to the testimony of the psalmist in Psalm 119. It's all right there. Psalm 119, starting in verse 3, and we could look at a lot of scriptures, verse 2 rather. He says, "Blessed are they that keep thy testimonies and seek him with the whole heart. They also do no iniquity." They walk in his ways. People of the word are clean. People of the word are pure. Verses 9 to 11. "Wherewithal shall a young man cleanse his way?" How do you go about purifying your life? By having an inner healing? By having an encounter with somebody who can direct your problems because they've got some supernatural magical power? By calling on some contemporary science of the mind? No. By taking heed thereto according to thy word. "With my whole heart have I sought thee, O, let me not wander from thy commandments. Thy word have I hidden in my heart, that I might not sin against thee." In verse 38, "Establish thy word unto thy servant, who is devoted to thy fear," or worship. Fill me with the word. Verse 67, "Before I was afflicted, I went astray, but now I've kept thy word." The word and obedience going together. Verse 101, "I have restrained my feet from every evil way that I might keep thy word." Verse 172, "My tongue shall speak of thy word, for all thy commandments are right," righteous. Listen, the word is sufficient for cleansing. It's sufficient for purifying the life. It is eternally relevant. It is all that is necessary for the cleansing of the soul. We do not need practitioners. We need the word of God. And lastly, and so importantly, he says in verse 9, the word called here the judgments or the ordinances of the Lord are true. And as a result, they are altogether righteous. The word ordinances means divine verdicts. Oh, what a statement. Do you know how hard it is for people in our society or in any part of the planet Earth to find truth? Do you know what a battle it is to discover truth? And we have the word that is true. The word of the Lord is true. It's always true. Therefore, it's always dependable, always relevant, always applicable. In contrast to the lies of men who are victims of their father, the lying devil himself, it is always true. Now notice the result of the truthfulness of Scripture in verse 9 is that it is altogether righteous. That is, it is totally right. And the idea of that phrase is to talk of its comprehensiveness. It is altogether righteous. There are no errors in it, yes, but more than that, it is a complete, comprehensive, sufficient source of truth. Are we to believe that we need more revelation? Are we to believe that we need more visions and words of prophecy? You see how ridiculous all of this is? The Word of God is sufficient. It is true and absolutely comprehensive. And I draw you one more time to Psalm 119, verse 89. Let's start at verse 89. "Forever, O Lord, thy word is settled in heaven." Marvelous statement to the sufficiency and the comprehensive completeness of Scripture. Verse 128, "Therefore I esteem all thy precepts concerning all things to be right, and I hate every false way." Verse 137, "Righteous art thou, O Lord, and upright are thy judgments." Verse 138, "Thy testimonies that thou hast commanded are righteous and very faithful," unchanging. Verse 142, "Thy righteousness is an everlasting righteousness, and thy law is the truth." Verse 151, "Thou art near, O Lord, and all thy commandments are truth." Verse 160, "Thy word is true from the beginning, and every one of thy righteous ordinances endures forever." Tremendous testimony. Utterly complete, comprehensive source of spiritual truth necessary for spiritual life and perfectly meeting all the spiritual needs of man. Secondly, I want you to see as a result of that the value of Scripture, the value of it. Look at verses 10 to 13. I'm only going to mention them, so listen carefully. It is so valuable as a comprehensive resource for life, unequaled in value because, number one, it provides the greatest possession. Verse 10, "More to be desired than gold, yea, than much fine gold." Listen, the Word of God is the greatest possession. To have the Word of God is more valuable than all the precious metal. It is the source of the greatest possession. Secondly, the greatest pleasure. In verse 10, he says, sweeter also than honey in the honeycomb. Nothing is as sweet. Nothing is as pleasurable. Nothing is as enriching. Nothing is as personally meaningful. It brings the sweetest things of earth. What do you seek for? Where do you find your pleasure? I can honestly say to you, there's no pleasure in life like the pleasure and the joy, the lasting pleasure and lasting joy of hours spent in the Word of God. You see, the resolution of all of our problems is not a result of inadequacy of Scripture. It's the result of inadequate application of Scripture. Inadequate, diligent study of Scripture. Scripture is the greatest possession and the source of the greatest pleasure. Thirdly, it's the source of the greatest protection. Verse 11, moreover, by them is thy servant warned. It's a source of protection. In the face of temptation and sin and ignorance, we need the Word. It protects us. We hide it that we might not sin. And fourthly, it's the source of the greatest profit. For in keeping of its truths, there is great reward. The true reward is not here and now. The true reward is not positive confession, visualization of what you want right now. The true reward is the obedience to Scripture that brings about the glory to come. Instead of living for what we can amass here and now, like the Christian cultic preoccupation of health, wealth, and prosperity and immediate success, we need to know the blessedness of living for the eternal reward. The Scripture, yes, it is the one thing that gives us, without question, the greatest possession, the greatest pleasure, the greatest protection, the greatest profit, and fifthly, verses 12 and 13, the greatest purification. It is a purifier. Look at the response of the psalmist. Even as he is going through all of this, he says, who can understand his errors? In the midst of this kind of statement about Scripture, how can I ever understand why I sin, right? Why would I ever violate that which can transform me and make me wise and fill my heart with joy and enlighten my eyes and purify my heart and comprehensively supply all my resources? Why would I ever violate such truth? How can I understand that? And in looking into the Word, he cries out, oh, cleanse me from secret sins. Those are the ones that I don't plan and I don't premeditate. They're the hidden ones. And maybe I don't even remember to confess. And then he says, and keep me also from presumptuous sins. Those are the sins I see and premeditate and plan and know about, the arrogant sins. Keep me from the ones I don't know about, and keep me from the ones I do, and don't let those dominate me. Then I'll be upright and I'll be innocent from great transgression. Oh God, hold me back. The term great transgression is the idea of freeing oneself or breaking past a barrier, escaping the dominion of God, the realm of grace. So you can see that a look at the Scripture causes a backwash, a cry for purity in the heart. Yes, it is the source of the greatest purification. That little list ought to be something you keep somewhere. And when you study the Word of God and look at it, it'll remind you of what it'll do in your life. It is the greatest possession because it gives you that which is needed for every issue of life. It is a glorious wealth. It is the greatest pleasure. It fills your heart with joy in all circumstances. It is the greatest protection because it warns you. It is the greatest profit. It leads you to eternal reward, and the greatest purification. It cleanses the heart. The sufficiency of Scripture, the value of it, finally the commitment to it. What is the response to all of this? It comes in verse 14. As the psalmist cries out, and I trust you will from your heart, let the words of my mouth and the thoughts or meditation of my heart be acceptable in thy sight, O Lord, my strength and my redeemer. What he's saying is, O God, may the things I think and the things I say be acceptable to you. Why? Because they're consistent with your what? Your word, your revelation. He's saying, make me a man of the word. Make my thoughts biblical. Make my words biblical. Keep me in the Word. That's the right commitment. I really believe that we're seeing sad things happen in the evangelical church today. People are leaving the Word of God while affirming its truthfulness and chasing after all other kinds of things because they have the feeling that the Word can't meet their need, and that is a lie of the devil that has arisen because they've never really lived a biblical life. And they've never really been noble like the Bereans who daily search the scriptures. And they've never allowed, as Paul said to the Colossians, the word of Christ to dwell in them richly. They've treated it in a cursory way and never enjoyed the power of its depths. And oh, how in this day we ought to call the Church of Christ back to a preoccupation that consumes them with the living Word of God. And let our message not be the message of the Bible plus the world, but let it be the message of the sufficiency of the Word of God alone.
13: You're listening to Grace to You, the Bible teaching ministry of John MacArthur. John's current study is called The Transforming Power of Scripture. Well, friend, as you think about the amazing resource that God has given us in His Word, you might be wondering, what are some practical first steps you can take to build a habit of Bible study and see the kind of transformation that John has been talking about? Well, here are some of John's thoughts on that.
14: You know, it's like anything else in life that's good and right and true. It's a discipline you have to cultivate. Self-discipline is not a particularly natural feature of fallen people, even those that have been redeemed. You know, our flesh tends toward ease and comfort and laziness. There are people certainly who overcome that, but how hard it seems sometimes for Christian people to develop the discipline it takes to enrich their souls to the glory of God and for their own usefulness and joy and fulfillment of God's purpose. We want to help you with that. We want to see your spiritual life cultivated. So I want to tell you about a devotional book called Remember and Return, subtitled Rekindling Your Love for the Savior. It's about loving Christ. It's a one-month meditation from Scripture focusing on the person of Christ and how you must love and obey Him. Great resource for anyone who wants to make sure his or her love for Christ hasn't become cold.
13: That's right, friend. If you want to build consistency in reading and studying God's Word, or if you felt your joy slipping away, or you've lost the passion you once had for Christ, let me encourage you to get a copy of Remember and Return. 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
7: In November of 1863, President Abraham Lincoln spoke for just over 2 minutes at a battlefield in Gettysburg, Pennsylvania. He spoke less than 300 words, but they served to redefine a nation. At Gettysburg, Lincoln reminded Americans that the Civil War wasn't just about preserving territory. It was about preserving the idea that a nation built on liberty could endure, that it must endure. He spoke of sacrifice, of unfinished work, and of a government of the people, by the people, for the people. In America's darkest hour, Lincoln pointed our nation back to its founding ideals and challenged future generations to live up to them.
9: Of the cell. What are the chances, the probability that the right amino acids could randomly assemble together to provide just one protein molecule? You've heard me say before, the chances are 1 in 10 to the 160th power. To put that in perspective, that would be about the same probability, one astronomer said, of a tornado ripping through a junkyard and randomly assembling a fully functioning 747 jetliner. When you consider the vastness of creation, the miracle of life, you are overwhelmed by a respect for God's power.
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5: I know when I was 10, I had to move from Illinois to New Jersey. That was just devastating. Two different cultures. It was fifth grade, you know, that prepubescent. Everything about the move was really awful, right? And going back and thinking about how the Lord was so faithful to me, and then reiterating, be able to tell that story for my children. There were some really hard days.
6: Yeah.
5: But this is how the Lord showed up.
7: That's Darby Strickland describing how change can affect children in some negative ways. And what can we do about it as parents to help shepherd our kids through the inevitable changes of life? Well, that's our topic today on Focus on the Family with Jim Daly. I'm John Fuller, and we're glad you've joined us.
6: John, we all have different reactions to change. I think we understand that better as adults when you make a move or you go off to college or whatever you might do. There's even times then when that change is impacting us. I mean, I remember going to college. I felt in my sophomore year, I was really in a bad place. It was just, you know, kind of funky. I didn't feel like I was fitting in. I didn't know if I was after the right major. My friendships weren't that strong, you know, and you just get into this place. So you have to manage that. But for young children, that becomes far more difficult. And I'm so looking forward to talking with Darby today because this is important. We often, as adults, kind of look over those changes and miss the cueing that our kids are giving us that they're struggling with a change of school, et cetera. And we need to be in tune with that.
7: We do. And Darby is positioned well to guide us through this topic. She's a counselor and author, and she's written a number of books about abuse and trauma. And she's got some resources now about how change impacts children. We'll hear more about those. One is called Helping Your Children with Change, Holding Fast to God During Upheaval. It's a very short, quick read, and it's going to equip you as a mom or a dad to really get a handle on this. The other is a children's book called A Big Change Happened, Helping Children Through Upheaval. It's a delightful book, wonderfully illustrated, and really powerful for younger children. Learn more about Darby and her other books, and these two in particular, on our website.
6: Darby, welcome to Focus on the Family again. It's so good to have you back.
5: Thank you.
6: Yeah. And, you know, that's so interesting, that setup there. I think you would agree with what I was saying in terms of managing change. It is so true that as adults, we get more proficient at it as we get older, more capable.
5: Yep.
6: But then we're not seeing it through the eyes of a three-year-old, a five-year-old, right?
5: Correct. Yeah. Everything overwhelms them.
6: Right.
5: Yeah.
6: And it can be just that, overwhelming. And we'll say things like, yeah, okay, it'll be okay. And then we keep moving, but the kids are stuck.
5: Yeah.
6: They're like, what? You had a funny opening that I wanted to capture because you said you had this, you know, kind of remorse to change when your minivan died.
5: Yeah.
6: Okay, so how are you attached to the minivan?
5: I know, right? I think it's I was a homeschooling mom raising three kids, driving them everywhere in the minivan to go see my parents, trips to Florida, just really sentimental.
6: Yeah.
5: I was speaking at a conference, came home, and it stopped working. So I left it at a dealer. My husband came, rescued me, praise the Lord, drove me home. And 2 days later, we get a call saying, you know, it's not worth repairing.
6: And that's a well-used minivan.
5: It was. Yeah. It was. But just like the lump in my throat of, I'll never see it again.
6: Yeah. All the memories.
5: All the memories. Mm. Yeah. And it was. And I think what it was actually the realizing of the transition. my children don't need a minivan anymore.
6: Ooh.
5: Right?
6: So that was much deeper.
5: Yes.
6: That was like an episodic thing. That I'm not that mom anymore. I'm another type of mom.
5: Yeah,
6: right?
5: My children are launching. The Lord is doing great things. There's exciting things and happening. But my life is rapidly changing. And the death of the minivan just was this huge symbolic moment for me.
6: Mm-hmm. Yeah, and it's so, you know, kind of winsomely insightful about change. But on the more serious side, explain how children, young children particularly, process change differently than adults and how we have to be careful not to look past it.
5: Yeah. Well, young children don't necessarily understand how the world works.
6: You think.
5: Right? And so they rely heavily on routines. And we see that when we put our kids to bed and they want the same book every night. Right? You deviate from their routine and they let you know about it.
6: Yes.
5: Right? And so change involves the routine being upset in a multitude of ways. If it's a change of school or home or family dynamics, right? So they don't have those routines. They don't know what to expect. They can't predict what's coming next. And that really ties into their sense of safety. Sometimes it goes to the level of belonging. So they come with, I think, a set of questions that when you're 3 or 5, they can't articulate.
6: They feel it.
5: They feel it, right? But they can't necessarily talk about it in the way that you and I, like I could talk about the minivan. This was really hard and I could understand why I got really emotional.
6: Yeah. What's the book, the children's book about the moon? What, you guys remember?
5: Goodnight Moon.
6: Goodnight Moon.
5: Yeah.
6: Oh my, I can't believe I can't remember the title because I read that thing 1,000 times.
5: Yes, yes.
6: To where it got to the point where I was trying to hurry it along.
5: Yes, yes.
6: You know how dads do, right? And we change the words a little because we're getting a little bored.
5: Yes.
6: But even that kind of redundancy gives a child a sense of security.
5: Yeah, structure, right? Yeah.
6: They know they got that story coming. We would laugh at the same points. I mean, I would sit there and go, my goodness, you know, I had to change it from comb to something else, from porridge to oatmeal, just to keep the boys engaged, you know, keep me engaged.
7: Yeah, that might be.
6: But there is, we think maybe too lightly about some of those things, right? I go back and I think as a father, I was probably a little too flippant with some of that, not really capturing the importance of those things. Speak to that need for moms and dads to think about what you're doing for that 3-year-old and what it's providing them.
5: Yeah, I think we have to recognize that it's our job to kind of shepherd them through it, right? Oftentimes when there's a big change, there's big things happening in our world. We're packing up a house, or maybe we're going through a separation, or we're having to make a big decision about where we're sending them to school and we're not sure. So we're attending to all these multitude of details, and our children often get lost, and they're often reaching out to us with, you know, maybe their behavior is regressing, or maybe they're asking us 1,000 questions, right? And they very repetitive. And we're looking at that as a behavior, right? When we're forgetting to say, oh, what's going on within them? Where do they need me to help shepherd them through this?
6: And in that context, I mean, there's going to be degrees of change. I mean, there are lighter issues, but still being attentive as a parent is important because you don't know where your child's going to get stuck.
5: Right.
6: I can remember, oh my goodness, I did not want to go to school, kindergarten, Alhambra Elementary School, for all those people in Southern California. We lived on 5th Street, right a block away from the school. I don't know why I had such a fear of going to school. Mm-hmm. I don't know if it was I love my freedom, you know, or whatever it was. I like to play Batman and Superman and fly around the neighborhood with towels with
7: clothespins
6: around it. I mean, I did. And then I had to go to school. My mom literally had to drag me, my heels in the ground.
5: Yeah.
6: And then I went to school that first day. Fell in love with my teacher, Mrs. Smith, and I loved it. And then I didn't want to go home.
5: Right. Well, it was the imaginary to the concrete, right?
6: That very afternoon, the same afternoon that mom drugged me to school, I didn't want to leave school.
5: Right.
6: But even that, to be in tune, that's a fairly light degree. It was great. I'm sure my mom was over the moon that I enjoyed school
5: and
6: wanted to go back.
5: Yeah.
6: And I adjusted in one day.
5: Yeah.
6: But when we start looking at more difficult things, big moves to different city, different state, maybe divorce, if we can touch on that, those are far more emotional and deeper wounds for children to figure out, how does this change impact me?
5: Right. Well, a lot of those changes that you're naming actually come with a sense of loss. Right. And so we actually have to grieve things that we lose, whether it's my parents living together, the idea of what God ordained as a family is breaking up, or just my friend, yeah. right? My friend group is going to change. So there's so many losses and micro losses in some of those bigger changes.
6: You know, and the thing we do as adults, we're moving.
5: Mm-hmm.
6: You know, even in those big things,
5: yep.
6: I'm afraid to say, we don't stop and take account of what impact this is going to be on us.
5: Right.
6: Let alone our children.
5: Right.
6: Think of divorce in that context.
5: Yes.
6: And we tend to say things as adults like, well, kids are resilient. They'll manage mm-hmm. it. They'll be able to survive. They'll get through it. You can fill out all of those things that we say to rationalize our behavior.
5: Correct.
6: What we're about to do.
5: Yes.
6: How do we get a hold of that as a parent to make sure emotionally our kids are safe?
5: Yeah, I think the first thing is actually to realize it's okay if your children are sad. There's something in us parents that we want to rush our children through the hard parts of life. We don't want to see them in pain. I don't want to cause my children a little heartache, let alone a big one. So it's uncomfortable for me to see them sad. So I think the response is we rush them through that instead of sitting with them in the sadness, being willing just to take the time and say, this is really hard,
6: yeah.
5: but God can help us here. We are not without hope, even in the hard.
6: It's kind of an indication of our unhealthiness as adults, too,
5: mm-hmm.
6: right?
5: Yes.
6: That we're not slowing down.
5: Yes.
6: Think of Jesus when the disciples were like, keep those kids away.
5: Yeah.
6: And
5: he
6: Jesus
5: lingered.
6: Going, hey, wait a minute.
5: Yeah.
6: Don't get in between me and the kids.
5: No.
6: The kids are like the kingdom of heaven.
5: Amen.
6: I mean, there is something there that, I mean, even that Jesus was in a position, obviously, being the Son mm-hmm. of God. He knew it.
5: Yeah.
6: But he knew to slow down and what a day that must have been to just sit around Jesus, sit in his lap, these
5: yeah.
6: little 5, 6, 7-year-olds.
5: Yeah.
6: Wouldn't that be awesome?
5: It would. Just have someone delighting in you, being
6: yeah.
5: willing to be interrupted by
6: yeah.
5: your needs. Yeah.
6: You know what's interesting to think about is that they wanted to see him and talk to him
5: yes.
6: as a little child.
5: Yes.
6: What was he portraying
5: yes.
6: that was so attractive to the kids?
5: That was so inviting.
6: Yeah,
5: yeah.
6: so inviting.
5: Yeah. yeah.
6: That's what I want to peer into. I would
5: yes.
6: love to have seen that. It's without words. We don't have that mm-hmm. description. But something to get my attention when I was 5, it would have had to have been pretty good.
5: Yes.
6: I mean, a smile or whatever it was, a good story.
5: Mm-hmm.
6: I mean, I don't know, but something grab those kids that Jesus was doing or expressing, right?
5: We would have to assume it was some way that he was expressing love,
6: yeah.
5: whether towards them or others, that just mesmerized them.
6: Warmth.
5: Yeah.
6: And who knows?
5: Yeah.
6: Let me ask you, you've identified ways that children can react to change. Let's start with preschoolers. How does change affect that age group? And this is good for the parents just before they're in school. How does adopting or not adopting to change?
5: Yeah, oftentimes with preschoolers, you'll see them being really clingy, right? They're going to want more of you, more
6: hanging
5: of your
6: on mom's
5: time,
6: leg.
5: Right? They might take longer at bedtime in all the ways that frustrate us. Also, there can be behavioral regressions, right? There can be returning, sucking on the thumb or, bedwetting. So we just want to be curious. Anytime our child has mastered a skill in their growing up and then they regress, it's just asking, yeah, what's going on with my child? Why am I seeing this behavior?
6: I mean, hopefully Focus on the Family can be a place for that resource, but a parent being attentive,
5: mm-hmm.
6: You know, and all of us as adults, we're moving fast and it's kind of like your minivan. I mean,
5: mm-hmm.
6: maybe we should have changed the oil a little sooner, but when it comes to parenting, those cues are important and we can blow right by them. Like
5: yeah.
6: the thumb sucking, for example, if your child hasn't been doing that, all of a
5: mm-hmm.
6: sudden is doing that. That could be it is a cue
5: yes.
6: that something is occurring emotionally.
5: Yeah. And it's just a great moment. And sometimes as a parent, we don't know, right? And that's what brings us to our knees and we're asking the Lord for help. We're making time for our children. Like that's when you have to kind of slow down and spend an extra 20 minutes with them, eyeball to eyeball, get on the floor and be playing with them. Just try to draw out from them. What's going on? What you've been thinking about?
6: Mm-hmm. Yeah, that's good.
7: Our guest today on Focus on the Family with Jim Daly is Darby Strickland. And she's speaking out of her expertise about helping kids change, and she has two delightful resources that we want to point you to. One is a small little booklet called Helping Your Children with Change, Holding Fast to God During Upheaval. It's a very quick read. It's going to give you some good things that grab onto as you're moving through some changes with your child. Another would be this children's book that is wonderfully illustrated and has a really powerful message. A Big Change Happened, Helping Children Through Upheaval. We've got the books available for you. 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And also sign up for our Age and Stage newsletters. 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
6: Darby, that's great for kind of that 2 to 5 year old perspective and be engaged and notice behaviors and, you know, talk to people who know. And if you don't have that resource, call us. We'll help you with that and give you some ideas on how to notice things and what they may mean and how to talk to your child about it. Of course, these books by Darby will help as well. 6 to 11. This gets a little more serious because they're starting to form and kind of finalize their cognitive abilities. By 9, 10 years old, a child truly does understand the world they're in at a fairly adult level and can begin to think about things in adult ways. So what kind of change management are you looking for there to help your child?
5: Yeah, well, I really want them to take what's going on in their heart and be able to understand that in light of what God's doing in their life. And so in that age group, I'm spending more time narrating, and I might do that as a mom saying, yeah, we're moving and I'm really nervous about who I'm going to meet at this new church. And I'm praying that the Lord's going to bring me friends and he's going to replenish some of these really important relationships.
6: You're saying that as mom and dad.
5: Yeah, because I'm showcasing how I'm dependent upon the Lord, and it teaches them that.
6: Yeah, so slow down to understand. Is this marriage or are we talking parenting? That's
5: all
6: true
5: of it,
6: in life, right?
5: It, right, yeah.
6: I mean, how many of our spouses would say, if you could just slow down and listen to me?
5: Or put the phone down and look at me. Yeah, yeah.
6: Fair enough.
5: Yeah.
6: I think I made the point. The next in that category was be a safe space. Mm-hmm. I think, you know, Gene really helped me with this because I think my size, I'm an ex-football player guy. Yeah. I'm a fairly big guy. And Gene would say, when my boys were 2 and 4, when you're talking to them or you're, you know, verbally disciplining, I think you should get down on your knees so you're a little more eye to eye.
5: Wise.
6: Because I think what she was observing that I didn't see was that they were kind of cowering because I was big and in their face, right? And she said, I think they're intimidated. They're not really hearing you. So get down on your knees and speak to them. And that was good coaching, wasn't it?
5: Very good coaching. Very
6: She's
5: wise.
6: Good. She's so smart.
5: Yeah. But I think just even slowing down, as parents, we have lots of explanations and lots of words, and our children need us to speak slower and convey more simple thoughts and to be reassuring. And as they're sharing hard things, acknowledge them and really slowly with them.
6: You know, it's so important because, again, kids, especially the older the child at that 10, 11-year-old age, they get it. Mm-hmm. So they know when you do that, when you slow down and you listen, they feel like you hear them. Mm-hmm. I mean, they are mini adults, and they're getting it. Yeah. Also, affirm your love and protection. Mm-hmm. This is one I think, and again, the gender stereotypes, I get that. I tend to talk in those terms, but dads can be very inadequate at this. Mm-hmm. You can learn it. I've tried to learn it, and I think I do much better than I used to, but that affirming your love and protection. Mm-hmm. What does that sound like? Both for a mom and a dad. Moms get it naturally, you guys. Ah.
5: Yeah, my husband's quite good at it. He usually does it through play with the children. Hmm. It's like even if we're talking about something hard, he might bring it up through a silly lyric or a movie clip
6: that he can
5: remember. And he's always just thinking about them. How can I connect with them? Men tend to do, women tend to speak, right? And so for guys, I think even if maybe it's taking a walk or when you're out back throwing a ball around, having those conversations again, because you're focused on activity.
6: Yeah.
5: Women, I think it's more natural to give the physical, they tend to be more present with the physical affection and the words.
6: Yeah. Let me ask you this, you know, this affirmation of your child, giving him the hug, those are really important things to do. It may not be your natural instinct, like love languages, right? And again, it could be either the mom or the dad. And how do we overcome those things in us to make sure we're giving our children maybe the things we didn't possess and we're repeating out of our family of origin, like the mom that didn't get hugged a lot.
5: Yeah.
6: So she's not a hugger. And it feels cold because most people get a lot from their moms when it comes to physical encouragement, you know, running your hand through the hair and brushing the back with the nails. And but a mom that didn't get that may not be giving it. And how do we say, okay, I got to remember to do that. How do you do it?
5: I do. I think prayer is really important there because it does probably come from a place of hurt, right? If that is something that you were starved as a child, there's a vulnerability to offering it. There's probably emotion attached to giving hugs because you do long for them, or they feel awkward to you and that feels bad. So I think one is just speaking to the Lord. It's like, Lord, I want to be nurturing, and that might look different with me, but help me understand why extending physical affection, where have I been hurt by that?
6: Yeah.
5: I think that's important to pause there for yourself. But ways to do it, I mean, the beauty of the Google Calendar, sometimes people have to actually set reminders to ask themselves questions. Where have I showed my children physical affection this week?
6: When you look at that comforting of a child, you coach us to be consistent, to role play scenarios, kind of like what you mentioned with your husband. You also mentioned rejoice. Tell me about that. That's not going to be in everybody's vocabulary. What does that look like?
5: I think there's something in scripture that's just, we see it all the time. We probably don't even notice it. But when the Lord is calling them to something hard, or when his people are suffering, he's constantly saying, remember. Remember, remember, I am the Lord your God, and I brought you out of Egypt, right? And he's saying, you have to remember your faithfulness by remembering the hard and how I've been faithful through the deliverance. Mm-hmm. And so I think that's the rejoicing. It's the recalling. It's the last time we moved, or see how God met us in this last change. Or I know when I was 10, I had a move from Illinois to New Jersey. That was just devastating. Two different cultures. It was fifth grade, you know, that prepubescent. Everything about the move was really awful, right? And going back and thinking about how the Lord was so faithful to me, and then reiterating, be able to tell that story for my children. There were some really hard days.
6: Yeah.
5: But this is how the Lord showed up. And that's what I'm talking about, recalling the Lord's faithfulness.
6: Well, and the other thing is, those changes feel, it's like the first pimple on your face.
5: Yes.
6: It's devastating. And it's always going to be there. And mom, look at me. Look at what's happened to me. Right?
5: Yes, yes.
6: And somehow you got to convince that child, it'll be okay. Mm-hmm. There will be a day where that's gone and everything's okay.
5: Yes.
6: Right?
5: Yeah, absolutely.
6: And, you know, that's part of it. Everything's devastating, especially in the teen years.
5: Yes,
6: right?
5: For sure.
6: Nobody loves me. Yeah. Nobody cares about me. All those good things.
5: Yes. Mm-hmm.
7: Well, Darby, there's something that our viewers are seeing, our listeners are unaware, but you brought a little stuffed blue whale that is on the table.
6: That's a humpback.
7: Is it a humpback whale? I don't know my whales very well, but tell us why. And this leads into, I think, some of the things we've talked about with regard to your books.
5: Yeah, one thing I think is so important for parents is to help make the Lord concrete, right? We're dealing with hard realities. And so I wanted to write a children's book that showcased the Lord's care. Mm. So this is little Mr. Wallace the whale, and he is our star in A Big Change Happened. And he faces a migration. He's happy where he is. He's in the warm seas, and he's with all his whale friends. And his mom comes to him one day and says, we have to move north. That's where the food is. We all got to go. And Wallace has a ton of questions. You know, will I be okay? Will I like it there? I don't even know what cold water is. And his mom just patiently shepherds him through this migration. She explains to him that the Lord is always with you. He always sees you. And the book is based on Psalm 139, which I think is just such great promises for children, right? Because it says explicitly, like, the Lord sees you. He knows when you stand, when you sit. He knows what's in your heart before you even speak it. He surrounds you, right? There's nowhere you can go. So, you know, Wallace dives high. He dives down to the depths of the sea, and his mom is telling him, the Lord is with you in your joys and with your sorrows. And just the idea that God writes your story, right? And so these are just the truths from Psalm 139 that I think are comforting. They can be told in a playful way through the book, but they really help a child by anchoring them, by knowing God's presence, right? He's the thing that isn't changing, but he's also with them in the change.
6: Darby, in addition to Psalm 139, it's so beautiful to think of our relationship with the Lord and our children's relationship with the Lord, and describing God with his presence as big, loving, that big hug that never ends. I mean, trying to get that into your 7, 8, 9-year-old's mind and soul about their relationship with the Lord, that's so important, right?
5: It is. And I think scripture uses a metaphor of the Lord taking us by the hand is a great, again, concrete place in scripture to show them that closeness. The Lord is that close. He's guiding. He's tender. He's right there. The idea of, you know, he's before us. He's behind us. He's all around us. And just, yeah, helping your children understand that is, it's.
6: And that can become, you know, it's a little hard because you're saying, you know, you don't see the Lord in that direct way. So to get your children to understand those scriptures that help reinforce God's presence, his knowledge of you, that he knit you together in your mother's womb, that's a good one.
5: Yeah.
6: You know, that God knew me then.
5: Yeah.
6: Yeah. And, you know, he's got a plan for you. And those are all reassuring things for those children.
5: Yeah. And it's just even your story, I often say to my children, your story gets wrapped up in Jesus's larger redemptive story. So sometimes it's really important for us to talk about where have we seen God this week? Where has he been on the move? Where haven't you seen him? Where do you need to ask him for help? And then over months, just reflecting on that of saying where over time we see it, right? I didn't know, like when I walked into ballet, I was so nervous. But mom, this girl introduced herself to me. And that was a moment I knew God saw me because I was really nervous walking in the door.
6: Yeah, that's
5: just
6: so
5: having
6: good.
5: Those little micro conversations.
6: Isn't that good?
5: Yeah, it's so fun.
6: Well, Darby, this has been so good. Thank you for being with us.
5: My pleasure.
6: Yeah, and what great resources that you've provided here. The children's book, A Big Change Happened, and this booklet for parents, Helping Your Children with Change. You know, our goal is to equip moms and dads with resources just like this so you can become the best parents you can be. The book and the booklet are available for a gift of any amount. But would you consider becoming a monthly partner with Focus on the Family? And what that means is joining our friends of Focus on the Family community. Gene and I support the ministry that way. You and Dina do as well. Mm-hmm. It's a commitment to help strengthen families in Christ all year long by being a monthly giver.
7: Yeah, and evidence of how that works is shared through this woman who wrote us and said, Focus on the Family has helped me become a strong mom and given me the strength and courage to stand by my true convictions, even when that wasn't the popular thing to do. Your encouragement and advice just keeps coming every day.
6: That's what happens when we work together. Parents feel empowered to raise healthy and happy kids and who love the Lord, which is most important. And that's what your monthly pledge is paying for.
7: And this reminder for our friends that today is the last day that we're offering a special incentive for those who can give $30 a month to the ministry.
6: That's right. We've had fun with this campaign over the past several days, and this is the last day. 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It's called Jim's, but it's really John. But it's a 4-ounce packet of a special blend coffee that we use here in the studio as well.
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3: I need to clarify if you heard the wrong tease. That was actually yesterday's tease. But we are live today, and that is not what we're talking about. 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We are actually discussing what's going on in New York City as the pied-à-terre tax. As you may remember, Mayor Mamdani went out and made a video presentation, and, you know, edited together special video standing in front of an apartment building, saying, you know, upstairs is this billionaire who owns this apartment, who does not live here. You may remember that. It doesn't live here full time. It's empty all the time. So we're going to slap a tax on him, essentially doxed that person and said, here's where they live. Here's who they are. Here's why we don't believe they should be getting any sort of treatment with this second home or property that they have here in New York City. Now, of course, they're paying all their normal taxes in New York City as a property owner. Somewhat, you would say that maybe they're the best because they pay for all of the infrastructure. They don't use any of it if they're not there all that often. But that being said, he did that once. And then now the letters have started to arrive that this tax is going to go on for people who have not their primary residency in New York City, which is a lot of people, as you can imagine, in a city with mostly condos, apartments. There's a lot of people who own property in New York City who do not spend the majority of their time there. But not only that, they have created a list, a database, where you log in and you can search. And it, from what it seems like is if you're a New York resident, you can go on and search this database and essentially, as he once doxed these other, this person, again, I don't want to call anyone out by name, this person in his videos, now it's giving free rein to New Yorkers to do the same to any of these people who have secondary residences in New York.
5: And once again, this is a problem when the mayor acts in an irresponsible way. What concerns us is what the people will then end up doing, taking his lead. We saw that with the way he fixated on Benjamin Netanyahu, and then what happened? Someone on a very somber Jewish holiday was stabbed outside of a mosque in New York City. Now you have this searchable list where it has all the property values within the city, and you can narrow it down. It has names, addresses, and property values. But here's the problem. It's not just even these people like the CEO in his video. There are people who lived on the Upper West Side in her townhome for 30 years. She's not even subject to this tax, or shouldn't be. She lives there full time. And CBS News New York reports that she got the notice, and she will be in that database, and she has until August 21st to prove she's exempt, or she has to pay $56,000. So
3: yeah, I think we need to also say what the taxes are, because these taxes are hefty.
5: Right. So this individual who's lived in her home for 30 years, got scooped up in this, is now going to be on a public-facing database. So who knows what kind of horrific things that could lead to.
3: Well, yeah, let's not forget the Luigi Mangione murder of the CEO of, was it Bank of America? No, was it
5: United Healthcare.
3: I'm sorry, right. United Healthcare. Less than 2 years ago in the streets of Manhattan. A year and a half ago, roughly, that happened. Not long ago that happened, where someone was targeted specifically because of not only their job, but their job and their finances. So now you have that happening in a much broader sense as, look, again, guess you can give it to Mamdani. Mamdani has gone with his campaign promises. Once again, if you voted for him thinking he was going to chill out, maybe these campaign promises weren't going to come to fruition. You got to give it to him for that. He's sticking to his promises. What do you think about this? 1-800-684-3110. We will play a clip from the mayor of New York City when we get back. Again, I know you're saying maybe this doesn't represent me. Why do I care? I think these are the kind of influences that will happen around the country if we are not careful, as we see people like the mayor becoming kingmakers for elections around the nation. Let's talk about that and more coming up. Phone lines are open for you. 1-800-684-3110. 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
8: In November of 1863, President Abraham Lincoln spoke for just over 2 minutes at a battlefield in Gettysburg, Pennsylvania. He spoke less than 300 words, but they served to redefine a nation. At Gettysburg, Lincoln reminded Americans that the Civil War wasn't just about preserving territory. It was about preserving the idea that a nation built on liberty could endure, that it must endure. He spoke of sacrifice, of unfinished work, and of a government of the people, by the people, for the people. In America's darkest hour, Lincoln pointed our nation back to its founding ideals and challenged future generations to live up to them.
3: 1-800-684-3110. 1-800-684-3110. For those just joining us, we are talking about the mayor of New York City and his new policies that essentially not only, by the way, is this an aggressive tax on anyone who has invested their money, by the way, in New York City. People who have decided to have a second home there, to have real estate there, whatever it may be, a non-primary residence in New York City, which, again, is a lot of people. And there are a lot of us that probably would do that at some point because we love the city. As I always say, I'm a big proponent of New York City. I'm a huge fan. I've lived there. I've spent time there. Probably as much in New York City as I do anywhere other than maybe here in Nashville and in Orlando, Florida. Those are the two places I'm in most. Places I don't know. But we are seeing a "you are no longer welcome here" sign, I feel like, for a lot of different groups of people from the mayor of New York City. That could be the Jewish residents. And now it is anyone who would like to invest their money into New York City. And it's happening even beyond that because we are seeing people targeted with this. And my big concern is, yes, property assessors, property tax, you can always kind of find where people are. You could always look up different addresses and things. That's not normal. Now, you actually have it made it easier to find specifically what the house is, who lives there, and you've seen now precedent set place from the mayor that seems totally okay with calling out people who own property in his own city, who don't use it as their primary residency, and then vilify them and make them into some sort of rich, you know, evil, maniacal villain that, of course, and as we've seen it in the streets of New York City, will inspire people who are not well.
5: Well, and once again, I think that this is how we should showcase this, because it not only, remember that video that he put out was, he was tapping on the camera lens, and then he puts this out as a tweet this week when it went live, when they sent these letters out. And it says, if you have a second home in New York City worth more than $5 million, check your mailbox when you're back in the five boroughs, because you've got mail. And as you said, he's vilifying people, saying, today we sent notifications to property owners letting them know that our new pied-à-terre tax is coming soon. The best city in the world deserves the best parks, libraries, schools in the world, etc.
3: And here's worth more than $5 million.
5: Right.
3: A lot of these people did not spend $5 million on the property.
5: Such as this one individual that CBS New York reported. She's 81 years old, has lived in this same townhome full-time for 30 years. And you think about property values in your own area, think about how much it's grown through New York, already an expensive place, over the course of 30 years. She got a bill in the mail that says you have until August 21st to prove that you are exempt from this. It's guilty until proven innocent. You are taxed until proven exempt. Now, this is coming from the same group of people that don't want you to have to show an ID to vote, that thinks that borders are ridiculous, and that, you know, that you can be here undocumented, that try to make it easier when you want to violate the law. But here, someone who just owns their own property is now subject to this tax until they can prove that they're not, because this tax is only supposed to go on your second home. But people are getting scooped up. They sent 17,000 letters. And you'd think, especially with how forward-facing his disdain for people that own these properties, making them into villains, they'd be super careful not to incorporate, not to scoop up people that this wouldn't apply to. But listen to how he lays this out about how this first year there's going to be some bumps in bite two. This is the mayor
3: today.
5: Today.
10: I think we're always going to do everything that we can to ensure that we're communicating clearly to New Yorkers. And I think that what we've found thus far is, when it comes to these letters being sent out, it is anyone that the city believes may be subject to this surcharge. And now the work will begin to ensure that if someone has registered their property in a trust, or they registered their property in an LLC, and they are in fact the primary residence holder there, that is something that is communicated with the city. We've put the investment in. We're putting in the time now.
5: They've put the investment in. Now they're putting in the time. No, they sent out a bunch of letters trying to get as much revenue as possible. There's that saying that they say in tech that people warn about, where people move fast and break things. I think the Mandami mantra for his administration is move fast money as they can. And enough of these people that may get scared by getting a revenue letter saying that they owe $56,000, that they don't fully know how to fight this. Are they going to have to hire CPAs and lawyers to fight this so they don't have to pay this tax bill? That's what they're dealing with now. And remember, when you have the way he's vilified these people, this 81-year-old that is now a target in the eyes of many of the Mandami followers, this just isn't right. But you also have to remember, Logan, he couldn't do this on his own. We talk about him being the kingmaker. There were stopgaps. It had to be approved by the governor and the state legislature.
3: Yeah,
5: he didn't do this on his own.
3: I think we need to clarify something. You know, we spent a lot of time talking about the mayor of New York, and so does the national news. In the city, by the way, he's very popular. Let's not pretend he's not. Let's not pretend that he doesn't have a huge group of followers. Are there people who do not like him? Certainly. Are there people who did not vote for him? Of course, a large percentage of people. But the mass majority of people that voted for him, they knew what they were voting for. This was no shock that he's doing this, by the way. He ran on things like this a few months ago, released that video saying it was coming. So again, He's fulfilling the promises, whether you like it or not. And his audience is eating it up. But they need to make sure that we're clear and we're honest with you of what's happening and the impact that could happen around the country if we all start following this trajectory. Especially if you live in a city, by the way, like New York City, which a lot of you do. Maybe you live in Los Angeles. A lot of our audience is in Southern California. Maybe you live in Florida, where a lot of people buy a second residence. A lot of people have invested in those cities. A lot of people invest in those states. Now, Florida, more than open for business when it comes to this. They're looking at going the exact opposite route. From this moment, you have to remember the people of New York City probably are, the people who voted for Mayor Mamdani, are thrilled that he's doing this. But let's flash back even more so to just a couple months ago in April. This is when I said, again, the doxing started, when he started calling out people by name. Remember, this is over a year after that Luigi Mangione murder that happened in the streets of a CEO. Go ahead.
11: When I ran for mayor, I said I was going to tax the rich. Well, today, we're taxing the rich. I'm thrilled to announce we've secured a pied-à-terre tax, the first in New York's history. This is an annual fee on luxury properties worth more than $5 million, whose owners do not live full-time in the city. Like for this penthouse, which hedge fund CEO Ken Griffin bought for $238 million. This pied-à-terre tax is specifically designed for the richest of the rich, those who store their wealth in New York City real estate, but who don't actually live there. But even so, they're able to reap the huge financial rewards of owning property in, dare I say, the greatest city in the world. And most of the time, these units are sitting empty, since again, they don't actually live here. This is a fundamentally unfair system that hurts working New Yorkers. Now, it's coming to an end. This tax will raise at least $500 million directly for the city. It'll help fund things like free childcare, cleaner streets, and safer neighborhoods. As mayor, I believe everyone has a role to play in contributing to our city. And some, a little bit more than others.
3: Yeah, I mean, that is, again, what is happening when he starts calling out people by name. And now, making it easier for people.
5: That's right, because he called out one person by name, then he throws an entire database up on the New York City Department of Finance website and the tax assessor. It is bizarre watching that again, because we saw that, we played it when he first said it, because it was so outrageous. But just even with the context of how willy-nilly it seems that these letters have been sent out, the fact that that he's like, yeah, there's going to be mistakes and they can appeal it, of course, it's easy to do. I mean, and just imagine if you're you're 81 years old and you walk to your mailbox and you've lived in your house for 30 years and it wasn't worth $5 million when you purchased it, and you sit there and you're thinking, maybe you even voted for the mayor. This individual lives on the Upper East Side. We know that people that vote in the city of New York are predominantly more liberal. He won the election. You may have even voted for this mayor. And you walk to your mailbox and you open it up and you have a bill for $56,000. That's just for 1 year. That's just this year's tax. This is in perpetuity. I assume the way taxes go in this country, that number's going to grow.
3: But
5: just imagine that. And that the sinking feeling that someone has to get opening their mailbox and getting that erroneously. And now you also think, you know, people that have been vilified by this rhetoric, by this mayor, they end up getting hurt. Not only do I have this tax bill, but am I a target? Me? In many cases, not a public figure, not a known name, but has now been vilified by your leadership.
3: And you could see an exodus continue in New York City as people head to South Florida, it feels like, when they feel threatened. That is what seems to happen in New York City. We'll see what happens. Look, I hope there are some reversals to this, but I think the only way that's going to happen is if just you got to wake people up to what's genuinely happening. It's not even about, again, do I disagree with this tax? Yeah, of course. But do I really disagree with the fact that you are putting targets on people? 100%. We got to be really, really careful with that. Phone lines are open. I want to hear from you. 1-800-684-3110. Last 48 hours in our Liberty Drive. We'll be right back with CeCe Hyle joining us here on Seculo.
12: 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Wade, and standing up for the religious liberty of our kids and seniors. 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The attacks on our constitutionally protected rights persist. 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
3: Around the world. And I think you have to understand the ACLJ work. As we do these liberty drives, we talk about the work we're doing here. You got to understand some of the global impact that's happening. And Iran obviously has been in the news. This is something that comes up quite a bit. And you may have heard that a lot of times you'll hear about what was a thriving Christian community within Iran, that it wasn't how it is even portrayed today. Even pre-revolution, we're talking about a country that was very open to people's other faiths. A lot of Jewish Iranians, there are a lot of Christian Iranians, the Persian people, much more accepting people. Of course, a lot of that has changed over the last 40 years. And the ACLJ is getting involved in a pretty interesting moment here, and it's why we also are at the UN. People always question why we're involved in the UN. It's because of reasons like this. Cece.
14: Yeah, so, you know, Iran is not a bastion of religious freedom, although, as you just said, it does exist in some pockets. And so just recently, Iran closed down the last Presbyterian church that was operating. In 2023, they had 6 Presbyterian churches operating. Now, as of today, they have absolutely none. And this was, St. Peter was 150 years old. It was established in 1876. But the Iranian government gave as the excuse, well, it was foreign influenced because American missionaries were actually the ones that built it. But of course, the deed to that church was turned over to Evangelical Churches of Iran. So it has for a long time been owned by Iranian entities. And you have to understand this. We're talking about 1876. And if you recall, I mean, the Islamic Revolution did not happen in Iran until 1979. So this church is well, well established way before even the new regime came into being. But, they have shut it down and many families that lived on the campus had to leave. And it's just an indication that Iran is tightening its grip because we know for years and years and years they have persecuted Christians. We know that they arrest them, they interrogate them, they torture them, they kill them. We know in 2025, 254 Christians were arrested. And then during the uprising this year, in 2026, it was reported that 19 Christians were killed. So this just seems like, you know, the trajectory continues that Iran is continuing on its Christian persecution. And we sent a letter to the United Nations head And basically saying the special rapporteur on freedom of religion and belief has already come out and condemned this confiscation of the church. And so we are asking the UN Human Rights Council as a whole to condemn it and to hold Iran responsible.
5: Well, and once again, you mentioned this, that the Iranian government began the process just last month of seizing and shuttering this church, St. Peter's Evangelical Church, along with it had two schools as well as residences that were owned where around 20 families were home there. And when you think about this, their excuse, their reason, rationale was that it was a hostile entity. As you mentioned, it was that foreign influence. But I think it goes to show the lengths even now that the regime is trying to go to. The Christian faith is the antithesis of the Islamic Revolution. Even now, as they are in the throes of this war and they have all of the upheaval internally, they are trying to limit the influence of anything that could be more freedom-minded.
14: Yes.
5: Anything that they could see as a threat against the regime.
14: Yes.
5: Even if it isn't a threat in reality. It may, I assume that yes, these individuals want more religious freedom. So just inherently existing is a threat to the Islamic Republic of Iran, but they are trying to do everything they can. And I think that at this moment, while it's so uncertain what the outcome will be of this conflict with Iran, whether or not there's regime change, whether or not there's a deal that it's signed, bringing this to the attention of the U.S.

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2: But that we've had to represent people in Iran, many people in Iran before. 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
3: Now all you have to do is watch something.
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3: Watch a Christian satellite broadcast and you are arrested. So they're using again war, and many countries do this. The threat of war and being at war, they start taking away liberties. Christians are the target here in Iran.
4: And Christian Broadcasting has always tried to reach, you know, everyone they can, really any means necessary, and a lot of times very effectively. You know, as television has changed in America, you have to remember in some places it's not, and it's very different. Even in Europe, how television is still maybe respected in a different way, traditional television. And of course, if you place like Iran, you're trying to get a Christian message into there. There are very few outlets for you to do so. So of course, that becomes a target. We got only a minute and a half left. So then for the ACLJ, we get involved. We go to the UN. What does that look like for our listeners and our viewers who are wanting to stay engaged in this?
3: Yeah, absolutely. We make sure that the UN does what they're supposed to do and condemn these actions. And we'll also be sending a letter even to our United States government saying, hey, don't lose sight in this war that some of the victims are Christians, and religious liberty is part of our huge, you know, foreign policy. And so we're just reminding them and asking them, don't lose sight of this.
4: Yep. And I want you to join us here at the ACLJ. We only got, it's the 30th. We have a day left in our Liberty Drive. If you want to be a part of this team that's doing that, I mean, that is really what we're asking you to do here. We're not asking you just to donate and be, you know, help fund this amazing operation, of course, but really you're becoming part of the team here. You're becoming an ACLJ member. Maybe you become an ACLJ champion. Champion is someone that gives on a monthly basis, automatically, like a membership fee, you know, that comes through. And of course, what that does is really keep a great baseline for the ACLJ work. We've gone through a lot of what we've been working on here. I mean, just the few things they have over the last year, we've had 237 pro-life cases, 128 international cases, 317 school ones, 207 government cases, 149 religious liberty cases. And again, so much more that we can and can't even talk about. That's just a really brief overview. And that's just in the last year. You know, we've been around for over 35 years for a reason. Be a part of the Liberty Drive today. And if you decide to become an ACLJ champion, so do it today. Go to ACLJ.org. We got a second half hour coming up on the broadcast. You can be a part of it. 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
9: Resolution to force an immediate withdrawal of America's military might from Iran on Thursday. Senate Democrats have tried and failed to convince enough of their Republican colleagues to consistently buck the war over a dozen times as it stretches into its fifth month. The latest effort from Senator Kristen Gillibrand of New York failed along

0: similar lines as last week's effort, where only a small cohort of Senate Republicans crossed the aisle to end the war. Louisiana Senator Bill Cassidy did join Democrats, but has since reversed course. Bernie Bennett, Washington.
1: Elsewhere on Capitol Hill, Republicans on the Senate Finance Committee have defeated an effort by Democrats to block a plan by the Trump team to shield the president from IRS audits. The vote was 14 to 13. This is SRN News.
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3: During the War for Independence, General George Washington, the man we refer to today as the father of our country.
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0: straight ahead. Everything you need to know about the top headlines of the day and a perspective that will give you some eternity to it. 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It's Kevin McCullough, Monday through Friday, on That Kevin Show. And now, from the Connors and Sullivan Broadcast Studios, the man who is not what he wants to be, but is way grateful that he's not who he used to be, here, the
1: Hello, everyone, and thank you for joining That Kevin Show, where I get to guest today's segment. Obviously, I'm not Kevin, but my name is American Safety and Security at Independent Women. It's a mouthful, but we cover a lot there at Independent Women, and I hope that you go ahead and look at us and see what we do every day. And just like what we do at Independent Women, today is going to be just as jam-packed as I fill in for Kevin. So if national security and foreign policy is your beat, is your interest, is your passion, then we have a great show planned for you today. We will be talking defense spending, Iran, Ukraine, Venezuela, religious freedom, election integrity, and more. I'm excited, and I hope you are too. But before we get to all our incredible guests and experts today, I want to ask you all a question. When you think of our safety and security, what keeps you up at night? What scares you the most? I get asked that question a lot. What is the biggest threat to America, to our homes, to our communities, to our way of life? What should we care about? So to answer that question, let me just quickly set the stage for you. So tragically, overnight again, Russia launched another massive wave of missiles and drones across Ukraine. Entire families were killed, homes were completely wiped out. And every time this happens, and someone in America inevitably asks, but why are we still talking about Ukraine? And I actually think that's the wrong question. The better question is, what kind of people have we become if we stop talking about it? Because this really isn't about Ukraine. It's about us. And that's what worries me. See, I've been to Ukraine more than 30 times since the full-scale invasion began. That's more frequent flyer miles than I care to admit. And frankly, I would prefer to use them somewhere with fewer incoming ballistic missiles and more beaches and more sunshine. But people ask me all the time, why do you keep going back? And the answer has never really been about politics. It's always been about people. I keep going back because I've watched a grandmother make soup for complete strangers after the entire neighborhood around her was destroyed. I've watched a young soldier with catastrophic injuries apologize for not being able to stand up because he wanted to shake my hand. I've met families who've spent years searching for children Russia stole from them. I've watched families wait for a phone call telling them their son had finally been identified after dying thousands of miles from home, defending a country that wasn't even his own. See, outside of Independent Women, I also lead an organization, the R.T. Weatherman Foundation, that supports more than 250 families of foreign volunteers from 33 countries who were killed defending Ukraine. Think about that for a minute. 33 countries, different languages, different politics, different religions, different histories. Yet every one of them decided that freedom somewhere else was worth defending. Because blood has a remarkable way of making strangers into family. That changes you. People sometimes assume that what keeps me awake at night, remember that was the question, what keeps you awake at night? That what keeps me awake at night is maps and missile ranges. But it's not. What keeps me awake is names. It's the names of children who haven't come home. It's the names of fathers whose sons and daughters are still waiting for them. It's the names that families are praying will finally be returned. The older I get, the less interested I become in arguments that reduce people to statistics. Civilization dies that way. Not all at once, one abstraction at a time, one excuse at a time, one rationalization at a time. You convince yourself that the numbers are too big, that you've heard this story before, that someone else will deal with it, until eventually you stop seeing humans altogether. And that's exactly what every tyrant in history has depended upon. Here's something that Ukraine has taught me, though, that I never expected. Hope isn't optimism. Hope is discipline. Hope is the firefighter who runs into the building when everyone else is running out. Hope is the mother who still packs her child's backpack for school after a night spent in a bomb shelter. Hope is the combat medic who goes back because someone else still needs him. Hope is choosing not to become the kind of person evil expects you to. I spent enough time under air alarms and missile attacks to tell you something else. Resilient isn't loud. Resilience isn't dramatic. Most of the time, it looks like ordinary people refusing to surrender their humanity. Because I don't believe people are accidents. I believe they're made in the image of God. That's true whether they're an American soldier, a Ukrainian child, a police officer, or a grandmother making coffee in the middle of a missile attack. And I think that's where this connects to America. Supporting Ukraine was never about charity. It was never about writing blank checks. It was never about loving another country more than our own. It was always about understanding that strength deters evil and weakness invites it. Today, our adversaries coordinate more closely than any point in decades. Russia, China, Iran, North Korea, they are watching each other. They're learning from each other. They're testing us together, not because they share an ideology, but because they share an interest in weakening the United States and the civilization we helped build and that we lead. So yes, what happened overnight in Ukraine matters. It matters because innocent families died. It matters because evil should never become ordinary. It matters because every missile intercepted prevented another family from receiving the worst phone call imaginable. But it also matters because the choices free societies make echo far beyond one battlefield. Every generation is asked a question. Not the same question, but one worthy of its time. I think ours is this. Do we still believe some things are worth defending? Not just with speeches, not just with hashtags, not just when it's convenient, but when it's difficult, when it's expensive, when we're tired, when we'd rather change the subject. I do. I believe, not because I'm naive, quite the opposite. I've seen enough darkness to know how desperately the light matters. I've seen enough death to treasure life more deeply. I've seen enough courage to know that ordinary people are capable of extraordinary things when they remember who they are. So this morning, we pray for the families who woke up to unimaginable loss. We pray for the first responders digging through rubble. We pray for the soldiers, our soldiers, standing another watch. We pray for peace, real peace, the kind secured by justice, protected by strength, and worthy of the sacrifices already made. And then we get up. We go to work. We raise our children well. We love our neighbors. Civilization isn't ultimately held together by governments. It's held together by millions of ordinary people who decide every single day that goodness is still worth choosing. That's the lesson Ukraine has taught me, and it's one I know America will never forget. So thank you for joining me today. We have an amazing cast of characters, and today I'm going to be joined by some of those ordinary people doing extraordinary things. We have an incredible cast of characters joining us over the next couple of hours across a variety of segments. We're going to have Carrie Filippetti, who's the executive director of the Vandenberg Coalition, talking about the threats facing America. We're going to have Anna Pingle from America First Policy Institute talking about election security. General Keith Kellogg of America First Policy Institute talking about Iran. Sarah Macon talking about religious freedom. Nate Mook talking about Venezuela. And Lauren Guillaume talking about Ukraine. But through it all, you're going to hear stories of hope, of service, of sacrifice, and about ultimately what makes America great. So please stay tuned. We'll be right back after a short break so you can hear from all of these incredible Americans.

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8: On July 20th, 1969, the world watched as an American astronaut stepped foot where no human being had ever stepped, under the surface of the moon. Neil Armstrong's words were simple, but the moment was historic.
10: It's one small step for man, one giant leap for mankind.
8: The Apollo 11 mission was the result of years of sacrifice, innovation, and national resolve. More than 400,000 Americans worked behind the scenes to make the mission possible. At a time of division at home and tension abroad, the moon landing reminded the world what free people could accomplish when united by a common goal. America didn't just reach the moon. We proved that there were no limits to what we could imagine or achieve.
11: Here he is from New York. That Kevin. Kevin McCullough.
12: Well, all right. So it's a beautiful day here in D.C. We have two blondes talking about foreign policy. Clearly, I'm not Kevin McCullough. This is Dr. Megan Mobbs from Independent Women, where I am the director for the Center for American Safety and Security. taking over for Kevin today, talking about all things national security, foreign policy, and defense. And now I have another expert joining us to try to understand how we're going to address all the challenges unfolding related to the defense of America. I have the brilliant, indomitable Carrie Filippetti. She is the executive director of the Vandenberg Coalition. Carrie, thanks for joining us. I want to just jump right in. So big things are happening in Washington this week with foreign policy. We had Netanyahu, we had Zelensky, we had a bunch of bills that were being passed or being discussed. But what I really want to jump in and talk about is about the axis of aggressors. So before I do that, why don't you go ahead for our listeners? What is the axis of aggressors and what does that exactly mean?
13: It's a great question, Megan, and it's great to be with you as well, as always. So the axis of aggression, sometimes people call it the axis of resistance. It's basically this idea that we're not simply facing one. Russia, China, and Iran as sort of the lead components, but also can include some of their junior partners, North Korea, Cuba, Venezuela. And the concept is not that it's this formal defense alliance. It's very much not so. They're united based on one single thing, which is that they want to dominate against the United States. And this isn't just something that Americans say, this is something that they say. You know, you go back to 2022, there was the spokesman of essentially the version of Iran's Senate Foreign Relations Committee had said something that I thought was really telling, which was he described that there was a, quote, new world order that was arising and that it consisted of a triangle of powers, and he identified China, Russia, and Iran, that were focused on replacing the hegemony of the United States and the West. So this is what they're trying to do in their own words. And I think right now there has been a concerted effort in Washington, D.C. to wake up our policymakers to this threat.
12: So you just used the word hegemony. And I think it's important because this is a conversation. I mean, I feel like this happens in D.C. bubbles. We talk about hegemony. We talk about multipolarity. And these are things that the average person isn't talking about or isn't thinking about. Can you just really quick dive into what that means? What does it mean to have, or what it could potentially mean to have, a multipolar world, and why American supremacy is so critically important for us?
13: For me, it ultimately goes back to what is the best way that we can make sure that America stays safe, strong, and free. Right now, we've all grown up in a world where that's basically been the underlying assumption, that the free world, so to speak, has had more influence and power, thanks in part to the ingenuity and the economic power of the United States and the military power of the United States. So we've created this world that feels a lot safer than it used to many, many years ago. In order for us to preserve that, we need to make sure that the world continues to be free and that we continue to have the ability to make our own choices. So to me, it goes back in part to what President Trump talks about when he talks about sovereignty. This is a core component to his foreign policy. And what he means by sovereignty, and what we all need to mean by sovereignty, is not just our borders. That's a huge part of it. But it also means being free of the economic or military coercion of our adversaries so that we can make decisions that are good for America, not decisions that are being forced by those adversaries that are good for them. And so, unfortunately, we found ourselves in this world where we are dependent on China for a huge percentage of things that we use every single day. We are no longer adequately resourced in our military to be able to ensure that we're free of that military coercion from our adversaries. So that's really what we're talking about. It's about making sure that you and me and every other American in this country is safe to live their life openly. Rights that we were granted and that were recognized by our founding fathers.
12: You mentioned China, and I can't help but think of Dr. Fauci testifying this week on the Hill. And so can you talk a little bit more about the danger of over-reliance on China, what's being done to correct it, but how long is that going to take? What is the reality of that situation?
13: This is what's actually a little bit scary when you really dive into how dependent we are on them. And let's take the pandemic as a perfect example, because to me, that really does reflect this question of sovereignty. So something that started in China all of a sudden was impacting the day-to-day life of everyday Americans. We were forced into our homes. We were not allowed to socialize. We were not allowed to see family members for years because of something that took place in China. And it was worsened by the fact that because of China's goal of supplanting the United States, they were using their influence in the World Health Organization to try to downplay the risk and to make sure that they were not being criticized for bringing this to the world. And so the pandemic is actually a great example of how what happens somewhere else ultimately comes to influence us here in the United States. This is why I have been so focused on making sure that we realize why Ukraine's defense and Israel's defense matters so much to the United States, because these things find a way of crossing into our borders. And the pandemic is a great example of that. Now, to your question about how reliant we are on them, one of the things that people focus on is the supply chain question, where some of the what they call critical minerals, so these materials that are necessary for things that we use every day. So think about computers, think about your cell phone. These are mostly either processed or mined in China or by the Chinese. And so that means in order for us to continue to build our own economy, we're dependent on China. There are some critical minerals, for example, that China has 90% control over that are actually used in our munitions and stockpiles. So we're dependent on them for us to rebuild our military base. So this is not a good position to be in. Internal to the United States, we're seeing how they're increasing their risk to us by buying up farmland near core military centers so that they can spy on us. We're seeing how they own a huge percentage of the supply chain for pharmaceuticals, which can threaten the lives of Americans that are dependent on those pharmaceuticals if they decide not to share them with us. So I think one of the things that this administration should be doing is looking at ways to divorce our supply chain from China, which will require building those supply chains with allies like Ukraine, with allies in Latin America, and so on, so that we can replace that emphasis on the CCP, the Chinese Communist Party.
14: So it sounds like you're advocating for, you know, there's this kind of axis of aggressors or whatever you want to call it, but that we should be building our own really critical alliances around these different things. Not to say that obviously NATO is critically important. You and I talk about this a lot, about the importance of having NATO as robust as possible. The administration has clearly demonstrated that by forcing a lot more investments from some of the more reluctant NATO nations, if you will. And we should be thinking about our security in terms of bilateral relations as well, whether it's kind of these new emergences with Ukraine or other nations where we should have those critical relationships. But my question is Washington actually taking this seriously? Are they beginning to treat these countries as an interconnected strategic challenge rather than kind of regional challenges or regional problems?
13: There's always a tendency to get a little bit myopic when you're in government. And this happens in part because of how government is structured, right? So when I was in the State Department previously, and you have these, what they're called regional bureaus and functional bureaus. And so each of them was, which deals with the Western Hemisphere. And oftentimes that leads to this siloing effect where you're only focused on one specific thing at a time. I think the good news is, yes, most policymakers are waking up to this threat in a more serious way. I mean, we're seeing it reflected in the 2027 NDAA, which really does highlight the importance of improving our defense industrial base, building up our munition stockpiles, increasing our coordination with Ukraine and Israel. These are all really important things. I do think we're not focusing enough on, let's call it, the ideological and information operations threat that's posed by this alliance between Russia, China, and Iran, where they're trying to influence how Americans think about their own country. And I also think that we're not thinking sophisticated enough about the lessons that we can learn from our allies who are fighting these wars on the front lines about what that will mean for future military operations that the United States might have to get involved in.
14: So this is something we talk about at Independent Women a lot, which is kind of the battlefield of the American mind and how this is increasingly emerging both on social media, driven by our adversaries, also driven by some unfortunate bad actors, and that we have to take that seriously. So, but what can be done there, right? Without going into things like overregulation and constraining free speech, what could actually be done here?
13: Yeah, first of all, I think just calling it what it is and making it clear that people realize, you know, China spends more money on its propaganda operations than it spends on its entire foreign ministry. That should horrify Americans because it shows that they are deeply concerned. They're deeply invested in making sure that they can influence our perception. We also know that the Russians are spending a huge amount on this information operations. One thing that we can tactically do is make sure that they don't have access to our bases, to our military operations, by reducing what kind of land they can purchase so that they can't surveil us. That's one major component. But you're right, this bats up against a lot of concerns about freedom of speech and other kinds of operations that we care about in the United States. So this is why it's been so challenging to really address.
14: Carrie, thanks for joining us. We covered a lot in a short period of time. I hope to have you back again shortly.
11: Stick around for more of That Kevin next.
15: With SRN News, I'm Jason Walker. Republicans stand by President Trump on his strategy in Iran. Here's Bernie Bennett.
16: Republicans again blocked another war powers resolution to force an immediate withdrawal of America's military might from Iran on Thursday. Senate Democrats have tried and failed to convince enough of their Republican colleagues to consistently buck the war over a dozen times as it stretches into its fifth month. The latest effort from Senator Kristen Gillibrand of New York failed along similar lines as last week's effort, where only a small cohort of Senate Republicans crossed the aisle to end the war. Louisiana Senator Bill Cassidy did join Democrats, but has since reversed course. Bernie Bennett, Washington.
15: Elsewhere on Capitol Hill, Republicans on the Senate Finance Committee have defeated an effort by Democrats to block a plan by the Trump team to shield the president from IRS audits. The vote was 14 to 13. This is SRN News.
17: Hello, this is Alistair Begg. In September of 2026, I'll be teaching the Bible as we cruise through the Norwegian fjords. I'd love for you to join me. 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
18: On July 4th, 1776, a group of seemingly ordinary men made an extraordinary decision in a small room in Philadelphia. They put their names to a document that would change the world. The Declaration of Independence wasn't just a breakup letter for King George. It was a bold statement of principle that our rights don't come from government, but from God, that all men are created equal, and that liberty is worth risking everything for. Today, 250 years later, those words still matter, because America isn't just a place, it's an idea born in courage, sustained by sacrifice, and passed from generation to generation. Celebrating America 250 on AM 560, The Answer.
19: Jogging was also good for the ground. Jogging makes the ground feel needed, he said. It makes an interesting point. When was the last time you asked someone to help you with a task, even though you were entirely capable of doing it alone? 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Technically, God doesn't need us, yet he asks us to help him by serving others and by spreading the gospel, and we can do the same with others. 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
11: From New York, That Kevin. Kevin McCullough.
14: Unfortunately, you don't have Kevin McCullough today, but you do have Dr. Megan Mobbs, the director for the Center of American Safety and Security at Independent Women, guest filling in and hosting for Kevin. So we just had an incredible segment talking about the kind of threats abroad. So Iran, China, Russia, North Korea, but now we're going to talk about what's happening here at home. So joining us to talk about the Save America Act and election integrity is Anna Pingle, America First Policy Institute's Deputy Director for Secure Elections Policy and visiting fellow at Independent Women. So Anna, In a relatively rare presidential address just a few weeks ago, President Trump spoke about foreign election interference, but he also spoke about the Save America Act. But it seems like his goal of getting the act passed in its entirety is unlikely to happen. And this seems like a pretty big tragedy. So we know that the Save America Act would require documentary proof of citizenship for federal voter registration. Why is citizenship verification such a fundamental safeguard? And how can states implement it without creating unnecessary obstacles for eligible American voters?
0: Hi, Megan. Well, thank you so much for having me on. I really appreciate this opportunity. And as you said, yes, the Save America Act would require documentary proof of citizenship. Citizenship verification is such a fundamental safeguard. This ensures that only citizens of the United States are casting ballots. It's an absolute pillar of fair and free elections. It means that the United States is safe from foreign interference in one aspect, which includes foreign nationals casting ballots. So to put this in perspective, I can't go to any other country and cast a ballot. I can't go to Germany. I can't go to France. I can't cast ballots there. It makes absolutely no sense that we lack the safeguards to prevent that exact issue here. And as the president mentioned in his speech, the Department of Homeland Security recently found, I think the number was over 278,000 non-citizens present on a handful of state voter rolls. So, I mean, that's just a handful. So extrapolating that data means there's most likely over a million, if not several million, currently present on the United States voter rolls. And states can take action separate from the federal government. Some have already. States can pass legislation requiring documentary proof of citizenship. States can also, this is really big, they can conduct regular voter roll maintenance that they're actually federally required to do so to make sure that there aren't existing non-citizens on the rolls. And as you said, I think we're kind of balancing these two things that are really important. Number one, no eligible American voter should be unable to vote. And number two, no foreign national should be able to cast a ballot in an American election. So the way to ensure those two things is we have to make sure election officials, state legislators, and the state agency leads who are, you know, in charge of like helping people obtain passports, birth certificates, naturalization certificates. We don't want any barrier to access there. So we need to make sure that these officials are prepared to help American citizens who genuinely need support in that process, getting those documents. And I think that's that good balance of making sure on the state legislative side, no one's voting who shouldn't be voting, but also there's no barriers to access.
14: You know, because you bring it up, Anna, I mean, most critics will say that non-citizen voting is already illegal and therefore these additional protections are simply unnecessary. But I feel like what you're trying to say is that it's not enough for something to be prohibited. There has to be a reliable system for detecting and preventing it. Is that system? I mean, you mentioned it a little bit, but it sounds like this isn't as rare as some critics will make it out to be.
0: No, and you're exactly right, Megan. I mean, breaking into somebody's house is also already illegal, and yet somehow it still happens. So just because something is illegal doesn't mean it's impossible, and also doesn't mean that there's someone who won't do it if there's a proper incentive. So of course, there has to be a reliable system for detection and prevention. I mean, like we have home security systems. Burglars exist, so they're going to burglar. So we have protection against that. Right now, it's very hard to detect non-citizens on voter rolls because states are fighting tooth and nail to keep voter rolls away from DHS, and even refusing to use the federal resources that screen for non-citizens. So I think a huge part of prevention is states complying with federal requests to help with voter roll cleanup, and then also taking the initiative to use the federal resources like the SAVE database, which can proactively screen for non-citizens, in addition to enacting state-level documentary proof of citizenship at the point of registration.
14: And so one of the things that the president talked about, too, so even outside of kind of the internal challenges that we all just mentioned, China has, you know, acquired a vast amount of American voter data.
0: Mm-hmm.
14: Why is that so concerning? What can they do with that?
0: Yeah, this is really concerning. So they specifically access data from over 220 million American voters from every single state. So odds are if you're listening, they have at some point hacked, stolen, or bought your data. This means your voter registration data, your voter history, all of that information is vulnerable. So why does this matter? Well, they could use this to conduct targeted cyber attacks on specific jurisdictions that they want to infiltrate in order to affect an election outcome. There are certain jurisdictions in the United States that have like more of a disproportionate impact on presidential election outcomes in swing states, swing jurisdictions. So it's kind of a targeted list there. They could also use this information to generate social media information warfare. They have done this in the past, targeting specific individuals' demographics with specific tailored propaganda to influence voting patterns or just even sow national divide and division. They could also definitely create fraudulent registrations, especially in states with, you know, lax requirements on documentation at the point of registration or online registration. They could also request live ballots on behalf of voters who never realized they had done this. Like in Maryland, where I used to live, for example, if you go to vote in person, but you've already had a mail ballot cast in your name, it's actually the mail ballot that counts over your in-person decision, which is crazy. But those are a couple examples of ways that China could really manipulate this data.
14: Wow. Well, Anna, thank you so much for highlighting all of the significant challenges related to this. This is why it's so critically important for America to have safe, secure, free elections in which only Americans are voting. Thank you for joining, Anna, and look for her work at Independent Women, but also at America First Policy Institute.
0: Thank you so much for having me.
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35: In November of 1863, President Abraham Lincoln spoke for just over 2 minutes at a battlefield in Gettysburg, Pennsylvania. He spoke less than 300 words, but they served to redefine a nation. At Gettysburg, Lincoln reminded Americans that the Civil War wasn't just about preserving territory. It was about preserving the idea that a nation built on liberty could endure, that it must endure. He spoke of sacrifice, of unfinished work, and of a government of the people, by the people, for the people. In America's darkest hour, Lincoln pointed our nation back to its founding ideals and challenged future generations to live up to them.
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14: Well, I'm not Kevin McCullough, but I am Dr. Megan Mobbs, Center Director for the American Safety and Security Center at Independent Women. And now we're going to talk about Iran. And I'd like to welcome distinguished national security expert, co-chair for American Security at AFPI, former assistant to the president and special presidential envoy for Ukraine, who also happens to be my dad, retired Lieutenant General Keith Kellogg. Thanks, Dad, for joining me today. A whole lot is happening with Iran right now.
4: Yeah, thanks, Megan, for having me today. It's great to be on the show.
14: So we had this kind of decision to pause strikes on Iran that, you know, President Trump came out and said, we're going to take a break. And then Iran launched ballistic missiles toward American forces in Jordan, even after President Trump said, we're not going to do this. What does that tell you about how Tehran interprets restraint and what response is necessary to restore deterrence without allowing Iran to dictate the pace of this conflict or how it's going to end?
4: Yeah, it's a great question. And I really fault the administration, even though I like what he's done and the fact that he's done the first thing the president should be doing, which is protect future generations against enriching uranium and going to a nuclear weapon potentially that's out there. But I think they're kind of approaching it wrong in the sense that I don't think they're really reading these guys right. And I think that we make a mistake by doing that. And let me explain that. When you look at their foreign minister, Arachi, he's the guy that wrote The Power of Diplomacy and How Do You Do That? And it's their, basically their book, How to Do It. It's like going to a bazaar and buying a rug. And they call it marketplace diplomacy, which is a give and take. And unless you've bought a rug in the Middle East, you really don't understand it. And they are not typical negotiators. They negotiate hard. And the longer we delay, like closing the deal, and we let them hang around for a long time is a mistake. It's sort of like in sports. If you let a really inferior team hang around in football to the fourth quarter, you can get a bad break. And all of a sudden, you're losing, not winning. And it's the same thing here. And it's not the size or the strength. It's the fact that they're absorbing this punishment. They'll continue to absorb the kinetic strikes. It doesn't really bother them. Look, I go back to what the British did in World War II. They absorbed those strikes from the German during the Blitzkrieg on London and survived it to the next day. And we can't let them survive. So what does that mean? It means that we have to do something differently, going after strategic objectives in the future. The president has to make that call. It's his decision. He's got to take the risk to do it if he wants to close this out. If he doesn't, I think the Iranians are going to keep hanging around till the fourth quarter. And then we don't know where it's going to go, Megan.
14: Yeah, and certainly we don't want them hanging around toward the fourth quarter. You know, you and I talk a lot about that ultimately, you know, America needs to win. We don't want Iran to compromise. We want Iran to capitulate. But what we're seeing now is that the United States and Saudi Arabia just conducted these joint strikes against Iran-backed forces in Iraq. Do you think this could be the foundation of a stronger regional security architecture? What does it mean that this has just happened?
4: Yeah, I think it shows the true colors of Iran. And the fact is you can never trust these guys in that the Revolutionary Guards are in control. They're a theocratic government that report to the supreme leader. They're not like the regular army at all. And the fact they've got this leverage they're trying to use against us. And what it means to the future when you look at a security apparatus, I think it's NATO-like, and I hate to use the word NATO-like, but they need to come together. They've got the money to do it, but do they have the will to do it against another, you know, Arab neighbor that's has proved to be pretty hard going with them. And I think they need to do that. And I think they will. I think President Trump said to them as well, we need to expand the Abraham Accords from the four countries that are currently there and well into the future and make it a security pact. That's going to take a lot of work. I know that. But that's what you want to develop. Now, I think the hope is working diplomatically. And I give great credit to the administration for trying to do something diplomatically. But I think we're at the end of the rope there, and we need to do something different. And I think the Arab allies that are there will support us in doing that because they're getting punished as well. You know, Jordan will, Saudi Arabia will. We know the Emiratis will because they've fought with us in Afghanistan. So what does it look like? And I think that's what we need to develop and make it. And I hate to use NATO-like because it's not NATO-like, but it's a Defense Cooperation Act that we only talk about, but we don't have hard print in it and going into the future. I think it needs to be done. Who knows what it's going to look like?
14: Well, you just said, and you've said it a couple of times, that something needs to be done differently. So let's wave a magic wand. You're in charge. What would you do, or what would your recommendation be to the president to do differently?
4: Yeah, well, I've said it on various newscasts. I think, look, you have to do something strategically, and that means taking something that is really valued to them, that you can either give back or not give back. That's what I've talked repeatedly about Karg Island, which is 90% of their economy. Oh, by the way, there's a secondary effect because the vast majority of that oil that is moved from Karg Island that is exported doesn't come to the United States. It goes to China. So you can bring China into the play as well. And then further to the east, I'd go after places like Rock Island in the Strait of Hormuz, which is their command and control facility. Now, that would that mean a physical seizure? Yes, it would. Does that mean truly boots on the ground? Really not, because I think boots on the ground to me is like invading Iran proper. And you don't have to do that. But you've got to be willing to take that risk to do something different, because bombing alone is not going to do it. I remember in the first Gulf War, I sat on the border between Iraq and Kuwait, and we saw 30 days of bombing that was supposed to get us to some type of culmination, and it didn't. It took us crossing the berm into Iraq, and within 48 hours, I was sitting on the Euphrates River. Within 100 hours, they said, we're done with this. And they didn't even know during the peace talks. They didn't even know they were that far forward. So you have to do something dramatic. You have to do something that's substantial. Does it mean there's risk involved? Of course there is, but it's called a war. And I think the president needs to go to the American people and talk to them. You know, I remember when Richard Nixon was in the Vietnam War, he went to the people of the United States on 14 different occasions explaining that war. I think the president needs to do that. I think you see all these negative things happening with the president involving the war with Iran. Well, go to the people. Tell them what you're doing. Explain it to them. Is there going to be 30 to 40% that are not going to agree with you? Of course there are. That's politics. But just disregard that. Look at America, middle America. They want the deal to be closed. And I think we need to do something different than we're doing right now.
14: Well, what a great way to end this. Like you, Dad, I am inherently a deep believer in the American people, that they will always rally when it matters most. Thank you for joining us. Thank you for providing your insights. And hopefully you'll be able to join us next time when I guest host again.
4: Thank you, Megan. Thanks for having me.
5: Stick around for more of That Kevin next.
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35: On July 20th, 1969, the world watched as an American astronaut stepped foot where no human being had ever stepped, under the surface of the moon. Neil Armstrong's words were simple, but the moment was historic.
0: It's one small step for man, one giant leap for mankind.
35: The Apollo 11 mission was the result of years of sacrifice, innovation, and national resolve. More than 400,000 Americans worked behind the scenes to make the mission possible. 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America didn't just reach the moon. We proved that there were no limits to what we could imagine or achieve.
9: It's time for the Pastors Golf Event of the Year, the Pastors Masters. 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
2: Swept into dangerous waves. If you haven't seen this video, my gosh, I encourage you to Google it, check it out. But in this video, you see a teen dive into 8 to 10 foot surf. It's in this amazing scene of these waves are raging around him, fighting them to hold on to a little boy for nearly 2 minutes. And he refuses to let go until another lifeguard comes to help bring them both safely to a shore. And the boy survived. I mean, it's a miracle. The boy survived because a teenager decided someone else's life mattered more than his own comfort or even his own safety. And now everyone is calling him a hero. He is a hero. They're right. And he's even going to the White House to be commended for his bravery. But here's what struck me the most. So when reporters asked Ryder about it, he didn't talk about being brave. He basically shrugged and said, "Hey, I was doing my job." And that answer tells me everything I need to know about the kind of young man he is. Because real courage rarely announces itself. It doesn't stop to admire itself. It doesn't ask where someone else is filming. It sees a need and it moves. And the thing is, I've spent much of my life around people like that. Soldiers, firefighters, policemen, combat medics, special operators, moms, dads. The public often thinks courage is fearlessness, but it isn't. Courage is exactly the right moment. Because here's the reality. Ryder didn't become a hero when he jumped into that water. He became capable of heroism long before anyone ever needed saving. His parents raised him. His coaches disciplined him. His instructors trained him. He spent years learning how to respond under pressure so that when that moment came, instinct took over instead of panic. His father, a retired firefighter, said this was the culmination of years of preparation. That is something our culture desperately needs to remember. We don't rise to the occasion. Most of the time, we fall to the level of our preparation. Character isn't built during the crisis. It's revealed by it. Because, you know, one of the greatest lies we tell ourselves today is that ordinary people can't make an extraordinary difference. But Ryder disproved that in less than 2 minutes. Ordinary Americans quietly doing extraordinary things. So congratulations to Ryder Williams. Thank you for reminding the country that courage is still alive. Thank you to your parents for raising you well. Thank you to your coaches and instructors for preparing you. And thank you for giving all of us something we don't nearly get enough of these days, a reason to believe that the next generation is going to be just fine. In fact, maybe even better than we think. After this break, we're going to be joined again by a number of experts that are going to give us commentary on Venezuela, on Ukraine, and we're going to talk about what it means to be a woman in the West and why it's so important to recognize that the West is best for women and that the best is yet to come. Again, this is Dr. Megan Mobbs, the director for the Center of American Safety and Security at Independent Women. We're going to take a short break and join us when we get back.
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5: In November of 1863, President Abraham Lincoln spoke for just over 2 minutes at a battlefield in Gettysburg, Pennsylvania. He spoke less than 300 words, but they served to redefine a nation. At Gettysburg, Lincoln reminded Americans that the Civil War wasn't just about preserving territory. It was about preserving the idea that a nation built on liberty could endure, that it must endure. He spoke of sacrifice, of unfinished work, and of a government of the people, by the people, for the people. In America's darkest hour, Lincoln pointed our nation back to its founding ideals and challenged future generations to live up to them.
4: That has arisen because they've never really

0: biblical life. And they've never allowed, as Paul said to the Colossians, the word of Christ to dwell in them richly.
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2: If there's one thing that's true about modern man, it's that he loves technology. For every problem that comes along, he creates a new electronic device or prescription drug or surgical procedure to fix it. But how has man done with spiritual problems, the kind that computers and medicine can't touch? Can secular counseling really help people solve their toughest problems? When you're struggling with anxiety or depression or anger, or you're not sure about your purpose in life, where do you turn to for the answers you need? Today on Grace to You, John MacArthur shows you the one resource that can deliver and does deliver every time. John's study is called The Transforming Power of Scripture. And now here's John with today's lesson.
0: It seems to me that one of the most subtle and dangerous threats facing the Word of God is coming from within the category of evangelical Christianity, by people who claim to believe the Bible to be the Word of God, but betray a lack of trust in its sufficiency, and therein speak evil of the Word of God. And it has forced me to ask the question, is the Bible really sufficient for matters of spiritual life? Is it sufficient for the people of God and all of the necessary resources for the fullness of living in the will of God? Or do we need to concede that the Bible has some rather glaring limitations that can only be overcome by wisdom and technique developed by well-meaning people who want to help God out a little bit? Now, to answer the question of scriptural sufficiency, I want you to look with me at Psalm 19, what I believe to be the most concise and direct treatment of the sufficiency of Scripture in all of the Word of God. Now, to begin with, let's notice the sufficiency of Scripture, verses 7 through 9. Follow them as I read. The law of the Lord is perfect, converting the soul. The testimony of the Lord is sure, making wise the simple. The statutes of the Lord are right, rejoicing the heart. The commandment of the Lord is clear, enlightening the eyes. The fear of the Lord is clean, enduring forever. The judgments of the Lord are true and righteous altogether. Now, I want you to note for a moment the structure of those three verses. There are six lines of thought, and each of those six lines has three elements. It has a title for the Word of God, a characteristic of the Word of God, and a benefit of the Word of God. Number one, in verse 7, the law of the Lord is perfect, converting the soul. The Word of God, then, has the power of total transformation. It is so comprehensive that it can mold a soul, a living person, into precisely what God desires that person to be. And that begins at conversion. Secondly, the psalmist says, the testimony of the Lord is sure, making wise the simple. And he takes another step in building this tremendous, magnificent presentation of scriptural sufficiency. The Word of God can take a naive, inexperienced, undiscerning, uninformed, ignorant person and bring them to such wisdom that they can live out a godly life according to the will of God. Thirdly, would you notice verse 8 of Psalm 19? The statutes of the Lord are right, rejoicing the heart. Where does a believer go to find joy? Where does a believer go to find relief, happiness, deliverance from sorrow, anxiety, and depression? Where does a believer go? Where is the resource? The testimony of the psalmist is it's the Word. It is the Word that rejoices the heart. The Scripture is perfect enough to convert the soul, wise enough to make the simple profound, and able to make the sad joyful. Fourthly, you will notice at the end of verse 8, the commandment of the Lord is clear. The best translation is clear, enlightening the eyes. And he uses here the word commandment. Now, commandment is another way to look at Scripture. Yes, Scripture is precepts. Yes, it's instruction. Yes, it's testimony. But it is also divine decrees. And here we find the emphasis on authority, on the non-optional character of Scripture. The Bible is not full of a lot of suggestions. It is commandments, binding, authoritative commandments. This is what God requires. And for those who respond, there is blessing. For those who do not, there is judgment. And the Word of God, which comes to us as commandment from God, he says, is clear. That is to say, it's lucid. It's not mystifying. It's not confusing and puzzling. Oh, yes, there are obscure elements of it. But the Word of God in general, as read, is clear. It's easy to see. It gives clear direction for life. The Old Testament says, a wayfaring man, though he be a fool, need not err. It enlightens the darkness. When there is darkness in the world and you can't understand what's going on and you don't know why things are happening the way they are, the Word of God makes things clear. In contrast to the muddled, muddy musings of men who themselves are blind. To be able to see truth in this dark world, struggling to know what truth is, to be able to understand what is right and wrong, to be able to understand and be comforted in times when we can't comprehend what's happening, times like Job endured, all the knowledge of things not readily seen is revealed in the Word of God to the degree that our eyes can be sufficiently enlightened. What a wonderful truth. The Word of God is all the revelation we need. It is clear. It is easy to understand. It leaves no doubt as to necessary truth. Proverbs 6:23 says, the commandment is a lamp and teaching is light. And so we would ask the question, is the Bible so insufficient that it can't show us these things, that we have to depend on worldly wisdom? Do we have to go to men to ask them to explain what's happening? Do we need further revelation? Do we need psychoanalysis for spiritual problems? From sources that long have rejected Scripture as even a source of truth? Is the Bible so incomplete that we have to turn to science to explain origin, philosophy to explain life, and sociology to explain sin? No, all the light of life is in the Word of God. And again, I draw you to Psalm 119. Notice, please, verse 52. I remember thine ordinances of old, O Lord, and have comforted myself. In the midst of distress, I went back to the Word, and I was comforted. Notice verse 59. I thought on my ways and turned my feet unto thy testimonies. I looked at the way I was going and got back in line with you. In verse 81 to 83, we find an equally powerful testimony to the clarity of Scripture as it lightens the way. My soul faints for thy salvation, but I hope in thy word. Mine eyes fail for thy word, saying, when wilt thou comfort me? For I am become like a wineskin in the smoke, yet do I not forget thy statutes. When you can't see and everything is covered with smoke, as it were, you look to the word. Verse 86, all thy commandments are faithful. All thy commandments are trustworthy. Verse 92, unless thy law had been my delight, I should then have perished in mine affliction. Verse 105, thy word is a lamp to my feet, a light to my path. Verse 130, the entrance of thy words gives light. It gives understanding to the simple. Verse 140, thy word is very pure, therefore thy servant loves it. It is also, fifthly, verse 9, clean, enduring forever. And here he uses the term fear as a synonym for Holy Scripture. Why does he do that? Because the Holy Scripture intends to convey fear or the awesomeness of God, to bring about a reverential awe, to draw us to worship. It is used in the sense of what it seeks to produce. The Scripture intends to produce fear or awe or respect or worship to God, and so it is said to be the fear of the Lord. And since the habit of the human soul is to worship, the Scripture then instructs us who we are to worship and how we are to worship. And this Scripture, which instructs us in the worship of God, he says, is clean. Marvelous thought. The Word is so pure, hallowed, holy, separate from sin. Now, that's in contrast to the words of men. You can't always trust them. You can the Word of God. And consequently, you'll notice it endures forever. That is to say, you can follow it always. It's trustworthy all the time. It never changes. It's never altered. Doesn't matter what generation it is. And when I hear these people come along and say, well, the Bible isn't sophisticated enough for our high-tech society, they don't understand. The Bible is absolutely pure and without flaw and without error and without sin and therefore needs no updating and no editing and no refining. It is perfect. God forbid that we should believe that for a moment. The Word is adequate and sufficient as a clean word to clean the heart, to purge the heart. I call you to the testimony of the psalmist in Psalm 119. It's all right there. Psalm 119, starting in verse 3, and we could look at a lot of scriptures. Verse 2, rather. He says, blessed are they that keep thy testimonies and seek him with the whole heart. They also do no iniquity. They walk in his ways. People of the word are clean. People of the word are pure. Verses 9 to 11. Wherewithal shall a young man cleanse his way? How do you go about purifying your life? By having an inner healing? By having an encounter with somebody who can direct your problems because they've got some supernatural magical power? By calling on some contemporary science of the mind? No. By taking heed thereto according to thy word. With my whole heart have I sought thee. Oh, let me not wander from thy commandments. Thy word have I hidden in my heart that I might not sin against thee. In verse 38, establish thy word unto thy servant who is devoted to thy fear or worship. Fill me with the word. Verse 67, before I was afflicted, I went astray, but now I've kept thy word. The word and obedience going together. Verse 101, I have restrained my feet from every evil way that I might keep thy word. Verse 172, my tongue shall speak of thy word, for all thy commandments are right, righteous. Listen, the word is sufficient for cleansing. It's sufficient for purifying the life. It is eternally relevant. It is all that is necessary for the cleansing of the soul. We do not need practitioners. We need the word of God. And lastly, and so importantly, he says in verse 9, the word called here the judgments or the ordinances of the Lord are true. And as a result, they are altogether righteous. The word ordinances means divine verdicts. Oh, what a statement. Do you know how hard it is for people in our society or in any part of the planet Earth to find truth? Do you know what a battle it is to discover truth? And we have the word that is true. The word of the Lord is true. It's always true. Therefore, it's always dependable, always relevant, always applicable. In contrast to the lies of men who are victims of their father, the lying devil himself. It is always true. Now notice the result of the truthfulness of Scripture in verse 9 is that it is altogether righteous. That is, it is totally right. And the idea of that phrase is to talk of its comprehensiveness. It is altogether righteous. There are no errors in it, yes. But more than that, it is a complete, comprehensive, sufficient source of truth. Are we to believe that we need more revelation? Are we to believe that we need more visions and words of prophecy? You see how ridiculous all of this is? The Word of God is sufficient. It is true and absolutely comprehensive. And I draw you one more time to Psalm 119, verse 89. Let's start at verse 89. Forever, O Lord, thy word is settled in heaven. Marvelous statement to the sufficiency and the comprehensive completeness of Scripture. Verse 128. Therefore, I esteem all thy precepts concerning all things to be right, and I hate every false way. Verse 137, righteous art thou, O Lord, and upright are thy judgments. Verse 138, thy testimonies that thou hast commanded are righteous and very faithful, unchanging. Verse 142, thy righteousness is an everlasting righteousness, and thy law is the truth. Verse 151, thou art near, O Lord, and all thy commandments are truth. Verse 160, thy word is true from the beginning, and every one of thy righteous ordinances endures forever. Tremendous testimony. Utterly complete, comprehensive source of spiritual truth necessary for spiritual life and perfectly meeting all the spiritual needs of man. Secondly, I want you to see as a result of that the value of Scripture, the value of it. Look at verses 10 to 13. I'm only going to mention them, so listen carefully. It is so valuable as a comprehensive resource for life unequaled in value because, number one, it provides the greatest possession. Verse 10. More to be desired than gold, yea, than much fine gold. Listen, the Word of God is the greatest possession. To have the Word of God is more valuable than all the precious metal. It is the source of the greatest possession. Secondly, the greatest pleasure. In verse 10, he says, sweeter also than honey in the honeycomb. Nothing is as sweet. Nothing is as pleasurable. Nothing is as enriching. Nothing is as personally meaningful. It brings the sweetest things of earth. What do you seek for? Where do you find your pleasure? I can honestly say to you, there's no pleasure in life like the pleasure and the joy, the lasting pleasure and lasting joy of our spent in the Word of God. You see, the resolution of all of our problems is not a result of inadequacy of Scripture. It's the result of inadequate application of Scripture. Inadequate, diligent study of Scripture. Scripture is the greatest possession and the source of the greatest pleasure. Thirdly, it's the source of the greatest protection. Verse 11, moreover, by them is thy servant warned. It's a source of protection. In the face of temptation and sin and ignorance, we need the Word. It protects us. We hide it that we might not sin. And fourthly, it's the source of the greatest profit. For in keeping of its truths, there is great reward. The true reward is not here and now. The true reward is not positive confession, visualization of what you want right now. The true reward is the obedience to Scripture that brings about the glory to come. Instead of living for what we can amass here and now, like the Christian cultic preoccupation of health, wealth, and prosperity and immediate success, we need to know the blessedness of living for the eternal reward. The Scripture, yes, it is the one thing that gives us, without question, the greatest possession, the greatest pleasure, the greatest protection, the greatest profit, and fifthly, verses 12 and 13, the greatest purification. It is a purifier. Look at the response of the psalmist. Even as he is going through all of this, he says, who can understand his errors? In the midst of this kind of statement about Scripture, how can I ever understand why I sin, right? Why would I ever violate that which can transform me and make me wise and fill my heart with joy and enlighten my eyes and purify my heart and comprehensively supply all my resources? Why would I ever violate such truth? How can I understand that? And in looking into the Word, he cries out, oh, cleanse me from secret sins. Those are the ones that I don't plan and I don't premeditate. They're the hidden ones. And maybe I don't even remember to confess. And then he says, and keep me also from presumptuous sins. Those are the sins I see and premeditate and plan and know about, the arrogant sins. Keep me from the ones I don't know about and keep me from the ones I do. And don't let those dominate me. Then I'll be upright and I'll be innocent from great transgression. Oh God, hold me back. The term great transgression is the idea of freeing oneself or breaking past a barrier, escaping the dominion of God, the realm of grace. So you can see that a look at the Scripture causes a backwash, a cry for purity in the heart. Yes, it is the source of the greatest purification. That little list ought to be something you keep somewhere. And when you study the Word of God and look at it, it'll remind you of what it'll do in your life. It is the greatest possession because it gives you that which is needed for every issue of life. It is a glorious wealth. It is the greatest pleasure. It fills your heart with joy in all circumstances. It is the greatest protection because it warns you. It is the greatest profit. It leads you to eternal reward and the greatest purification. It cleanses the heart. The sufficiency of Scripture, the value of it, finally the commitment to it. What is the response to all of this? It comes in verse 14. As the psalmist cries out, and I trust you will from your heart, let the words of my mouth and the thoughts or meditation of my heart be acceptable in thy sight, O Lord, my strength and my redeemer. What he's saying is, oh God, may the things I think and the things I say be acceptable to you. Why? Because they're consistent with your what? Your word, your revelation. He's saying, make me a man of the word. Make my thoughts biblical. Make my words biblical. Keep me in the Word. That's the right commitment. I really believe that we're seeing sad things happen in the evangelical church today. People are leaving the Word of God while affirming its truthfulness and chasing after all other kinds of things because they have the feeling that the Word can't meet their need, and that is a lie of the devil that has arisen because they've never really lived a biblical life. And they've never really been noble like the Bereans who daily search the Scriptures. And they've never allowed, as Paul said to the Colossians, the Word of Christ to dwell in them richly. They've treated it in a cursory way and never enjoyed the power of its depths. And oh, how in this day we ought to call the Church of Christ back to a preoccupation that consumes them with the living Word of God. And let our message not be the message of the Bible plus the world, but let it be the message of the sufficiency of the Word of God alone.
2: 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John's current study is called The Transforming Power of Scripture. Well, friend, as you think about the amazing resource that God has given us in His Word, you might be wondering, what are some practical first steps you can take to build a habit of Bible study and see the kind of transformation that John has been talking about? Well, here are some of John's thoughts on that.
3: You know, it's like anything else in life that's good and right and true. It's a discipline you have to cultivate. Self-discipline is not a particularly natural feature of fallen people, even those that have been redeemed. You know, our flesh tends toward ease and comfort and laziness. There are people certainly who overcome that, but how hard it seems sometimes for Christian people to develop the discipline it takes to enrich their souls to the glory of God and for their own usefulness and joy and fulfillment of God's purpose. We want to help you with that. We want to see your spiritual life cultivated. So I want to tell you about a devotional book called Remember and Return, subtitled Rekindling Your Love for the Savior. It's about loving Christ. It's a one-month meditation from Scripture focusing on the person of Christ and how you must love and obey Him. Great resource for anyone who wants to make sure his or her love for Christ hasn't become cold.
2: That's right, friend. 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And thanks for doing that. 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And then be back Monday as John MacArthur looks at some of the most compelling truths about Christ's sacrifice for sinners from a book written 700 years before Christ came to earth. 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
6: 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The Declaration of Independence wasn't just a breakup letter for King George. 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
17: 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What happens in the political realm will be a reflection of the hearts of the church. 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
16: 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Today's message from Pastor Alan is called Dangerous Faith. 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
17: I got to know a man in the church some time ago. His name was Brad Arnold. He was the lead singer in a rock band. It wasn't a group whose music I had spent a lot of time listening to, so I met Brad and then got to know his music. He wrote a song at 15 in a math class in a small town in Mississippi. It went on to sell multiple millions of copies. And it meant that early in his life, he just rode a rocket. I mean, his life changed dramatically in a short period of time, and it was sustained over a long period of time. And in some respects, I suppose not surprisingly, he got separated a bit from the notion of his life, and he found himself on tour in Japan. He told this story. You can listen to the podcast. And he said he was at the end of himself. He said he didn't really want to face another day. And he didn't know what to do, so he said he started to try to call some friends at home, and because of the time difference, nobody was answering their phone. He said the only person that answered their phone was Charlie Daniels. And Charlie said, Brad, you need to get off the road and come home. Get your life straight, get back with your faith, get clean. Get your marriage back in place. He said, do you love your wife? And Brad said to me, he said, Mr. Charlie, you know I love my wife. And Charlie said, then why are you trying to kill her husband? And Brad took the counsel and he came home. And he got clean and he got his life straight. And by the time I got to know him, he was transformed. And so I got curious, so I'd go out and listen to some of his concerts. I heard him stand in front of enormous crowds of people that had come for a rock concert, like in Madison Square Garden. I mean, not like in Bucksnort. And he'd stop out midway through the concert, and he'd say, I need to talk about something personal for a minute. And you could feel the crowd be unsettled. And I thought, oh, this may not go well. And then he wouldn't take long. He'd take just a few minutes, and he would give them just a vignette into what God had done in his life and talk about Jesus. And time after time, I would listen to those crowds settle and become so quiet and so attentive. And they didn't come for that. They came for something completely different. And I tell you that, Brad had a horrible disease, and he went to heaven some months ago, and I was invited to be a part of a memorial service. And I went to do that, and I had prepared what I thought was appropriate. But while I was in a little bitty church in a little bitty town in Mississippi, and it was just for family and the band, and I met the crew. And I sat there that afternoon and amended what I had prepared. And I wrote in the margin of my notes, he was a dangerous Christian. He was quiet. He was gentle. And I really felt like the Lord opened something in my heart. I didn't feel like I was being reprimanded. Sometimes the Lord does that too, you know? Does he ever do that to you? He does to me. I didn't feel like I was being reprimanded. It didn't feel like a corrective. It felt like the Lord was opening something in my heart, because I had this awareness that Brad wasn't a passive Christian. He wasn't content to, you know, in private, if you would ask him to share his testimony with you. He would stand in the midst of groups of people that hadn't asked. And so I've been thinking about that for months and months. And this little study is really the fruit of that. So I share it with you in those terms. In my life, I didn't understand it to be a rebuke. I understood it to be an awareness of a new season and a different response. And I would offer it to you in that same way. And if the Lord enables it to resonate in your heart, very good. And if not, put it on the shelf. You know, there's times when God makes a message real to you. Do you ever find that? It's a holiday. I'll quit on time. Don't panic. I'll get to my outline. You know, somebody will give me a book. I get a lot of books. And I'll pick one up and I'll try to read it. And it's just like, ah. And I'll get it back off the shelf 2 years later. And it's like illuminated from God to me. And so I don't imagine that every time you hear a talk that you go, oh, that one was just for me. But I trust God will make it real in the right time. So dangerous Christianity is the theme. God bless America again is the objective in this session. And one of the things I've become so aware of is this notion of times and seasons that are directed by God. I've spent a good while now in Christendom and in the church and amongst the people of God, and I'm grateful for that. But there's some observations that come with that I couldn't have made earlier. And we have a great desire to maintain continuity, it seems to me, in our faith. We describe our faith in that way. This is how my parents believed and my grandparents believed. And this is the kind of worship we enjoy. And this is the kind of setting for church. And we tend to think of it in the terms of the way that God ministered to us is the way for God to minister to anyone, anywhere. And we get kind of locked in sometimes. I don't think it's evil. I think it's human nature. But I think it can be very limiting. And we lose sight of the fact that there are times and seasons when God moves. And God changes times and God changes seasons. And if we're not willing to understand that and to make that journey and to allow God to change us, we will forfeit the opportunity to be a part of what God is doing. I'm not suggesting you'll forfeit your place in the kingdom. I'm not trying to call that into question. But I would submit to you that it's very clear from Scripture, from Genesis all the way to the maps, that God moves in different ways. And I brought you some samples. 1 Chronicles 12, and we could do this for an extended period of time. This is really just intended to be a sample. 1 Chronicles 12, they're describing the people that came to David to help secure the kingship of David as he is establishing himself as the leader of the tribes of Israel. And it said the men of Issachar understood the times and knew what Israel should do. 200 chiefs with all their relatives. If you're going to make the observation that there was one group of people that happened to understand the times in which they lived, that's only relevant if you put it against the backdrop that it meant the overwhelming majority of the people didn't. They were just living. And I think it's possible to be a Christ follower, to be someone who's born again and has checked most of those boxes that we would talk about, but really be oblivious to the times and the seasons we're living in. In fact, I think we've been given a diminished calendar. We've kind of been taught that really the only markers we're looking for are the things that have to do with the return of Jesus. You know, are we close to the rapture? Is it going to be like this week? And we want to get our chart just right. And it's almost as if those are the only significant events that we have any interest in. And Jesus said, nobody is really going to know the specifics about that. But we can know what the Spirit of God wants us to know about what He's doing in the earth in this season. And so I would invite you to a more nuanced calendar than just an eschatological perspective. I've told you many times, and I still believe it, I went out of here on the first load up. I'm not arguing to tribulate. On the other hand, I want all the tools, all the equipment, all the awareness that God has provided me so that I can flourish in whatever season's coming to the earth. So perhaps you could begin to say to the Spirit of God, give me an awareness of what you're doing in the earth. So I think we tend to fall prey to a notion that we just want what we want. We want our calendar and our schedule and our vacations and this season of our life to work out the way we want. If we've got little kids, we know what we want to happen there. If our kids are all gone, we know what we want to happen there. And we kind of get our calendars, and we don't really want God intruding on that. And so we get our eschatology over. If it's not the trumpet blast and the airlift, I'm not really interested in it. And God's going to do a great deal in the earth before that trumpet sounds. And if He would allow me, I'd like to be involved. And I believe you would too. So I think it's an appropriate prayer to begin to pray, God, help us to understand the times. And I don't just mean your end time schedule. You know, we have a disproportionate fascination with that. If you're a Christ follower and you're walking in obedience to the truth that you know, you're not going to get left behind. He's coming for you. That word means a snatching away. It doesn't mean you got to jump to meet him. He's coming for you. But between here and there, it does require your intent and your willingness to participate in what God is doing. In 1 Samuel 3, Samuel has been taken to stay with the priest, a great sacrifice by his family, his mother especially. And Samuel's beginning to learn to recognize the voice of the Lord. And it says this, the boy Samuel ministered before the Lord under Eli. Eli is the high priest. And in those days, the word of the Lord was rare. Again, you wouldn't make that observation if there wasn't something of an ebb and a flow in the way that God engaged with people in the earth. If there are seasons when the voice of the Lord is rare, there will be seasons when the voice of the Lord is far more frequent. Then you and I have to understand the difference.
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16: 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Now, let's get back to Pastor Allen with his message called Dangerous Faith, God Bless America Again.
17: But I don't think you should imagine it. It's in terms of Eli hundreds and hundreds of years ago and today. I think there are seasons when God moves in different ways. In the course of our own lives, God moves in different ways. Look at 2 Kings 10 and verse 32. In those days, the Lord began to reduce the size of Israel. And it puts it in something of a historical context. But God began to reduce the size of Israel. God did. His covenant people. Sometimes they're even more startling than that. In Jeremiah 29, this is what the Lord Almighty, the God of Israel, says through the prophet Jeremiah to all those I carried into exile from Jerusalem to Babylon. God said, I took you to Babylon. Well, I thought you planted them in the land of Israel, a land that flows with milk and honey. He did until he didn't. See, you and I, we want to get so rooted. This is how God moves. Let me tell you how God moves. I'll tell you how he moves. He's moved in my life. I know how he moves. And I'll tell you how he moves. And he didn't move in your life like he moved in my life. I don't think that was God moving. Let me tell you which translation to read. It's the translation God uses to minister to me. What kind of funky translation are you reading? Paraphrase, paraphrase. It's not, I got sick of frizzer. I got. And we get so bolted down. Look, there's some things about our faith that are not open for review. The sovereignty of God, the nature of sin, the redemptive purposes of Jesus. Those never change. They're timeless. They're eternal. They reach across. They reach into eternity. They're beyond time. But there are other aspects of our lives that we have relegated to those places that we think are immutable. And because of that, we have forfeited participating with God. God said through Jeremiah, I took you to Babylon. Just as certainly as I planted you in the land of Israel, I took you to Babylon. Well, I gave you another passage because God's not stuck. He said, it's in Ezekiel. He said, I will take you out of the nations. I will gather you from all the countries and bring you back into your own land. I sent you out and I'll bring you back. Well, that's hard on us because we're like, well, what's he just like a yo-yo? I mean, what's the deal? But our hearts and our attitudes and our choices have an impact on the unfolding purposes of God. Do you believe that? See, I believe the choices of the people of God have more to do with the future of our nation than anything political. I believe the courage of the church and the humility of the church and our willingness to adhere to the principles of Scripture and to live them out in an honorable way, you know, with integrity, have far more to do with the possibility of our nation celebrating a birthday 50 years from now than anything that will happen in the political realm. What happens in the political realm will be a reflection of the hearts of the church. I promise you. But if we're afraid to talk about it, if we're afraid to engage culture, we forfeit our place. We're not just a polite Bible study society. And I like to study my Bible. But there are times and seasons, and I believe a part of what God is asking us to do is to be aware of what He's doing in the earth in this season. And I'm confident I don't have the full understanding of that. But I just need enough understanding for right now. So this whole notion of a dangerous faith, and I've given you some definitions. I didn't put them all back in your outlines. I just looked it up in the dictionary. It's an adjective. It means involving possible injury, pain, harm, or loss. Oh, I don't want to do that. It's the opposite of dangerous that captured my attention. The antonym, the opposite. There are things like this, to be safe, harmless, non-threatening. That sounds more like the presentation of Christianity I'm familiar with. We don't want to be threatening. Don't be safe. We don't want anybody to feel uncomfortable. In the previous session, we read what John the Baptist had to say to the people coming to be baptized. Remember? He said, who warned you to flee from the wrath of God? You bunch of snakes. And the tax collectors, well, what should we do? And he said, stop stealing. And the soldiers said, well, what should we do? And he said, stop extorting and intimidating the people. I have done baptism classes, I suppose, for thousands of people. I read that. I was convicted. I don't think I've ever stood up in front of a group of people and said, y'all got to stop stealing and cheating and lying. My tone has been very different. I want to celebrate the decision you've made to get in the pool. I don't know that tone was wrong, but I think we have made an extraordinary effort to be as harmless and non-threatening as we know how to be. I don't think we need to make any effort to be annoying and belligerent, but the gospel is unsettling. It's disruptive. It's disrupted our lives. It disrupted our momentum towards ungodliness and sin and put our feet on a new path. And that's often uncomfortable. It brings a realignment of relationships and friends and circles of influence. And if you're hiding in the midst of ungodly people and they don't understand you to be somewhat threatening because of the truth that you hold, perhaps your volume should be turned up just a touch. Not in anger or condemnation. See, dangerous faith is a faith in Jesus of Nazareth as Lord, Christ, and King. Not dangerous to persons. Dangerous to the principalities and powers and the spiritual forces of wickedness in the heavenly places. In Mark chapter 1, it's reported, it's not in your notes, but it is in the Bible. Jesus went to the synagogue in Capernaum. It was the little community where he'd set up his public ministry. And on a Sabbath in the synagogue in that community, there was a man there who was demonized. And when Jesus came into the synagogue, the demon in the man cried out, I know who you are. Have you come here to torment us? Dangerous faith. Not dangerous to the people in the synagogue. Threatening to the spiritual forces of wickedness that were present. I believe the church should present a real and present danger to principalities and powers and spiritual forces of wickedness in the heavenly places. Dangerous faith is a living faith. Dangerous faith is a faith on display. Dangerous faith brings vulnerability. Because spiritual conflict oftentimes is expressed in the physical world. The reason Paul had to say to the church in Ephesus that you don't wrestle with flesh and blood is when he was in Ephesus, there were all sorts of encounters with flesh and blood. There was a demonized man that overcame seven sons of the Jewish high priest and left them naked and bloody as they ran through the streets. There was a public disturbance that spilled into a public theater, a riot, because the idol makers and the silversmiths felt so threatened. It was a demonic response. So Paul had to write to the church at Ephesus and say, we don't wrestle with flesh and blood, because it sure looked a lot like that. But our wrestling match is with, literally, with persons without bodies, spiritual forces of wickedness in the heavenly places. And there's some vulnerability that comes with that. Dangerous faith is the opposite of a harmless, safe, non-threatening faith. Dangerous faith threatens the ascendancy of self and selfish ambition. Dangerous faith challenges anything which sets itself above the lordship of Jesus. Dangerous faith calls for personal transformation from the authority of this present age to the authority of the kingdom of Almighty God. And that's not a one-time event. That's not a singular event at a profession of faith or a recitation of the sinner's prayer. That's a lifelong commitment for transformation. Spiritual health and well-being is very similar to physical health and well-being. At 16, I was healthy. In fact, if I had my choice, rather than ever have another physical, I'd just like to send my lab reports from when I was 16. No more stress tests. Here's the report. But I'm not 16 anymore. And now that I'm into my 30s, the doctors want to pay more attention. Don't be snarky. And I think we want to do that spiritually. We want to tell our stories in terms of our conversion, of what our life was like decades ago. Or we'll tell, and I'm okay with that. I like to reflect and I like to reminisce. But the real essence of our spiritual well-being is who we are today. What is it? How are we living for the kingdom of God today? What is the impact of our lives today? Again, we've had an unhealthy mindset to focus on an entry point into the kingdom. And as necessary as that is, I don't want to diminish that at all. I don't want that picture of you at that entry point to define your spiritual vitality today. That's as misguided as my 16-year-old self in a physical. Dangerous faith. If God is to bless America again, it will be because the 21st century has a courage and a boldness and a vitality that will bring the blessings of God. I'll spare you the details, but I can assure you that the points in the Declaration of Independence that stated the grievances that the colonists had with England had first been discussed from the pulpits primarily of New England. You can line them up message for message with the points that were enumerated in the Declaration of Independence. And if we're to live with an extension of freedom and liberty in this nation, and our children and our grandchildren are to know that, it will be because the Church of Jesus Christ has the courage to bring the truth of God to bear upon the culture that's unfolding around us. Amen. I don't believe it's just something from antiquity. I don't believe it's just something about renewals or revivals or groups of people being baptized. I think it's about a change of behavior that changes social interactions. I believe it's a reorientation towards the Lord. And I think it starts in the hearts of the people of God. We have more. We have more abundance, more freedom, more liberty, and we're not more happy. We have a spiritual problem. And I believe the church has been co-opted. And if we'll come back to ourselves, perhaps God would bless America again. Wouldn't that be wonderful to be a part of that?
16: 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That's all for today on Alan Jackson Ministries. Tune in next time for another encouraging message. This program is sponsored

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11: Welcome to Breakpoint, a daily look at an ever-changing culture through the lens of unchanging truth. For the Colson Center, I'm John Stone Street. A recently released report shows a clear correlation between legalized gambling and gambling addiction. Now, this should, of course, surprise absolutely no one, but it is further evidence that the explosion of legalized sports gambling was a bad idea. In 2018, a Supreme Court decision cleared the way for states to legalize sports betting. And ever since, according to the study shared by Epic Research, gambling disorders have risen by 61% in states that allow it, but is down 29% in states that have not. That's what they call a big spread, pun intended. And the time frame here is significant. Only Nevada allowed sports gambling prior to 2018. Today it's legal in 39 states and in D.C., though app-based gambling has made it basically ubiquitous. The results of this experience speak for themselves. Quoting from the study, of the overall population, adults aged 30 to 49 had the highest overall quarterly rate of diagnosed gambling disorder through the study period. The largest proportional increase was among adults aged 18 to 29, whose rate more than doubled. Rates rose in both sexes and in every age group, but the male-to-female gap was substantially larger in adults under 50. Look, the math of sports gambling speaks for itself. For example, sports betting companies make enough to pay out a fortune in constant commercials with big

0: celebrities while still raking in incredible profits. As of last year, gambling businesses have taken in around $300 billion. That's as much as China spends on its military every year. And the cost to consumers is not just in the bet. According to a 2025 article by Charles Fain Lehman in The Atlantic, for every dollar that's spent on betting, household investing falls by an average of $2. The years since 2018 have been marked by large increases in overdrafted bank accounts and maxed out credit cards. Legalized sports gambling has increased the risk that a household goes bankrupt by 25 to 30%, and it's caused debt delinquency to surge. And the financial strain, in turn, worsens social pathologies. According to research also cited by Lehman, an upset loss for an NFL home team correlates to a 10% spike in male domestic abuse. Overall, states with legalized sports gambling have seen an estimated 9% increase in intimate partner violence. As it turns out, it seems, it is possible to legislate morality. In this case, to legislate an increase in immorality. The legalization of sports gambling and the general betting industrial complex is a scourge on society, as if a highly contagious illness had a multi-billion dollar PR campaign driving it. This is a cause that both the left and the right can get behind. Progressives couldn't find a better example of the rich getting richer on the backs of the poor, and conservatives have a horribly perfect example here of the effects of moral decay and the corruption of domestic life. Look, moral decline is not inevitable. Too many are convinced that things always will go from bad to worse, so why even try to turn the tide? Fighting the new normal, especially one like this, with so much money and political power behind it, is an uphill battle. But Christians are commanded to love our neighbors, not based on condition. Sometimes that'll mean giving to a local charity. Sometimes that means pressing our leaders to ban that which is destroying lives. For the Colson Center, I'm John Stone Street with Breakpoint. Today's Breakpoint was co-authored with Dr. Timothy Padgett, and you can find more resources and share this commentary with others by going to colsoncenter.org/radio.
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2: During the War for Independence, General George Washington, the man we refer to today as the father of our country, led American troops through military defeat after defeat. And in the bitter winter of 1777, he wrote this somber note to a friend in Philadelphia. Quote, "You might have tracked our army from White Marsh to Valley Forge by the blood on their feet," end of quote. Many soldiers continued to march through the deep snows of Pennsylvania without shoes. Others suffered from disease, hunger, and freezing conditions. Nearly 2,000 of Washington's men died. Yet George Washington did not lose faith. Amid the hardship, loss, and uncertainty of Valley Forge, he turned to God in prayer. At a time when our nation once again faces division and uncertainty, may we follow Washington's example, kneeling humbly, praying faithfully, and asking God to guide the future of America.
3: Yes, the 4th of July fireworks may be over, but the festivities for America's 250th birthday are still in full swing. Because at America 250 Ohio, we're honoring both America and our state with hundreds of
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6: Before dawn, on June 6th, 1944, thousands of young American GIs stepped off landing craft onto the beaches of Normandy. Little did they know that their bravery would change the world. They faced gunfire, uncertainty, and overwhelming odds. Yet they pressed forward. Many would never leave that shoreline. D-Day marked the beginning of the end for Nazi Germany, opening a second front that changed the course of World War II. Those men didn't fight for conquest. They fought so that future generations around the world could live free from tyranny. Today, crosses and stars of David line the Normandy coast as silent reminders that freedom is never free.
7: Prayer and applying God's word to today's culture. We're here to talk about real life, real struggles, and how to stand on God's truth in today's world. This is Doyle and Jen live.
8: Well, good afternoon, everyone. This is not Doyle and Jed. This is Pastor Eric Tober from the Ark Church in Dublin, and I'm sitting in for them. I hope they're having a good opportunity to be away and get a little bit of a break. I'm excited. We have a lot lined up today. In just a little bit, you're going to get to hear Samuel Coons. Sam Coons helps lead Prime Movers, which is a really powerful discipleship group. Then Mike Morton with Golf Ministry, John Hart, Cedarville University, Dr. Gretchen McIntosh with Child of Valor, a really powerful group that ministers to children of military personnel. Mark Loy with the Ark Encounter and Creation Museum. Ashley Ciccarelli with Take Heart Community, which helps churches minister to people who have going through the battle of cancer. I was just on the phone today with one of our members who just had surgery, and I think that's very important. Then you're really going to have a treat with Dr. Duke Heller. He's going to be 90 years old, and he does Bible studies, men's retreats, just wrote a book about how to finish strong, finish well. At 90, I think he could tell us something. So right now, I'm excited. We have Sam Coons, I believe, on the line. Are you there, Sam?
9: Absolutely.
8: Hey, it's great to hear your voice. Sam helped lead my Prime Movers group, but some of our listeners might be going, what is Prime Movers? So you've been involved a long time, Sam. Tell us about that. What got you going in that?
9: Absolutely. Prime Movers is a ministry of living on the edge. I tend to think of it as a Navy SEAL discipleship program. It's 11 meetings over 24 months. We have a kickoff event where there are 2 days and an overnight, which we encourage men and women to spend one-on-one with the Lord. And throughout that process, then that first weekend, we take a first stab of writing a personal mission statement and a holy ambition, which is the Ephesians 2:10 preordained purpose. Three big questions we deal with. It's a deep discipleship program, and it's an introspective look at three big questions. Who am I? We spend about 4 months on that. Why am I here? And then thirdly, therefore, how shall I live? And what we try to do is come to an understanding of the answers to those questions, understanding fully that we all have things which impact us. The stool of who I am has four legs. One is your spiritual gifting. One is your strength. We take a strength finder test. The third is life experience, and that possibly is the most important because none of us had the same parents. None of us had the same teachers and the coaches and, you know, sometimes the tough pieces of life. I've had men who didn't even have a father. I had men with fathers who were abusive emotionally and, you know, fathers who went to prison. It's been difficult. And then the fourth leg is work experience. I'm in the real estate business. For the listeners, that's what I do for as a career. Been in it a long time. It's hard for me not to look at life through the lens of real estate. So Prime Movers is an attempt to help men understand their Ephesians 2:10 purpose. And I'll just run down through this quickly. It may help people understand. My first Prime Movers exposure was 2010. Skip Ingram is the teaching pastor. He's the head of Living on the Edge, and he came to town. He's a Gahanna native, graduated from Gahanna High School, and came back to the home of one of his high school teammates, Bill Schaefer, and it was really the second Prime Movers event. Skip birthed Prime Movers at a halftime event down in Texas. Bob Buford had that ministry. Bob has gone on to be with the Lord, but he liked what Chip did so well, he helped fund it. So I'm at Phil Schaefer's house when Phil came to town. They're filming the first videos so that the Prime Movers material could be shoved out into the churches and channels where it could help people. And I began my experience, so I guess it's been 16 years ago in a couple of months. 2 years after that, I was asked if I would like to facilitate Prime Movers, and it was really at that point, Eric, that I began to understand my Ephesians 2:10 purpose. And I will start by telling you my mission statement, my personal life mission statement is to glorify God by helping people solve problems. God loves me so much, he lets me do that in the real estate business. I absolutely love it, but I also look at each man who comes through Prime Movers as having a problem, and that is figuring out what it is that God wired them to do. And the secret sauce is we sit around the table, generally 5 to 6 pretty high-capacity guys breathing into each other's lives, and we're trying to solve the same problem. Who am I? Why am I here? And then, really, what should I do? My holy ambition, my Ephesians 2:10 purpose, is to usher 250 serious students into an understanding of their Ephesians 2:10 purpose. My how I'm going to do that is to disciple men, invest in them, and to give myself away. So those three verbs, and one of them happens to be crucial and coming from my spiritual gifting. And then my context, where am I going to do it? It is in Prime Movers, one-on-one. I always maintain a relationship with at least one man. And then I teach small group, generally finite courses of 8 to 13 weeks. And I've got two groups of men at my church, totaling about 10 guys that I've been with up to 5 years. So that's Prime Movers in a nutshell. It's how it has shaped my life. And I don't know where I would be without it. It has given me a license to say no to things. It has also helped me understand who I am. I stay in my lane. Mm. I don't have problems with wishing I were somebody else because I'm very certain about what God has wired me to do. And I'll quit and let you ask another question.
8: No, that was wonderful, Sam. And I just want to say thank you. I went through the group with you, and I want to report back that my holy ambition has kind of helped to keep me on track when I've been tempted to move in another direction. And I've been through a lot of discipleship programs, but it's just something, I think you said, the secret sauce is getting with others and they kind of speak into your life. And I remember one of the young business guys spoke into my life, and it really, it was something I really needed to hear. Now, you said your ambition is 250. How many have you already led through that program?
9: It's somewhere between 150 and 170 at this point. I've got 2 or 3 groups going. I've got a new one starting in October. And there's some guys that I disciple on Saturday mornings. A group in my garage has been getting Prime Movers small doses every Saturday morning for the last 15 years. So I guess it depends on how you count, but
8: well,
9: somewhere in that range.
8: Sam, you are a disciple maker. And I know I was at an event recently where you were given an award at Fort Columbus Gathering, and you're recognized in the time that's left. We've got about a minute or so. Tell people, where do they go if they want to get involved? How would they check out and find out more about Prime Movers?
9: You can get on the Prime Movers website and type in primemovers.org. It'll pop up. There are videos. You can look at it. You can call me. My cell phone is 614-296-3331. You can email me at fkoon@samuelkoon.com. fkoon@samuelkoon.com. I will get some information out to you and let you know when the next group's going.
8: Awesome. And again, as you're listening, I just want to encourage you listeners, Samuel Coons is really kind of a discipler of disciplers. I've been a pastor for many, many years, close to 40 years, and I got to get into that group and I grew. I was able to learn some things about myself that I needed to understand at this stage of life. Sam, it's great talking to you. You have a great day.
9: Hey, I'll give you one real quick. When Duke Heller was my oldest Prime Mover at age 78, he broke the record at age 84, and I know he's going to be on the program. So enjoy your time. Thank you.
8: Yep.
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13: 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Cosmonauts, engineers, and intelligence officers all risked their lives to win this cosmic Cold War competition.
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13: 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I'm Jonathan McKee with Plugged In by Focus on the Family.
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8: Well, actually, this isn't Doyle and Jen Live. This is Pastor Eric Tober, the Ark Church of Dublin, and I get to sit in for Doyle and Jen. And we're going through various different guests that are calling in. We've got Mike Morton on the line, and he has a unique golf ministry. Mike, you there?
0: I am. Good to talk with you, Eric.
8: Hey, thanks for calling in. We have an elder, Tony, that you know, Tony, and he is, I see the joy in his life in many way, in many areas, but I know he recently got to speak at a golf retreat. I think it was in Tennessee or someplace like that. But he has spoken so well about the ministry, and I just thought it'd be great to have you as a guest to talk about it. So tell me, what inspired you to, as I understand it, you're leading this golf ministry. It has a name, I'm assuming.
0: Yeah, Eric, it's 3B Fellowship.
8: That's it.
0: Tony's been a dear friend for years, and obviously he's on our board of advisors, and an awesome addition. But
8: now, what was it called again? It was 3 what?
0: 3B.
8: That's it.
0: Fellowship.
8: 3B Fellowship. Yeah. So if people are interested, that's what they would maybe Google.
0: Yep.
8: Okay.
0: That's right. 3bfellowship.org is the website.
8: Okay. Go ahead.
0: The inspiration. So yeah, it really came from recognizing a couple of realities, Eric. First, we know that men naturally connect shoulder to shoulder better than they do face to face, and golf can provide hours of conversation without pressure. Second, we realized that God had already provided a mission field, in this case, the fairways for us. So it's really, golf isn't the ministry, and that's what we're realizing. It's simply the vehicle.
8: It's a pretty nice location, though, for it.
0: Well, it certainly sets the tone, that's for sure, especially like last night we had our league. It's such a beautiful night out there. We've been blessed by weather this year for sure. But the ministry itself, it's we're introducing men to authentic Christian brotherhood, and ultimately it's Christ who draws a man in closer to himself. But we started 3B Fellowship around a mission to promote the bond of brotherhood through a shared belief in Jesus Christ. That's where the 3Bs come from. You'll notice that the golf isn't anywhere in that mission, right? But it happens to be one of the most natural environments where those relationships can foster. And I'll give you an example, Eric. I just stated that men connect shoulder to shoulder better than face to face. Now, that's not saying that men can't connect face to face. Rather, it's recognizing that many men become more open and authentic when they're engaged in shared activity instead of sitting across the table from each other. Let's just say you and I, right? We're sitting across the table from each other, and one of us asks, "Tell me about your struggles." And it's like, good luck with that, man, right?
8: Right. No, I'm not going to tell you my struggles.
0: No, I'm not either. Conversely, if you and I are walking down the fairway or driving down the fairway after we teed off, there's much less intimidation in that setting,
8: right? That's very true. Yeah.
0: It's just a less pressure to maintain the eye contact, the awkward silences that happen between men. The conversation develops naturally. And so one question leads to another, and over the course of the round, you and I might start talking about our slice. For me, definitely my hook. Or our favorite sports team, right?
8: Right.
0: A few holes later, we're discussing kids and family members and those types of things. And I think that's what's really important is we find ourselves ultimately at the end of the round talking about the things that matter. And that's usually when we're really wore down from the end of the round. But every so often, we come together in the parking lot in prayer and those times that I think that we really cherish in our ministry. And I remember standing on a golf course years ago realizing this. I'd spent 4 hours with three of my close buddies, and we talked about Buckeyes game and our families and our work and personal struggles. And I thought to myself, why wouldn't this become, or why couldn't this become intentional? Why couldn't these conversations point men towards Christ? And that really was the seed, Eric, that God planted. The golf course wasn't the destination. It was more the meeting place.
8: Not a bad destination, though. What a great place for men to talk is in God's creation. So how long ago was that? How many years has it been?
0: Yeah, so we started about 5 years ago. It'll be 5 years in January. We've been coming together as men, though, unofficially as part of any ministry for about, I think we just had our 8th annual trip to Kentucky, the one that Tony was referencing. But the experience, it's been incredible, I would tell you. Just over the last 5 years, as we've kind of turned our faces to the Lord. I mean, honestly, it's been incredibly humbling and even amazing. We expected when we started out to organize golf outings, trips, tournaments, and leagues. And what we really didn't expect was to watch what God was building through the genuine relationships that we're forming. We've seen men who started as strangers become close friends. We've watched our Iron Bible study groups, which we host on Tuesdays and Thursday nights. We see prayer partners coming out of that, prayer groups. men beginning to open up about struggles that they've carried for years. And I would tell you, it's been a joy just witnessing the game of golf, a game I love, just simply serving as a starting point. A few of us were just discussing this yesterday, and we were talking about the Kentucky trip that you brought up. And what we've recognized is it's just such a commemorative event for us on an annual basis. We're going to bookend that in the fall, starting next year, and have a second trip. But guys getting away on their own, away from the distractions of life, it's really crucial for their development, and it really is a great bonding experience.
8: Why don't you talk about that? Didn't mean to interrupt. We got about 2 minutes or so left. Talk about that trip. If someone's listening and they're interested in going, what if I get in the car and I'm headed towards Kentucky, what's that weekend look like?
0: So we head out in the end of April. I think everybody, it's kind of like Christmas for a lot of us. The season's coming. And so we've taken the last 2 years, right around 30. I think we had over 30 a year before. We divide up into two teams. It's like a Ryder Cup setting. And if you're familiar with that term, our listeners. And we get together, we play team golf. But in between, we do devotionals. We've got a guest speaker that will come in and kind of set the tone or the theme the first night. And then we battle it out between two teams, right? And you're playing match play for 3 or 4 days. Everything's handicapped, so it's less stress. We've got guys that have 30 handicaps. We've got guys that are close to scratch. And it doesn't matter because we're all on the same level playing field. And but, again, the joy that comes out of that is just seeing guys come together. You're out in the middle of God's country. It's so gorgeous, overlooking the city, the tiny city of Prestonburg, Kentucky, and just having time to spend in a car together, in the evening together over dinner. It's been really rewarding for our fellowship.
8: Now, I know that one of the things that men get nervous about if you go play golf with other men is how well I'll do. And you get nervous about that. Is there, I'm just curious. I just thought about that as a kind of a something that's a barrier that some men might not want to go and check this out because maybe my golf game's just not good enough. What would you say to that guy?
0: Yeah, well, we've got a couple of different challenges in this ministry. I mean, you just hit one. I mean, one is time. It is a time commitment. But two, to your point, is nervousness, right? So, and it's not just, I would say, when it comes to the golf side. It's also, too, when we get into our study group side. And we often stress to men, we're not looking for scratch golfers or Bible scholars. We're simply looking for men who are willing to take another step towards Christ alongside another man. And that's what we really try to stress with our men is come out, enjoy the camaraderie, and you'll see with the guys, especially a group of a bunch of Christian guys, there's a lot of encouragement that happens.
8: Awesome. Mike, thank you so much for taking the time. And your ministry, again, is 3B Fellowship. And so if you're interested in that ministry, check it out. Thanks, Mike.
0: Thank you, Eric.
8: Take care.
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21: In November of 1863, President Abraham Lincoln spoke for just over 2 minutes at a battlefield in Gettysburg, Pennsylvania. He spoke less than 300 words, but they served to redefine a nation. At Gettysburg, Lincoln reminded Americans that the Civil War wasn't just about preserving territory. It was about preserving the idea that a nation built on liberty could endure, that it must endure. He spoke of sacrifice, of unfinished work, and of a government of the people, by the people, for the people. In America's darkest hour, Lincoln pointed our nation back to its founding ideals and challenged future generations to live up to them.
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27: I'm doing well.
8: And where are you at? I remember you said you're in Texas.
27: The very tip, Brownsville, Texas.
8: That's a long way down.
27: Yes, it is. I head to Austin tomorrow and Denver on Saturday. So it's a busy time.
8: Yeah. So what is your official title at Cedarville University?
27: Well, it's got three, actually. Director of Development, Senior Counsel, and Government Liaison.
8: Awesome. And, you know, we have about 9 minutes together, and I also see if we can carve out some time. I know that you still offer yourself as some legal counsel to help churches think through their constitutions and that kind of thing?
27: I do.
8: Okay.
27: Maybe some specific problems or others, but that seems to be a specialty of my private, very limited private practice. But I do try to be a resource for that, or get them to better resources than me for their situations. Yes.
8: Well, I actually have in the studio also a Cedarville grad. Our family pastor, Tim Thompson, is here. And a little shout out, Tim. Did you have a good education, Tim?
4: Oh, I enjoyed Cedarville very much.
8: Very good. And what you had a math major?
4: I had a math education major, but also got to play on the soccer team for 4 years.
8: Awesome. Very cool. So we have two fans here, one online and one in the studio. John, how did you get involved with Cedarville University?
27: I had grew up in New York, Long Island area, had a teacher in junior high who lived out her faith. It wasn't just a Sunday thing. And that was my first introduction to Cedarville. And ever since then, I moved to Florida in high school and then came up to Cedarville sight unseen. So I never got to visit the campus. Just that was that much of a credibility issue from the books I had read, again, days before the internet. So I would just read their pamphlets. I looked at a bunch of schools, but the program at Cedarville and the opportunity to be there excited me.
8: Now, so you're a graduate yourself of Cedarville, and what was your undergraduate degree in?
27: It was a social science comprehensive and secondary ed. So I thought I'd do something with law or education, and now I get to do both.
8: And then you went on to law school, right?
27: I worked for a year at Cedarville traveling as their admissions rep. There were two of us.
8: Okay.
27: My Tim may know this name, Dave Cox, who's an All-American soccer player. He was the other rep. Since he still had eligibility, he stayed at home, and I hit the road talking at schools, college fairs, and the like about Cedarville.
8: Oh, wow.
27: And then went to law school at the University of Dayton.
8: Wow. Okay. That's pretty cool. And now you're back. And what? Give me your titles again. I lost them in the discussion there.
27: Think of it as secondary. It's just a whole bunch of alphabet stuff. But I really, director of development, so I get to be a friend raiser for the university since I've known them for so long and an advocate for them. And then I also, because of some work that I did in an organization you're familiar with, Eric, I did some lobbying work, and I still get to do some of that for the university and still retain some of my legal practice. But the primary focus is friend raising, telling others about the story of Cedarville, more importantly, what God's doing there, and then invite others to join it.
8: So I'm interested in two things. What is God doing at Cedarville? And I don't know if you can share, but is there what on the lobbying side? What's going on politically or in terms of the state capitol, laws, regulations that affect Christian education today?
27: Yeah, I'll answer that in reverse order. The primary issues are around financing and funding. You know, that's one of the value propositions that are always challenges, particularly for any higher education, but especially for private religious higher ed. And so how do we participate, find the most funding assets for our students and their parents, and yet still not compromise the values or have to capitulate on certain principles in order to get the funding? So that's where I'm doing some time in trying to figure out how do we navigate our consistent presence as a nonprofit higher education, but with a religious value distinctive that allows us to, fully fund as best possible our students' experience and yet not violate, again, our principles.
8: So what does it cost for parents to send their students or for a student to go and try to maybe get financing today? I had three kids. They're great. I'm grateful they're already graduated from college, and I think I've survived. But what does it cost today?
27: Yeah, so it's quite a bit more than when I went almost 45 years ago. But that's right. This fall is my 45th reunion. It's upwards. You'll have to look on the website to get the exact numbers for that, Eric. I'm not sure it's well over between. I'm not even going to estimate, but it's tens of thousands instead of just thousands as when I went. Along with that comes, well, how much aid do you get? The average age, I think our average aid is about 21,000, and it's probably double that in order to go cost of attendance, making sure you count not just tuition, but room and board experience as well.
8: How many students on campus these days?
27: Yeah. This is a great story. When I went, it was 1,100 students total. Right now, I think we're at 7,200 students total, probably 4,500, 4,800 on campus.
8: Wow. Tim, how many were on your, when you went to school there, how many did you have in your?
4: I think right around 3,000.
8: Okay. So right now, 72 total, but you said about 4,500 on campus?
27: 4,800 on campus. Okay. You know, actively recruiting. I mean, some of the larger numbers are from grad school or for dual enrollment. So beyond the traditional four-year undergrad.
8: Okay. What's going on the lobby side? Can you tell us?
27: The financing, in the State House in particular, the ability to get grants that are part of the overall government budget in the state of Ohio, and yet on the federal side, there's caps under the Big Beautiful Bill that passed. There's other impacts that says the ability to borrow money at a certain level is limited for the professional programs. Well, CETA will have a number of those, pharmacy, engineering, business, and a new seminary. And so the physical therapy, nursing, all those have graduate school implications that all of a sudden students may be limited on how much they can borrow in order to attend. And so we try to advocate for not putting limitations on private religious schools. There's a greater impact against them than there might be for their public counterparts, where the tuition is not as high from the get-go because of the state budget support.
8: Oh, wow. I didn't realize that. Okay, what about this new seminary? Tell me about that.
27: Yeah, you know, CETA has long had a strong Bible program. Every student got a Bible minor, and they've had a number of programs in the Bible that went beyond the bachelor degree but into the master's. And recently, very recently, the first class now starting of the CETA Seminary, they didn't really change the content, but they changed the name, they changed the label. So many of our graduates are going out, finding roles in ministry or ministry parachurch organizations and the like. And to be able to say, yeah, I have a Bible degree is one thing. To be able to say I have a degree that has a seminary type of education, seminary level attachment to that degree,
8: mm-hmm.
27: that was pretty significant. And it's really met with really good favor as I've traveled around and asked people, even who are at other seminaries, et cetera, well, if we can have a product from Cedarville that teaches the doctrine and the fidelity to Scripture the way they do, and then have that label that just enhances the opportunities that they might have, I say professionally, but ministerially, absolutely.
8: So Cedarville is growing in a context in which there are a lot of Christian colleges that have suffered. Is that correct?
27: Right. Yeah, Eric, that's really true. And it's sad, obviously, but many of them, for various reasons, haven't been able to sustain, especially increased challenges that are the millennial cliff that's been talked about for a number of years, and now we're on it, where it's just a smaller pool of children, and I say children, students, but boomers who didn't have as many kids than the millennials, all of a sudden, this smaller pool to draw from. And so Cedarville tries to advance its position by saying both the uniqueness of it, but also the strength of it in terms of good people doing good things at a great place and in a place that is relatively debt-free, Eric. And that's the challenge for most of these other smaller schools. If you just have a few hundred in enrollment and you've gone into debt.
8: Well, John, got to cut you off, man. Time is ticking. It's been good talking to you. You have a great day, my friend.
27: Yeah, I'm excited. So thank you for the opportunity.
8: Yep.
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24: In the ancient world, a city without a wall was issuing an open invitation to its enemies to walk right in. When the Jewish captives returned to Jerusalem from Babylon, the first thing they did was rebuild the city walls. Working night and day, Nehemiah led the workers to complete the wall in an astonishing 52 days. Proverbs 26:28 says there is a spiritual equivalent to a city wall that can protect a person throughout life. And that wall is self-control. A person without self-control is like a city without a wall, making himself vulnerable to all sorts of dangerous attacks. 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
1: Hey, this is Pastor Eric Tober, the Ark Church of Dublin, and we're excited. We have Dr. Gretchen McIntosh on the line, and she leads the Children of Valor. Dr. Gretchen, are you on the line there?
2: Yes, sir. Thank you for having me.
1: Oh, it's so great to have you. I had a brief conversation with you yesterday, and I could hear the tone of your voice, the passion in your voice, and the heart you have. Tell us about the Children of Valor. What got you involved and inspired you with this group?
2: Yes, so Children of Valor is a national nonprofit organization. We serve military-connected students across the U.S., but we're headquartered right here in Central Ohio. We've been serving students since 2011, and I actually got involved in 2017. I'll celebrate 9 years at the end of this year. I grew up in a veteran household. My father is a Vietnam veteran, and so I grew up with a large respect for what military families go through. And it's really interesting. Less than 0.5% of the population serves in the armed forces. If you add reserves and National Guard, it only brings it up to about just under 1% of the population.
1: Wow, I did not know that. You're saying that out of all of America, only 1% of the population serves in our military or reserves?
2: Yes.
1: Wow, I didn't know that.
2: So we have a small group of wonderful people who carry the weight for all of us.
1: Wow.
2: And so when the opportunity came to work with this organization, it was an easy choice to give back to those who are already giving so much for us.
1: Well, So tell us more. What exactly is involved with how you minister to the children?
2: Yes. So we provide scholarships for annually for children with diagnosed learning disabilities to receive out-of-the-classroom tutoring support. You might not know, but military children will move between 6 and 9 times before they graduate high school. And every time you move to a new state, the curriculum is different. And it's very possible to miss large parts of those building blocks of knowledge that help you succeed later on in your academic career. By the time a child comes to us, that family's normally in crisis mode. So the child's been through several PCSs, or permanent change of station. And if they have a learning challenge on top of that, there's just not enough help in the schools to attend to the large obstacles that they're facing. And so we pay for a tutor that they work with in person. We do not offer Zoom or like video chat tutoring. All of our tutors are placed to work with the family in person. And they develop an individualized plan to not only help the child on what they're currently working on in school, but also to mediate those huge gaps in knowledge that they might have experienced. And what's really quite unusual about us is, because we require in-person tutoring, we've actually been able to maintain a rate of 100% of our students improving academically every single semester since 2008.
1: Wow, that's great news. That's awesome.
2: Well, person-to-person works, right?
1: Yeah.
2: They're getting individual attention. And when that tutor is able to work with the family in person, we also get to hear if there's other needs the family might have and be able to connect them to resources.
1: Awesome.
2: Now, the funded tutoring scholarship isn't our only program. It's just our main one. We also, our program coordinator, Stephanie, will work with a family if they are having a hard time in their partnership with their school, getting an IEP, an individualized education program, or a 504 plan appropriately implemented. Stephanie can guide that family through just the right way to communicate with the school to encourage the very best partnership as they fight for their children's education rights. And as I mentioned, we often connect families to additional resources. We have a lot of partnerships with larger organizations that we can just call and say, you know, this family needs this. Hmm. And then we started a new program last year. We've been, you know, tutoring children nationally for 15 years, and we've learned a lot about what it takes to appropriately serve the family. And sometimes it's really hard to find the right tutor. And so we opened our own tutoring program to give our platinum standard tutoring opportunities to any military connected child. Even if we can't provide a scholarship, we can provide the best tutoring experience, but at a significantly lower rate than market. And that's our Valor tutoring program.
1: So we serve a lot. Yeah, yes. Sorry. I didn't mean to interrupt you there. How many students do you serve?
2: Since 2011, we've helped 1,600 students.
1: Wow.
2: A lot of individual students.

0: 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You don't need a building. 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You just need to turn your heart to Air One.
1: Air One. Songs that heal. 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
2: In the military?
3: Yes, and we PCS 9 times in 12 years. So, yeah, we're part of that process. And we've had friends of ours that were definitely dealing with some academic disabilities that were looking for these kind of resources.
2: Yeah. So we're so grateful
4: overseas,
2: you're there.
4: Wow. Overseas is difficult, but we're here to help pick up the pieces when they get home. 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
2: Well, Dr. Gretchen McIntosh, thank you so much. 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
4: Thank you. I hope your listeners will visit our website at childrenofvalor.org.
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9: A daily look at an ever-changing culture through the lens of unchanging truth. For the Colson Center, I'm John Stone Street. A recently released report shows a clear correlation between legalized gambling and gambling addiction. Now, this should, of course, surprise absolutely no one, but it is further evidence that the explosion of legalized sports gambling was a bad idea. In 2018, a Supreme Court decision cleared the way for states to legalize sports betting. And ever since, according to the study shared by Epic Research, gambling disorders have risen by 61% in states that allow it, but is down 29% in states that have not. That's what they call a big spread, pun intended. And the time frame here is significant. Only Nevada allowed sports gambling prior to 2018. Today it's legal in 39 states and in D.C., though app-based gambling has made it basically ubiquitous. The results of this experience speak for themselves. Quoting from the study, of the overall population, adults aged 30 to 49 had the highest overall quarterly rate of diagnosed gambling disorder through the study period. The largest proportional increase was among adults aged 18 to 29, whose rate more than doubled. Rates rose in both sexes and in every age group, but the male-to-female gap was substantially larger in adults under 50. Look, the math of sports gambling speaks for itself. For example, sports betting companies make enough to pay out a fortune in constant commercials with big celebrities while still raking in incredible profits. As of last year, gambling businesses have taken in around $300 billion. That's as much as China spends on its military every year. And the cost to consumers is not just in the bet. According to a 2025 article by Charles Fain Lehman in The Atlantic, for every dollar that's spent on betting, household investing falls by an average of $2. The year since 2018 had been marked by large increases in overdrafted bank accounts and maxed out credit cards. Legalized sports gambling has increased the risk

0: that a household goes bankrupt by 25 to 30%, and it's caused debt delinquency to surge. And the financial strain, in turn, worsens social pathologies. According to research also cited by Lehman, an upset loss for an NFL home team correlates to a 10% spike in male domestic abuse. Overall, states with legalized sports gambling have seen an estimated 9% increase in intimate partner violence. As it turns out, it seems, it is possible to legislate morality. In this case, to legislate an increase in immorality. The legalization of sports gambling and the general betting industrial complex is a scourge on society, as if a highly contagious illness had a multi-billion dollar PR campaign driving it. This is a cause that both the left and the right can get behind. Progressives couldn't find a better example of the rich getting richer on the backs of the poor, and conservatives have a horribly perfect example here of the effects of moral decay and the corruption of domestic life. Look, moral decline is not inevitable. Too many are convinced that things always will go from bad to worse, so why even try to turn the tide? Fighting the new normal, especially one like this, with so much money and political power behind it, is an uphill battle. But Christians are commanded to love our neighbors, not based on condition. Sometimes that'll mean giving to a local charity. Sometimes that means pressing our leaders to ban that which is destroying lives. For the Colson Center, I'm John Stone Street with Breakpoint. Today's Breakpoint was co-authored with Dr. Timothy Padgett, and you can find more resources and share this commentary with others by going to ColsonCenter.org/radio.
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5: On July 4th, 1776, a group of seemingly ordinary men made an extraordinary decision in a small room in Philadelphia. They put their names to a document that would change the world. The Declaration of Independence wasn't just a breakup letter for King George. It was a bold statement of principle that our rights don't come from government, but from God, that all men are created equal, and that liberty is worth risking everything for. Today, 250 years later, those words still matter, because America isn't just a place, it's an idea born in courage, sustained by sacrifice, and passed from generation to generation. 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
7: Three. Led American troops through military defeat after defeat. And in the bitter winter of 1777, he wrote this somber note to a friend in Philadelphia. Quote, "You might have tracked our army from White Marsh to Valley Forge by the blood on their feet," end of quote. Many soldiers continued to march through the deep snows of Pennsylvania without shoes. Others suffered from disease, hunger, and freezing conditions. Nearly 2,000 of Washington's men died. Yet George Washington did not lose faith. Amid the hardship, loss, and uncertainty of Valley Forge, he turned to God in prayer. At a time when our nation once again faces division and uncertainty, may we follow Washington's example, kneeling humbly, praying faithfully, and asking God to guide the future of America.
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8: 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This is Doyle and Jen Live.
10: Hey, this is Pastor Eric Tober, the Ark Church of Dublin. I'm sitting in for Doyle and Jen, and today we have with us Mark Loy with the Ark Encounter and Creation Museum. Mark, are you there on the line?
11: Yes, I am, Eric, and as you introduced, welcome.
10: Did I pronounce your name right?
11: Yeah, you did, and did I hear you say your church name is the Ark Church?
10: Thank you. Yes, it is. It is called the Ark Church.
11: Well, wonderful. And, of course, I'm with the Ark Encounter, and we already have that connection.
10: We do. We built an ark out on the Amish built a huge ark on our property, and I don't want to turn this into a conversation about our – I'd love to, but I don't have time. But we built an ark there, and we have an ark childcare. And we actually do say this to our people. We know that the ark can be something that's cute, but it's also very serious, right? It was God's wrath. Sure. And there's a lot around that with science and serious conversation to try to talk to people about the Lord. And so, but anyway, I want to talk to you. What is, I don't know your exact title, but I know you've been involved and are pretty high up with the Ark Encounter and Creation Museum. Tell us your story and what people are to experience if they've never been to the Ark, because I encourage our people, it's part of our discipleship, to say, you got to get to the Ark. And in fact, we have a youth group that's going pretty soon to the Ark. But tell us your story and what people are to expect when they go.
11: Yeah. Well, thank you, Eric. I happen to be the co-founder of the Ark and the Creation Museum, along with Ken Ham, that Australian that has a name and an accent probably familiar to many of your listeners there in the Columbus area.
10: Sure.
11: Also a third individual, Mike Zovath, who spent many years as a young adult living in Columbus. And so the three of us started a ministry called Answers in Genesis. That's the overarching ministry, and under which we have the Ark Encounter in Northern Kentucky and the Creation Museum also in Northern Kentucky. And I drive to Columbus quite a bit, and I can get from the Creation Museum to downtown Columbus in just over 2 hours, and similarly for the Ark Encounter. So most of your listeners can theoretically wake up early in the morning and drive down here, spend the entire day, and then drive back that evening. And you mentioned earlier that the Ark can have a very serious message. You know, we've built a full-size Noah's Ark, according to the dimensions given in the Bible. And yes, we answer the most asked questions that people have about the flood of Noah and the Ark of Noah, like how is he able to build this massive ship? Where did all the water come from to cover the earth? But the most important thing we do at the Ark is we proclaim the message of salvation, that Christ is our modern-day Ark of salvation.
10: Amen.
11: And in the course of a year, Eric, because about a third of our visitors who come to the Ark, over a million people a year visit the Ark Encounter, our surveys indicate that about 75,000 people a year make a profession of faith, either at the Ark or afterwards.
10: Really?
11: And that's why we rejoice.
10: That's
11: awesome. Yes, we want to equip Christians to have answers to defend their faith, but actually when you scratch a little bit deeper, we're all about evangelism, because the most important thing is not convincing people to become creationists and reject evolution. Because in terms of eternity, that doesn't accomplish really anything. It doesn't get you to a relationship with Christ. Mm. And so everything we do at the Ark and at the Creation Museum are high-tech exhibits. It's a walk through history from Genesis to Revelation. Everything points to Christ.
10: Mark, I really appreciate that, both the tone of your voice, your spirit, and that I didn't know the stat on 75,000 people, but that doesn't surprise me, actually, when you think about it. Because I've been there, you see this huge ark, and you walk through it. And I remember going through, because I had questions the first time when I took a group through, and we all had different questions, like, how would you build this, and how would this happen? And then you go through and go, oh, okay. And it just really, I think, reinforced my already, I had faith. But think about people going through without faith. That would be a big deal.
12: Especially when you get to the end and you see the door with a cross on it. I mean, that's just a powerful picture.
10: And that my family pastor just jumped in. Sorry.
11: And then, well, thank you for your enthusiasm. And we've got two films, gospel films, that are shown inside this massive ship. You know, the average person is inside the ship for about 2.5 to 3 hours. There's so much to do inside. But outside the ship, we've got a very nice zoo.
10: Yes.
11: We've got, for children, one of the best playgrounds, I think, anywhere in the Midwest. We have a virtual reality experience where you put on goggles and you feel like you're riding on something like a roller coaster.
10: I've done that with my grandkids. Yep.
11: Oh, well, you really did it for yourself, didn't you?
10: It was fun. I enjoyed it.
11: And then right there, too, we have a 2,300-seat auditorium, the Answer Center, very close to the Ark, where we do all sorts of different lectures, animal programs, and starting this week and going through September 5, late afternoon, early evening, we have the world's largest Christian music festival, Eric, right there at the Ark Encounter. And these concerts feature people like, you may know these names, Crowder, Matthew West, Jeremy Camp, Kane, all sorts of gospel singers, bluegrass. They perform there at the Ark at no extra charge. In other words, you pay admission to tour the Ark, enjoy the many hours there, and then stay for the 4 o'clock programs and enjoy some wonderful gospel-centered music. And each night, the gospel is presented by one of our speakers. That's where we get most of our salvation testimonies, is right there during this special 40, we call it 40 days of Christian music.
10: Oh, wow.
11: And the 40 days, of course, is a nod to the 40 days of Noah's flood when the rain came tumbling down.
10: Yeah.
11: So it's this is for children, too. This is not some kind of egghead science museum, because we have so many animals in our zoo, and we have even zip lines and a beautiful playground and a carousel that was built in Italy. So much for the entire family to enjoy.
10: That's awesome. Yes, our youth group is going to participate in part of that. Now, my family pastor, Tim, and I have a question for you, because there's a gentleman who graduated from Cedarville University who helped design our church, you could say, logo. And he now works for you. I'm curious if you know Cameron Hawkins. He supposedly works for you in the Jerusalem area, like recreating the Jerusalem part?
11: You know, I know the name, and one of our big projects, which we're going to open up in, I think, a little bit more than a year, is we're going to have the most authentic, largest scale model of Jerusalem as it appeared during the time of Christ.
10: Awesome.
11: There's a few of these around the country, including in Jerusalem, but this one is involving a small army of people to design and using 3D printers, building these homes, figurines, vegetation, and that's our big upcoming project. In fact, Eric, every year or two, we add something to the Ark or the Creation Museum to encourage people to come back. So Cameron is involved in this massive project, and it's not just a static 3D recreation of Jerusalem at the time of Christ, but it'll be very high tech. I don't want to say too much more than that and ruin the surprises.
10: Okay.
11: But it will be an attraction as much as the a full-size 510-foot-long Noah's Ark we have.
10: Well, Mark, it's been great talking to you. We got to let you go now, but thank you so much for this time. And Lord's blessings as you continue to make the gospel primary in that powerful ministry.
11: Thank you. Hope people can go to our website, answersingenesis.org.
10: Great. Thanks.
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14: This is Seth Leibson for townhall.com. It's been attributed to George Carlin that if fascism ever comes to America, it'll come with a smile. Ronald Reagan said it will come in the name of liberalism. But what of communism? Recently, Shannon Bream of Fox News interviewed the co-chair of the Democratic Socialists of America, Megan Romer. Last weekend, the New York Times gave her a glowing profile. She comes off friendly, affable, and smiley. What elite media never reports is Ms. Romer is a proud member of the Red Star Caucus. The Red Star Caucus defines itself as a Marxist-Leninist caucus in the DSA. The new DSA platform, which the DSA proudly promotes and admits to, ends not just incarceration of criminals, but our entire constitutional structure. As we consider the bloody history of communism, we should recall the words of the great writer Hilaire Belloc, talking about those watching from beyond the grave. He reminds us, quote, "We are watched by large and awful faces from beyond, and on these faces there is no smile," close quote. This Marxist DSA threat is nothing to smile about.
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10: Hey, this is Pastor Eric Tober at the Ark Church of Dublin sitting in for Doyle and Jen. And we have with us now Ashley Ciccarella. And she leads an organization, I believe it's called Take Heart Community. Ashley, are you on the line there?
22: Hi. Yes, I'm here. Thanks so much for having me.
10: Well, it's just a delight to have you. And I understand that your ministry deals specifically with people who are struggling through cancer. Is that correct?
0: Yeah, really cancer and any other kind of like life-altering diagnosis or disease.
10: So tell me, what inspired you to go and are you the founder of this?
0: Yes, I am the founder. Yeah, we founded Take Heart Community in 2023.
10: So what inspired you? What took place?
0: Yeah, so my mom, my aunt, and my grandma, all maternal, unfortunately, were diagnosed in 2016 and 2017. And you can imagine having that many women at the same time diagnosed with cancer was just really jarring.
10: Yes.
0: And I think for me personally, I had been a believer, long before this for several years. But I think facing, you know, this much kind of hardship and just watching those women in my life having to suffer, I think for the first time, it really made me, have to confront God with some really uncomfortable questions that I had, and that I was experiencing. And so I think really through that experience, we have started walking with other people, you know, again, impacted by cancer or other disease. And they're asking a lot of the same questions. Why did God allow this to happen to me? How might God be using this? Can God really be good if he allows something this awful to happen? Mm. And so we really just wanted to, you know, better equip the church to walk with people that are experiencing, you know, these seasons of doubt and kind of faith crisis.
10: Well, Ashley, the timing is so interesting. I was just on the phone today with one of our members who just had surgery for cancer. We'll have follow-up treatments. And so tell us, I'm curious, you said you were facing those tough questions and you just enumerated a couple of them. Yeah. What was it that helped you break through, perhaps, or you heard God speak to you in a way or a scripture or something that gave you some stability?
0: Yeah, that's a great question. Honestly, I think it was a combination of, I think, slowing down enough to allow God to speak to me.
10: Wow.
0: And I think also just my faith had to become a little bit more robust and nuanced in that time. Mm. And I think the people in my life that were walking with me really just allowed me the space to kind of go on that journey with the Lord. I think it was me kind of coming to this point where reconciliation in those scenarios didn't necessarily mean that God was going to heal my mom of cancer. I think I thought that for a long time, that that's what I wanted and what I was seeking, and that that's what was going to, it sounds bad to say, but just prove to me that God cared about me and was listening to me.
10: Right.
0: But I think it really just took God drawing close to me and just teaching me that He has already displayed his love and goodness for me and his closeness to me. And that truly is, you know, like what we read in Psalm 23. It's through that hardship. It's not necessarily from him, you know, helping me escape it or being my superhero and making everything go away, but that he was willing to endure that with me and walk through it with me.
10: That's powerful, Ashley. Thank you for that. I think that would bless a lot of us to know that God has already displayed his love with Jesus dying on the cross for our sins, rose from the dead. That's very, very powerful. So tell us about your experience. You started this, and then what's involved? There's a program that you actually help give to churches that they can use to minister, right?
0: Yes. Yeah. No, thank you for asking. So there's really two major arms of the ministry. So one is a care training arm. So we help come in and train pastors, you know, small group leaders, lay leaders, really, and how do we as the church care well for those who are going through this kind of experience. We have a main course that we offer that's called The Essentials of Care, and it goes through kind of 8 topics. So that's sort of one arm of the ministry. And then the other arm of the ministry is by providing churches with resources so that they can walk with their members, because we want to equip them. So then we also want to give them resources so that they can actually, you know, do that and actually walk with people. And so that is through our Take Heart devotional study. And that is an 8-week devotional study that really was written by local pastors and clinical counselors. that allows people who are going through kind of a similar situation of some sort of life-altering event to come together in community and walk through things like what we just talked about, asking God tough questions. How do we confront the fact that the expectations that I had for my life previously have been totally shattered? How do I navigate community during this time? And so that devotional study really takes people on a journey, you know, rooted in God's word. But to just try to say, like, what does God have to say about these topics? How can we stay connected with him and seek him, you know, while we're kind of navigating, you know, I hate saying a new normal, but while we're navigating kind of this new era of life that we're walking through.
10: Yeah, that's very powerful. I work part-time for Ohio Health as a chaplain and minister to people
0: awesome.
10: In hospitals
0: Thank
10: and
0: you.
10: Come across that quite a bit. And so this is just a wonderful ministry. If people want to know more, because we still have enough time, but I want to get this out. What is the website,
0: yeah.
10: or the phone number, other information you would like to give?
0: Yeah, oh, absolutely. And thank you for your work as a chaplain at Ohio Health, too. I'm super grateful. We were blessed by so many chaplains when we were going through everything with my mom. But if folks want to get more involved or they want to look for a support group, they can visit takeheartcommunity.org.
10: Takeheartcommunity.org. And that's spelled H-E-A-R-T?
0: Correct, yes. Yep, takeheartcommunity.org.
10: Very good. Is there a phone number they call, or is that will be on that site?
0: Yes, yeah. Any contact info will be on that site.
10: Okay, very good. I actually am interested myself, so I'm going to be possibly following up with you in the future, Ashley, because I think those are...
0: Yeah, that'd be great.
10: I like the idea of preparing God's people. It's unfortunate, but the truth is that almost every church is going to have people who go through cancer, and then we don't always know how to respond to that. We sometimes pull back and don't know exactly what steps to take. But I like the idea of this training that we would have a resource for people. So that's just a blessing. Any other kinds of future plans or ideas that you have for your ministry that where you're wanting to take it in the future?
0: Yeah, that's a great question. I'm really excited. We have been working actually with a local software developer, and we've really been developing a care software that we're creating that is should be an open resource for churches to use really as kind of a plug-in extension to care. So I mentioned that Essentials of Care training, that's kind of our main meat and potatoes course, but we're also going to be offering online trainings throughout the year. We're going to continue to add more and more and more topics to that care software. And our hope is that the church really can receive that. They can train people with it, whether it's a large church or a small church, and in whatever capacity that, you know, they kind of see the church walking through
10: care.
0: Well,
10: thank you, Ashley. It's been good talking to you. You have a great day, and God's blessing on your ministry.
0: Oh, thank you so much. Have a great afternoon.
10: Yep.
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22: 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When you consider the vastness of creation, the miracle of life, you are overwhelmed by a respect for God's power.
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24: 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The Red Sea parting. 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
10: Pastor Eric Tober of the Ark Church of Dublin sitting in for Doyle and Jen Live, and I have on the line the man, the myth, the legend, that I am told. I have not gotten to meet him personally, but his name is Duke Heller. Duke, you on the line there?
27: I sure am, Eric.
10: Duke, I have not gotten to meet you personally, but I have heard a lot about you. I understand, first of all, you're getting ready to turn a young 90, is that correct?
27: 89, Eric. I do that on Saturday morning.
10: 89 on Saturday morning.
27: Yes, sir.
10: Wow.
27: Yes, sir.
10: So 89. What's the secret to getting to 89?
27: Well, obviously it's the Lord's choice, but I think if we're active in ministry, it goes so fast. And I was married 60 years, Eric, and my wife went home to be with the Lord 7 years ago. So to fill my time up, I'm involved in 8 men's Bible studies and do some podcasting. So
10: 8 men's Bible studies. Do you lead all of those, or
27: sir.
10: Are you just involved?
27: No, sir. No. I mainly participate in them. Obviously, I teach some. The one probably I enjoy as much as any is the one we have at the Refuge, which is drug and alcohol abuse for males over 18. That's Tuesday night, and that's just a wonderful Bible study to see young men who obviously have the same talents that you and I would have, Eric, but they just got their brains screwed up on drugs. Jesus takes all that away from them. And So it's fun. Nate McDowell is the main teacher, and he went through the program, and I mentored him for several years. And it's neat to see what he's doing now.
10: Well, Duke, I've heard about you through various different people, particularly Samuel Coons with Prime Movers. I was involved with that. But he told me,
27: great.
10: Yeah, he told me about a men's retreat that you lead. And talk about that men's retreat.
27: Well, thank you for asking. Yes, we've been having them now, Eric, for 37 straight years.
10: Whoa.
27: And we used to have it at we have a little cottage, Seneca Lake, and that's over by Cambridge. But we kind of outgrew it. I happened to write a book, Helping Men Finish Well at Any Age. And that, the last time we had 97 men that came, stayed overnight. Sam was one of our speakers, but it's life-changing in that we ask men the hard questions. Why do you lust? Why do you do it? Well, let's talk about it. How in fact, when the Bible says resist the devil, well, how do you do that? So we really get in depth with some wonderful teaching.
10: Wow. So, Duke, I could tell you are the kind of man that men like to be around. And I'm so grateful, 89, that you're still strong. And well, I've only been married 42 years, so you were married 60 years, though. And obviously you loved her, cared for her. And then these 7 years where you haven't, I'm just curious. This wasn't really maybe even the purpose of the call, but how did you deal with the grief after 60 years and all of the love, I'm sure, and devotion that you had, and then your bride goes home to heaven, you're left here. How did you deal with the grief?
27: Right. And those men that might be on the earshot of hearing, you know, obviously it's a pain that never goes away. It lessens. But due to the fact that I've written a book, Zig Ziglar was my mentor and encouraged me to write a book on how you share your faith. So I usually speak once or twice a month in a church doing that, and then I do some men's retreats. But I was speaking at a little Baptist church in up by Waldo. I mean, it's in the middle of nowhere north of Mansfield. And Eric, this is what was said by the pastor. He said, well, Dr. Howard, thanks for coming. Teach us how to share Christ. Sorry to hear your wife went home to be with the Lord, but I can tell you exactly why he took her first. I said, what? What are you talking about, Pastor? You don't even know me. Well, he said, I can tell you why you're still here. I said, okay, tell me. He said, well, go to Philippians 1:23, which says, I am torn, for it's so much better to be with Christ. Now read verse 24. But for your sakes, you're to stay here. He said, who's the your sakes? I said, well, I assume. He said, well, it's other Christians. Go invest your life in other Christians. So that's become my life verse. I would say that I do share Christ almost daily. Very few days I don't. And I take men out to lunch to share Christ or teach them how to do it. So I'm very busy. Got 3 kids, 9 living grandkids, and 9 great-grandkids.
10: Well, Duke, we have 3 minutes and 40 seconds. Would you take the time, and for our listeners, you don't know who's driving, listening, going across the radio station, would you just take some time and share Christ? Share the gospel.
27: Yes, I will. Obviously, I came to know the Lord because a patient challenged me. He said, Dr. Heller, can you point the exact time you accepted Christ? And I really didn't even know what he was talking about. And when I told him I couldn't, but I didn't need to because I was the dentist for the athletic teams at Ohio State. I was working a building committee. And he said, well, Dr. Heller, you are what we would call a Christian fake. And I'm telling you, Harry, that guy hit me right between the eyeballs. We found our way up to Grace Brother. I accepted Christ. When I did, I really got vaccinated. So the book that Ziegler encouraged me to write, we've been blessed to give about 20,000 of them away. Thousands of people have come to know the Lord through this brochure. It basically says, can you point to the exact time you accepted Christ? So now when I go to seminars, I tell men, anybody can learn two sentences. So I don't care if it's with your great-grandkid. I don't care if it's with your boss. Here are the two questions, Eric. Number one, can I ask you a personal question? Everybody always says yes, whether it's a waitress, somebody at the post office. Here's the second question. Can you point to the exact time you prayed to accept Jesus Christ as your Savior? So if you've got grandkids, if you've got workers, you don't know where they stand, ask them the question. And anybody driving, you're looking straight ahead, but ask yourself this. Can I truly point to the time I accepted Jesus? If you can't, here it is, three things. Admit you're a sinner, ask Jesus Christ to forgive you, and ask him to become Lord of your life. You need to do it. You can do it when you're driving. You can do it when you get home and pull it into the garage, but you need to do it.
10: Amen. Amen. I loved that. That was very, very powerful. I just add to it, October 30th, 1977, I did
27: praise
10: that.
27: God.
10: I act and God changed my life, turned my
27: yes,
10: life around
27: does.
10: And it was, but that's a good point. Like, can you say specifically? Now, I know some people may not be able to, perhaps, but I think it's good to ask that tough, tough question. Well,
27: they always know the circumstance. They may not know the exact date.
10: Right.
27: I was in the bedroom with Mom and I did it. So,
10: yeah.
27: But they got to point to a time
10: right.
27: or circumstance that they did.
10: Well, Duke, thank you for taking the time. I am going to be following up with you, and we'll be talking again. The man, the myth, the legend, Duke Heller. Thanks for being with us.
27: You are so welcome, Eric. God bless you.
10: God bless you.
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10: Tober, the Ark Church of Dublin, sitting in for Doyle and Jen, and they'll be back the next time. But this last segment is a segment in which I wanted to just kind of emphasize family and the health of a family. And so I'm going to be digging into Ephesians chapter 5. And I've been married about 42 years. My wife and I have done marriage seminars, and we just see the need for healthy marriages, almost the critical part of all of life. If you have a loving dad, loving husband, loving wife, that just kind of keeps the whole house warm and strong. No matter what struggles you go through, and we all go through struggles, but if Christ is at the center, and you're submitting to one another as to the Lord, there's something very powerful. It's like a little church that everybody can observe. So let me just read a passage of scripture from the book of Ephesians and make some comments as we kind of move through this text. So it starts in verse 21, where it says, submit to one another out of reverence for Christ. So really, this isn't just a role that we play. There are really three people involved in a marriage. And at the very core is this commitment to Christ and the following Him, because marriage is not the end all. We're on a journey of really discipleship and spiritual growth and maturation. And we're hopefully coming to a place where we're going to leave this earth and enter into the presence of the Lord and the marriage supper of the Lamb, the Bible says. And so marriage is just preparation for that day. And so the reason we submit is not for power structures that sometimes the world tries to talk about, but it's a humble reverence to the Lord. We're submitting to the Lord. Now, the very first part of this is always difficult for, I think, the new younger crowd. When I do marriages, do marriage counseling, or there's marriage preparation for couples that are getting ready to get married and pre-marriage counseling, it says, wives, submit yourselves to your own husbands as to the Lord. And young brides to be don't want that sometimes said, because they don't want to be thought of as lesser, or that they are going to be walked on, or something along those lines. But that's never the case with what Paul is saying here. It's the idea that, again, you're submitting yourself to your own husband as to the Lord. You're just trying to be a support to your husband. And for the husband is the head of the wife as Christ is head of the church. Now, that's not a power play. It's His body. And you're going to see pretty quickly that if a husband will do what he's supposed to do in submission, I think every wife would be glad to support and submit and follow her husband. But it says, for the husband is the head of the wife, as Christ is the head of the church, his body of which he's the Savior. Now, as the church submits to Christ, so also wives should submit to their husbands in everything. And so, again, this doesn't mean that a wife would ever be abused. I have at times in my ministry experience had to encourage a wife to press charges and put her husband in prison. And then I would go visit him in the jail if he's done something that's abusive towards his wife. So it's not that concept, but it's this beautiful submitting to one another. And then it starts with the role of the wife. And then verse 25 is the heart of it in many ways. Husbands, love your wives. Husband, you're listening to me. Do you love your wife as Christ loved the church? And would you die for your wife? And that might sound like, well, in a heroic moment, I might. But will I take out the garbage? Will I look to little things that I can do to love her, care for her, sacrifice and give up for her? Husbands, love your wives as Christ loved the church and gave himself up for her. We follow Jesus. Jesus died on the cross for our sins, rose from the dead, the greatest sacrifice that ever was. He gives life to those who will turn to him, put their faith in him, forgives and restores. And this is what one man said to me, that text, how can I ever live up to it? Well, you never can live up to it as a husband, but you sure can strive for it day after day after day after day. Husbands, love your wives just as Christ loved the church and gave himself up for her. Now watch what happens. To make her holy, cleansing her by washing with water through the word, and to present her to himself as a radiant church without stain or wrinkle or any other blemish, but holy and blameless. So here's a practical thing that I have done asking my wife, Chris, throughout the years. I've just said, honey, how's your walk with the Lord? Or what did you read in the scripture today? Now, I'm a pastor. I don't try to examine her and question her about a whole bunch of other stuff. I just ask her, like, how's your walk with the Lord? How is your Bible reading? What is God teaching you? I don't try to preach to her. I don't try to, but I'm just trying to. And she reads her Bible pretty regularly. She shares with me what she's reading, what she's learning. And the word is cleansing her. It's making her holy. And God is really at work. But I'm participating as a husband to present her as a radiant church, you could say, without stain or wrinkle or any other blemish, but holy and blameless. And the text goes on to say, in the same way, husbands ought to love their wives as their own bodies. Do you love your wife and care for her body? Are you caring for her physical needs? Is she getting enough rest? Is she getting proper exercise? Are you caring for her? He who loves his wife loves himself. After all, no one ever hated his own body, but he feeds and they feed and care for their body just as Christ does the church. For we're members of his body. For this is the reason a man will leave his father and mother, be united to his wife, the two will become one flesh. This is a profound mystery, but I'm talking about Christ and the church. However, each one of you must love his wife as he loves himself, and the wife must respect her husband. You know, your husband's not perfect, wives, but there's something super powerful about a wife who will show her husband honor, respect. You can talk to him about things that maybe he needs to hear, but do that in private. Don't embarrass him in public. Respect him. Show him respect. And pray that he can live up to that respect that you show him. Now, I think that's just the core of family unity. And then from that builds out the strengthening of children and the extended family when they have a husband and wife who love each other. And I just trust that passage of scripture will speak to you and encourage you and challenge you in that. Again, my name is Pastor Eric Tober. I'm the pastor of the Ark Church of Dublin. We have an ark that's built on our property. Actually, it was built by the Amish. And the very first child from our neighborhood who got up and played on the ark's name was, you got it, Noah. And we also have a child care. If you're interested in looking for child care, I want to encourage you to check us out. The Ark Church of Dublin child care as well. And then this Sunday, we're going to be at the Celtic Crossroads stage at the Irish Festival. And so it's a great opportunity if you're out and visiting the Irish Festival. And then you can bring a canned good with you and get in free on Sunday. Our service is at 10 o'clock. There are other church services as well. And we're going to be talking more about this family unity. And I'm going to be interacting not just about issues of the immediate family, but our extended family, what it means to be a single parent. I was raised by a single parent.

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3: 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Neil Armstrong's words were simple, but the moment was historic.
5: It's one small step for man, one giant leap for mankind.
3: The Apollo 11 mission was the result of years of sacrifice, innovation, and national resolve. More than 400,000 Americans worked behind the scenes to make the mission possible. At a time of division at home and tension abroad, the moon landing reminded the world what free people could accomplish when united by a common goal. America didn't just reach the moon. We proved that there were no limits to what we could imagine or achieve.
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7: Relation between legalized gambling and gambling addiction. Now, this should, of course, surprise absolutely no one, but it is further evidence that the explosion of legalized sports gambling was a bad idea. In 2018, a Supreme Court decision cleared the way for states to legalize sports betting, and ever since, according to the study shared by Epic Research, gambling disorders have risen by 61% in states that allow it, but is down 29% in states that have not. That's what they call a big spread, pun intended. And the time frame here is significant. Only Nevada allowed sports gambling prior to 2018. Today it's legal in 39 states and in D.C., though app-based gambling has made it basically ubiquitous. The results of this experience speak for themselves. Quoting from the study, of the overall population, adults aged 30 to 49 had the highest overall quarterly rate of diagnosed gambling disorder through the study period. The largest proportional increase was among adults aged 18 to 29, whose rate more than doubled. Rates rose in both sexes and in every age group, but the male-to-female gap was substantially larger in adults under 50. Look, the math of sports gambling speaks for itself. For example, sports betting companies make enough to pay out a fortune in constant commercials with big celebrities while still raking in incredible profits. As of last year, gambling businesses have taken in around $300 billion. That's as much as China spends on its military every year. And the cost to consumers is not just in the bet. According to a 2025 article by Charles Fain Lehman in The Atlantic, for every dollar that's spent on betting, household investing falls by an average of $2. The years since 2018 have been marked by large increases in overdrafted bank accounts and maxed out credit cards. Legalized sports gambling has increased the risk that a household goes bankrupt by 25 to 30%, and it's caused debt delinquency to surge. And the financial strain, in turn, worsens social pathology.

0: strategies. According to research also cited by Lehman, an upset loss for an NFL home team correlates to a 10% spike in male domestic abuse. Overall, states with legalized sports gambling have seen an estimated 9% increase in intimate partner violence. As it turns out, it seems, it is possible to legislate morality. In this case, to legislate an increase in immorality. The legalization of sports gambling and the general betting industrial complex is a scourge on society, as if a highly contagious illness had a multi-billion dollar PR campaign driving it. This is a cause that both the left and the right can get behind. Progressives couldn't find a better example of the rich getting richer on the backs of the poor, and conservatives have a horribly perfect example here of the effects of moral decay and the corruption of domestic life. Look, moral decline is not inevitable. Too many are convinced that things always will go from bad to worse, so why even try to turn the tide? Fighting the new normal, especially one like this, with so much money and political power behind it, is an uphill battle. But Christians are commanded to love our neighbors, not based on condition. Sometimes that'll mean giving to a local charity. Sometimes that means pressing our leaders to ban that which is destroying lives. For the Colson Center, I'm John Stone Street with Breakpoint. Today's Breakpoint was co-authored with Dr. Timothy Padgett, and you can find more resources and share this commentary with others by going to colsoncenter.org/radio.
1: I'm Alan Jackson, and I have the privilege of joining you each day to open the Word of God and ask for His input. 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
5: Before dawn, on June 6th, 1944, thousands of young American GIs stepped off landing craft onto the beaches of Normandy. Little did they know that their bravery would change the world. They faced gunfire, uncertainty, and overwhelming odds. Yet they pressed forward. Many would never leave that shoreline. D-Day marked the beginning of the end for Nazi Germany, opening a second front that changed the course of World War II. Those men didn't fight for conquest. They fought so that future generations around the world could live free from tyranny. Today, crosses and Stars of David line the Normandy coast as silent reminders that freedom is never free.
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7: It's been that way, but honestly, I get such satisfaction out of doing something that I know pleases God. Something that helps others, like our work at Johnny and Friends. Serving the Lord with gladness? Did you know that that's a command? In Psalm 100, God's word says, "Serve the Lord with gladness and come before His presence with singing." Like, that's one sentence. Serve the Lord with gladness and with song. Now, that's something I enjoy doing, and I love it that people around me serve God in the same way. Like the girls who get me up in the morning, it is not the easiest routine. Getting me ready to sit up in my wheelchair, it involves a bed bath, exercises, toileting routines, leg bags, straps, corsets, getting me dressed, so much more. And my friends all know that when they help me, they are really serving God. And I tell them that they are ministering to me, the least of the brethren. And so often, after I am up and we part company for the day, we will end with a song. I do recall, though, when there was one woman that she did not serve the Lord with gladness. To her, getting me up in the morning was her chance to unload problems. The minute she would arrive in my bedroom to help me, she saw it as an opportunity to tell me all her woes and everything that was going wrong, and nothing I said was able to cheer her up. Oh, sure, she was mechanically helping me out. She was serving, and she was sitting me up in my wheelchair, but her sullen spirit made the morning harder than most. And finally, after about a couple of months, I just had to tell this girl that this was not a good fit. It just isn't working, her taking time to help me. And then I told her why. Being a quadriplegic makes it hard enough getting up in the morning without starting the day with problems and complaints. I feel badly about this, but she knew it was right. But to serve the Lord with gladness, now there's a glorious occupation. Those who do not serve God with a glad heart cancel out all the benefits their service could have won them. Charles Spurgeon puts it this way. He said, quote, "Those who serve God with a sad countenance because they do what is unpleasant to them are not serving him at all. They bring the form of homage, but the life is absent. Our God requires no slaves to grace his throne. He is the Lord of the empire of love and would have his servants dressed in joy. The angels of God serve him with songs, not with groans. A murmur or a sigh would be mutiny in their ranks. That obedience which is not voluntary is disobedience, for the Lord looks at the heart. And if he sees that we serve him from force and not because we love him, he will reject our offering. Service coupled with cheerfulness is heart service, and therefore service that is true." Well, Spurgeon has it right there. So let me ask you, do you serve the Lord with gladness? Come on, let's show the people of the world who think our obedience to God is only slavery. Let's show them that serving him is a delight for us. It's a joy. And let our gladness prove it. Yeah, that we're serving a good and a glad master.
8: Oh, friend, these are such good words from our dear Johnny, who loves sharing hope through hardship. If you know someone who serves God cheerfully, then share this program with them, won't you? I just know it'll be a great encouragement. You can find this program and so much more at johnnyradio.org. And oh, one more thing. Thank you for confirming just how wonderful God is by your happy attitude when you serve.
9: 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Listeners, did you know that the Christian programming that you're currently enjoying here and online is supported by advertisers? Another quick question. But this
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13: An evolutionary quandary, next on today's Creation Moment. And now, here's our Creation Moments host, Ian Taylor.
14: How did life get started? We all know that the Bible tells us that life got started when God created it. But we have also learned, perhaps in school or reading the news, that evolutionists believe that life could have started in the distant past all by itself if the conditions were right. Perhaps you have read that scientists can form amino acids in the laboratory. Well, besides the fact that amino acids are a long way from life itself, the amino acids made in the laboratory are the wrong kind for life. The idea that life can form spontaneously, under the right conditions, places modern evolutionary scientists in a very precarious position. One assumption of the scientists was that the early Earth had no oxygen, and oxygen destroys amino acids. Yet geologists tell us that even the oldest rocks show oxidation, thus proving that the Earth has always had an oxygen atmosphere. Besides, if the Earth didn't have an oxygen atmosphere when the first amino acids formed, that means there was no ozone, a form of oxygen, and that protects those amino acids. Amino acids are quickly destroyed by ultraviolet light from the sun. So you see, with or without oxygen, amino acids cannot begin to form. The truth is that the Bible offers the only sensible explanation for the origin of life. And as the great scientist Louis Pasteur said, life can only come from life, while the Bible tells us that eternal life can only come from the eternal life giver, Jesus Christ.
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16: Country, led American troops through military defeat after defeat. And in the bitter winter of 1777, he wrote this somber note to a friend in Philadelphia. Quote, "You might have tracked our army from White Marsh to Valley Forge by the blood on their feet," end of quote. Many soldiers continued to march through the deep snows of Pennsylvania without shoes. Others suffered from disease, hunger, and freezing conditions. Nearly 2,000 of Washington's men died. Yet George Washington did not lose faith. Amid the hardship, loss, and uncertainty of Valley Forge, he turned to God in prayer. At a time when our nation once again faces division and uncertainty, may we follow Washington's example, kneeling humbly, praying faithfully, and asking God to guide the future of America.
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29: Hi, I'm Ann Ray. Welcome to Ministry of the Week. This week, my guest has been Tim Womack, the pastor of Central Baptist Church, 1955 Frank Road in Columbus. Sunday services are at 10 and 11 a.m. and 4 p.m. And first of all, Pastor, let's relocate the church for folks.
30: Yes, ma'am. And it's great to be here, and thank you. It's been an honor to be together. We are located at Frank Road, 1955, between Gantz and Harrisburg Pike.
29: All right. And I know that you're pretty easy to spot.
30: Yes, ma'am.
29: All right. Now, I wanted to mention before we talk about Sunday morning that you have a Spanish church plant meeting at your church in the afternoons on Sundays.
30: There is. They are. They are actually celebrating their first year, and they meet at 1:15 in the afternoon on Sundays. And, you know, we have many Columbus has many cultures and very diverse city. And the one thing I share quite often, Ann, is Jesus Christ, when he came, he crossed all cultural barriers to reach all people with the gospel. And if we can help and assist in doing that, we always want to. And our Spanish church plant is doing just that.
29: All right. Well, let's walk through a typical Sunday morning, if we can. Walk us from the parking lot right through,
0: 10 a.m. and 11 a.m.
30: Yes, ma'am. Many people get there around 9 o'clock for setup and to get things started. But at 10 a.m., we have adult Sunday school classes, a ladies' Sunday school class, children's Sunday school, our teens. But what I teach is an early service. It's kind of like an express service, a complete different message than 11 o'clock. It goes from 10 to 10:45, more traditional. And then 11 o'clock is it's worship. We have church services, and our children then are, there's another hour of children's ministries. But then the adults are up at 11 o'clock to runs about till about 12:30. We have nursery available for all services. And then our evening service, and obviously we have the 1:15 Spanish service. And then at 4 o'clock, we have our evening service. Everyone's all together in there, and it's just another Bible study, and we sing and interact. And we're a very friendly church. I tell people this. If you come and visit Central, you will be graciously greeted. We walk around between services, songs. We shake hands and interact, and we're just there to embrace one another and share the love of Jesus with each other.
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6: In 1987, standing at the Berlin Wall, President Ronald Reagan issued a challenge heard around the world.
8: Mr. Gorbachev, tear down this wall.
6: The wall stood as a symbol of oppression, dividing families and freedom itself. Many believed it would stand forever. His critics dismissed Reagan's words as unrealistic and even provocative. But 2 years later, that wall fell, and the Cold War ended shortly after. Reagan believed that strength, clarity, and moral confidence could change history. And on that day, he was unafraid to stand for those beliefs. A reminder of the power of a person's convictions.
10: And Israel pull its forces out of Gaza.
12: The BBC has obtained the text of the four-page roadmap, which sets out a phased process linking Hamas's disarmament to a gradual Israeli military withdrawal and the deployment of a new Palestinian transitional authority backed by an international stabilization force, with neither Hamas nor Israel moving to the next phase until the other has fulfilled its commitments. Smaller groups in Gaza would disarm first before Hamas begins dismantling what they described as its state-like military infrastructure of tunnels, weapons depots, and production facilities. Israel has not yet commented.
10: The BBC's Shaima Halil. An investigation underway following this week's cyber attacks targeting more than 30 water utilities in Minnesota. Last week, the FBI issued an advisory warning that Iranian hackers have been targeting water and wastewater systems. There have been no reports of any negative impact on water quality in the affected communities. President Trump says this is a serious problem.
2: Last year alone, illegal aliens with commercial driver's licenses caused at least 30 deaths and many, many very seriously injured. As president, I made it our official policy to enforce English language requirements for truck drivers and support American truckers on American roadways.
10: And now incentives are being offered to encourage American military veterans who drove large military vehicles to consider a career in trucking. The president may withdraw the attorney general nomination of Todd Blanche until after the midterm elections. Strong earnings reports from American tech giants have sent overseas stock markets soaring. And this morning, Wall Street futures are sharply higher. This is SRN News. Christian leaders in Iraq don't believe the prime minister.
9: Ali al-Zaidi is calling all believers who fled the country during the ISIS years to come back. Local clergymen say, maybe not yet. They point out that security concerns, which drove Christians out of Iraq in the first place, still haven't been addressed. ISIS is gone, but the Christian minority is still being persecuted by Iraq's huge Muslim majority, and the government isn't doing much to address the problem. One Christian leader says until safety returns, believers won't. Michael Harrington reporting.
10: A man has been sentenced to 6 months behind bars for ramming his car into the Chabad-Lubavitch World Headquarters in New York. The sentence clears the way for Dan Sohail of New Jersey, who's already spent 6 months in detention, to be released in about a week. Prosecutors had sought a stiffer sentence as a wider warning to those who might attack Jewish interests amid a dramatic rise in anti-Semitism, hate crimes. This is SRN News. Doctors are learning more about the arrival in America of a devastating disease.
11: New research says ancient mummy DNA provides firm evidence that European colonization brought smallpox to the Americas. The deadly disease struck Asia and Europe and eventually spread to the Americas, where it killed millions and devastated indigenous populations. Researchers found evidence of smallpox infection from two mummified individuals in South America, dating them back to the 16th century. Jason Walker reporting.
10: Federal regulators are clearing the way for robo-taxis without steering wheels or eventually even brake pedals. The National Highway Traffic Safety Administration has proposed a rule allowing robo-taxis to operate without brake pedals, but that proposal is still pending. More details at srnnews.com.
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13: 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In this study, Chuck brings us to one of the most searingly honest moments in all of Scripture. 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
14: Blessed be your name when you give, our Father. Blessed be your name when you take. Blessed be your name at the birth of our children. Blessed be your name at their death. Blessed be your name when they serve you. Blessed be your name when they fight with you. Blessed be your name when our home is full of nice things. Blessed be your name
15: when we don't even have a home. Blessed be your name when the car is new. Blessed be your name when the car is old. Blessed be your name when the church is growing. Blessed be your name when the growth stops. Blessed be your name when we're getting along. Blessed be your name when we can't get along. Blessed be the name of the Lord. You are to be most blessed. No one else gives like you give. No one else has the right to take as you have that right. Because you have given, we today are able to give. And we glory in your name because we can. And for those who can't, we glory in your name. Blessed be the name of the Lord. In the name of the Lord, we give and we pray. And God's people said, amen.
16: 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Beginning in Job chapter 1, Chuck titled his message, Reeling and Recovering from Devastating News.
15: The beginning of verse 13, now it happened. Stop. All the scene between God and Satan is invisible, as I've said, not known by Job. We know from what we read later that the kids have all gone to Job Jr.'s home for a little feast time together. All 10 of them, having fun as only grown family members can have, if they're still talking together. And this family is. They're eating and they're feasting and they're having one great time. And the father, being the good father that he is, not super pious, but genuinely concerned, the father goes to prayer. Perhaps one of the kids will somehow hurt the relationship that she has or he has with the Lord. And so Job turns to prayer and is on his knees in his bedchamber. At the same time, if you were to look out Job's window, you would see the oxen plowing the field, preparing for the next crop. All of the field hands are at work, working with animals they know by name. Sons and daughters are having one great time, telling family stories and laughing over recent events. And if you listen closely through the door, you could hear the prayers of a good father as he remembers one child after another by name. Dads do that. Suddenly there's a knock at the door. And Job normally is not interrupted by any of the servants, but this messenger has something worth interrupting to say. And after that, Job's life will never be the same again, ever. It's like the phone call you would get in the middle of the night. It's like the rap at the door. It's like the visit from someone who is an official from the government. And the messenger bursts in without being told it's okay. And he says to Job, the oxen were plowing and the donkeys were feeding beside them. And those people from Sheba, they attacked. We've talked about the possibility they're coming. They've attacked and they took those animals, all of those animals, and they cut the servants to ribbon. While he was still speaking, another one came on the scene. And he said, there was this bolt of lightning. It was like fire from heaven that came down and it consumed all of the sheep and all of the field hands who take care of the sheep. And I'm the only one left. And another pushes him aside and says, Job, you wouldn't believe it, but 3 raids from the Chaldeans have hit that area where we had the camels, and they have taken all the camels away and they have killed every one of the servants, and I alone am left. And Job is not even able to get up off his knees, at least thinking, I've got my kids, and there's one more that says, Job, the sons, and no. There was this tornado that swept through the wilderness and wooden carts were thrown in the air and the wheels were blown apart and it came right over the house of your oldest son and the house exploded and every one of the kids was killed. Job lost all 10 in a freak storm directed by Satan. All of them. And for the first time in 35, 40 years, Mr. and Mrs. Job are childless. I would plead with all of you who love the Bible, leave room for its emotion. It's full of it. Before he could catch his breath from one, there was another, and from the other, yet another, and maybe he lay on that ground till the dew fell. Then, I read this 24 times in the Hebrew. There are 9 words in the Hebrew text of verse 20, which tells us what Job did, before it tells us in 21 what Job said. And of the 9 words, 5 are verbs. The English version I use has 19 words, but still 5 verbs. When you read your Bible, not only catch the emotion and enter into that, pay attention to the verbs. They will move you through the action of the event. Let them say what they say. Job peeled himself off the ground. He arose. The next verb tells us of a strange thing. He tore his robe. The word for robe is a garment that fits over a loose tunic, like a dress one would wear that goes down below the knees, called a tunic in biblical days. This was the seamless garment Jesus wore until they stripped him naked for the crucifixion, and they gambled for that piece of garment, not wanting to tear it. This is not the tunic, however. This is the robe that kept him warm at night. And he reached, and not finding a seam, but finding a part of the fabric, he rips it. And in the ripping of the robe, he is announcing his horrible grief, the anguish, and it's used several times in the Old Testament for the expression of grief, the tearing of the robe. And then we read the third verb, he shaved his head. The hair is always pictured in the scriptures as the glory of an individual, the worth. And the shaving of the head is the picture of the loss of glory, the unworthy moment in time. And every artist picture that shows Job following this moment shows him bald, no hair. And this time he falls to the ground, not in a collapse of vacuous grief, but for another purpose. Look at the last verb. Shaka. Shaka is a verb that means to fall prostrate in utter submission and worship. I dare say most of you have never, ever worshiped on your face on the ground. The most ancient form of obeisance and submission to the Father, I suggest you try this sometime, palms down, face down, knees and toes touching the ground, body fully extended, pouring out your heart in worship. The only one cursing is Satan. He hated it. He hated it that Job would live through this. And of all things, worship a God who would allow this kind of thing to happen. There wouldn't be one in 20 million on this earth who would do that. And he thought Job was one of the millions, but he didn't realize. As many who knew Todd Beamer in growing up years would have ever imagined, he would have been that kind of man. The wicked spirits sit with their mouths wide open, as it were, as they watch a man who follows all of his adversities with adoration, who follows all of his woes with worship. No blame, no bitterness, no cursing, no fist raised high to the heavens, saying, "How dare you do this after I've walked with you all these years?" None of that. Instead, look at what he says. Oh, this is magnificent. This is one magnificent response. Naked I came, as he looks back to his birth. Naked I will return, as he looks ahead to his death. Think of that. At birth, we all come naked. At death, we all leave naked, as we're prepared for burial. We have nothing in coming. We have nothing when we depart. So everything we have in time is given. All we have is skin wrapped around bones and organs and muscles. That's all we have. And a soul for which we must give account before our God. And Job's taking care of that. And he calls into perspective that which is right. Get it? The one who gave and has put everything on loan to me in time has chosen and has every right to choose this manner, has chosen to take everything away. I won't take anything with me anyway. Blessed be his name for loaning it to me while I had it. Get that. Get it, affluent Americans, as we are. Get it when you walk through your house and see those wonderful belongings. Get it when you and I get behind the wheels of our cars and drive them on loan, on loan. Get it when the business falls and fails. It was on loan. When the stocks rise and when the stocks fall, it's on loan. What'd you bring to this scene? A naked body and not too good looking one at that? And what will you have when you leave? A naked body and a... I'll leave it at that. Just added a lot of wrinkles. I've never seen a hearse pulling a U-Haul. You take nothing because you brought nothing, which means you own nothing. What a grand revelation. Listen to me, you don't even own your children. They're God's children on loan for you to take care of, rear, release, and pray for. This is a perfect moment to pause and look at one statement Paul makes in 1 Timothy 6, verse 7. Please, 1 Timothy 6. And having looked at it, go back to Job 1:21 and put it in the margin of your Bible and memorize it this week. 1 Timothy 6, 7. It will help you when the interest rate goes up. We have brought nothing into the world, so we cannot take anything out of it either. If we have food and covering with these, verse 8 adds, we shall be content. Put that not only in the margin of Job 1:21, put that in another crease in your brain. We brought nothing, we take nothing. In the meantime, we borrow everything. As a good friend of mine tried to teach me years ago, God owns it all. I know your name is on the title. I know. It won't be when you're gone. I know you built that place and you're proud of it. That's nothing wrong with that. Nothing wrong with having it nice. Nothing wrong with having things in it. Nothing wrong with driving a fine car. We've gone over this before. It's not about that. The problem comes when the car drives us and the possessions own us. They never owned Job. This is the curve that he threw back into the heavens, into the face of Satan. In your face, Lucifer. I never set my affections on them in the first place. And I've understood from the get-go, when we had our first until we had our tenth, they're all God's. The one who gave it all and the one who had the right to take it all whenever he wanted it all was the same one deserving of all my praise. Blessed be his name. And I love the benediction through all this. Job did not sin, nor did he blame God. Get this lesson. Get it really clear. When you understand that everything you have is on loan, then you are better prepared to release it when the owner wants it back. And the less time you will spend between utter, sheer, and understandable grief and worship. That is why I believe a memorial service at a funeral can be one of the most meaningful worship services of one's experience. Because we can't take it with us. My good friend and one of my mentors in the early years of my ministry, Ray Steadman, tells a true story. He had traveled to a site for ministry through a week, had forgotten there was a very nice evening dinner he was to attend and speak at. Therefore, he needed a nice suit that he had failed to bring with him. He realized it toward the afternoon when the hour was getting late. He was located near a funeral home, and he thought maybe for a pretty quick moment, the funeral director would at least loan me a suit that would have gone on a cadaver. And he went over and he bargained with him and got the suit. And he said, that evening, Chuck, as I stood up to speak, I was addressing all the people, and as was my common practice, I reached down to put my hand in my pocket. And I realized their cadaver suits have no pockets. I read this past week, shrouds have no pockets. We enter the world with fists clenched as little babies, but we always leave the world with hands open on our chests. Naked, naked. And in the interlude, Lord God, blessed be your name for loaning me all that you've loaned me. Through all this, Job did not sin. Isn't that wonderful? Nor did he blame God. Why blame God? As Francis Anderson has written, God has given him a rehearsal for death. All things belong to God, absolutely. To be given as gift, not claim. To be taken back without wrong. There is no talk of human rights. The Lord is the sovereign owner of all, and Job rejoices in this wonderful fact. When perspective returned, he put his arm around his grieving, precious wife, held her close, and whispered, God gave. For some unrevealed reason, he chose to take back. This entire message could have been delivered in three words. If some of you are thinking, why didn't you do that? You can help finish the sentence. You'll know the third word. Hold everything loosely. Say it again. Hold everything loosely. Let's bow our heads. If you've never met the Lord Jesus Christ, he's a master. He's the master worth following and is available. Is available to you. A relationship with him will give you a perspective like Job's. Todd Beamer had that relationship. His wife, who survives him, tells their story of Todd's salvation and her confidence that God brought along Todd for such a moment as that. What perspective. I invite you to visit the cross and to look up and see a man who was God, who held everything loosely, even his own life. And at the age of 33, paid the supreme penalty for sins, not his sins, but ours. And invite you to come to him like a little child. I urge you to do that today. And then you will say with fellow Christians, blessed be the name of the Lord. Blessed be your name, Lord, for having loaned me what you have, these precious children I tuck in bed at night, or I walk to the altar and give in marriage, or I put my arms around, loving them and their children, I bless your name because you gave them, and I will bless you if you choose to take them. They were never mine to begin with. Blessed be the name of the Lord. And we shall bless your name forever and ever, our great God, even if we don't understand, even if we cannot ever explain. You need no defending. We need to worship you. Blessed be your name for what you have given and for your sovereign right to take. Blessed be your name. In the name of Jesus, we pray. Everyone said, Amen.
17: Blessed be your name when you give, and blessed be your name when you take away. That's not a prayer that comes naturally. It's a prayer that's forged in the furnace of surrender. If today's message has stirred your heart, we invite you to visit our website, where we have great resources that will walk you deeper into this transformative series. 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In his book, he not only tells the story of Job in fascinating detail, he also guides us through the fog of confusion, anger, blame, and that gnawing silence we often feel amid suffering. And more importantly, Chuck reminds us we don't have to understand why we suffer. 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In addition to Chuck's book on Job, there's an interactive Bible study workbook for this 22-part teaching series. It's part of our Searching the Scriptures studies, and this one is titled Job, A Man of Heroic Endurance. 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Well, summertime is the perfect time to give your children some soul-feeding entertainment. 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The Overcomers contains 300 pages of adventure, imagination, and gospel-rooted storytelling, designed for the 10 to 12-year-old reader who's ready for something with real substance. The characters in this novel are ones your kids already love, set in a world they already know. And the story they're about to discover may be the one they remember best. 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
20: In the summer heat of 1787, delegates gathered in Philadelphia to do what many thought was impossible. They argued, they compromised, and they prayed. What they produced was the United States Constitution, a framework designed not to concentrate power, but to restrain it. A government with checks and balances, three branches, limits, written in ink, and the ability to amend the document when necessary. Benjamin Franklin famously said the founders had created a republic, if you can keep it. For nearly 250 years, Americans have relied on that document to protect our freedom of speech, religion, and self-government. The Constitution doesn't guarantee an easy nation, but it's made a free nation possible.
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4: Today will be partly sunny with a high of 87. Tonight, expect partly cloudy skies and humid conditions with a low of 70. Tomorrow will be mostly cloudy and not as warm with a heavy thunderstorm in the afternoon and a high of 80. Sunday will bring mostly cloudy and humid weather with a couple of showers and a thunderstorm along with a high of 78. I'm meteorologist Joe Lundberg on AM 880 and 104.5 The Word, WRFD.
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7: On July 20th, 1969, the world watched as an American astronaut stepped foot where no human being had ever stepped, under the surface of the moon. Neil Armstrong's words were simple, but the moment was historic.
9: That's one small step for man, one giant leap for mankind.
7: The Apollo 11 mission was the result of years of sacrifice, innovation, and national resolve. 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America didn't just reach the moon. We proved that there were no limits to what we could imagine or achieve.
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11: History of Vertical Church in Columbus. You know, as you listen to God's word being preached today, my heart for you is that you will be filled with the Spirit, not grieving the Spirit, not quenching the Spirit, but experiencing the power over sin and the fruit of the Spirit as your life is transformed.
12: I want to say something. If you want to build lasting, meaningful relationships, you need to have a common purpose. And again, I would say to those who may be here who are thinking of getting married, I would say this to you in the Lord, make sure that you have a common purpose. And I would say to those of us who are married, make sure that you maintain that common purpose, okay? And whether there's certain things you like doing together, in the church together or outside the church or whatever you do, make sure that there's something bigger than you that you're about. Marriages often fail when all you're doing together is having fun. You know, well, we had fun in college together, so we decided when we got married, we just have fun together, and we got these common interests, good. But I tell you, you got to have something bigger than that. And I'll tell you, if your life is only about keeping yourself entertained and busy, not going to be much meaning. But when a couple comes together around the gospel, when people in a small group come together around a common purpose in the gospel, when a church comes together around a common purpose, God can do great things, and we're bonded together. It's kind of interesting to me. My mom grew up in a broken family. In fact, I found out during the funeral service or memorial service on Monday that not only did my mom grow up in a broken family, but my grandmother, whose memorial service we were at, she grew up in a broken family. I knew she had grew up in a broken family, but I didn't know how it went. Well, at some point, she was kicked out of the house, and my grandmother, her two sisters, and her mother went to live with the cousins. And I tell you what, when you live in a broken family, some of you know what that's like. Often relationships get fractured and you're barely trying to survive. And it was very interesting.

0: interesting as people talked about my grandmother, and it was amazing. It got so much that it was like I could have stood up and said things for people. It was so easy to predict what people would say about my grandma. There was something about my grandma that unified our family, both in her generation with her kids, my mom, and then with the grandkids, and ultimately with the great-grandkids. My grandma loved to cook. But the thing about her that was different than some other people is that she didn't use cooking just, I mean, some people just love to cook and they kind of do it whenever and it's a blessing. If you're lucky enough to be in proximity to them when they're cooking, it's awesome, you know? And when I was growing up, we lived about 45 minutes outside Chicago. And for me, when I was young, until I was 16, my grandma lived like an hour or 45 minutes to an hour away. And so for me, the big thing was to go to Chicago and she would make us personalized cakes. One time she made me an army cake, an army hat cake on my birthday when I was 8. It was the ugliest cake you have ever seen. It was four shades of nasty green. But I thought it was awesome. Yeah, I thought it was awesome then. But here's the thing. She had a way of using food to bring people together. And it was amazing to hear story after story after story of how her recipes and her influence, when she moved to Elgin where I lived, my younger siblings who grew up with her in town, she would bring them over and she would teach them how to cook. So all my brothers know how to cook. I don't. I just know how to enjoy food. But there was something special about that. And I think if we can do something special like that where we can come together. It was also, I should say this too, it was so special. All my aunts and my mom and all their families got together the night before the memorial service and made food based on my grandma's great recipes. And then after the service, they served the food that she had made for me. It was such a special time. But I'm going to tell you, if people can get unified around that, how much greater when what we rally around is the gospel of Jesus Christ and around reaching people and touching people for the sake of things not just temporal but eternal. And Paul understood that, and that's where he brought them together. I'm going to bring you into what I'm doing. We're going to have a common purpose. I know you're in Greece, but hey, there's some people in Spain that don't know Jesus Christ. We got to reach them. And wherever I go, I want you to partner with me. Let me give you a third critical aspect to building lasting relationships. Got to have some mutual investment. It's got to be a mutual thing. Got to have a common purpose to rally around. Here's a third thing. Shared downtime. Notice in the text, beginning of verse 6, Paul says, perhaps I will stay with you or even spend the winter. Now, who here likes winter? We'll have prayer for you after the service. You know, Paul knew the value of using meaningless time for the sake of the gospel. And though everybody in Corinth, it was kind of a downtime because during winter, the seas and the shipping would kind of come to a standstill because it got really dangerous during the winter to start moving cargo and stuff like that. So I think I've told you this before, Corinth, if you look at this on a map, you could go all the way down past Sparta and all that stuff, but it was really risky, especially during the winter. But it was so dangerous that the captains, had a saying, if you're going to go down that, make sure you check your life insurance. That's how dangerous it was. So what people would do is they would cut in, and it was really convenient. You could come inland, and there's a little strip of water that would go right up to Corinth, and then you could take it from there. There's a little bitty strip of land that connects lower Greece from upper Greece, and then there was another little inlet of water that they would just take the stuff over land and then pass it, and then they could slip right into the Aegean Sea. Saved a lot of time, saved a lot of wreckage. And so that's why the Corinthian area was such a great place for business. But everything kind of slowed down during the winter. It's interesting that Paul would say, I might even spend winter with you. Paul knew how to take meaningless kind of time and turn it into something. I want to say this, for some of us A-type people, I'll let you determine whether you're an A-type person or not, but really all type people, sometimes we're so driven about what's the next hill to take? What's the next thing I'm going to do? What's the next project we can knock down? What's the next objective we can do together? And in the process, we miss God opportunities and downtime. The most important disciple-making opportunities, both for me being discipled by other people and me discipling certain people, have often come at downtime. Okay, I think a lot of us think we think about disciple. I'm going to get my kids together and we're going to have devotions. Good. That's great. You need to do that. But I'll tell you, the teaching you do when you're driving in your car randomly somewhere else and you get stuck in traffic, that's often the best teaching time. Because your character is observable while you're teaching. I think Paul understood that it not only is that important in character, but I don't know what Paul's hobbies were. I don't know what he enjoyed doing. Maybe he was into winter like a few of you and he went skiing or something. I don't know what he did. But I'll tell you something. When you play games with people, when you hang out, when you do downtime together, that is often when God can create just huge open doors to speak into people's lives. And I'll tell you, if you don't catch those, if you just try to push through it, I'm going to teach these people, that's not how disciples are made. It's not how meaningful relationships are built. I've heard this saying. How many of you have heard this saying? The family that prays together stays together. You ever heard that? Well, I think there's almost an equally important truth. The family that plays together stays together. You know, you may be longing someday to have a window. I've thought about this with my boys. I may have a longing to have a window into my boys' life at a certain point to speak truth into their lives when they're in college. But we don't develop meaningful fun times now. I'm going to have limited windows to get into their lives later. Dynamic relationships have mutual investment, common purpose, and shared downtime. Relational bridges built in informal settings often carry the weight of significant disciple-making shortly after. Let's continue. Look at verse 7. He says, "For I do not want to see you now just in passing. I hope to spend some time with you if the Lord permits." Relationships can be maintained in passing, but depth comes with extended time together. Notice Paul says, "I don't want to see you now just in passing." Paul's saying, "Hey, if I were to come to you right now and try to fix all the problems that are going on, it just have to be in passing. I don't have time. I'm so busy over here in Ephesus, I'd just be, you know, whipping in on a late night flight or, well, it'd be a ship, so it'd be whatever, you know, an overnight ship, just cruise in and cruise out. But I don't want to see you just in passing. I do need to do more than just, you know, hammer some truths home in your lives. I need to spend some time with you." I have to say that that's more applicable now in our time than ever. Now, some people wonder, you ever ask this question? If you're a parent, I'm for sure you've asked this question. You ever ask the question, what's more important, quality time or quantity of time? Now, I'm going to say, actually, if I had to choose between the two of those, it'd be quantity of time, not quality of time. I think in our day and age, there's this illusion that if I just spend really high, expensive, or really important time with my kids, where we're fully dialed in, that will enable them to become a disciple. Or if we have these really great vacations and we do all this, you know, really expensive, fun, memorable things, then my kids will have, no, that's not true. The truth is, the more time you spend together, the more relational capital you build. Whether you're mowing the lawn together or, you know, washing dishes together, it's the quantity of time that builds. And I'm going to say the answer to it really is, which is better? Yes. Both. I don't think one or the other is better. Hear me when I say this. Our culture leans toward relationships that are in passing. Our culture leans toward relationships that are in passing. You know, I'm just imagining this couple coming to church, right? You know, the wife, I'll just put myself in this place. And I walk up to Charles and I say, "Hey, Charles, good morning. Good to see you. You know, how you doing?" Charles responds with a four-letter word that every Christian uses. How are you? Fine. Perfect. Everybody's fine. So I do that 14 weeks in a row. Well, one day I'm going home from church and my wife goes, "Hey, have you talked to Charles lately? I haven't seen him much." And I could say, "Well, I've talked to him 14 weeks in a row, man. We're like this. I know he's fine, really fine. He tells me that every week." Okay? That's not depth of relationship. Okay? Two quick critiques of things that we do. We want relationships that are developed at the speed of super glue, not real glue. Okay? You got super glue here, right? You ever know what super glue is like? If you're not really careful, that you'll be stuck, whatever, it'll be stuck to your hand in a second, right? We want relationships where I just walk in, boom, put some super glue in there, and we're friends, man. We're friends. But the reality is relationships develop more like school glue. Remember that old, like, nasty white stuff they used to put? Remember when you put, like, the white stuff on, like, that project you're working on, and then you're, like, hold it up, and all the cotton balls just fall off because it's, like, just, and it starts running down. So messy, okay? That's how relationships are really made. It's a little messy, and you have to wait half an hour for it to dry, but that's the stuff that lasts. That's how Christian relationships are built. Here's another thing we want sometimes. We want relationships with the accessibility of Facebook, or as I might call it, iRelationships. Let me just tell you something. You may know everything about someone. You may know what stores they shop at because they put it on Twitter. You may know all the things they like because they put it on Facebook. But there's a huge difference between knowing all about a person and knowing a person. And I'm going to tell you, in the church, we have to be careful not to get in a situation, now you can't know everybody, where you know all about a person, but you don't know the heart of a person. Deep relationships take extended time. We need extended time to trust and be trusted, to enjoy and be enjoyed, to pray and be prayed for, to fail and start all over again. We need extended time together to forgive and to be forgiven, to talk and to listen, to challenge and to be challenged, to appreciate differences in the other person and to have our own differences appreciated. Depth takes time. Relationships can be maintained in passing, but depth comes with extended time together.
1: Hi, this is Pastor Luke Aarons from Vertical Church Columbus. Did you know that these Meeting with God messages actually come from sermons given at our church home, Vertical Church Columbus? You know, in addition to hearing God's word proclaimed every week, you'll find a warm, loving church family of authentic followers of Jesus Christ. 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
0: I want to tell you, if you want relationships that give you great joy, you're going to have to spend time. You have to spend time. They don't come fast. If they came fast, everybody would be doing it. But they take time. And I want you to think about this for a minute. Who in your life is God calling you to spend some extended time with? Okay? Sometimes we get so busy and everything in life is just going fast, fast, fast, fast, faster, faster, faster, that we don't take time to think about being intentional. Who are the people that I want to be my friends in 5 years? Now, sometimes it's not all of our choice, right? It's got to be a mutual thing. But there's often people in our lives that would be friends and would be greater friends. Sometimes it's our kids. And if we spent more time with them in 5 years, we'd be closer. But sometimes it's in our marriage. How intentional are we? You know, if we started doing date nights, we might actually like each other in a couple months, you know? Or whatever it is. Intentionality only comes when we start thinking about it, in some cases praying about it, and asking the Lord, who is it that you really want me to build relationship with? Husband or wife? Son or a daughter? A parent? A sibling? An old friend? Who? I want to add one important asterisk, if you would say, to our relationships and intentionality. I think you need to keep this in mind. Notice at the end of verse 7, Paul says, for I did not want to see you now just in passing, but I hope to spend some time with you. What does it say? If the Lord permits. If the Lord permits. Our need for relationships must be submitted to God's sovereignty. You know, I remember praying in seminary, Lord, I pray that you would keep us close to Chicago. I wanted my kids to grow up next to my grandparents, or next to their grandparents, my parents. You know, there's a sense to which I wanted to grow old next to my family. I remember praying about that, and the Lord was gracious. Right out of seminary, I had no way of guessing this, that I'd end up working for James McDonald. I would live in the city I grew up in for 3 years. And God blessed us during that season. There was a closeness built between the kids and their cousins. They're enjoying that right now. I hope my sister is also enjoying that right now, but we'll see about that. But there was a closeness built, but then there was a season where the Lord said, that's it. And he brought us here, and I'm very happy to be here. But the Lord, if the Lord permits, we have to put it based on what God wants. Probably took Paul a little bit longer to get to Corinth than he originally planned. He got off into Illyricum for a bit. You may want to be close to family. You may want to be married to someone. You may want to have certain friends nearby. You may want to have a small group stay close. And then someone gets called elsewhere. Listen, you have to remember we put everything on the altar. Nothing, as good as relationships are, can become an idol. Okay? Everything depends on if the Lord wills. Here finally, notice verse 8. Paul says, but I will stay in Ephesus until Pentecost, for a wide door for effective work has opened to me, and there are many adversaries. That's quite a statement. I want you to see if you're in ministry, and I want everybody turn to your neighbor and say, I'm in ministry. Okay? Everybody has this illusion that those of us who are in full-time ministry are really the people that do ministry, and then there's everybody else that sort of tries. The reality is we're all doing ministry. It's just some of us get paid to do it to make it hopefully be better for the church and to serve the church, okay? But we're all doing ministry. And I want to give you three ministry principles that Paul gives us for us to see right in these two verses. Here's the first one. Paul chose the important over the urgent. Notice that when Paul says here, I'm not coming. Now, for those of us who are parents or who are have a little OCD, have a little heavy issues of other kinds, what do we do when a problem develops? Stop everything. We're going to go fix this problem. You two stop fighting right now. I'm on the phone. I'll call you back later. I need to solve this problem. There's a mess. The milk got spilled. I got to deal with this. Paul was wise enough to write a letter here and stay where the open door was. Okay? And we got to make sure that when we're making decisions about how we're going to live our lives and how we're going to do ministry, make sure that you keep your eye on the open door and don't let the tyranny of the urgent grab you away from where God wants you. Sometimes the enemy, when he can't affect what's going on next to you, which clearly he was doing that too, sometimes the enemy will start a fire somewhere else to get your attention away from where it should be. Let me give you a second principle. He chose the important versus the urgent. Here's the second thing. Paul accepted that an open door and adversaries go hand in hand. Okay, Paul could have said, hey, you know what? I got some adversaries here in Ephesus. These people, they tried to kill him. Okay, they were not real friendly. I'm just going to go to Corinth. You know, they need me over there. I need to get away from this Ephesus thing. Ministry is exhausting here. A lot of people are getting saved, but I'm getting tired. I think I'm going to go over. I'm going to go to Corinth. He didn't do that. Paul accepted that an open door and adversaries go hand in hand. Here's the third thing. Paul embraced the open door, not the preferred door. I think Paul loved the Corinthians. Anybody who could put up with the Corinthians clearly loved them. But here's the thing. Sometimes we're like, God, I want you to open that door for me. I want that door because I like the people living in that room or in that place or whatever. Or God, I'd like to be called there because I like it there and it's warmer there, or it's, for the few of you, it's colder there. Okay, but I want to be where I want to be. God, open that door. And what we really need to do is say, God, help me to see the open door that you put in front of me, whether it's got the people I like and the situation I like and the location I like or not. And Paul was wise enough to say, God, wherever you've put me, wherever you've put the open door, that's where I'm going to go. And I would tell you today, some people, you know, I wish I was. You spend your life wishing you were somewhere else. And what I would tell you today is, who has God put around you that needs to be touched? I'll say that applies to relationships especially. Sometimes you're like, God, I need some relationships. I need some friendships. I need some people that I can be close to. God, I want a spouse. God, I want... And what God is saying to you right now is, look right where you're at. Put your heart and soul into what you're in front of. And let me bring the other people around you. It might be some people that I change to be maybe a little more friendly. Maybe God won't change all the people. You'll have some difficult people around you. But God will teach you how to work with difficult people. Or maybe something else will come into play. But often, when we put our heart and soul right where God wants us, God opens a door, and that's where we're most fruitful. Why don't you jot this down? Joy and fruitfulness come by investing myself in my present situation, not my preferred situation. I can't say that too strongly. Joy, supernatural delight, and fruitfulness come as we invest ourselves exactly where God's put us. Now, sometimes God can change the location. Sometimes God will give direction. We certainly experience that. But I think probably most people change directions for the wrong reasons, not the right reasons. Okay? Because we want something better. We want something different. The grass is always greener. Well, here's a good philosophy. Don't look for green grass. Grow green grass. It works a lot better. I want to read a story to you that I read. John MacArthur put this story together. It's a story of a missionary named John Peyton. This man named John Peyton was a university student in Scotland, and God called him to a missionary work in the New Hebrides Islands. And after he graduated, he and his bride sailed to the South Pacific and began to work among these savage cannibals on the island of Tana. His wife and his infant son died a few months later, and Patton literally slept on their graves for several nights to prevent the cannibals from digging up the bodies and eating them. And after almost 4 years of faithful work, he left without seeing a single convert. I think most of us in that place would say, God, this present thing is not working. God, there's no fruit. I've lost my spouse. I've lost my child. What on earth is going on here? God, are you even here? The story continues. Well, many years later, his son, by another marriage God provided, resumed the work on Tana and eventually saw the entire island come to Christ. When the elder Patton, John, revisited the island, the chief of the former cannibals asked the missionary who the great army was that had surrounded his hut every night when he first came among them. God's angels had protected him. And because of his faithful work and that of his son, when he left the New Hebrides for the last time, after ministering on another island as well, it was reported that he said with tearful eyes, "I don't know of one native on these islands who has not made a profession of faith in Jesus Christ." Okay? That's giving God the permission to put the relationships around us that he wants to, and to open our hands and say, "God, if this is, I give you all the people I have. If you choose to take them, what you choose to give me, I will accept and I will invest myself in." And when God is glorified through our willingness to take what he gives in the present situation, God can then open doors that we would never have seen before. I can tell you, John's having a great time in heaven with those cannibals right now. Christians, leave cannibals out. Such were some of you, as scripture says, we all have a history, and then the gospel got a hold of us. Back to the title of the message. The title of the message is Investing Myself in Relationships. I'm going to tell you, if you want joy in relationships, if you want joy in the people of God, here's the critical part of the message. Investing what? Myself. Okay? You can't send, we talked about investing resources last week. I'm going to tell you, if you're going to have joy in relationships, you can't throw money at it. Okay? There's times where God gives our resources and we give those to people because we love them. But I'm going to tell you, you can't throw the finances or gifts to make relationships. They help, but that's not how they're primarily built. And you can't send somebody else to do that relational stuff. If you're going to see the joy that God wants for you to have in relationships, it's all about investing you. And that's often the hardest thing for us to invest. Because what if it doesn't work out? What if the investment goes sour? When we invest ourselves in relationships, that is where the glory of God begins to be revealed to our lives. That's where we find the joy that he's intended. Yeah, we're going to have a couple casualties along the way, but God's going to bring his grace to bear on even that. And that's where a church is built up and joined together and in a position to then expand and advance the gospel of Jesus Christ.
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9: Our country led American troops through military defeat after defeat. And in the bitter winter of 1777, he wrote this somber note to a friend in Philadelphia. Quote, "You might have tracked our army from White Marsh to Valley Forge by the blood on their feet," end of quote. Many soldiers continued to march through the deep snows of Pennsylvania without shoes. Others suffered from disease, hunger, and freezing conditions. Nearly 2,000 of Washington's men died. Yet George Washington did not lose faith. Amid the hardship, loss, and uncertainty of Valley Forge, he turned to God in prayer. At a time when our nation once again faces division and uncertainty, may we follow Washington's example, kneeling humbly, praying faithfully, and asking God to guide the future of America.
10: Today will be partly sunny with a high of 87. Tonight, expect partly cloudy skies and humid conditions with a low of 70. Tomorrow will be mostly cloudy and not as warm with a heavy thunderstorm in the afternoon and a high of 80. Sunday will bring mostly cloudy and humid weather with a couple of showers and a thunderstorm along with a high of 78. I'm meteorologist Joe Lundberg on AM 880 and 104.5 The Word, WRFD.
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12: It's a simple concept, but it's often misrepresented or misunderstood. 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What's the truth? 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
13: I'm sure you've heard it said, my people you believe in, that it is more blessed to give than to receive. And if you ever put that principle to test, you'll discover that it's true. I know you like to receive, and there's nothing wrong with that. It's blessed to receive, but it's more blessed to give. Because when you give, you set a chain reaction in place that doesn't stop. And I could tell you many stories about that, but we're going to stick with the scripture as we open our Bibles together today to 2 Corinthians chapter 9, a very famous passage for people who teach on stewardship. But this is about the stewardship of life, not just about the stewardship of your resources. So don't turn this off. Don't say, oh, he's going to talk about money, because I'm not. I'm going to talk about life and principles that will help you grow in your relationship with Christ and become the person you truly want to be. Friends, during the month of July, almost every day, I have told you about this incredible book that we've made available. Unlike anything we've ever offered before, this 350-page hardback book has been given in response to the anniversary of our nation and the principles that this book tells us were a part of the founding of our nation. This nation was founded upon the Word of God. Those who were there when it happened actually say that. And the Bible is everywhere illustrated in the foundation of America. The book 100 Bible Verses That Made America is available to you today for the last time. We're making this offer. Rob Morgan wrote it. It will bless your life. It will be a good primer for you as you think about history, and it will remind you of the blessing you have as an American. I hope you'll take advantage of it. Get a copy of it by sending a gift of any size today to Turning Point to help us do the work that we do, sharing the gospel around the world. When you send your gift, ask for this book, and it will be on its way. Well, here's our lesson for today, the last one in this series. Here is Getting Through Giving from the Word of God.
14: Why is it more blessed to give than to receive? Because when you give, you receive. That's the whole thing. This truth that is more blessed to give than to receive is a paradox in the minds of most people today. The message of the paradox is here in Luke 6:38, but the meaning of it is basically described for us in a couple of passages in the New Testament, the first one being 2 Corinthians chapter 9. So if you have your Bible, you might want to turn over to 2 Corinthians chapter 9. And here we read in verse 6 of the 9th chapter, "But this I say, he who sows sparingly will reap sparingly, and he who sows bountifully will also reap bountifully." Now go back and read that verse with our two words. "He who gives sparingly will also get sparingly, and he who gives bountifully will also get bountifully." You see, it's not the reapers who determine the harvest, it's the sowers. It's not the receivers who determine the harvest, it's the givers. Many Christians today need to learn the power of this. For as long as we hold on to things that God has given us, refusing to allow them back in to his program, we will never see the increase he wants to bless us with. But not only that, not only is it true that we receive if we give, but number two, we receive what we give. Galatians 6:8 says it this way, "For he who sows to his flesh will of the flesh reap corruption. But he who sows to the Spirit will of the Spirit reap everlasting life." What that says is we get not only if we give, we get what we give. In all the years that I have heard Luke 6:38 taught, and it's usually taught in every stewardship message somewhere along the way, people are always talking about Luke 6:38, "Given it shall be given to you." It's a great principle. And in all the years that I've heard it taught, I don't think I've ever heard anybody teach it in its context. Because in the context of Luke chapter 6, this little verse isn't about finances at all. It is a principle that works in the financial realm, but its primary meaning in Luke chapter 6 is something totally different. If you got your Bibles and you still have Luke 6:38 there, just go back and I want to read the verse before Luke 6:38. You'll see what I mean. Here's what it says. "Judge not, and you shall not be judged. Condemn not, and you shall not be condemned. Forgive, and you will be forgiven. Give, and it will be given to you. Good measure, pressed down, shaken together, running over, will be put into your bosom. For with the same measure that you use, it will be measured back to you." You see, we receive if we give, and we receive what we give. Now notice, thirdly, we receive more than we give. In 2 Corinthians 9:10, it says, "Now may he who supplies seed to the sower and bread for the food supply and multiply the seed you have sown and increase the fruits of your righteousness." God has arranged for things to grow and develop. That's God's plan. If a farmer planted one kernel of corn and went out after the whole season and all he got back was one kernel of corn, that would be an exercise in futility. There would be no incentive in that at all. But if we sow, we will reap. And the Bible says we reap not only if we sow, and we get not only if we give, but we get what we give. And now here it says we get more than we give. Whatever you invest comes back to you in greater amounts. Whether it's an emotion, whether it's giving a gift, whether it's love, whatever it is, whatever you invest comes back. Over and over again, Paul uses this word for abundance. He wanted these believers to recognize the fact that when we invest with God, God always gives us back more than we invest. So you say to me, "Pastor, what does that mean?" Well, listen to this passage of scripture in 2 Corinthians 9:8. "And God is able to make all grace abound towards you, that you always having all sufficiency in all things may have an abundance for every good work." God makes it happen. The more you give, the more you have to give. God increases the resources we possess so that we may pass it on, not hoard it for ourselves. And the force, he said, of this principle is staggering. The problem is not on the divine side, but it's on the human side. The most positive statement in the New Testament follows. Will God keep his promise? Yes, he says, five times yes. And then he writes this verse again and underlines it like this. "All grace, always, all sufficiency in all things for every good work." Five times in that verse he uses those superlatives to say you can't ever get involved with God without it coming back to you over and over in an abundant measure. And this isn't fantastic, and it's not foolish, it's just factual. It is based upon God's law of giving and receiving. It shows us that the right attitude plus a noble action equals a place of power and multiplication if it's done with the right spirit and the proper motivation. Now, what this is all about as we look at this principle is that when we give, and only if we give, do we receive. And when we give, whatever it is we give, that's what comes back. And when we give, what comes back to us is more than we have given. And here's the last one, and this is the one most of us don't like. When we give, we receive, but after we give. We don't receive always the same day. Somebody said, I started last year during stewardship. Pastor, I tithed. I tithed the first Sunday and nothing happened, so I quit. I mean, I think some people think, I'm going to start tithing this week and Monday morning I'm going to go to the mailbox and here's five times what I put in the offering yesterday. Well, you try that on in the world of agriculture, you can't do that. A farmer doesn't go plant his seed and then come back and stomp all over the ground upset and angry because nothing's happened and it's only one day. There's a period of time between the giving and the receiving, between the sowing and the reaping. And that's why in the New Testament, there are several verses of Scripture to help us while we're in the interim between having given and yet having not received. And here are just a few of them you can write down that will help you if you happen to be there. Galatians 6:9, let us not grow weary while doing good, for in due season we shall reap if we don't give up. 1 Corinthians 15:58, therefore, my beloved brethren, be steadfast, immovable, always abounding in the work of the Lord, knowing that your labor is not in vain. 2 Thessalonians 3:13, but as for you, brethren, do not grow weary in doing good. And Hebrews 6:10, I love this one. For God is not unjust to forget your work and your labor of love, which you have shown toward his name in that you have ministered to the saints and do minister. So you've given and it hasn't come back to you yet. Here's some verses to go to. Just remember, listen to me. God isn't on your schedule. He's not obligated to be on your schedule, but he's never late. He's always just on time. Amen. F.B. Meyer, a great writer, reminds us that God can return to us our investment in a very unpredictable way. Some people say, well, I sowed some resources, but the resources, I didn't see them at first, and then all of a sudden I looked up and the resources came back and God had changed a little bit of the coinage, but they were still my resources coming back to me. And he wrote this little paragraph, and listen to this, see if this doesn't grab hold of your heart. He said, lend your boat for a whole afternoon to Christ that it may be his floating pulpit, and don't be surprised if it returns to you filled with fish. Place your upper room at his disposal for a single meal, and he will fill it and the whole house with the Holy Spirit of Pentecost. Place in his hands your barley loaves and fish, and he will not only satisfy your hunger, but he will add 12 baskets full of fragments. You know, the thing I love about God is he's so unpredictable. And you just have to keep your eyes wide open to watch his hand, because he may not do it the way you thought he was going to do it, but if he doesn't, he'll do it in a better way than you ever dreamed, because he's the God who keeps his promises. So you say, well, I've got the message of this, and I know a little bit now about the meaning of it. Let me just give you some motivation for putting this into practice in your life. This paradox will work only if you work it. And here's the question we need to answer right now. Why should I do this? I'm going to give you five reasons. These are the things that Paul mentions that we should do. Most of them, 2 Corinthians answers the question. Why should we learn to live by this law? Why should we take God at his word that he hardwired the universe to work through the giving and receiving principle? Well, first of all, if you do it, you will experience growth. It says in 2 Corinthians 9:10 that you will see a multiplication of the seed and an increase of the fruits of your righteousness. Whatever God touches grows. He's in the growing business. Let me just tell you, that works in a church too. How does a church grow? It grows because God's involved in it. And when does it stop growing? When barriers are put up or they arise and you don't take those barriers out of the way. As soon as you get the barriers out of the way, the growth continues. And I could tell you the whole story of how that principle works here. Whatever God is involved with is alive and it grows. It will cause you to experience growth. And secondly, you will evidence your faith. In 2 Corinthians 9:13, he talks about the proof of the ministry. And the thought here in this passage is that when we get involved with God and we take him at his word and we get involved in this principle, this paradox, that's an evidence of our faith and trust in God. And it proves that we really do believe what we believe. Giving is a tangible evidence of the reality of our love. We understand that in our personal relationships, do we not? Why do you give gifts to one another? Because you love one another. It's easy to claim to love God, but giving is the evidence of it. Actually, it's difficult to comprehend, at least from my perspective, how a man can love God and never, ever desire to do anything for him. After all, he's done for us. If we really comprehend what he's done for us, we'll be looking for ways to get involved with what God is doing. We experience growth, we evidence our faith, and then it says we encourage other people. Verse 12 of the 2 Corinthians 9 passage says, "For the administration of this service not only supplies the needs of the saints." That means that through our giving, we help other people. Oh, are we going to learn about this in these days that are before us? We're going to have to learn how to help other people. As long as there's a collection of God's people should never be in need. And then it says here, we exalt God by doing this. How does this work? Oh, this is magnificent, folks. Look in your Bibles and notice that when we follow God in this process and we get involved in the giving and receiving, we start a chain reaction that starts here and goes all the way to heaven. Three times in this passage, there's a reference to this. Notice 2 Corinthians 9:11, "While you are enriched in everything for all liberality," watch this, "which causes many thanksgivings to God." In other words, Paul says, by your giving to the work of God, a lot of thanksgivings get to God. He says it again in verse 12, "For the administration of this service not only supplies the needs of the saints, but also is abounding through many thanksgivings to God." And 2 Corinthians 9:15 adds a third little note. "Thanks be to God for his unspeakable gift." We give to the Lord. We give of our talent and our treasure and our time. Now what happens is we start this symphony going. And this symphony just keeps going. And it ultimately gets all the way to God. And it says many thanksgivings. Several years ago, when we were talking about stewardship in the month of January, I tried to picture what happens to the money when it is given to the missionaries that we support around the world? And I wrote this down and I want to share it with you again. First of all, the money goes into the church treasury, and then a check is sent off to a mission board, which allows God's missionaries to go out and spread the good news. And the mission agency translates the dollars into the currency of the country into which the missionaries are going or where they serve. And one day an envelope arrives with a support check that says, "We love you, we thank God for you and for your faithfulness in helping to fulfill the calling of our church." Now watch. The people who gave thank God that they've had the privilege to give and they've been able to give. That's us. The people at the mission board thank God that the need of their missionaries is going to be supplied. The missionaries thank God that so many people are supporting them in their work. The people who are reached by the missionaries thank God for the gospel and for those who brought it to them. And eventually, the members of the church hear all these good stories, and once again, they thank God for allowing them to be a part of such an incredible enterprise. Many thanksgivings go to God. Did you realize that you have the opportunity to be a part of something as dynamic as that? We literally start the process of thanksgiving going to God. And all this ends in his exaltation. And then the last thing here is that we experience growth, we evidence our faith, we encourage others, we exalt God, and finally, we enlarge our own capacity. And God is able to make all grace abound to you, says Paul in verse 8, that having all things, you may have an abundance for every good work. Now, I don't know all the reasons why God blesses those who give, but I know at least one. He blesses them so they can give again. That's it. God prospers us not necessarily so we can raise our standard of living, but so that we can raise our standard of giving. He gives us more when he sees we're faithful with what we have. And when we get more, we have to increase not only the amount, but the percentage. And the more we get and the more we give, the more he blesses. And the more he blesses, the more we can give. And if you love to give, just keep giving, because God's going to just keep enlarging your capacity to do it. And it's the most exciting, most wonderful, most thrilling thing in the world you can ever be involved in. Hallelujah. You have the message of this paradox, and then you have the meaning of it, and you have the motivation to get involved in it. But here's the greatest thing of all. There's a model here that the Bible gives us to show us how it works. And here it is. Here are some key verses that you all know. You've probably been saying with me. John 3:16. For God so loved the world that he gave his only begotten Son, that whosoever believes in him should not perish but have everlasting life. Watch this. For God so loved that he gave. How did God give? And what did he give? He gave his Son. All right? Romans 6:23. For the wages of sin is death, but the gift of God is eternal life through Jesus Christ our Lord. Ephesians 2:8 says, for by grace you are saved through faith, and that not of yourselves. It is a gift of God, not of works, lest any man should boast. So who was the original giver? God. And what did he give? His Son. Now, I already told you that the Bible says you get if you give, and you get what you give. So how does that work with God? Oh, I'm glad you asked. For over in the book of Hebrews, there is an interesting phrase in the 10th verse of the second chapter. And listen to what it says. For it was fitting for him for whom are all things and by whom are all things. Now watch this. In bringing many sons to glory. What did Almighty God invest? He invested his Son. And what is he going to reap? He's going to reap many sons and daughters to his kingdom, just as the principle is illustrated in the life of our Creator. Because Almighty God sent his Son into this world to die for us, because of that investment, one day I'm going to be one of the many sons. And many of you are going to be some of the sons and daughters of Almighty God. God has many sons and many daughters that are coming to glory, coming to him, because he made the investment. Aren't you glad God made the investment? Amen. Amen. He came here for you. He came here for me. He came here so that we might have everlasting life. There's a story about a vicar in the Church of England who was kneeling beside the bed of one of his wealthy parishioners. He was pleading with this man to give his heart to God. And the man was so feeble, he couldn't speak. So the vicar was saying to him, if you want to trust Christ, if you want to place your life in Christ before you die, I want you to reach out your hand and take hold of mine. And the man wouldn't do it. And the vicar said to him, time is fleeting. It is going to be over for you before very long. You need to put your life in Christ. You need to trust Christ. You need to reach out your hand and take hold of my hand, and we will pray together. And the dying man would not do it. His life began to fade, and finally the old man died. His lifeless, pulseless hand fell open. And in his hand was the key to his safe. He clutched the key to his safe all the way to the end of his life rather than reach out his hand to receive Christ. As if he could carry his possessions into the next world. How foolish. He died without God. Throughout our culture today, that's one of the main reasons why people don't get involved with God. They're afraid that if they do, it won't come back to them in a way that they're comfortable, and so they hang on to what they have and they miss everything God wants them to have. Let me tell you something, and I want to say this with all the passion in my voice. Whatever your plan, whatever you think you got going, you haven't got anything going compared to what God wants to do in your life if you'll just let go and open your hand and receive him. He came all the way down here in his Son, investing himself for you. All he's waiting for you to do is to say, okay, okay, Lord, I won't hang on to my stuff. I'll hang on to you. And he will bless you. And he will give you a life that's more exciting than any life you could ever have imagined. We've been talking a lot about that. But why? Why would you not make that decision? And why would you not make that decision today?
13: You know what? The Lord had to teach me some lessons about this along the way, but he taught them and I learned them. And these last years of my life, I have spent much time practicing this principle of getting through giving. You cannot outgive God, whether it's through your finances or your life or your talent, whatever it is that you offer to him. He will always be more abundant back to you than you can ever be to him. And I hope you've learned that lesson. If you learn it about life, it will spill over into the way you use your resources, the way you treat people, the way you look at those who are less fortunate than you are, and it will make a difference in your life. I hope you'll take advantage of it. And hey, get to church this weekend, will you? Just for me, do it. Do it because the Word of God tells you to do it. Do it because I'm asking you to do it. You cannot be the person God wants you to be if you don't go to church. So get to church. I'll see you right here on Monday. God bless you. Have a great weekend.
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16: Jesus fulfills all that was prophesied about him in the Old Testament. 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
20: In 1987, standing at the Berlin Wall, President Ronald Reagan issued a challenge heard around the world.
22: Mr. Gorbachev, tear down this wall.
20: The wall stood as a symbol of oppression, dividing families and freedom itself. Many believed it would stand forever. His critics dismissed Reagan's words as unrealistic and even provocative. But 2 years later, that wall fell, and the Cold War ended shortly after. Reagan believed that strength, clarity, and moral confidence could change history. And on that day, he was unafraid to stand for those beliefs. A reminder of the power of a person's convictions.
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2: Today will be partly sunny with a high of 87. Tonight, expect partly cloudy skies and humid conditions with a low of 70. Tomorrow will be mostly cloudy and not as warm with a heavy thunderstorm in the afternoon and a high of 80. Sunday will bring mostly cloudy and humid weather with a couple of showers and a thunderstorm along with a high of 78. I'm meteorologist Joe Lundberg on AM 880 and 104.5 The Word, WRFD.
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6: 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We're in Matthew 13, a chapter that unlocks so much of what Jesus is teaching about the kingdom of heaven. Dr. J. Vernon McGee often said this chapter is essential if we want to understand the big picture, and we're going to jump right in where the stories get short, sharp, and unforgettable. So while you open your copy of God's Word, Greg and I have a couple of great letters to share with you.
7: We do, and they come from, I call it the home team, the folks here in the U.S. where the ministry started.
6: Yep.
7: Let's start with Joanne, who writes this. I love the daily letters that bring the world right to our doorstep and the privilege of interceding for others through the World Prayer Team. And while we cannot physically travel to far-off places, we sure can support the mission of taking the whole word to the whole world through our giving. It is absolutely astounding to think of how God has grown this ministry to reach over 250 languages and untold souls brought into the kingdom of our Lord. And home groups, I'm sure there are countless groups that we are not even aware of. The other morning, I tuned in at my usual time, and try as I might, the app would not connect. It struck me even more how critical you are to me. I prayed that whatever glitch happened would clear, and indeed, later that day, it did. Nothing will ever stop God's word. Bless you, bless you, bless you.
6: Wow, Joanne, thank you so much for that encouragement and for referencing the number of languages that we're in and the impact of the small groups. And knowing that you're praying encourages us. And I would encourage anyone who's interested in missions and interested in reaching the world with the gospel to join our World Prayer Team as well. Super easy. Just go to ttb.org, sign up there. Now, here's another great letter. This one's from Maria, who found strength in God's word during some pretty challenging times. Greg, why don't you read that one too?
7: She says, I have been listening to Dr. J. Vernon McGee off and on since 2010. This will be my first time finishing the 5-year program. I'm so thankful to be able to go through the Bible with y'all. I have been sharing about the program with everyone I talk to. We have recently lost a dear friend to cancer. Then I broke my left arm, and my friend had surgery on her right arm. It's been a little overwhelming, to say the least, but I'm thankful that I'm not alone. My friend who passed used to hold Bible study at her home. In my heart, I think that she would like us to carry on with our meeting. I want to see if it's possible to start a home group and get some Bible bus passes to hand out. Honestly, I don't think I would be handling stuff as well as I have been if I wasn't going through the Bible and listening to you. Now, Steve, when someone asks if they can start a TTB home group, I could just see you powering up.
6: I would love to see you do that. And our Bible Companions are a great resource for you to do that. They're available for free online at our website, and they're super easy. And you don't have to be all cleaned up either. We had a recent testimony of a guy in Tripura, I think it was India. And I mean, by his own admission, alcohol and other addictions. And his pastor said, why don't you go start a small group? Here's a kit. And you can do the same thing. You don't have to be cleared. Let the word of God impact your life and let it impact those around you. Greg, why don't you pray for us?
7: Father, we see every day the impact of your word. And now, as we open the Bible and listen to Dr. McGee, we pray that you would touch

0: to our lives. In Jesus' name, amen.
1: Let's open to Matthew 13 as we go through the Bible with Dr. J. Vernon McGee.
2: Now today, friends, our study brings us back to the 44th verse of the 13th chapter of Matthew. Now we have put down a certain pattern and principle. Our Lord interpreted two of these parables for us, and I don't think we'd have any right to depart from his interpretation. And we need to note that as we go through this section here, because we have coming up now three unusual parables that deal with certain aspects of the kingdom of heaven, that is, as it is today. Now, the first one is verse 44, and we merely mentioned it and read the verse last time. Again, the kingdom of heaven is like unto treasure hid in a field, the which when a man hath found, he hideth, and for joy thereof goeth and selleth all that he hath, and buyeth that field. Now, let's stop there for just a moment. The field, we already know, is the world. And this is not a sinner buying the gospel, because the gospel, for instance, is not hid in a field. What is it that's hid in a field? Well, it's the nation Israel. The field is the world, and that nation is buried, actually, in the world today. Somebody says, well, they're a nation right now. They are, but they're sure having a struggle, aren't they? And they'll not be able to really enjoy that land until they get it from the Lord Jesus Christ. I was very much interested in reading a paper that I received from that land, and it was of a convention that they had had there of certain scientists, and I noticed in the picture that there was a great sign in both English and Hebrew above the platform, and it read, "Science will give us peace in this land." Well, may I say that science will not give them peace in that land. Only the Prince of Peace can do that. And they are buried as a nation throughout the world. The largest number of the nation Israel are not in that land, but are in New York City, for instance. And they are still scattered throughout the world. But God is not through with them. He says very definitely in the 11th chapter of Romans, Paul wrote, "I say then, hath God cast away his people? God forbid, for I also am an Israelite, of the seed of Abraham, of the tribe of Benjamin. God hath not cast away his people, which he foreknew." Now, friends, apparently Paul believed that the Lord is not through with him. And Zechariah, one of the last writers in the Old Testament, makes it clear there's coming a day when he wrote in the 12th chapter, verse 10, "I will pour upon the house of David, upon the inhabitants of Jerusalem, the spirit of grace and of supplications, and they shall look upon me whom they have pierced, and they shall mourn for me as one mourneth for his only son, and shall be in bitterness for him as one that is in bitterness for his firstborn." That's a day that's yet to come. And you'll find Jeremiah speaks of the fact that he'll gather them from the east and the north and the south, the west. Now, that time has not come yet. When he gathers them back there, they'll even forget the Passover, that which has been remembered longer than any other religious holiday. God is not through with the nation Israel. And this parable, I think, makes that very clear. How did he do it? Well, he's redeemed them. He bought them with his blood, if you please, just as he bought your salvation and my salvation. And there will be, as Zechariah says, that fountain opened in the house of David. Now, we come to the sixth parable, and that's verse 45. And he says, "Again, the kingdom of heaven is like unto a merchant man seeking goodly pearls, who, when he had found one pearl of great price, went and sold all that he had and bought it." Now, let me give you the popular interpretation of this. The popular interpretation is the sinner is the merchant man, and that the pearl of great price is Christ, and that the sinner goes and sells all that he has that he might buy Christ. Well, That's all very good. It's simple enough. But the merchant man is not the sinner. And the pearl is Christ and salvation, you see, according to these. And there's a hymn that has it like this. I have found the pearl of greatest price. My heart doth sing for joy, and sing I must, for Christ is mine. Christ shall my song employ. Well, I can't accept that. I dismiss it as unworthy of thoughtful consideration. Now, to begin with, who is it that's looking for goodly pearls? The sinner's looking for salvation? Not the way I read my Bible, nor have I found it that way as a minister. They're not looking for salvation. The merchant man couldn't be the sinner because he doesn't have anything to pay. To begin with, he's not seeking Christ, and even if he found Christ, what would he pay? He has nothing. He says, those that are without money and without price, come and buy. O everyone that thirsteth, come ye to the waters, and he that hath no money. And this time he sells all that he has. Well, how can a sinner sell that when he's dead in trespasses and sins? Well, granted that even all that's true, which it's not, but granted that's true, that this interpretation is accurate. What about this? Christ or salvation's not for sale. It's a gift. God so loved that he gave his only begotten Son. The gift of God's eternal life in Christ. Well, somebody says, then what in the world does it mean? Well, a merchant man is Christ. He left home. He came to this earth from heaven. And he came down to find a pearl of great price. And what did he find? Lost sinners. He died for them. He shed his blood. He sold all that he had. Though he was rich, yet for our sakes he became poor, that we through his poverty might be rich. And he redeemed us to God. He bought us. Now, let's look at that pearl for just a moment. What is the pearl? Well, the pearl's not a stone like a diamond. It's formed by a living organism, a little sea creature. It has a piece of foreign matter, a little particle of sand intrudes itself into the shell of this little creature, and it hurts and harms it. And the organism responds by sending out an accretion and covers over that stone. It gives off that fluid until a ruby-like and emerald-like thing is formed. Oh, no, a beautiful white pearl, not a ruby or emerald. And you don't cut a pearl. A pearl is intact. The minute you cut it, you ruin it. But you can cut a ruby or an emerald. And actually, the pearl was never considered very valuable by the Israelite. You will find that in several passages why you get that impression. Probably I ought to turn to one of those, and it would be over in the 28th chapter of the book of Job. Let me turn there, read verse 12. But where shall wisdom be found, and where is the place of understanding? And then verse 16 says, it cannot be valued with the gold of Ophir, with the precious onyx, or the sapphire. The gold and the crystal cannot equal it, and the exchange of it shall not be for jewels of fine gold. And then he says, listen to this, no mention shall be made of coral or of pearls, for the price of wisdom is above rubies. In other words, pearls and coral are put together. It wasn't considered valuable among the Hebrews, but it was very valuable to the Gentiles. And so when Christ mentioned goodly pearls, why, his apostles wondered. People gave to the pearl a symbolic meaning of innocence and purity, that it was fit only for kings and potentates. And now with this information in our thinking, what about a pearl? Look at the parable. Christ came to this earth. He was the merchant man. He saw man in sin, and he took man's sin and bore it. Sin intruded upon him. It was that foreign matter. And he was made sin for us. And someone has put it like this, I got into the heart of Christ by a spear wound. He was wounded for our transgressions. He was bruised for our iniquities. And what was his response? Well, he put around the sinner that trusts him his white robe of righteousness, and he formed the church. And the pearl is the response of the organism. My sin was the foreign object. He made me white. Impurities made pure. We are his workmanship created in Christ Jesus. Christ saw what he could make out of us, not what we were. Christ sees his church as she will be someday presented to him without spot and without blemish. And he sold all that he had in order that he might gain the church. Beloved, now are we the sons of God. It doth not yet appear what we shall be, but when he shall appear, we shall be like him. And what do you find when you go over to the book of Revelation? I'll not take time to go over there right now. But you find that New Jerusalem, that's the home of the church. And what is the emblem on the outside of that city? The gates are made of what? Of pearl. That's no accident, friend. May I say to you, he is the merchant man. And he's the one that paid all that he had for your redemption and mine, that he might make the church one body presented to him. And it's different from any other very precious jewel. Now, will you notice the seventh and the last parable in this series, verse 47. Again, the kingdom of heaven is like unto a net that was cast into the sea and gathered of every kind, which when it was full, they drew to shore, sat down, gathered the good into vessels, but cast the bad away. So shall it be at the end, not of the world. The Bible doesn't teach the end of this world. Time will be no more, but eternity begins. And as far as I'm concerned, I can't tell the difference, my friend. I've never met anybody else that could. But it means there's no end to it, whatever it is. So shall it be at the end of the age, its aeon. The angels shall come forth and sever the wicked from among the just. And that's the end of the age, when he comes to establish his kingdom, by the way. And he shall cast them into the furnace of fire. There shall be wailing and gnashing of teeth. Our Lord makes it clear in this section that it's a terrible thing to be lost. I was very much interested in reading a scientific paper by men that were presenting certain evidence in several different fields. And the point was, they were not sure exactly what the atom blast would do. They were not sure whether germ warfare would do this. They were not sure what the effect of the pill. There were many things. And then one of the scientists said this. He said, it's just like this matter of eternity today. He said, you may not know whether there's a heaven or hell, but you better make sure that you're going to heaven. Because even if you happen to be wrong, you'll be right. And if you're wrong, it's sure going to be bad. My friend, it is. Now, Lord made it very clear. It's going to be very bad, by the way. It's very sophisticated today. You'll be a very suave person. You will not be a square if you deny that there's such a thing as hell. But my brother, my sister, you don't know a thing in the world about it, really, do you? You say, well, you don't either. Only what's in this book. And since this book has been so accurate, and in my own life, I've proven it true, I take it for granted that this is accurate, and I work on that premise. And I think it's more than a premise. My friend, if you were told a hurricane was going to hit your town, wherever you are, what would you do? Well, if you were given the information, why, you might have somebody come along and say, they said that 10 years ago and no hurricane came. And you could say, well, they might have been wrong 10 years ago, but they could be right this time. I think I'll go to a storm cellar. You'd be a fool if you didn't. What about the man that says, I'll take my chance? Be too bad if you're wrong, brother. Our Lord is making that clear in this section here. Now in verse 52, we come to something that is very important again. There are those that even call this a parable. Maybe it is. Then said he unto them, therefore every scribe which is instructed unto the kingdom of heaven is like unto a man that's a householder. And I take it this is a parable. Which bringeth forth out of his treasure things new and old. And that is very personal. So personal that I feel like this is sort of my business. I'm to bring forth things both new and old. When somebody says to me, well, we've heard all that before, sure you have, but that's my business, to bring forth things old, but I do hope we get in a few new things. And that's what we're to do today. Bring forth from the Word of God things both new and old. Verse 53, it came to pass that when Jesus had finished these parables, he departed thence. And when he was coming to his own country, that's up in the north, he taught them in their synagogue, insomuch that they were astonished and said, whence hath this man this wisdom and these mighty works? Now, they never question whether he performed miracles. I want to make that clear, that in Christ's day, they never questioned it. The thing they question is, how does he do it? Verse 55, is not this the carpenter's son? And that's what confused him. They did not recognize really who he was. To them, he was just the carpenter's son. And that's all he is to some folk today. Yes, he's a great teacher. He was a great man, wonderful person. But to me, he's just a carpenter's son. That's what many are saying. My friend, he still asks the question, whom do men say that I, the Son of Man, am? And we're going to hear him ask that question before too long. Is not this the carpenter's son? Is not his mother called Mary, his brethren James and Joses and Simon and Judas, and his sisters, are they not all with us? Whence then hath this man all these things? You see, he had brothers and sisters. They actually were half-brothers and sisters to him. They did not understand him. They were offended in him. But Jesus said unto them, a prophet is not without honor, save in his own country and in his own house. And that is the thing that, of course, deceives a great many people. You don't get too familiar with him. I'm afraid a great many did in that day. And he did not many mighty works there because of their unbelief. Now, this is a tremendous statement. What was it that limited the power of God when he was here? It was unbelief. It wasn't that he wasn't able to do it. And friends, the problem with you and with me is that we do not have faith. And now I'm talking about faith for the salvation of men and women. We need that kind of faith today, to believe that he can do it. And he's limited today in your community and your church, in your family, and in your own life by unbelief. And that is certainly true of me also. This is a great truth here. Now, that brings us to the 14th chapter of the Gospel of Matthew, and we see now the continuance of not only this rejection of him, but actually we see here that there is this antagonism building up, and this movement in Matthew of the rejection of Jesus as king and his conflict with the religious rulers not only continues, but builds up and pyramids. This chapter reveals that events are moving to a crisis, and the slaying of John the Baptist, as we shall see in this chapter, on the pretext that Herod must keep his oath, is an overt act of antagonism toward light and right, which must ultimately lay wicked hands on Jesus. Jesus withdrew in order not to force the wicked hand of Herod, for the hour of Jesus had not yet come. Now, we also will come to the feeding of the 5,000. It's an important miracle. All four gospel writers record this, and this is the only one that they do. We have now in chapter 14 the murder of John the Baptist. Let me begin reading. At that time, Herod the Tetrarch heard of the fame of Jesus and said unto his servants, this is John the Baptist. He's risen from the dead, and therefore mighty works do show forth themselves in him. Somebody says, that sure sounds superstitious. My friend, it is superstitious, but it's not the superstition of the Bible, nor is it the superstition of Jesus, nor is it the superstition of his apostles, nor is it the superstition of Christianity. It's the superstition of old Herod, and the superstition, actually, of ignorant men and women of that day and of this day. Just think of the number of people that go to the 5- and 10-cent store, and I haven't found out anything there you can still buy for 5 cents, but go to the store and get a horoscope and actually follow it. A great many people do that today. Well, that's the same thing existed in that day. Now, no real Christian would believe that type of thing, of course. You see, the ministry and the person of the Lord Jesus could not escape the notice of the king on the throne. And Herod, and I've recommended this before, you ought to look that up in a good Bible dictionary, and you'll find out that Herod family say they're a bunch of rascals and of the very darkest hue. You can talk about the mafia. They were the mafia of the first century, and this Herod is no exception. And he was superstitious. He had a bad conscience. He put John the Baptist to death, and believe me, he's disturbed about it. Now, we're going to have to reserve until next time to consider this and the incidents, again, of a very interesting chapter, but actually, I do not feel like it's as significant as chapter 13. Be sure and get our notes and outlines if you do not have them. Until then, may God richly bless you.
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5: Before dawn, on June 6th, 1944, thousands of young American GIs stepped off landing craft onto the beaches of Normandy. Little did they know that their bravery would change the world. They faced gunfire, uncertainty, and overwhelming odds. Yet they pressed forward. Many would never leave that shoreline. D-Day marked the beginning of the end for Nazi Germany, opening a second front that changed the course of World War II. Those men didn't fight for conquest. They fought so that future generations around the world could live free from tyranny. Today, crosses and stars of David line the Normandy coast as silent reminders that freedom is never free.
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12: Today will be partly sunny with a high of 87. Tonight, expect partly cloudy skies and humid conditions with a low of 70. Tomorrow will be mostly cloudy and not as warm with a heavy thunderstorm in the afternoon and a high of 80. Sunday will bring mostly cloudy and humid weather with a couple of showers and a thunderstorm along with a high of 78. I'm meteorologist Joe Lundberg on AM 880 and 104.5 The Word, WRFD.
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13: So we cannot take anything out of it either. We brought nothing, we take nothing. In the meantime, we borrow everything.
14: 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In this study, Chuck brings us to one of the most searingly honest moments in all of Scripture. A man who lost everything in a single afternoon and somehow found his way to worship. To prepare our hearts and minds, Chuck begins with prayer.
13: Blessed be your name when you give, our Father. Blessed be your name when you take. Blessed be your name at the birth of our children. Blessed be your name at their death. Blessed be your name when they serve you. Blessed be your name when they fight with you. Blessed be your name when our home is full of nice things. Blessed be your name when we don't even have a home. Blessed be your name when the car is new. Blessed be your name when the car is old. Blessed be your name when the church is growing. Blessed be your name when the growth stops. Blessed be your name when we're getting along. Blessed be your name when we can't get along. Blessed be the name of the Lord. You are to be most blessed. No one else gives like you give. No one else has the right to take as you have that right. Because you have given, we today are able to give. And we glory in your name because we can. And for those who can't, we glory in your name. Blessed be the name of the Lord. In the name of the Lord, we give and we pray. And God's people said, Amen.
14: 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Beginning in Job chapter 1, Chuck titled his message, Reeling and Recovering from Devastating News.
13: The beginning of verse 13, now it happened. Stop. All the scene between God and Satan is invisible, as I've said, not known by Job. We know from what we read later that the kids have all gone to Job Jr.'s home for a little feast time together. All 10 of them, having fun as only grown family members can have, if they're still talking together. And this family is. They're eating and they're feasting and they're having one great time. And the father, being the good father that he is, not super pious, but genuinely concerned, the father goes to prayer. Perhaps one of the kids will somehow hurt the relationship that she has or he has with the Lord. And so Job turns to prayer and is on his knees in his bedchamber. At the same time, if you were to look out Job's window, you would see the oxen plowing the field, preparing for the next crop. All of the field hands are at work, working with animals they know by name. Sons and daughters are having one great time, telling family stories and laughing over recent events. And if you listen closely through the door, you could hear the prayers of a good father as he remembers one child after another by name. Dads do that. Suddenly there's a knock at the door, and Job normally is not interrupted by any of the servants, but this messenger has something worth interrupting to say. And after that, Job's life will never be the same again, ever. It's like the phone call you would get in the middle of the night. It's like the rap at the door. It's like the visit from someone who is an official from the government. And the messenger bursts in without being told it's okay. And he says to Job, the oxen were plowing and the donkeys were feeding beside them. And those people from Sheba, they attacked. We've talked about the possibility they're coming. They've attacked, and they took those animals, all of those animals, and they've cut the servants to ribbon. While he was still speaking, another one came on the scene. And he said there was this bolt of lightning. It was like fire from heaven that came down, and it consumed all of the sheep and all of the field hands who take care of the sheep. And I'm the only one left. And another pushes him aside and says, Job, you wouldn't believe it, but three raids from the Chaldeans have hit that area where we had the camels, and they have taken all the camels away, and they have killed every one of the servants, and I alone am left. And Job is not even able to get up off his knees, at least thinking, I've got my kids, and there's one more that says, Job, Job, the sons, and no, no, no, no, no. There was this tornado that swept through the wilderness, and wooden carts were thrown in the air, and the wheels were blown apart, and it came right over the house of your oldest son, and the house exploded, and every one of the kids was killed. Job lost all 10 in a freak storm directed by Satan. All of them. And for the first time in 35, 40 years, Mr. and Mrs. Job are childless. I would plead with all of you who love the Bible, leave room for its emotion. It's full of it. Before he could catch his breath from one, there was another, and from the other, there yet another, and maybe he lay on that ground till the dew fell. Then, I read this 24 times in the Hebrew. There are 9 words in the Hebrew text of verse 20, which tells us what Job did, before it tells us in 21 what Job said. And of the 9 words, 5 are verbs. The English version I use has 19 words, but still 5 verbs. When you read your Bible, not only catch the emotion and enter into that, pay attention to the verbs. They will move you through the action of the event. Let them say what they say. Job peeled himself off the ground. He arose. The next verb tells us of a strange thing. He tore his robe. The word for robe is a garment that fits over a loose tunic, like a dress one would wear that goes down below the knees, called a tunic in biblical days. This was the seamless garment Jesus wore until they stripped him naked for the crucifixion, and they gambled for that piece of garment, not wanting to tear it. This is not the tunic, however. This is the robe that kept him warm at night. And he reached, and not finding a seam, but finding a part of the fabric, he rips it. And in the ripping of the robe, he is announcing his horrible grief. The anguish, and it's used several times in the Old Testament for the expression of grief, the tearing of the robe. And then we read the third verb. He shaved his head. The hair is always pictured in the scriptures as the glory of an individual, the worth. And the shaving of the head is the picture of the loss of glory, the unworthy moment in time. And every artist picture that shows Job following this moment shows him bald, no hair. And this time he falls to the ground, not in a collapse of vacuous grief, but for another purpose. Look at the last verb. Shaka. Shaka is a verb that means to fall prostrate in utter submission and worship. I dare say most of you have never, ever worshiped on your face on the ground. The most ancient form of obeisance and submission to the Father, I suggest you try this sometime, palms down, face down, knees and toes touching the ground, body fully extended, pouring out your heart in worship. The only one cursing is Satan. He hated it. He hated it that Job would live through this. And of all things, worship.
15: a God who would allow this kind of thing to happen. There wouldn't be one in 20 million on this earth who would do that. And he thought Job was one of the millions, but he didn't realize. As many who knew Todd Beamer in growing up years would have ever imagined, he would have been that kind of man. The wicked spirits sit with their mouths wide open, as it were, as they watch a man who follows all of his adversities with adoration, who follows all of his woes with worship. No blame, no bitterness, no cursing, no fist raised high to the heavens, saying, "How dare you do this after I've walked with you all these years?" None of that. Instead, look at what he says. Oh, this is magnificent. This is one magnificent response. "Naked I came," as he looks back to his birth. "Naked I will return," as he looks ahead to his death. Think of that. At birth, we all come naked. At death, we all leave naked. As we're prepared for burial, we have nothing in coming. We have nothing when we depart. So everything we have in time is given. All we have is skin wrapped around bones and organs and muscles. That's all we have. And a soul for which we must give account before our God. And Job's taking care of that. And he calls into perspective that which is right. Get it? The one who gave and has put everything on loan to me in time has chosen and has every right to choose this manner, has chosen to take everything away. I won't take anything with me anyway. Blessed be his name for loaning it to me while I had it. Get that. Get it, affluent Americans, as we are. Get it when you walk through your house and see those wonderful belongings. Get it when you and I get behind the wheels of our cars and drive them on loan. Get it when the business falls and fails. It was on loan. When the stocks rise and when the stocks fall, it's on loan. What'd you bring to this scene? A naked body, and not too good-looking one at that. And what will you have when you leave a naked body and a... I'll leave it at that. Just added a lot of wrinkles. I've never seen a hearse pulling a U-Haul. You take nothing because you brought nothing, which means you own nothing. What a grand revelation. Listen to me, you don't even own your children. They're God's children on loan for you to take care of, rear, release, and pray for. This is a perfect moment to pause and look at one statement Paul makes in 1 Timothy 6, verse 7. Please, 1 Timothy 6, and having looked at it, go back to Job 1:21 and put it in the margin of your Bible and memorize it this week. 1 Timothy 6:7. It will help you when the interest rate goes up. "We have brought nothing into the world, so we cannot take anything out of it either. If we have food and covering with these," verse 8 adds, "we shall be content." Put that not only in the margin of Job 1:21, put that in another crease in your brain. We brought nothing, we take nothing. In the meantime, we borrow everything. As a good friend of mine tried to teach me years ago, God owns it all. I know your name is on the title. I know. It won't be when you're gone. I know you built that place and you're proud of it. That's nothing wrong with that. Nothing wrong with having it nice. Nothing wrong with having things in it.
13: Nothing wrong with driving a fine car. We've gone over this before. It's not about that. The problem comes when the car drives us and the possessions own us. They never owned Job. This is the curve that he threw back into the heavens, into the face of Satan. In your face, Lucifer. I never set my affections on them in the first place. And I've understood from the get-go, when we had our first until we had our tenth, they're all God's. The one who gave it all and the one who had the right to take it all whenever he wanted it all was the same one deserving of all my praise. Blessed be his name. And I love the benediction through all this. Job did not sin, nor did he blame God. Get this lesson. Get it really clear. When you understand that everything you have is on loan, then you are better prepared to release it when the owner wants it back. And the less time you will spend between utter, sheer, and understandable grief and worship. That is why I believe a memorial service at a funeral can be one of the most meaningful worship services of one's experience. Because we can't take it with us. My good friend and one of my mentors in the early years of my ministry, Ray Steadman, tells a true story. He had traveled to a site for ministry through a week, had forgotten there was a very nice evening dinner he was to attend and speak at. Therefore, he needed a nice suit that he had failed to bring with him. He realized it toward the afternoon when the hour was getting late. He was located near a funeral home, and he thought maybe for a pretty quick moment, the funeral director would at least loan me a suit that would have gone on a cadaver. And he went over and he bargained with him and got the suit. And he said, that evening, Chuck, as I stood up to speak, I was addressing all the people, and as was my common practice, I reached down to put my hand in my pocket. And I realized their cadaver suits have no pockets. I read this past week, shrouds have no pockets. We enter the world with fists clenched as little babies, but we always leave the world with hands open on our chests. Naked. Naked. And in the interlude, Lord God, blessed be your name for loaning me all that you've loaned me. Through all this, Job did not sin. Isn't that wonderful? Nor did he blame God. Why blame God? As Francis Anderson has written, God has given him a rehearsal for death. All things belong to God, absolutely. To be given as gift, not claim. To be taken back without wrong. There is no talk of human rights. The Lord is the sovereign owner of all, and Job rejoices in this wonderful fact. When perspective returned, he put his arm around his grieving, precious wife, held her close, and whispered, God gave. For some unrevealed reason, he chose to take back. This entire message could have been delivered in three words. If some of you are thinking, why didn't you do that? You can help finish the sentence. You'll know the third word. Hold everything loosely. Say it again. Hold everything loosely. Let's bow our heads. If you've never met the Lord Jesus Christ, he's a master. He's the master worth following and is available. Is available to you. A relationship with him will give you a perspective like Job's. Todd Beamer had that relationship
15: His wife, who survives him, tells their story of Todd's salvation and her confidence that God brought along Todd for such a moment as that. What perspective. I invite you to visit the cross and to look up and see a man who was God, who held everything loosely, even his own life, and at the age of 33, paid the supreme penalty for sins, not his sins, but ours, and invite you to come to him like a little child. I urge you to do that today. And then you will say with fellow Christians, blessed be the name of the Lord. Blessed be your name, Lord, for having loaned me what you have, these precious children I tuck in bed at night, or I walk to the altar and give in marriage, or I put my arms around, loving them and their children. I bless your name because you gave them, and I will bless you if you choose to take them. They were never mine to begin with. Blessed be the name of the Lord. And we shall bless your name forever and ever, our great God, even if we don't understand, even if we cannot ever explain. You need no defending. We need to worship you. Blessed be your name for what you have given and for your sovereign right to take. Blessed be your name. In the name of Jesus, we pray. Everyone said, amen.
14: Blessed be your name when you give, and blessed be your name when you take away. That's not a prayer that comes naturally. It's a prayer that's forged in the furnace of surrender. 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I'm Bill Meyer. 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
23: During the War for Independence, General George Washington, the man we refer to today as the father of our country, led American troops through military defeat after defeat. And in the bitter winter of 1777, he wrote this somber note to a friend in Philadelphia. Quote, "You might have tracked our army from White Marsh to Valley Forge by the blood on their feet," end of quote. Many soldiers continued to march through the deep snows of Pennsylvania without shoes. Others suffered from disease, hunger, and freezing conditions. Nearly 2,000 of Washington's men died. Yet George Washington did not lose faith. Amid the hardship, loss, and uncertainty of Valley Forge, he turned to God in prayer. At a time when our nation once again faces division and uncertainty, may we follow Washington's example, kneeling humbly, praying faithfully, and asking God to guide the future of America.
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0: Welcome to Right Start with Jim Custer, Pastor Emeritus of Grace Polaris Church in Columbus, Ohio. Where is God and what is He doing? Those are questions we'll try to answer this week on the program. Of course, God is in heaven, but that answer isn't complete. He's also right next to you, and if you're a Christian, He's inside you. How can these things be, we want to know. And as for what He's doing, most people have nary a clue. If we can see God as He is, we will be changed. Here's Pastor Jim.
1: Francine and I had already gone to bed. The parsonage lights were out. It must have been 2 o'clock in the morning when the doorbell rang. I rolled over and encouraged her to do the same. It rang again, and when we didn't respond, there was a tremendous burst of knocking at the door, and so I pulled on a pair of breeches and sweatshirt and went sashaying out to the front door, and there were three very excited young men. Now, two of them had been off training for service in the United States Army. The other had remained there at Dallas Center, but the three of them were extremely agitated. And as soon as the door was unlocked, they burst in, and Pastor Jim, they said, can you tell us what to do? We've seen an unidentified flying object, and it's landed up here in the field. What shall we do? And they were very, very excited. Well, I thought at first it's kind of a prank, but I knew one of the fellows well enough to know that he would not be subject to that kind of harassment in the middle of the night. That relationship was too strong for that, so I assumed that they were very sincere. So I said, well, wait a minute. And I went back and told Tricene that I'd be back after a bit, put on a pair of shoes, grabbed a jacket. We went out into the late winter night. It was a frosty night, clear as a bell. Stars were out, and we got in the car, and we started on the highway, and we got about halfway to where they were going, and then one of them turned and said, what are we going to do if we get there and they're really there? I said, well, that would be great if they are. Well, he wasn't so sure it would be great. And then the question was, what are we going to do if they want to contact us? I said, we're going to walk right out and say, hi, welcome to Iowa. He said, you've got to be kidding. I said, no, I'm not kidding at all. I'm very serious. I hope you're right. I hope it is a UFO, and I hope there are intelligent beings there, and I hope that they will make an overture so that we can greet them. At that time, the brakes were hit, and the car swerved as we came to a sudden stop, and the driver said, let's talk this over. He did, we did, and they decided that that wasn't a good course of action. So they gave up their pursuit, and I don't know to this day whether they saw a UFO or whether it was just an extra round at the local pub. So we were driving into the parsonage parking lot, or the area where we parked the other cars at the parsonage. Young man turned the motor off, shut the lights off, and he turned and he said, Pastor Jim, you were very sincere, weren't you? I said, deadly so. He said, you weren't anxious or nervous at all, were you? I said, not a bit. You see, fellows, the Lord Jesus Christ owns me. I'm His agent. And He owns the universe and everything in it. And had there been little green men who talked English with a squeaky voice, I would have been absolutely comfortable to get on their little spaceship and go wherever they wanted to go. Because you see, anywhere they take me, God is already there. Now, that little bit of theology applied to practical life gave me the opportunity to lead two of those young men to the Lord. One of them died later in combat, and I don't know what's happened to the third. But I'm a sincere

0: here this morning as I was then to tell you that the understanding and consistent application of the truth of God's omnipresence is not only precious, it's powerful. Correctly understood, consistently applied, this truth about God will revolutionize my life. Open your Bibles, please, to Psalm 139. It's a psalm of David. David reflects upon this great God who has revealed himself in creation and in Scripture. And he reflects upon this part or this aspect, this truth of God. Psalm 139. We've already studied in a previous message the first six verses, but let's review. Psalm 139, verse 1. O Lord, thou hast searched me and known me. Thou knowest my downsetting and my uprising. Thou understandest my thought afar off. Thou compassest my path and my lying down, and art acquainted with all my ways. For there is not a word in my tongue, but what, O Lord, thou knowest it altogether. Thou hast beset me behind and before, and hast laid thine hand upon me. Such knowledge is too wonderful for me. It is high. I cannot attain unto it. Verse 7. Whither shall I go from thy spirit? Or whither shall I flee from thy presence? If I ascend up into heaven, thou art there. If I make my bed in hell, behold, thou art there. If I take the wings of the morning and dwell in the uttermost parts of the sea, even there shall thy hand lead me, and thy right hand shall hold me. If I say, surely the darkness shall cover me, even the night shall be light about me. Yea, the darkness hideth not from thee, but the night shineth as the day. The darkness and the light are both alike to thee. I'm sure David was thinking about that when he stood there in the cave, and his general said, let me thrust my spear through Saul while he sleeps. And we can stop running for our lives. And David said, touch not the Lord's anointed. And he cut off a bit of the hem of Saul's garment and then tiptoed out of the cave. And later that day, from across the ravine, reminded Saul that God had placed his life in David's hands. But David didn't have to take the life of Saul, his avowed enemy. David could commit Saul to the Lord. David's greater concern wasn't the life or death of Saul, his enemy. David's greater concern was that he not violate the integrity of his relationship with the God who was standing there in the cave, watching Saul as he slept. It's too bad David hadn't thought of that truth as he walked on the rooftop that evening there in Jerusalem. It's too bad he wasn't nudged by the present God as he gazed at Bathsheba taking a bath in the courtyard below it. But alas, he forgot. And the psalm that he sings so beautifully here, he then had to experience in a bitter way. That God had been there. The locked door, the pulled drape, the extinguished lamp did not remove the all-seeing eye of God. God had been as present in the bedroom as he had been in the cave. And Bathsheba was as known to God as was Saul. Practicing the presence of God. It's a sure antidote from evil. It will preserve us from unrighteousness, and it will guide us through many a temptation. In fact, it will add a dimension and character and quality and confidence to our lives that otherwise would never be there. Turn back with me, please, to Acts chapter 17. In the New Testament, the Apostle Paul understood and proclaimed this truth, as did David in the Old. And in Acts 17, Paul is standing before a very sophisticated audience. The intellectual elite of Athens are his audience. And he's preaching to them about the qualities of this God who made the heaven and earth and all things therein. This God who doesn't dwell in temples made with hands. This God who's made all men everywhere upon the earth. Verse 27. This God instructs that men shall seek the Lord. Acts 17, 27. If happily they may feel after him and find him, though he be not far from every one of us, for in him we live and move and have our being. Even the pagan poet whom Paul quotes as he continues his sermon understood that truth about the true God. He is not very far from any of us. He is immediate to each of us, for in him, in his presence, we live and move and have our being. And nothing can separate us from that presence. The God who is there is the same God who is here. Last Sunday, we talked about the transcendence of God, how he spills over the confines and restrictions of space and time and matter, and he is above, and he dwells in a mode that is distinctive. He is uncreated creator. All else is a derived presence from him. Whether we're talking of archangel, amoeba, fern, or man, we are all created, and God is greater than the creation, not only in altitude, but in substance. He's above, beyond, transcendent. And we thought about the infinitude of his being, and hopefully that caused us to worship and to praise him. But the God of the Bible is not only infinite, he is also personal. He's not only transcendent, but he is immediate. In him we live, we move, we have our being. The God who is there is also here. And nothing, darkness, distance, nothing can separate us from that presence, not even our sin. Our sin creates within us an insensitivity to that presence. How foolish indeed our father Adam, thinking that he could hide himself in the trees and bushes of the garden and thus escape presence of the God who created it all. How foolish. Adam didn't escape the presence. He was simply blinded to the presence. He wasn't separated from God's presence, but he was insensitive and incapable of understanding and relating to that presence. The presence was there. The presence is here. Turn with me, please, to the book of Genesis. Chapter 28, look over the shoulder of one more person, Jacob. Jacob was a rascal. Those of you who know something about his life know that. And Jacob was constantly conniving and cheating and chiseling under the tutorship of his mama. He had even deceived his own father. And we come to chapter 28, it's time for this henpecked boy who's tied to his mama's apron strings. And by boy, remember, he's a full-grown man. It's time for him to leave home now. So he leaves home, and you know the story. You start reading there, verse 11, if you want to. He comes to a certain place, and he puts a rock under his head for a pillow, and he has a dream. It's that great staircase. See it there, verse 12? He dreamed, and behold, a ladder set up on the earth, and the top of it reached to heaven. And behold, the angels of God ascending and descending on it. And behold, the Lord stood above and said, I am the Lord God of Abraham, thy father, and the God of Isaac. The land whereon thou liest, to thee will I give it, and to thy seed. Drop down, please, to verse 15. And behold, I am with thee, and will keep thee in all places whither thou goest, and will bring thee again into this land. For I will not leave thee until I have done that which I have spoken to thee of. And Jacob awakened out of his sleep and said, surely the Lord is in this place, and I knew it not. And he was afraid and said, how dreadful is this place! This is none other but the house of God. This is the gate of heaven. Now, folks, all that he says there in verse 17, this is a dreadful place, this is the house of God, this is the gate of heaven, all that he understood to be true of that place when he awoke after his dream was true before he went to sleep. But Jacob was so self-centered, so ambitious, so preoccupied with himself and his own pursuits, so insensitive to truth, that he wasn't realizing it. That's man's problem. The problem isn't that God is aloof and far away. The problem is that God is here and we don't know it. And we choose, like Jacob, to live our lives out of a scheming rather than a trusting mode. When Jacob had eyes to see, he could see that God is here, and that makes this place awesome. That makes this place the gate of heaven. That makes this place a Bethel, the house of God. My friend, you can say that right there where you're sitting, right now. Where you're sitting is an awesome place, because God is there, right there with you. Immediately, personally, individually, God is right there with you right now at this moment. And that makes for you, that space that you're occupying, the very gate of heaven. If you will, God can transport you into the very blessings of heaven at this moment. He can make you conscious and make you the possessors of the riches of heaven. He can make you a joint heir with Jesus Christ. He has the capacity and the power right now to meet you in a redeeming, transforming, energizing, overwhelming experience of his grace and love. And you, in your own body, can become the house of God. See, that's what God is constantly trying to do. God, through his Spirit, is trying to penetrate through the fog of preoccupation, sensuality, and naturalism, and unbelief and skepticism. God's trying to break through all of that, layer after layer after layer that we have built around ourselves. He's trying to penetrate through all of that and make us immediately conscious of truth. And the truth is, he is immediately present to us, though we know it not. And the spot upon which we stand in skepticism and unbelief is the threshold of heaven. And because God is there, it has the potential to become the house of God. And it doesn't matter where the there is. Paul found it in prison. Moses found it at the top of a mountain. Stephen found it as the stones were taking away his life. Any place, any moment. Jonah found it in the belly of a fish at the bottom of the sea. And when he realized that God is here, the scripture says he cried out of the belly of the fish, salvation is of the Lord, and God delivered him. Someone observed this week that when Jonah became the meal of the whale, he was going to get out of that fish one way or the other. Think about that. And the thing that changed his direction was that he saw and recognized God is here. God can deliver me even out of the midst of this awful place I put myself. When he cried out that way, God delivered him. The three Hebrew children, Shadrach, Meshach, and Abednego, in the sevenfold heated fire of the furnace of the great king of Babylon, discovered that there in the midst of the flames, God was there. Even old Nebuchadnezzar, looking in, said, there's a fourth person in there. And he has the form of a son of God. That's what God's trying to do. God's trying to break through all the veneer and have us understand that we live and move and have our being in His presence, His immediate presence. Nothing separates us from Him. You can't hide from God. Now, there's some things we want to clarify if we're going to understand the biblical doctrine correctly, as these men that we've been talking about began to learn. When we say that God is everywhere present, we are saying there is no place in the whole of His created environment where God is not immediately attentive. That's what we're saying. God is as much present on the backside of the moon as He is in this auditorium. God is as present on the distant universes of the outer galaxies as He is here on earth. There is no place in the whole of God's created domain where God is not present. It is all of it, open, bare before Him. He does not need to dispatch and discharge angels to go someplace to get information for Him. He knows the movement of His universe from the thoughts of the archangel to the unfolding movement of the molecule in the simplest atom. He knows it all. And He does not govern and rule by delegation. He governs and rules by immediate presence. God is everywhere present. Now, that's not pantheism. Pantheism says that everything is God. And that's not true. Scripture says that God is everywhere present, and He's immediate. And He is in His creation and working through His creation and managing His creation, but He is larger than His creation. He is also outside His creation. So that is not pantheism that the Scripture is teaching, but God is everywhere present. Now, secondly, every place God is present, He is wholly present. That is, God does not accomplish His omnipresence by some diffusion of His Spirit, by some dissipation or some kind of apportionment, so that a part of Him is there and a part of Him here and a part of Him here. Everywhere God is present, He is wholly present, so that the whole God is present there. God the Father, God the Son, God the Holy Spirit are immediately present at every point in the universe. And that means that all the energies, all the power, all of the character, all that it means to be God is present, and the full grace and power of God is immediately potential to every point in the whole universe. That's the secret to prayer.
1: 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I'm Dan Pope. 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
3: In November of 1863, President Abraham Lincoln spoke for just over 2 minutes at a battlefield in Gettysburg, Pennsylvania. He spoke less than 300 words, but they served to redefine a nation. At Gettysburg, Lincoln reminded Americans that the Civil War wasn't just about preserving territory. It was about preserving the idea that a nation built on liberty could endure, that it must endure. He spoke of sacrifice, of unfinished work, and of a government of the people, by the people, for the people. In America's darkest hour, Lincoln pointed our nation back to its founding ideals and challenged future generations to live up to them.
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10: This is Hugh Hewitt for townhall.com. Mentalist Oz Perlman was featured at the recent rescheduled dinner of the White House Correspondents Association. The choice of a mentalist for the entertainment portion of the program was apt. Performers in that category combined psychology, suggestion, observation, misdirection, and showmanship to create the illusion of mind reading. For the reporters in the room, Perlman could even be categorized as continuing education. Members of the legacy media are relying on the practices employed by Perlman to draw conclusions about President Donald Trump. Keep your eyes and ears open for reporting in print or on broadcast that relays what the president or vice president is, quote, thinking or, quote, feeling, as opposed to what they have said or done. And that's not reporting, of course, it's guessing. The appearance of a mind reader among Beltway news business elites was just so on the nose. Did any of the assembled reporters even notice the mirror in the room?
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15: Today will be partly sunny with a high of 87. Tonight, expect partly cloudy skies and humid conditions with a low of 70. Tomorrow will be mostly cloudy and not as warm with a heavy thunderstorm in the afternoon and a high of 80. Sunday will bring mostly cloudy and humid weather with a couple of showers and a thunderstorm along with a high of 78. I'm meteorologist Joe Lundberg on AM 880 and 104.5 The Word, WRFD.
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20: I know when I was 10, I had to move from Illinois to New Jersey. That was just devastating. Two different cultures. It was fifth grade, you know, that prepubescent. Everything about the move was really awful, right? And going back and thinking about how the Lord was so faithful to me, and then reiterating, be able to tell that story for my children. There were some really hard days.
21: Yeah.
20: But this is how the Lord showed up.
22: That's Darby Strickland describing how change can affect children in some negative ways. And what can we do about it as parents to help shepherd our kids through the inevitable changes of life? Well, that's our topic today on Focus on the Family with Jim Daly. I'm John Fuller, and we're glad you've joined us.
18: John, we all have different reactions to change. I think we understand that better as adults when you make a move or you go off to college or whatever you might do. There's even times then when that change is impacting us. I mean, I remember going to college. I felt in my sophomore year, I was really in a bad place. It was just, you know, kind of funky. I didn't feel like I was fitting in. I didn't know if I was after the right major. My friendships weren't that strong, you know, and you just get into this place. So you have to manage that. But for young children, that becomes far more difficult. And I'm so looking forward to talking with Darby today because this is important. We often, as adults, kind of look over those changes and miss the cueing that our kids are giving us that they're struggling with a change of school, et cetera. And we need to be in tune with that.
22: We do. And Darby is positioned well to guide us through this topic. She's a counselor and author, and she's written a number of books about abuse and trauma. And she's got some resources now about how change impacts children. We'll hear more about those. One is called Helping Your Children with Change, Holding Fast to God During Upheaval. It's a very short, quick read, and it's going to equip you as a mom or a dad to really get a handle on this. The other is a children's book called A Big Change Happened, Helping Children Through Upheaval. It's a delightful book, wonderfully illustrated, and really powerful for younger children. Learn more about Darby and her other books, and these two in particular, on our website.
18: Darby, welcome to Focus on the Family again. It's so good to have you back.
20: Thank you.
18: Yeah. And, you know, that's so interesting, that setup there. I think you would agree with what I was saying in terms of managing change. It is so true that as adults, we get more proficient at it as we get older, more capable.
20: Yep.
18: But then we're not seeing it through the eyes of a three-year-old, a five-year-old, right?
20: Correct. Yeah. Everything overwhelms them.
18: Right.
20: Yeah.
18: And it can be just that, overwhelming. And we'll say things like, yeah, okay, it'll be okay. And then we keep moving, but the kids are stuck.
20: Yeah.
18: They're like, what? You had a funny opening that I wanted to capture because you said you had this, you know, kind of remorse to change when your minivan died.
20: Yeah.
18: Okay, so how are you attached to the minivan?
20: I know, right? And, you know, I think it's I was a homeschooling mom raising three kids, driving them everywhere in the minivan to go see my parents, trips to Florida, just really sentimental.
18: Yeah.
20: I was speaking at a conference, came home, and it stopped working. So I left it at a dealer. My husband came, rescued me, praise the Lord, drove me home. And 2 days later, we got a call saying, you know, it's not worth repairing.
18: And it That's was, a well-used minivan.
20: It was. Yeah. It was. But just like the lump in my throat of, I'll never see it again.
18: Yeah. All the memories.
20: All the memories. Mm. Yeah. And it was, and I think what it was actually the realizing of the transition. My children don't need a minivan anymore.
18: Ooh.
20: Right?
18: So that was much deeper.
20: Yes.
18: That was like an episodic thing. That I'm not that mom anymore. Yeah. I'm another type of mom.
20: Yeah,
18: right?
20: My children are launching. The Lord is doing great things. There's exciting things and happening. But my life is rapidly changing. And the death of the minivan just was this huge symbolic moment for me.
18: Mm-hmm. Yeah, and it's so, you know, kind of winsomely insightful about change. But on the more serious side, explain how children, young children particularly, process change differently than adults and how we have to be careful not to look past it.
20: Yeah. Well, young children don't necessarily understand how the world works.
18: You think.
20: Right? And so they rely heavily on routines. And we see that when we put our kids to bed and they want the same book every night. Right? You deviate from their routine and they let you know about it.
18: Yes.
20: Right? And so change involves their routine being upset in a multitude of ways. If it's a change of school or home or family dynamics, right? So they don't have those routines. They don't know what to expect. They can't predict what's coming next. And that really ties into their sense of safety. Sometimes it goes to the level of belonging. So they come with, I think, a set of questions that when you're 3 or 5, they can't articulate.
18: They feel it.
20: They feel it, right. But they can't necessarily talk about it in the way that you and I, like I could talk about the minivan. This was really hard and I could understand why I got really emotional.
18: Yeah. What's the book, the children's book about the moon? What do you guys remember?
20: Goodnight Moon.
18: Goodnight Moon. Yeah. Oh my, I can't believe I can't remember the title because I read that thing 1,000 times.
20: Yes, yes.
18: To where it got to the point where I was trying to hurry it along.
20: Yes, yes.
18: You know how dads do, right? And we change the words a little because we're getting a little bored.
20: Yes.
18: But even that kind of redundancy gives a child a sense of security.
20: Yeah, structure, right? Yeah.
18: They know they got that story coming. We would laugh at the same points. I mean, I would sit there and go, my goodness, you know, I had to change it from comb to something else, from porridge to oatmeal, just to keep the boys engaged, you know, keep me engaged.
22: Yeah, that might be.
18: But there is, we think maybe too lightly about some of those things, right? I go back and I think as a father, I was probably a little too flippant with some of that, not really capturing the importance of those things. Speak to that need for moms and dads to think about what you're doing for that 3-year-old and what it's providing them.
20: Yeah, I think we have to recognize that it's our job to kind of shepherd them through it, right? Oftentimes when there's a big change, there's big things happening in our world. We're packing up a house, or maybe we're going through a separation, or we're having to make a big decision about where we're sending them to school and we're not sure. So we're attending to all these multitude of details, and our children often get lost, and they're often reaching out to us with, you know, maybe their behavior's regressing, or maybe they're asking us 1,000 questions, right? And they very repetitive. And we're looking at that as a behavior, right? When we're forgetting to say, oh, what's going on within them? Where do they need me to help shepherd them through this?
18: And in that context, I mean, there's going to be degrees of change. I mean, there are lighter issues, but still being attentive as a parent is important because you don't know where your child's going to get stuck.
20: Right.
18: I can remember, oh my goodness, I did not want to go to school, kindergarten, Alhambra Elementary School, for all those people in Southern California. We lived on 5th Street, right a block away from the school. I don't know why I had such a fear of going to school. I don't know if it was I love my freedom, you know, or whatever it was. I like to play Batman and Superman and fly around the neighborhood with towels with
22: clothespins
18: around it. I mean, I did. And then I had to go to school. My mom literally had to drag me, my heels in the ground.
20: Yeah.
18: And then I went to school that first day. Fell in love with my teacher, Mrs. Smith, and I loved it. And then I didn't want to go home.
20: Right. What was the imaginary to the concrete, right?
18: That very afternoon, the same afternoon that mom drugged me to school, I didn't want to leave school.
20: Right, right.
18: But even that, to be in tune, that's a fairly light degree. It was great. I'm sure my mom was over the moon that I enjoyed school
20: and
18: wanted to go back. And I adjusted in one day.
20: Yeah.
18: But when we start looking at more difficult things, big moves to different city, different state, maybe divorce, if we can touch on that, those are far more emotional and deeper wounds for children to figure out, how does this change impact me?
20: right? Well, a lot of those changes that you're naming actually come with a sense of loss, right? And so we actually have to grieve things that we lose, whether it's my parents living together, the idea of what God ordained as a family is breaking up, or just my friend, yeah. Right? My friend group is going to change. So there's so many losses and micro losses in some of those bigger changes.
18: You know, and the thing we do as adults, we're moving.
20: Mm-hmm.
18: You know, even in those big things,
20: yep.
18: I'm afraid to say, we don't stop and take account of what impact this is going to be on us,
20: right?
18: Let alone our children.
20: Right.
18: Think of divorce in that context.
20: Yes.
18: And we tend to say things as adults like, well, kids are resilient. They'll manage mm-hmm. it. They'll be able to survive. They'll get through it. You can fill out all of those things that we say to rationalize our behavior.
20: Correct.
18: What we're about to do.
20: Yes.
18: How do we get a hold of that as a parent to make sure emotionally our kids are safe?
20: Yeah, I think the first thing is actually to realize it's okay if your children are sad. There's something in us parents that we want to rush our children through the hard parts of life. We don't want to see them in pain. I don't want to cause my children a little heartache, let alone a big one. So it's uncomfortable for me to see them sad. So I think the response is we rush them through that instead of sitting with them in the sadness, being willing just to take the time and say, this is really hard, but God can help us here. We are not without hope, even in the hard.
18: It's kind of an indication of our unhealthiness as adults, too,
20: mm-hmm.
18: right?
20: Yes.
18: That we're not slowing down.
20: Yes.
18: Think of Jesus when the disciples were like, keep those kids away.
20: Yeah.
18: And
20: he
18: Jesus
20: lingered.
18: Going, hey, wait a minute.
20: Yeah.
18: Don't get in between me and the kids.
20: No.
18: The kids are like the kingdom of heaven.
20: Amen.
18: I mean, there
20: yeah.
18: is something there yeah. that, I mean, even that Jesus was in a position, obviously, being the Son mm-hmm. of God. He knew it.
20: Yeah.
18: But he knew to slow down and what a day that must have been to just sit around Jesus, sit in his lap, these
20: yeah.
18: little 5, 6, 7-year-olds.
20: Yeah.
18: Wouldn't that be awesome?
20: It would. Just to have someone delighting in you, being
18: yeah.
20: willing to be interrupted by
18: yeah.
20: your needs. Yeah.
18: You know what's interesting to think about is that they wanted to see him and talk to him
20: yes.
18: as a little child.
20: Yes.
18: What was he portraying
20: yes.
18: that was so attractive to the kids?
20: That was so inviting.
18: Yeah,
20: yeah.
18: so inviting.
20: Yeah.
18: That's what I want to peer into. I would
20: yes.
18: love to have seen that. It's without words. We don't have that
20: mm-hmm.
18: description. But something to get my attention when I was 5, it would have had to have been pretty good.
20: Yes.
18: I mean, a smile or whatever it was, a good story.
20: Mm-hmm.
18: I mean, I don't know, but something grabbed those kids that Jesus was doing or expressing, right?
20: We would have to assume it was some way that he was expressing love,
18: yeah.
20: whether towards them or others, that just mesmerized them.
18: Warmth.
20: That's, yeah.
18: And who knows?
20: Yeah.
18: Let me ask you, you've identified ways that children can react to change. Let's start with preschoolers. How does change affect that age group? And this is good for the parents just before they're in school. How does adopting or not adopting to change?
20: Oftentimes with preschoolers, you'll see them being really clingy. Right? They're going to want more of you, more
18: hanging
20: of your
18: on mom's
20: time.
18: Leg.
20: Right? They might take longer at bedtime in all the ways that frustrate us. Also, there can be behavioral regressions, right? There can be returning, sucking on the thumb or, bedwetting. So we just want to be curious. Anytime our child has mastered a skill in their growing up and then they regress, it's just asking, what's going on with my child? Why am I seeing this behavior?
18: I mean, hopefully focus on the family can be a place for that resource, but a parent being attentive,
20: mm-hmm.
18: All of us as adults, we're moving fast, and it's kind of like your minivan. I mean,
20: mm-hmm.
18: maybe we should have changed the oil a little sooner. But when it comes to parenting, those cues are important, and we can blow right by them. Like
20: yeah.
18: the thumb sucking, for example. If your child hasn't been doing that, all of a
20: mm-hmm.
18: sudden is doing that, that could be a cue
20: yes.
18: that something is occurring emotionally.
20: Yeah. And it's just a great moment. And sometimes as a parent, we don't know, right? And that's what brings us to our knees and we're asking the Lord for help. We're making time for our children. Like that's when you have to kind of slow down and spend an extra 20 minutes with them, eyeball to eyeball, get on the floor and be playing with them. Just try to draw out from them. What's going on? What you've been thinking about?
18: Mm-hmm. Yeah, that's good.
22: 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And she's speaking out of her expertise about helping kids change, and she has two delightful resources that we want to point you to. One is a small little booklet called Helping Your Children with Change, Holding Fast to God During Upheaval. 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Another would be this children's book that is wonderfully illustrated and has a really powerful message. A Big Change Happened, Helping Children Through Upheaval. 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And also sign up for our Age and Stage newsletters. 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
18: Darby, that's great for kind of that 2 to 5 year old perspective and be engaged and notice behaviors and, you know, talk to people who know. And if you don't have that resource, call us. We'll help you with that and give you some ideas on how to notice things and what they may mean and how to talk to your child about it. Of course, these books by Darby will help as well. 6 to 11, this gets a little more serious because they're starting to form and kind of finalize their cognitive abilities. By 9, 10 years old, a child truly does understand the world they're in at a fairly adult level and can begin to think about things in adult ways. So what kind of change management are you looking for there to help your child?
20: Yeah, well, I really want them to take what's going on in their heart and be able to understand that in light of what God's doing in their life. And so in that age group, I'm spending more time narrating, and I might do that as a mom saying, yeah, we're moving and I'm really nervous about who I'm going to meet at this new church. And I'm praying that the Lord's going to bring me friends and he's going to replenish some of these really important relationships.
18: You're saying that as mom and dad.
20: Yeah, because yeah, I'm showcasing how I'm dependent upon the Lord and it teaches them that.
18: Yeah, so slow down to understand. Is this marriage or are we talking parenting? That's
20: all
18: true in life, right?
20: Yeah. Right, yeah.
18: I mean, how many of our spouses would say, if you could just slow down and listen to me?
20: Or put the phone down and look at me. Yeah, yeah.
18: Fair enough.
20: Yeah.
18: I think I made the point. The next in that category was be a safe space. I think, you know, Gene really helped me with this because I think my size, I'm a ex-football player guy. I'm a fairly big guy. And Gene would say, when my boys were 2 and 4, when you're talking to them or you're, you know, verbally disciplining, I think you should get down on your knees so you're a little more eye to eye.
20: Wise.
18: Because I think what she was observing that I didn't see was that they were kind of cowering because I was big and in their face, right? And she said, I think they're intimidated. They're not really hearing you. So get down on your knees and speak to them. And that was good coaching, wasn't it?
20: Very good coaching. Very wise.
18: She's so smart.
20: Yeah. But I think just even slowing down, as parents, we have lots of explanations and lots of words, and our children need us to speak slower and convey more simple thoughts and to be reassuring. And as they're sharing hard things, acknowledge them and really slowly with them.
18: You know, it's so important because, again, kids, especially the older the child at that 10, 11-year-old age, they get it. So they know when you do that, when you slow down and you listen, they feel like you hear them. I mean, they are mini adults and they're getting it. Also, affirm your love and protection. This is one I think, and again, the gender stereotypes, I get that. I tend to talk in those terms, but dads can be very inadequate at this. You can learn it. I've tried to learn it, and I think I do much better than I used to, but that affirming your love and protection. What does that sound like? Both for a mom and a dad. Moms get it naturally, you guys.
20: Yeah, my husband's quite good at it. He usually does it through play with the children. It's like even if we're talking about something hard, he might bring it up through a silly lyric or a movie clip
18: that he
20: can remember. And he's always just thinking about them. How can I connect with them? Men tend to do, women tend to speak, right? And so for guys, I think even if maybe it's taking a walk or when you're out back throwing a ball around, having those conversations again, because you're focused on activity.
18: Yeah.
20: Women, I think it's more natural to give the physical, they tend to be more present with the physical affection and the words.
18: Yeah. Let me ask you this, you know, this affirmation of your child, giving him the hug, those are really important things to do. It may not be your natural instinct, like love languages, right? And again, it could be either the mom or the dad. And how do we overcome those things in us to make sure we're giving our children maybe the things we didn't possess mm-hmm. and we're repeating out of our family of origin, like the mom that didn't get hugged a lot.
20: Yeah.
18: So she's not a hugger. And it feels cold because mm-hmm. most people get a lot from their moms when it comes to physical encouragement, you know, running your hand through the hair and brushing the back with the nails. And but a mom that didn't get that may not be giving it. And how do we say, okay, I got to remember to do that. How do you do it?
20: I do. I think prayer is really important there because it does probably come from a place of hurt, mm-hmm. right? If that is something that you were starved as a child, there's a vulnerability to offering it. There's probably emotion attached to giving hugs because you do long for them, or they feel awkward to you and that feels bad. So I think one is just speaking to the Lord. It's like, Lord, I want to be nurturing, and that might look different with me, but help me understand why extending physical affection, where have I been hurt by that?
18: Yeah.
20: I think that's important to pause there for yourself. But ways to do it, I mean, the beauty of the Google Calendar, sometimes people have to actually set reminders to ask themselves questions. Where have I showed my children physical affection this week?
18: When you look at that comforting of a child, you coach us to be consistent, to role play scenarios, kind of like what you mentioned with your husband. You also mentioned rejoice. Tell me about that. That's not going to be in everybody's vocabulary. What does that look like?
20: I think there's something in scripture that's just, we see it all the time. We probably don't even notice it. But when the Lord is calling them to something hard, or when his people are suffering, he's constantly saying, remember. Remember, I am the Lord your God, and I brought you out of Egypt, right? And he's saying, you have to remember your faithfulness by remembering the hard and how I've been faithful through the deliverance. Mm-hmm. And so I think that's the rejoicing. It's the recalling. Well, it's the last time we moved, or see how God met us in this last change. Or I know when I was 10, I had a move from Illinois to New Jersey. That was just devastating. Two different cultures. It was fifth grade, you know, that prepubescent. Mm-hmm. Everything about the move was really awful, right? And going back and thinking about how the Lord was so faithful to me, and then reiterating, be able to tell that story for my children. There were some really hard days.
18: Yeah.
20: But this is how the Lord showed up. And that's what I'm talking about, recalling the Lord's faithfulness.
18: Well, and the other thing is those changes feel, it's like the first pimple on your face.
20: Yes.
18: It's devastating. And it's always going to be there. And mom, look at me. Look at what's happened to me. Right?
20: Yes, yes.
18: And somehow you got to convince that child, it'll be okay. Mm-hmm. There will be a day where that's gone mm-hmm. and everything's okay.
20: Yes.
18: Right?
20: Yeah, absolutely.
18: And, you know, that's part of it. Yeah. Everything's devastating, especially in the teen years.
20: Yes,
18: right?
20: For sure.
18: Nobody loves me. Yeah. Nobody cares about me. All those good things.
20: Yes. Mm-hmm.
22: Well, Darby, there's something that our viewers are seeing, our listeners are unaware, but you brought a little stuffed blue whale mm-hmm. that is on the table.
18: That's a humpback.
22: Is it a humpback whale? I don't know my whales very well, but tell us why. And this leads into, I think, some of the things we've talked about with regard to your books.
20: Yeah, one thing I think is so important for parents is to help make the Lord concrete, right? We're dealing with hard realities. And so I wanted to write a children's book that showcased the Lord's care. Mm. So this is little Mr. Wallace the whale, and he is our star in A Big Change Happened. And he faces a migration. He's happy where he is. He's in the warm seas, and he's with all his whale friends. And his mom comes to him one day and says, we have to move north. That's where the food is. We all got to go. And Wallace has a ton of questions. You know, will I be okay? Will I like it there? I don't even know what cold water is. And his mom just patiently shepherds him through this migration. She explains to him that the Lord is always with you. He always sees you. And the book is based on Psalm 139, which I think is just such great promises for children, right? Because it says explicitly, like, the Lord sees you. He knows when you stand, when you sit. Mm. He knows what's in your heart before you even speak it. He surrounds you, right? There's nowhere you can go. So, you know, Wallace dives high. He dives down to the depths of the sea, and his mom is telling him, the Lord is with you in your joys and with your sorrows. And just the idea that God writes your story, right? And so these are just the truths from Psalm 139 that I think are comforting. They can be told in a playful way through the book, but they really help a child by anchoring them, by knowing God's presence, right? He's the thing that isn't changing, but he's also with them in the change. Mm-hmm.
18: Darby, in addition to Psalm 139, it's so beautiful to think of our relationship with the Lord and our children's relationship with the Lord, and describing God with his presence as big, loving, that big hug that never ends. Mm-hmm. I mean, trying to get that into your 7, 8, 9-year-old's mind and soul about their relationship with the Lord, that's so important, right?
20: It is. And I think Scripture uses a metaphor of the Lord taking us by the hand is a great, again, concrete place in Scripture to show them that closeness. The Lord is that close. He's guiding. He's tender. He's right there. The idea of, you know, he's before us. He's behind us. He's all around us. And just, helping your children understand that is, it's.
18: And that can become, you know, it's a little hard because you're saying, you know, you don't see the Lord in that direct way. So to get your children to understand those scriptures that help reinforce God's presence, his knowledge of you, that he knit you together in your mother's womb, that's a good one.
20: Yeah.
18: You know, that God knew me then.
20: Yeah.
18: And, you know, he's got a plan for you. And those are all reassuring things for those children.
20: Yeah. And it's just even your story, I often say to my children, your story gets wrapped up in Jesus's larger redemptive story. So sometimes it's really important for us to talk about where have we seen God this week? Where has he been on the move? Where haven't you seen him? Where do you need to ask him for help? And then over months, just reflecting on that of saying where over time we see it, right? I didn't know, like when I walked into ballet, I was so nervous. But mom, this girl introduced herself to me. And that was a moment I knew God saw me because I was really nervous walking in the door.
18: Yeah, that's
20: just
18: so
20: having
18: good.
20: Those little micro conversations.
18: Isn't that good?
20: Yeah, it's so fun.
18: Well, Darby, this has been so good. Thank you for being with us.
20: My pleasure.
18: Yeah, and what great resources that you've provided here. The children's book, A Big Change Happened, and this booklet for parents, Helping Your Children with Change. You know, our goal is to equip moms and dads with resources just like this so you can become the best parent you can be. The book and the booklet are available for a gift of any amount. But would you consider becoming a monthly partner with Focus on the Family? And what that means is joining our Friends of Focus on the Family community. Gene and I support the ministry that way. You and Dina do as well. Mm-hmm. It's a commitment to help strengthen families in Christ all year long by being a monthly giver.
22: Yeah, and evidence of how that works is shared through this woman who wrote us and said, Focus on the Family has helped me become a strong mom and given me the strength and courage to stand by my true convictions, even when that wasn't the popular thing to do. Your encouragement and advice just keeps coming every day.
18: That's what happens when we work together. Parents feel empowered to raise healthy and happy kids and who love the Lord, which is most important. And that's what your monthly pledge is paying for.
22: And this reminder for our friends that today is the last day that we're offering a special incentive for those who can give $30 a month to the ministry.
18: That's right. We've had fun with this campaign over the past several days, and this is the last day. 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It's called Jim's, but it's really John. But it's a 4-ounce packet of a special blend coffee that we use here in the studio as well.
22: Yeah, we'd love to hear from you today. 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
0: At some point, we are going to leave this earth and be with Jesus. 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
1: I'm meteorologist Jason Caterina with your KFC weekend weather update. Saturday will bring cloudy skies and high humidity with a few showers expected in the afternoon. The temperature will reach 81 degrees. Introducing the KFC $10.
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0: This is Real Life. Welcome to Real Life Radio with Pastor Jack Hibbs. I'm David Jay, thanking you for joining us today as we listen, learn, and are challenged by God's Word, the Bible. The men and women who founded this nation weren't just bold, they were anchored. Anchored in the conviction that our rights come from God, not from government. And that foundation is worth knowing. In The American Story, The Beginnings, Tim and David Barton take you back to the documents, the decisions, and the faith that shaped this country from its very first days. 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This is a series about who Jesus really is, not the Jesus of popular opinion, but the Jesus of the Bible, God Himself, who was sent into our world. And we'll begin where He began, before time itself ever was. You see, we live in a generation that prides itself on knowing more than anybody in the past. Yet we have less and less of the truth coming to light. The world is uninformed about who Jesus really is, and sadly, so much of the church is too. But knowing Him changes everything. So today, Pastor Jack teaches us that when the Bible calls Jesus the Son of God, it means He is fully God, equal with the Father. And it's at His name and His name alone that every knee will one day bow and confess that He is Lord. Now, with His message called Christ and Eternity, here's pastor and Bible teacher Jack Hibbs.
1: No one has ever been able to determine how is it that those little things keep their orbit at a certain distance and don't collide into each other and are so wonderfully ordered and they don't fly apart. It's a mystery that they don't fly apart. Did you know that if we were to reduce this pulpit, it would be a little speck of dirt on the platform here if we were to remove all the space between the physical matter that's here. You are looking at it, your eyeballs see wood. But there is more space between the wood than there is wood. That's a scientific fact. Well, you look and you go, I don't believe what you just said. Because all I see is wood. I know that's all you see, but there is more what you can't see than what you can see. Isn't that weird? And if you were to remove the space of what's between these wood molecules, this pulpit would be about a quarter of an inch tall. And I would be very small. Isn't that a wild thing? He is over all of these little atoms. He holds them together. Who does? Jesus. He's the atomic glue. Who says? Bible says. God says. He's over the physical creation. He watches over it. He's orchestrated. He put it into motion. It's us, man, that tampers with things. You know, I had this weird thought, and I don't know. It's just one of those weird thoughts. I recently was in New York City, and you look at all the cement that's on Manhattan, the island. What you and I visually would say is New York. It's just a little island. All the concrete rises, if you put it together, miles and miles and miles into the sky. And I was thinking, gosh, all this weight, all this stuff was taken from some other place and it was stacked on one island and lifted up, all of these buildings. And you would think, wouldn't that kind of throw the world off on its rotation? I mean, everything is so perfect that if we move the sun 5 miles closer, just 5 miles. You know, the sun is 93,000. Is it 1,000 or a million? I'm losing my mind. 93 million miles from here. And if we move the sun 5 miles, just 5 miles closer, we would all melt right now. In 8 minutes, we would melt. If you move the sun 5 miles further away, in 8 minutes, we would freeze to death. Isn't that weird? So if we build all that stuff in New York, doesn't it kind of like throw the

0: throw the earth off and it's very specific rotation? No, Jesus is holding it together. And by the way, if you read 1 Peter, he's going to tell you what's going to happen. Peter says in the end, Jesus is going to let go. He's going to say, all right, I'm going to relax. And it says that the elements will bombard, this collide one to another. And it says that the universe will begin to melt with a fervent heat. Why? Because Jesus is going to relax his grip. That's how much control he has. Don't you just want to sing him a song? Don't you want to say, thank you, Lord, for holding things together? Did you notice how beautiful yesterday was? And it looks like today's starting out just like it. It was perfect outside. And because I was preparing this message, I went out there and I said, thank you, Lord. Thank you. I love what the Bible does to my heart and your heart. It causes you to think different. Last night, as I think it was Saturn was setting, it's the big bright star in the summer sky in these evenings. As it begins to set, the beauty of that thing, oh, thank you, Lord. You're so great. Isn't that exciting? It's so wonderful. Jesus is holding it all together. Let's keep going. It also says in Colossians chapter 1, verse 15, that he's the firstborn over all creation. And that word simply means the preeminent one, the architect, the orchestrator. He's the one. It doesn't mean that he was born and had a beginning. He's preexistent, as we saw. Isaiah chapter 40, verse 26 tells us, lift up your eyes on high and see who has created these things, who brings out their host by number. That is the stars of the sky. He calls them all by name. Isn't that great? By the greatness of his might and the strength of his power, not one of them is missing. The Bible says that Christ, in Isaiah 40, verse 26, has named the stars. He calls them out by name. He orchestrates them. He's the architect. Pluto, come out. Pleiades, come out. Orion. Job tells us that he calls Orion, Orion. Isn't that great? We caught up to the fact. Job, the oldest book. By the way, Job's the oldest book in the world. Did you know that? It's in your Bible. Oldest book ever to have been written in the world. Oldest book in your Bible is the book of Job. Job says that he calls out Orion, the constellation, and that God alone has orchestrated the Maseroth, Job tells us. The Maseroth. Yeah, that's the Hebrew word for what Nebuchadnezzar polluted. When Nebuchadnezzar took Jerusalem captive, he took the Maseroth because it had 12 constellations in it, and it described the deliverance of mankind in the Maseroth. Nebuchadnezzar, who was pagan, didn't like it, and he changed it, and in its meaning put the Babylonian name to it called Zodiac. That's Babylonian. See, you know one Babylonian word. Zodiac, it means the 12 constellations. That's why there's a Virgo. It's not Virgo, it's the maiden. It's the virgin that gives birth to the sun. Leo, it's not Leo, it's Judah. The lion from the tribe of Judah is Jesus Christ. That's why the Bible says in Galatians that God preached the gospel to Abraham. How did he give it to Abraham? In the heavens, the Maseroth. The 12 wonderful announcements in the sky to early Abraham, God's redemptive work. That's why Satan would love to get people to look at the zodiac, because it's been redefined and polluted, and it can lead you terribly astray. The Bible says stay away from it now completely. Isaiah chapter 40, verse 26. The next thing that we see right here in our study is this, and that is that Jesus is over all things, over the physical purpose as well. This is something that we're going to have to take by faith, people, very carefully, because this is where you and I can relate. That Jesus is over the physical purpose of things. If that's true, Jack, then why is the world falling apart? Well, because that's true. What? Jesus is over the physical purpose of all things in this world. And yes, they are falling apart. Why are they falling apart? It's because Jesus is over them all. Listen. Man has usurped authority and has violently treated this earth. Now, don't be afraid. I'm not going the way of Al Gore. But I will say that mankind has not taken care of what God has given. I think, personally, the Christian should be the greatest custodian of the environment, because our dad made it. But the Christian's not to worship the environment, because there's only one that we worship. And why would you worship the work of his hands when you can worship his hands? and kiss his feet. Well, Jack, are you saying that you know, we should not protect the animals? Well, we can protect the animals, but let's not make them gods. You know what I mean? Sorry, you can't build a house here. There's a kangaroo rat. Well, excuse me, but my Bible says that God has given this earth over to our dominion and to our power. Let's pack up the little rat and move him somewhere else. But see, when you begin to divorce God in your thinking, you begin to worship creation and you begin to make the kangaroo rat your God. Oh, that's ridiculous. Oh, no. Read Romans chapter 1 that says when we reject the concept of God in our minds, we begin to worship the creation, creeping things, things of animals and fowls and birds of the air. We begin to worship them instead. Man will worship something. Don't you worry about him. He'll build an altar to anything. If we divorce God from our thinking, we begin to worship and serve the creation rather than the creator who's blessed forever. And we begin to say things like, we have to save this animal at all costs. Listen, what I find interesting is how intellectually dishonest all that logic is. If you are an evolutionist, don't raise your hand because I don't want to indict you right now because I'm going to. If you're an evolutionist, why don't you get honest? If you're an evolutionist, stop trying to save the California condor. Because if you're an evolutionist, you believe that this is the survival of the fittest. So pluck the feathers off the condor and make a hat out of them and go over there and eat dolphins because you preach the survival of the fittest. Why try to preserve something if evolution's marching onward and upward? It's because it's not. It's intellectually dishonest. Yes, we should take care of the California condor. God made it. We don't worship the thing. And boy, was that a digression. The physical purpose, Psalm 96, verse 11, that Jesus is governor over the physical purpose. Psalm 96, 11 says, let the heavens rejoice and let the earth be glad. Let the sea roar and all of its fullness. Let the field be joyful and all that is in it. Then all the trees of the woods will rejoice before the Lord, for he is coming. Don't you love this? He is coming. He is coming to judge the earth. He shall judge the world with righteousness. Isn't that needed today? And the peoples with his truth. The earth seems to be rejoicing at the fact that Jesus is governor. The Bible says in Isaiah again that the heavens are going to, or the book of Psalms says the heavens are going to rejoice and the trees of the field are going to what? Clap their hands. Well, that's silly. Trees don't have hands. God considers the leaves on trees as hands. But when he comes, the trees are... Can you imagine all the leaves clapping? And I'm not talking about like a golfer's clap. Oh, John, that's a great putt from 49 feet. Oh. And there's this little token thing. Oh, Tiger, that was just another... Oh, that was wonderful. Oh, man, they're just going to... Yes, God! Hallelujah! They're going to clap. They're going to rejoice. Boy, we ought to do that. I think we should be doing that. Jesus is governor over all things. Even the physical purpose. He's got a plan. It's all marching to a very, very specific conclusion. Jesus is orchestrating it. Psalm 148, that's one of my favorite psalms. What a great psalm. If you're ever depressed, read Psalm 148. Let them praise the name of the Lord, for his name alone is exalted. His glory is above the earth and heavens. Look around at what God has done.
1: 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And now, let's get back to today's message. Once again, here's Pastor Jack.
0: The next and final point that we'll see this morning is this, and that is Jesus is the Son of God. We'll study more about this as we go through these weeks together. We'll touch on it a little bit right now this morning. But we need to understand something. We need to really, really clear up our thinking on something when it comes to Jesus being the Son of God. Everyone, listen carefully. Don't you ever think that Jesus, the Son of God, means that he's less than God the Father or less than God the Holy Spirit. You and I in our culture, we have been robbed. In our Western culture that we live in, we think that the Son is less than the Father, don't we? In fact, if we go to a place and it says Joe and Sons Building Company or whatever, and you walk in and you say, I want to talk to Joe and Sons Building Company, and this guy says, hi, I'm Joe Jr. You say, listen, I don't want to talk to Joe Jr. I want to talk to Joe Sr. I want to talk to the big guy. Now, in our culture, we understand that. I don't want to talk to you. I want to talk to your dad. You see how we think? In the Jewish culture, in the Middle East, they don't think like we do. This is tough for us to grip. They don't think like we do. When you, and they have such a wonderful depth of understanding and posterity, the continuing on of life. If you're talking to Joe's son, if somebody says, I need to talk to Joe and son's builder. Yeah, I'm Joe's son. I'm Joe Jr. Oh, this is how they do it in the East. Oh, great, great. Then you have all the power and the authority to do what I need to have done. On what grounds? You're his son. Whatever the father owns, you own. Whatever the father says, you say. Whatever the father believes, you believe. Whatever you are is your father, like son. We have this saying in America, but we don't believe it. Like father, like son is only true of Jesus Christ. And this is exciting. When the Bible says he's the son of God, we blow it off in our Gentile reading. The Jews, who in Jesus' time, when they heard that he was the son of God, they picked up stones to kill him. Because they understood exactly what he meant when he said, I'm the son of God. Or when they said, are you the son of God? He says, it's true. They went berserk. Because what they were saying is, or what they believed was, Jesus was saying, and he was, that God has now come in human form among mankind. See, you and I lose that because of our Gentileness. We need to be careful as we study the Bible. It's very important news. All right, let's look at this now. Very, very important. His unique purpose. Jesus has a very, very unique purpose. In John chapter 19, we can see here a witness of the people. In John 19, verse 6, the Bible says, therefore, when the chief priests and the officers saw Jesus, they cried out, saying, crucify him, crucify him. And Pilate said to them, you take him and crucify him, for I find no fault in him. And the Jews answered and said to him, we have our law, and according to our law, he ought to die because he made himself the Son of God. You got that? That's John 19, verses 6 through 7. Very important. I'm going to give you a lot of verses and we'll be done. Luke chapter 8, verse 26. Luke 8:26. Then they sailed to the country of the Gadarenes, which is opposite Galilee. And when they stepped out on the land, there they met him, a certain man from the city who had demons for a long time, who wore no clothes, nor did he live in a house, but in the tombs. And when he saw Jesus, he cried out and fell down before him, and with a loud voice said, this is the voice of the demon, what have I to do with you, Jesus, Son of the Most High God? I beg you, do not torment me. Interesting, the demon was scared to death about Jesus and the fact that Jesus was the Son of the Most High. Listen, it's admitted by Jesus himself in Matthew chapter 26, verse 63. But Jesus kept silent, and the high priest answered and said to him, I put you under oath by the living God. Uh-oh, now Jesus must speak. Tell us, if you are the Christ, the Son of God. And Jesus said to him, it is as you have said. It's confessed by Rome as well. In Matthew chapter 27, verse 50, and Jesus cried out again with a loud voice and yielded up his spirit. And then behold, the veil of the temple was torn in two from top to bottom. And the earth did quake, and the rocks were split open, and the graves were opened, and many bodies of the saints who had died were raised from the dead and coming out of their graves after his resurrection. They went into the holy city and appeared to many. So when the centurion and those with him, or with the centurion, were gathered around guarding Jesus, saw the earthquake and the things that happened, they feared greatly, saying, truly, this was the Son of God. John chapter 10, verse 30 says, I and my Father are one. Then the Jews picked up stones to stone him. And Jesus answered and said to them, many good works have I done of my Father. For which of these do you stone me? Then the Jews answered and said to him, for a good work we do not stone you, but for blasphemy, because you, being a man, declare yourself to be God. That's very clear, don't you think, in your Bible? It's very clear. Acts 13:33. God has fulfilled this for us, his children, in that he has raised Jesus Christ, as it is also written in the second Psalm, "You are my son, today have I begotten you." That's Psalm chapter 2, verses 5 through 7. And finally, this verse here, and we'll go to the next point. We need to wrap this up quickly. Proverbs 30, verse 4. Who has ascended into heaven? God's asking you and I this question. Who has ascended into heaven? Or who descended? Who has gathered the wind in his fists? Who has bound the waters in a garment? Who has established all the ends of the earth? What is his name? And what is the name of his son? Can you tell me? Is that awesome? The next thing that we need to see here, very important quickly, is this. He has a unique calling. Jesus' calling is altogether unique. And you know it very quickly. For God so loved the world that he gave his only begotten, glorified, unique, one and only son, that whoever believes on him should not perish but have everlasting life. I have a string of verses, but no time to give them to you. Isaiah chapter 41, verse 4, jot it down if you would. Next to your notes, research them later. Jesus is unique. It says there that he's the first and the last. Isaiah 44, verse 6, he is again the first and the last, and besides me there is no God. Isaiah chapter 48, verse 12, he is again the first and the last. And when he says the last, that is the word, there will be no other gods after me, the one and only, for all eternity of all realms, the one and only. Hosea chapter 13, verse 4, I'll say it. I'll quote it to you quickly because it's important. Yet I am the Lord your God ever since the land of Egypt, and you shall know no other God but me, and you shall bow down to no other God but me, for there is no Savior but me. Revelation chapter 1, verses 17 and 18, it says there that the great first and the last, the I am, the Alpha and the Omega, the beginning and the end, was he who was alive and became dead, and behold, he's alive forevermore. That's Jesus Christ. In Revelation chapter 2, verse 8, he says, these things saith the first and the last, who was dead and came back to life. That's Jesus Christ, the unique call of God, his precious son. Very, very important. And John says to us this morning in John chapter 20, verse 31, John says, but these things have been written that you might believe that Jesus is the Christ, the Son of God, and that believing you might have life in his name. Very, very important. And finally here, people, I know we're over time, his unique authority. And this is what I want you to focus on as we close. He has an altogether unique authority. There's nobody else in the Bible where the Bible says that you must bow and confess his name. Not Sung Young Moon, not Rajneesh, not Joseph Smith, not Chuck Smith, not Greg Laurie, not Billy Graham, not John Paul, Jesus Christ. For the Bible says it is at the name of Jesus Christ that every knee will bow, both angelic and human, and confess that Jesus Christ is the Lord. And the Bible says there's only one Lord. Amen. Amen.
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18: This afternoon, expect clouds to increase with a high temperature of 87. Tonight will bring partly cloudy skies and high humidity with a low of 70. Tomorrow will be mostly cloudy and cooler with a high of 80. In the afternoon, there will be a heavy thunderstorm. I'm meteorologist Joe Lundberg on AM 880 and 104.5 The Word WRFD.
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20: Welcome to Meeting with God. Meeting with God is the radio preaching ministry of Vertical Church in Columbus. You know, as you listen to God's word being preached today, my heart for you is that you will be filled with the Spirit, not grieving the Spirit, not quenching the Spirit, but experiencing the power over sin and the fruit of the Spirit as your life is transformed.
21: I want to say something. If you want to build lasting, meaningful relationships, you need to have a common purpose. And again, I would say to those who may be here who are thinking of getting married, I would say this to you in the Lord, make sure that you have a common purpose. And I would say to those of us who are married, make sure that you maintain that common purpose, okay? And whether there's certain things you like doing together, in the church together or outside the church or whatever you do, make sure that there's something bigger than you that you're about. Marriages often fail when all you're doing together is having fun. You know, well, we had fun in college together, so we decided when we got married, we just have fun together, and we got these common interests. Common interests, good. But I tell you, you got to have something bigger than that. And I'll tell you, if your life is only about keeping yourself entertained and busy, not going to be much meaning. But when a couple comes together around the gospel, when people in a small group come together around a common purpose in the gospel, when a church comes together around a common purpose, God can do great things, and we're bonded together. It's kind of interesting to me. My mom grew up in a broken family. In fact, I found out during the funeral service or memorial service on Monday that not only did my mom grow up in a broken family, but my grandmother, whose memorial service we were at, she grew up in a broken family. I knew she had grew up in a broken family, but I didn't know how it went. Well, at some point, she was kicked out of the house, and my grandmother, her two sisters, and her mother went to live with the cousins. And I tell you what, when you live in a broken family, some of you know what that's like. Often relationships get fractured and you're barely trying to survive. And it was very interesting as people talked about my grandmother, and it was amazing. It got so much that it was like I could have stood up and said things for people. It was so easy to predict what people would say about my grandma. There was something about my grandma that unified our family, both in her generation with her kids, my mom, and then with the grandkids, and ultimately with the great-grandkids. My grandma loved to cook. But the thing about her that was different than some other people is that she didn't use cooking just, I mean, some people just love to cook and they kind of do it whenever, and it's a blessing. And if you're lucky enough to be in proximity to them when they're cooking, it's awesome, you know? And when I was growing up, we lived about 45 minutes outside Chicago. And for me, when I was young, until I was 16, my grandma lived like an hour or 45 minutes to an hour away. And so for me, the big thing was to go to Chicago, and she would make us personalized cakes. One time she made me an army cake, an army hat cake on my birthday when I was 8. It was the ugliest cake you have ever seen. It was four shades of nasty green. But I thought it was awesome. Yeah, I thought it was awesome then. But here's the thing. She had a way of using food to bring people together. And it was amazing to hear story after story after story of how her recipes and her influence, when she moved to Elgin where I lived, my younger siblings who grew up with her in town, she would bring them over and she would teach them how to cook. So all my brothers know how to cook. I don't. I just know how to enjoy food. But there was something special about that. And I think if we can do something special like that, where we can come together. It was also, I should say this too, it was so special. All my aunts and my mom and all their families got together the night before the memorial service and made food based on my grandma's great recipes. And then after the service, they served the food that she had made for me. It was such a special time. But I'm going to tell you, if people can get unified around that, how much greater when what we rally around is the gospel of Jesus Christ. And around reaching people and touching people for the sake of things not just temporal but eternal. And Paul understood that, and that's where he brought them together. I'm going to bring you into what I'm doing. We're going to have a common purpose. I know you're in Greece, but hey, there's some people in Spain that don't know Jesus Christ. We got to reach them. And wherever I go, I want you to partner with me. Let me give you a third critical aspect to building lasting relationships. Got to have some mutual investment. It's got to be a mutual thing. Got to have a common purpose to rally around. Here's a third thing. shared downtime. Notice in the text, beginning of verse 6, Paul says, perhaps I will stay with you or even spend the winter. Now, who here likes winter? We'll have prayer for you after the service. You know, Paul knew the value of using meaningless time for the sake of the gospel. And though everybody in Corinth, it was kind of a downtime because during winter, the seas and the shipping would kind of come to a standstill because it got really dangerous during the winter to start moving cargo and stuff like that. So I think I've told you this before, Corinth, if you look at this on a map, you could go all the way down past Sparta and all that stuff, but it was really risky, especially during the winter. But it was so dangerous that the captains, had a saying, if you're going to go down that, make sure you check your life insurance. That's how dangerous it was. So what people would do is they would cut in, and it was really convenient. You could come inland, and there's a little strip of water that would go right up to Corinth, and then you could take it from there. There's a little bitty strip of land that connects lower Greece from upper Greece, and then there was another little inlet of water that they would just take the stuff overland and then pass it, and then they could slip right into the Aegean Sea. Saved a lot of time, saved a lot of wreckage. And so that's why the Corinthian area was such a great place for business. But everything kind of slowed down during the winter. It's interesting that Paul would say, I might even spend winter with you. Paul knew how to take meaningless kind of time and turn it into something. Now, I want to say this, for some of us A-type people, I'll let you determine whether you're an A-type person or not, but really all type people, sometimes we're so driven about what's the next hill to take? What's the next thing I'm going to do? What's the next project we can knock down? What's the next objective we can do together? And in the process, we miss God opportunities in downtime. The most important disciple-making opportunities, both for me being discipled by other people and me discipling certain people, have often come at downtime. Okay, I think a lot of us think we think about disciple. I'm going to get my kids together and we're going to have devotions. Good. That's great. You need to do that. But I'll tell you, the teaching you do when you're driving in your car randomly somewhere else and you get stuck in traffic, that's often the best teaching time. Because your character is observable while you're teaching. And I think Paul understood that it not only is that important in character, but I don't know what Paul's hobbies were. I don't know what he enjoyed doing. Maybe he was into winter like a few of you and he went skiing or something. I don't know what he did. But I'll tell you something, when you play games with people, when you hang out, when you do downtime together, that is often when God can create just huge open doors to speak into people's lives. And I'll tell you, if you don't catch those, if you just try to push through and I'm going to teach these people, that's not how disciples are made. It's not how meaningful relationships are built. I've heard this saying. How many of you have heard this saying? The family that prays together stays together. You ever heard that? Well, I think there's almost an equally important truth. The family that plays together stays together. You know, you may be longing someday to have a window. I've thought about this with my boys. I may have a longing to have a window into my boys' life at a certain point to speak truth into their lives when they're in college. But we don't develop meaningful fun times now. I'm going to have limited windows to get into their lives later. Dynamic relationships have mutual investment, common purpose, and shared downtime. Relational bridges built in informal settings often carry the weight of significant disciple-making shortly after. Let's continue. Look at verse 7. He says, for I do not want to see you now just in passing. I hope to spend some time with you if the Lord permits. Relationships can be maintained in passing, but depth comes with extended time together. Notice Paul says, I don't want to see you now just in passing. Paul's saying, hey, if I were to come to you right now and try to fix all the problems that are going on, it just have to be in passing. I don't have time. I'm so busy over here in Ephesus, I'd just be, you know, whipping in on a late night flight it'd be a ship. So it'd be whatever, you know, an overnight ship, just cruise in and cruise out. But I don't want to see you just in passing. I do need to do more than just, you know, hammer some truths home in your lives. I need to spend some time with you. I have to say that that's more applicable now in our time than ever. Now, some people wonder, you ever ask this question? If you're a parent, I'm for sure you've asked this question. You ever ask the question, what's more important, quality time or quantity of time? Now, I'm going to say, actually, if I had to choose between the two of those, it'd be quantity of time, not quality of time. I think in our day and age, there's this illusion that if I just spend really high, expensive, or really important time with my kids, we're fully dialed in, that that will enable them to become a disciple. Or if we have these really great vacations and we do all this, you know, really expensive, fun, memorable things, then my kids will have, no, that's not true. The truth is, the more time you spend together, the more relational capital you build. Whether you're mowing the lawn together or, you know, washing dishes together, it's the quantity of time that builds. And I'm going to say the answer to it really is, which is better? Yes. Both. I don't think one or the other is better. Hear me when I say this. Our culture leans toward relationships that are in passing. Our culture leans toward relationships that are in passing. You know, I'm just imagining this couple coming to church, right? You know, the wife, maybe I'll just put myself in this place. And I walk up to Charles and say, "Hey, Charles, good morning. Good to see you. You know, how you doing?" Charles responds with a four-letter word that every Christian uses. How are you? Fine. Perfect. Everybody's fine. So I do that 14 weeks in a row. Well, one day I'm going home from church and my wife goes, "Hey, have you talked to Charles lately? I haven't seen him much." And I can say, "Well, I've talked to him 14 weeks in a row, man. We're like this. I know he's fine. Really fine. He tells me that every week." Okay? That's not depth of relationship. Okay? Two quick critiques of things that we do. We want relationships that are developed at the speed of super glue, not real glue. Okay? You got super glue here, right? You ever know what super glue is like? If you're not really careful, that you'll be stuck, whatever, it'll be stuck to your hand in a second, right? We want relationships, right? Just walk in, boom, put some super glue in there, and we're friends, man. We're friends. But the reality is, relationships develop more like school glue. Remember that old, like, nasty white stuff they used to put? Remember when you put, like, the white stuff on, like, that project you're working on, and then you're, like, hold it up, and all the cotton balls just fall off because it's, like, just, and it starts running down. So messy, okay? That's how relationships are really made. It's a little messy, and you have to wait half an hour for it to dry, but that's the stuff that lasts. That's how Christian relationships are built. Here's another thing we want sometimes. We want relationships with the accessibility of Facebook, or, as I might call it, iRelationships. Let me just tell you something. You may know everything about someone. You may know what stores they shop at because they put it on Twitter. You may know all the things they like because they put it on Facebook. But there's a huge difference between knowing all about a person and knowing a person. And I'm going to tell you, in the church, we have to be careful not to get in a situation. Now, you can't know everybody. Where you know all about a person, but you don't know the heart of a person. Deep relationships take extended time. We need extended time to trust and be trusted, to enjoy and be enjoyed, to pray and be prayed for, to fail and start all over again. We need extended time together to forgive and to be forgiven, to talk and to listen, to challenge and to be challenged, to appreciate differences in the other person and to have our own differences appreciated. Depth takes time. Relationships can be maintained in passing, but depth comes with extended time together.
1: Hi, this is Pastor Luke Aarons from Vertical Church Columbus. Did you know that these Meeting with God messages actually come from sermons given at our church home, Vertical Church Columbus? 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
21: I want to tell you, if you want relationships that give you great joy, you're going to have to spend time. You have to spend time. They don't come fast. If they came fast, everybody would be doing it. But they take time. I want you to think about this for a minute. Who in your life is God calling you to spend some extended time with? Okay? Sometimes we get so busy and everything in life is just going fast, fast, fast, fast, faster, faster, faster, that we don't take time to think about being intentional. Who are the people that I want to be my friends in 5 years? Now, sometimes it's not all of our choice, right? It's got to be a mutual thing. But there's often people in our lives that would be friends and would be greater friends. Sometimes it's our kids. And if we spent more time with them in 5 years, we'd be closer. But sometimes it's in our marriage. How intentional are we? You know, if we started doing date nights, we might actually like each other in a couple months, you know? Or whatever it is. Intentionality only comes as we start thinking about it, in some cases praying about it, and asking the Lord, who is it that you really want me to build relationship with? Husband or wife? son or a daughter, a parent, a sibling, an old friend, who? I want to add one important asterisk, if you would say, to our relationships and intentionality. I think you need to keep this in mind. Notice at the end of verse 7, Paul says, for I do not want to see you now just in passing, but I hope to spend some time with you. What does it say? If the Lord permits. If the Lord permits. Our need for relationships must be submitted to God's sovereignty. Now, I remember praying in seminary, Lord, I pray that you would keep us close to Chicago. I wanted my kids to grow up next to my grandparents, or next to their grandparents, my parents. You know, there's a sense to which I wanted to grow old next to my family. I remember praying about that, and the Lord was gracious. Right out of seminary, I had no way of guessing this, that I'd end up working for James McDonald. I would live in the city I grew up in for 3 years. And God blessed us during that season. There was a closeness built between the kids and their cousins. They're enjoying that right now. I hope my sister is also enjoying that right now, but we'll see about that. But there was a closeness built, but then there was a season where the Lord said, that's it. And he brought us here, and I'm very happy to be here. But the Lord, if the Lord permits, we have to put it based on what God wants. Probably took Paul a little bit longer to get to Corinth than he originally planned. He got off into Illyricum for a bit. You may want to be close to family. You may want to be married to someone. You may want to have certain friends nearby. You may want to have a small group stay close. And then someone gets called elsewhere. Listen, you have to remember we put everything on the altar. Nothing, as good as relationships are, can become an idol. Okay? Everything depends on if the Lord wills. Here finally, notice verse 8. Paul says, but I will stay in Ephesus until Pentecost. For a wide door for effective work has opened to me, and there are many adversaries. That's quite a statement. I want you to see if you're in ministry, and I want everybody to turn to your neighbor and say, I'm in ministry. Okay? Everybody has this illusion that those of us who are in full-time ministry are really the people that do ministry, and then there's everybody else that sort of tries. The reality is we're all doing ministry. It's just some of us get paid to do it to make it hopefully be better for the church and to serve the church. Okay? But we're all doing ministry. And I want to give you three ministry principles that Paul gives us for us to see right in these two verses. Here's the first one. Paul chose the important over the urgent. Notice that when Paul says here, I'm not coming. Now, for those of us who are parents or who have a little OCD, have a little head issues of other kinds, what do we do when a problem develops? Stop everything. We're going to go fix this problem. You two stop fighting right now. I'm on the phone. I'll call you back later. I need to solve this problem. There's a mess. The milk got spilled. I got to deal with this. Paul was wise enough to write a letter here and stay where the open door was. Okay? And we got to make sure that when we're making decisions about how we're going to live our lives and how we're going to do ministry, make sure that you keep your eye on the open door and don't let the tyranny of the urgent grab you away from where God wants you. Sometimes the enemy, when he can't affect what's going on next to you, which clearly he was doing that too, sometimes the enemy will start a fire somewhere else to get your attention away from where it should be. Let me give you a second principle. He chose the important versus the urgent. Here's the second thing. Paul accepted that an open door and adversaries go hand in hand. Okay, Paul could have said, hey, you know what? I got some adversaries here in Ephesus. These people, they tried to kill him. Okay, they were not real friendly. I'm just going to go to Corinth. You know, they need me over there. I need to get away from this Ephesus thing. Ministry is exhausting here. A lot of people are getting saved, but I'm getting tired. I think I'm going to go over. I'm going to go to Corinth. He didn't do that. But Paul accepted that an open door and adversaries go hand in hand. Here's the third thing. Paul embraced the open door, not the preferred door. I think Paul loved the Corinthians. Anybody who could put up with the Corinthians clearly loved them. But here's the thing. Sometimes we're like, God, I want you to open that door for me. I want that door because I like the people living in that room or in that place or whatever. Or God, I'd like to be called there because I like it there and it's warmer there, or it's, for the few of you, it's colder there. Okay, but I want to be where I want to be. God, open that door. And what we really need to do is say, God, help me to see the open door that you put in front of me, whether it's got the people I like and the situation I like and the location I like or not. And Paul was wise enough to say, God, wherever you've put me, wherever you've put the open door, that's where I'm going to go. And I would tell you today, some people, you know, by wish I was, you spend your life wishing you were somewhere else. And what I would tell you today is, who has God put around you that needs to be touched? I'll say that applies to relationships especially. Sometimes you're like, God, I need some relationships. I need some friendships. I need some people that I can be close to. God, I want a spouse. God, I want... And what God is saying to you right now is, look right where you're at. Put your heart and soul into what you're in front of. And let me bring the other people around you. It might be some people that I change to be maybe a little more friendly. Maybe God won't change all the people. You'll have some difficult people around you. But God will teach you how to work with difficult people. Or maybe something else will come into play. But often, when we put our heart and soul right where God wants us, God opens a door, and that's where we're most fruitful. Why don't you jot this down? Joy and fruitfulness come by investing myself in my present situation, not my preferred situation. I can't say that too strongly. Joy, supernatural delight, and fruitfulness come as we invest ourselves exactly where God's put us. Now, sometimes God can change the location. Sometimes God will give direction. We certainly experience that. But I think probably most people change directions for the wrong reasons, not the right reasons. Okay? Because we want something better. We want something different. The grass is always greener. Well, here's a good philosophy. Don't look for green grass. Grow green grass. It works a lot better. I want to read a story to you that I read. John MacArthur put this story together. It's a story of a missionary named John Payton. This man named John Payton was a university student in Scotland, and God called him to a missionary work in the New Hebrides Islands. And after he graduated, he and his bride sailed to the South Pacific and began to work among these savage cannibals on the island of Tanna. His wife and his infant son died a few months later, and Patton literally slept on their graves for several nights to prevent the cannibals from digging up the bodies and eating them. And after almost 4 years of faithful work, he left without seeing a single convert. I think most of us in that place would say, God, this present thing is not working. God, there's no fruit. I've lost my spouse. I've lost my child. What on earth is going on here? God, are you even here? The story continues. Well, many years later, his son, by another marriage God provided, resumed the work on Tanna and eventually saw the entire island come to Christ. When the elder Patton, John, revisited the island, the chief of the former cannibals asked the missionary who the great army was that had surrounded his hut every night when he first came among them. God's angels had protected him. Because of his faithful work and that of his son, when he left the New Hebrides for the last time, after ministering on another island as well, it was reported that he said with tearful eyes, I don't know of one native on these islands who has not made a profession of faith in Jesus Christ. Okay? That's giving God the permission to put the relationships around us that he wants to, and to open our hands and say, God, if this is, I give you all the people I have. If you choose to take them, what you choose to give me, I will accept and I will invest myself in. And when God is glorified through our willingness to take what he gives in the present situation, God can then open doors that we would never have seen before. I can tell you, John's having a great time in heaven with those cannibals right now. Christians, leave cannibals out. Such were some of you, as scripture says, we all have a history, and then the gospel got a hold of us. Back to the title of the message. The title of the message is Investing Myself in Relationships. I'm going to tell you, if you want joy in relationships, if you want joy in the people of God, here's the critical part of the message. Investing what? Myself. Okay? You can't send, we talked about investing resources last week. I'm going to tell you, if you're going to have joy in relationships, you can't throw money at it. Okay? There's times where God gives our resources and we give those to people because we love them. But I'm going to tell you, you can't throw finances or gifts to make relationships. They help, but that's not how they're primarily built. And you can't send somebody else to do that relational stuff. If you're going to see the joy that God wants for you to have in relationships, it's all about investing you. And that's often the hardest thing for us to invest. Because what if it doesn't work out? What if the investment goes sour? When we invest ourselves in relationships, that is where the glory of God begins to be revealed to our lives. That's where we find the joy that he's intended. Yeah, we're going to have a couple casualties along the way, but God's going to bring his grace to bear on even that. And that's where a church is built up and joined together and in a position to then expand and advance the gospel of Jesus Christ.
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28: During the War for Independence, General George Washington, the man we refer to today as the father of our country, led American troops through military defeat after defeat. And in the bitter winter of 1777, he wrote this somber note to a friend in Philadelphia. Quote, "You might have tracked our army from White Marsh to Valley Forge by the blood on their feet," end of quote. Many soldiers continued to march through the deep snows of Pennsylvania without shoes. Others suffered from disease, hunger, and freezing conditions. Nearly 2,000 of Washington's men died. Yet George Washington did not lose faith. Amid the hardship, loss, and uncertainty of Valley Forge, he turned to God in prayer. At a time when our nation once again faces division and uncertainty, may we follow Washington's example, kneeling humbly, praying faithfully, and asking God to guide the future of America.
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0: 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We are so glad you're here to listen. Today's message from Pastor Alan is called Dangerous Faith. God bless America again.
1: I got to know a man in the church some time ago. His name was Brad Arnold. He was the lead singer in a rock band. It wasn't a group whose music I had spent a lot of time listening to, so I met Brad and then got to know his music. He wrote a song at 15 in a math class in a small town in Mississippi that went on to sell multiple millions of copies. And it meant that early in his life, he just rode a rocket. I mean, his life changed dramatically in a short period of time, and it was sustained over a long period of time. And in some respects, I suppose not surprisingly, he got separated a bit from the notion of his life, and he found himself on tour in Japan. He told this story. You can listen to the podcast. And he said he was at the end of himself. He said he didn't really want to face another day. And he didn't know what to do, so he said he started to try to call some friends at home, and because of the time difference, nobody was answering their phone. He said the only person that answered their phone was Charlie Daniels. And Charlie said, "Brad, you need to get off the road and come home. Get your life straight, get back with your faith, get clean. Get your marriage back in place." He said, "Do you love your wife?" And Brad said to me, he said, "Mr. Charlie, you know I love my wife." And Charlie said, "Then why are you trying to kill her husband?" And Brad took the counsel and he came home. And he got clean and he got his life straight. And by the time I got to know him, he was transformed. And so I got curious. So I'd go out and listen to some of his concerts. I heard him stand in front of enormous crowds of people that had come for a rock concert, like in Madison Square Garden. I mean, not like in Bucksnort. And he'd stop about midway through the concert, and he'd say, I need to talk about something personal for a minute. And you could feel the crowd be unsettled. And I thought, oh, this may not go well. And then he wouldn't take long. He'd take just a few minutes, and he would give them just a vignette into what God had done in his life and talk about Jesus. And time after time, I would listen to those crowds settle and become so quiet and so attentive. And they didn't come for that. They came for something completely different. And I tell you that, Brad had a horrible disease, and he went to heaven some months ago, and I was invited to be a part of a memorial service. And I went to do that, and I had prepared what I thought was appropriate. But while I was in a little bitty church in a little bitty town in Mississippi, and it was just for family and the band, and I met the crew. And I sat there that afternoon and amended what I had prepared. And I wrote in the margin of my notes, he was a dangerous Christian. He was quiet. He was gentle. And I really felt like the Lord opened something in my heart. I didn't feel like I was being reprimanded. Sometimes the Lord does that too, you know? Does he ever do that to you? He does to me. I didn't feel like I was being reprimanded. It didn't feel like a corrective. It felt like the Lord was opening something in my heart, because I had this awareness that Brad wasn't a passive Christian. He wasn't content to, you know, in private, if you would ask him to share his testimony with you. He would stand in the midst of groups of people that hadn't asked. And so I've been thinking about that for months and months. And this little study is really the fruit of that. So I share it with you in those terms. In my life, I didn't understand it to be a rebuke. I understood it to be an awareness of a new season and a different response. And I would offer it to you in that same way. And if the Lord enables it to resonate in your heart,

0: Very good. And if not, put it on the shelf. You know, there's times when God makes a message real to you. Do you ever find that? It's a holiday. I'll quit on time. Don't panic. I'll get to my outline. You know, somebody will give me a book. I get a lot of books. And I'll pick one up and I'll try to read it. And it's just like, ah. And I'll get it back off the shelf 2 years later. And it's like illuminated from God to me. And so I don't imagine that every time you hear a talk that you go, oh, that one was just for me. But I trust God will make it real in the right time. So dangerous Christianity is the theme. God bless America again is the objective in this session. And one of the things I've become so aware of is this notion of times and seasons that are directed by God. I've spent a good while now in Christendom and in the church and amongst the people of God, and I'm grateful for that. But there's some observations that come with that I couldn't have made earlier. And we have a great desire to maintain continuity, it seems to be, in our faith. We describe our faith in that way. This is how my parents believed and my grandparents believed. And this is the kind of worship we enjoy. And this is the kind of setting for church. And we tend to think of it in the terms of the way that God ministered to us is the way for God to minister to anyone, anywhere. And we get kind of locked in sometimes. I don't think it's evil. I think it's human nature. But I think it can be very limiting. And we lose sight of the fact that there are times and seasons when God moves. And God changes times and God changes seasons. And if we're not willing to understand that and to make that journey and to allow God to change us, we will forfeit the opportunity to be a part of what God is doing. Amen. I'm not suggesting you'll forfeit your place in the kingdom. I'm not trying to call that into question. But I would submit to you that it's very clear from Scripture, from Genesis all the way to the maps, that God moves in different ways. And I brought you some samples. 1 Chronicles 12, and we could do this for an extended period of time. This is really just intended to be a sample. 1 Chronicles 12, they're describing the people that came to David to help secure the kingship of David as he is establishing himself as the leader of the tribes of Israel. And it said the men of Issachar understood the times and knew what Israel should do. 200 chiefs with all their relatives. If you're going to make the observation that there was one group of people that happened to understand the times in which they lived, that's only relevant if you put it against the backdrop that it meant the overwhelming majority of the people didn't. They were just living. And I think it's possible to be a Christ follower, to be someone who's born again and has checked most of those boxes that we would talk about, but really be oblivious to the times and the seasons we're living in. In fact, I think we've been given a diminished calendar. We've kind of been taught that really the only markers we're looking for are the things that have to do with the return of Jesus. You know, are we close to the rapture? Is it going to be like this week? And we want to get our chart just right. And it's almost as if those are the only significant events that we have any interest in. And Jesus said nobody is really going to know the specifics about that. But we can know what the Spirit of God wants us to know about what He's doing in the earth in this season. And so I would invite you to a more nuanced calendar than just an eschatological perspective. I've told you many times, and I still believe it, I went out of here on the first load up. I'm not arguing to tribulate. On the other hand, I want all the tools, all the equipment, all the awareness that God has provided me so that I can flourish in whatever season's coming to the earth. So perhaps you could begin to say to the Spirit of God, give me an awareness of what you're doing in the earth. So I think we tend to fall prey to a notion that we just want what we want. We want our calendar and our schedule and our vacations and this season of our life to work out the way we want. If we've got little kids, we know what we want to happen there. If our kids are all gone, we know what we want to happen there. And we kind of get our calendars, and we don't really want God intruding on that. And so we get our eschatology over here. If it's not the trumpet blast and the airlift, I'm not really interested in it. And God's going to do a great deal in the earth before that trumpet sounds. And if He would allow me, I'd like to be involved. And I believe you would too. So I think it's an appropriate prayer to begin to pray. God, help us to understand the times. And I don't just mean your end time schedule. You know, we have a disproportionate fascination with that. If you're a Christ follower and you're walking in obedience to the truth that you know, you're not going to get left behind. He's coming for you. That word means a snatching away. It doesn't mean you got to jump to meet Him. He's coming for you. But between here and there, it does require your intent and your willingness to participate in what God is doing. In 1 Samuel 3, Samuel has been taken to stay with the priest, a great sacrifice by his family, his mother especially. And Samuel's beginning to learn to recognize the voice of the Lord. And it says this, the boy Samuel ministered before the Lord under Eli. Eli is the high priest. And in those days, the word of the Lord was rare. Again, you wouldn't make that observation if there wasn't something of an ebb and a flow in the way that God engaged with people in the earth. If there are seasons when the voice of the Lord is rare, there will be seasons when the voice of the Lord is far more frequent. Then you and I have to understand the difference.
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0: Hey, I've learned as a pastor, there's a tremendous difference in a crowd and a community of faith. 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
1: 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Now, let's get back to Pastor Allen with his message called Dangerous Faith, God Bless America Again.
0: But I don't think you should imagine it. It's in terms of Eli hundreds and hundreds of years ago. And today, I think there are seasons when God moves in different ways. In the course of our own lives, God moves in different ways. Look at 2 Kings 10 and verse 32. In those days, the Lord began to reduce the size of Israel. And it puts it in something of a historical context. But God began to reduce the size of Israel. God did. His covenant people. Sometimes they're even more startling than that. In Jeremiah 29, this is what the Lord Almighty, the God of Israel, says through the prophet Jeremiah to all those I carried into exile from Jerusalem to Babylon. God said, I took you to Babylon. Well, I thought you planted him in the land of Israel, a land that flows with milk and honey. He did until he didn't. See, you and I, we want to get so rooted. This is how God moves. Let me tell you how God moves. I'll tell you how he moves. He's moved in my life. I know how he moves. And I'll tell you how he moves. And he didn't move in your life like he moved in my life. I don't think that was God moving. Let me tell you which translation to read. It's the translation God uses to minister to me. What kind of funky translation are you reading? Paraphrase, paraphrase. It's not a sick of frizzer. And we get so bolted down. Look, there's some things about our faith that are not open for review. The sovereignty of God, the nature of sin, the redemptive purposes of Jesus. Those never change. They're timeless. They're eternal. They reach across. They reach into eternity. They're beyond time. But there are other aspects of our lives that we have relegated to those places that we think are immutable. And because of that, we have forfeited participating with God. God said through Jeremiah, I took you to Babylon. Just as certainly as I planted you in the land of Israel. I took you to Babylon. Well, I gave you another passage because God's not stuck. He said, it's in Ezekiel. He said, I will take you out of the nations. I will gather you from all the countries and bring you back into your own land. I sent you out and I'll bring you back. Well, that's hard on us because we're like, well, what's he just like a yo-yo? I mean, what's the deal? But our hearts and our attitudes and our choices have an impact on the unfolding purposes of God. Do you believe that? See, I believe the choices of the people of God have more to do with the future of our nation than anything political. I believe the courage of the church and the humility of the church and our willingness to adhere to the principles of Scripture and to live them out in an honorable way and with integrity have far more to do with the possibility of our nation celebrating a birthday 50 years from now than anything that will happen in the political realm. What happens in the political realm will be a reflection of the hearts of the church. I promise you. But if we're afraid to talk about it, if we're afraid to engage culture, we forfeit our place. We're not just a polite Bible study society. And I like to study my Bible. But there are times and seasons, and I believe a part of what God is asking us to do is to be aware of what He's doing in the earth in this season. And I'm confident I don't have the full understanding of that. But I just need enough understanding for right now. So this whole notion of a dangerous faith, and I've given you some definitions. I didn't put them all back in your outlines. I just looked it up in the dictionary. It's an adjective. It means involving possible injury, pain, harm, or loss. Oh, I don't want to do that. It's the opposite of dangerous that captured my attention. The antonym, the opposite. There are things like this, to be safe, harmless, non-threatening. That sounds more like the presentation of Christianity I'm familiar with. We don't want to be threatening. We don't be safe. We don't want anybody to feel uncomfortable. In the previous session, we read what John the Baptist had to say to the people coming to be baptized. Remember? He said, who warned you to flee from the wrath of God? You bunch of snakes? And the tax collectors, well, what should we do? And he said, stop stealing. And the soldier said, well, what should we do? And he said, stop extorting and intimidating the people. I have done baptism classes, I suppose, for thousands of people. I read that. I was convicted. I don't think I've ever stood up in front of a group of people and said, y'all got to stop stealing and cheating and lying. My tone has been very different. I want to celebrate the decision you've made to get in the pool. I don't know that tone was wrong, but I think we have made an extraordinary effort to be as harmless and non-threatening as we know how to be. I don't think we need to make any effort to be annoying and belligerent, but the gospel is unsettling. It's disruptive. It's disrupted our lives. It disrupted our momentum towards ungodliness and sin and put our feet on a new path. And that's often uncomfortable. It brings a realignment of relationships and friends and circles of influence. And if you're hiding in the midst of ungodly people and they don't understand you to be somewhat threatening because of the truth that you hold, perhaps your volume should be turned up just a touch. Not in anger or condemnation. See, dangerous faith is a faith in Jesus of Nazareth as Lord, Christ, and King. Not dangerous to persons, dangerous to the principalities and powers and the spiritual forces of wickedness in the heavenly places. In Mark chapter 1, it's reported, it's not in your notes, but it is in the Bible. Jesus went to the synagogue in Capernaum. It was the little community where he'd set up his public ministry. And on a Sabbath in the synagogue in that community, there was a man there who was demonized. And when Jesus came into the synagogue, the demon in the man cried out, I know who you are. Have you come here to torment us? Dangerous faith. Not dangerous to the people in the synagogue. Threatening to the spiritual forces of wickedness that were present. I believe the church should present a real and present danger to principalities and powers and spiritual forces of wickedness in the heavenly places. Dangerous faith is a living faith. Dangerous faith is a faith on display. Dangerous faith brings vulnerability. Because spiritual conflict oftentimes is expressed in the physical world. The reason Paul had to say to the church in Ephesus that you don't wrestle with flesh and blood is when he was in Ephesus, there were all sorts of encounters with flesh and blood. There was a demonized man that overcame seven sons of the Jewish high priest and left them naked and bloody as they ran through the streets. There was a public disturbance that spilled into a public theater, a riot, because the idol makers and the silversmiths felt so threatened. It was a demonic response. So Paul had to write to the church at Ephesus and say, we don't wrestle with flesh and blood, because it sure looked a lot like that. But our wrestling match is with, literally, with persons without bodies, spiritual forces of wickedness in the heavenly places. And there's some vulnerability that comes with that. Dangerous faith is the opposite of a harmless, safe, non-threatening faith. Dangerous faith threatens the ascendancy of self and selfish ambition. Dangerous faith challenges anything which sets itself above the lordship of Jesus. Dangerous faith calls for personal transformation from the authority of this present age to the authority of the kingdom of Almighty God. And that's not a one-time event. That's not a singular event at a profession of faith or a recitation of the sinner's prayer. That's a lifelong commitment for transformation. Spiritual health and well-being is very similar to physical health and well-being. At 16, I was healthy. In fact, if I had my choice, rather than ever have another physical, I'd just like to send my lab reports from when I was 16. No more stress tests. Here's the report. But I'm not 16 anymore. And now that I'm into my 30s, the doctors want to pay more attention. Don't be snarky. And I think we want to do that spiritually. We want to tell our stories in terms of our conversion, of what our life was like decades ago. Or we'll tell, and I'm okay with that. I like to reflect and I like to reminisce. But the real essence of our spiritual well-being is who we are today. What is it? How are we living for the kingdom of God today? What is the impact of our lives today? Again, we've had an unhealthy mindset to focus on an entry point into the kingdom. And as necessary as that is, I don't want to diminish that at all. I don't want that picture of you at that entry point to define your spiritual vitality today. That's as misguided as my 16-year-old self in a physical. Dangerous faith. If God is to bless America again, it will be because the 21st century has a courage and a boldness and a vitality that will bring the blessings of God. Amen. I'll spare you the details, but I can assure you that the points in the Declaration of Independence that stated the grievances that the colonists had with England had first been discussed from the pulpits primarily of New England. You can line them up message for message with the points that were enumerated in the Declaration of Independence. And if we're to live with an extension of freedom and liberty in this nation, and our children and our grandchildren are to know that, it will be because the Church of Jesus Christ has the courage to bring the truth of God to bear upon the culture that's unfolding around us. Amen. I don't believe it's just something from antiquity. I don't believe it's just something about renewals or revivals or groups of people being baptized. I think it's about a change of behavior that changes social interactions. I believe it's a reorientation towards the Lord. And I think it starts in the hearts of the people of God. We have more. We have more abundance, more freedom, more liberty, and we're not more happy. We have a spiritual problem. And I believe the church has been co-opted. And if we'll come back to ourselves, perhaps God would bless America again. Wouldn't that be wonderful to be a part of that?
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4: In November of 1863, President Abraham Lincoln spoke for just over 2 minutes at a battlefield in Gettysburg, Pennsylvania. He spoke less than 300 words, but they served to redefine a nation. At Gettysburg, Lincoln reminded Americans that the Civil War wasn't just about preserving territory. It was about preserving the idea that a nation built on liberty could endure, that it must endure. He spoke of sacrifice, of unfinished work, and of a government of the people, by the people, for the people. In America's darkest hour, Lincoln pointed our nation back to its founding ideals and challenged future generations to live up to them.
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15: Hi, this is Rob. 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What does it mean to fear God? 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
16: 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There's some confusion among today's Christians about what it means to fear God. If God is truly our loving Father in heaven, then what is there to be afraid of? Today on Pathway to Victory, Dr. Robert Jeffress explains what the Bible teaches about fearing the Lord. According to King Solomon, fear is good. But first, let's take a moment to hear some important ministry updates.
17: Thanks, David, and welcome again to Pathway to Victory. Did you realize that the Apostle Paul never traveled alone? He was always surrounded by fellow believers, people who encouraged him and shared the journey. I think there's something to that. And along those lines, I'm inviting you to join me and the Pathway to Victory family on the Journeys of Paul Mediterranean Cruise. The dates are May 14th through the 23rd, 2027. Over our 10-day adventure, we'll walk where Paul walked. We'll worship and study the Scripture together in the very places where the early church was born. We've planned the perfect balance of meaningful exploration and genuine rest, and I'd love to make this journey with you. You can sign up right now by going to ptv.org. Well, it's the final day in our month-long teaching series, and it's the very last day to request a best-selling book that complements our study in Proverbs called The Solomon Secrets, 10 Keys to Extraordinary Success. See, I believe the Bible contains foolproof wisdom for anyone willing to apply it on a wide variety of relevant topics like cultivating a healthy marriage, learning how to take charge of your personal finances, overcoming debilitating fear, and finding success in the workplace. And it's a natural choice for your small group as well because of the discussion questions I've included for each chapter. When you give a generous gift to Pathway to Victory, I'll make sure you receive a copy of this book, The Solomon Secrets. All right, it's time to begin our final study in the Solomon Secrets series. I've titled today's message, Fear is Good.
18: I was asked by Fox News if I had any explanation for the rise in violence we're seeing among teenagers across the country. And of course, I pointed to the usual suspects. I talked about the epidemic violence that we find in video games and now on cable television. Violence has become the new pornography of our culture. But I said the root cause of the violence we're seeing among teenagers is the fact that parents have failed in their most basic responsibility as parents, and that is to instill in their children a fear of God. When you teach children that they're nothing but a biological accident, that their existence is the result of evolutionary chance, we shouldn't be surprised when those same children choose to ignore the most basic law of the creator of life, God himself, who said, "Thou shalt not kill." Today, it's politically incorrect to talk about fearing God, even among some Christians. For example, when's the last time you heard a sermon on the fear of God? When's the last time you heard somebody preach from 1 Samuel 15, verse 3, in which God told Saul to go and kill Amalek, and not only Amalek, but also everyone associated with him? God said, "Now you go and strike Amalek and utterly destroy all that he has, and do not spare him, but put to death both man and woman, child and infant, ox and sheep, camel and donkey." Frankly, we're embarrassed by passages like that in the Bible. We're embarrassed by stories that portray God as a killer of women and children. We're embarrassed by these stories because they violate the kind of God we've created in our own minds rather than the reality of the true God. And yet the Bible says that we need to not only fear God ourselves, but the most basic lesson we can teach our children is to fear God. Remember Moses' words to the Israelites as they were preparing to enter into the promised land? In Deuteronomy 31, verse 2, he gave this charge: "Assemble the people, the men and women and children and the alien who is in your town, in order that they may hear and learn and fear the Lord your God, and be careful to observe all the words of this law." Moses believed that the greatest legacy that he could leave the Israelites and that the Israelites could leave to their children was to teach them to fear the Lord. Fearing God is not harmful. It is healthy for our spiritual well-being. That's why the last Solomon secret for success we're going to look at today is the most basic. It's a piece of uncommon wisdom, as all of these Solomon secrets have been that we've talked about. Conventional wisdom says that fearing God is harmful to your spiritual life. No, the Bible says fear is good. Pastor, how can you say such a thing? How can you say that it's good and healthy for us to fear God? I want you to think for a moment and look at with me in Scripture all of the positive benefits that the Bible says comes into our life from fearing God. For example, fearing God provides needed direction in our life. How many of you need God's direction in a specific area of your life, a job choice, a relationship choice, whether or not to move to this city or the next city? Did you know the fear of God promises to provide your needed direction? In Psalm 25, verses 12 and 14, the psalmist said, "Who is the man who fears the Lord? It's that man. God will instruct him in the way that he should choose." The Bible also says that the fear of the Lord is key to experiencing protection from our enemies. Protection from our enemies. Listen to Psalm 34, verse 7. "The angel of the Lord encamps around those who fear him, and he rescues them." How many would like to have a life, a better quality of life, a life that is marked with riches and honor and life? Listen to what Proverbs 22, verse 4 says. "The key to a better quality of living is the fear of God. The reward of humility and the fear of the Lord are riches, honor, and life." Given all of the benefits that the Bible associates with fearing God, it should be no surprise that at the beginning of the book of Proverbs, Solomon gives this foundational principle for success in life. Proverbs 1:7 says, "The fear of the Lord is the beginning of knowledge. Fools despise wisdom and instruction." Now, you may be asking yourself the natural question, well, Pastor, if that's true, if the fear of God is the beginning of wisdom, why are you ending this series talking about the fear of God? Why are you making it the 10th Solomon secret instead of the first one when we started this series? Well, here's the interesting thing. The Bible says the fear of God is both the beginning of wisdom, but it's also the end result of wisdom. Over in Proverbs 2, verses 4 and 5, Solomon says, "If you will seek wisdom as silver and search for her as for hidden treasures, then you will discern the fear of the Lord and discover the knowledge of God." That is, if you go on this treasure hunt for what the Bible calls wisdom, the skill to live life according to God's plan, as you search for God's wisdom, once you have dug through the rubble and dirt of worldly philosophy, you'll find God's wisdom. And lying right alongside God's wisdom will be the fear of God. The fear of God is both the cause of and the result of true success in life. What does it mean to fear God? If it's the beginning place and the ending place of all success and wisdom in life, don't we need to understand what it means to truly fear God? As I look through the scripture, I find that there are three components for developing a healthy fear of God. First of all, to fear God means to have a respect for God's power. A respect for God's power. When you fear God, you will be overwhelmed intellectually, spiritually, and emotionally by the greatness of God. And nowhere do we see the greatness of God more vividly displayed than in creation. Think about, for example, the vastness of creation. I read a story once about the French military leader, Napoleon Bonaparte. He was traveling on a ship in the Mediterranean Sea with his troops, and as he walked around the ship, he passed by a group of his men who were mocking the idea of the existence of God. And Napoleon stopped there and interrupted them and said, "Men, you must first of all do away with these," as he spanned his hand across the stars. The fact is, you can't do away with the stars. You can't do away with creation. The creation is literally screaming out the existence, the power of God. You see the power of God when you consider the vastness of this creation. By a single sentence, God flung this entire universe into being. To fear God means, first of all, to have a respect for God's power. Secondly, the fear of God entails a reverence for God's holiness. A reverence for God's holiness. C.S. Lewis, in his classic book, The Lion, the Witch, and the Wardrobe, tells a story of four children who are magically transported through a wardrobe in the attic into the magical world of Narnia, complete with talking animals. And as the children arrive in Narnia, some talking animals begin to tell them about the centerpiece of Narnia, and that's the majestic lion Aslan, who is a type of the Lord Jesus Christ. And as the animals are talking to the children, they're naturally apprehensive about coming face to face with a lion. In a portion of that book, one of the children, Susan, says, "Oh, I thought he was a man. Is he quite safe? I shall feel rather nervous about meeting a lion." "That you will, dearie, and make no mistake," said Mrs. Beaver. "If there's anyone who can appear before Aslan without their knees knocking, they're either braver than most or else just silly." "Then he isn't safe?" said Lucy. "Safe," said Mr. Beaver. "Don't you hear what Mrs. Beaver tells you? Who said anything about safe? Of course he isn't safe, but he's good. He's the king, I tell you." Ladies and gentlemen, God is not safe, but he's good. What's the image that is used of Jesus Christ over and over again in the Bible? He's called the Lion of Judah. And that's why anybody who tries to stand before God without his or her knees knocking just a little bit doesn't really understand who God is. When you understand the holiness of God, there's a certain fear and apprehension about appearing before God. You know, there's some people, I've heard this and you have too, who try to diminish this idea of fearing God. And they say, well, to fear God doesn't mean to be afraid of God. It simply means to have a healthy respect for God. Have you heard that before? No. The Hebrew word fear, yira, means fear. It means to be afraid of. To fear God means to have a healthy terror of the idea of coming into the presence of God. Why should we be afraid of God? Proverbs 9 verse 10 links the fear of God with the holiness of God. The fear of the Lord, the writer says, is the beginning of wisdom, and the knowledge of the Holy One is understanding. We are to fear God because of the holiness of God. That word holy literally means to cut or to separate. When we say God is holy, we mean he is separate from us. He is a cut above anything else in creation. There is a great gulf between a holy God and us. We are limited in our understanding, but God is omniscient. We have a beginning, but God is eternal. We are sinful, but God is completely righteous. There is a great gulf between God and us. And when we understand that, there ought to be a fear of God. Listen to me. God is not our best buddy. He is not like we are. God is completely different. He is separate than we are. There is a great gulf, a chasm between a holy God and a sinful man like you and like me. And there's only one way to bridge that gulf between God and man, and it is through the blood of Jesus Christ. Jesus Christ is the one who came and bridged that great divide between God and us. Listen to me. You will never be motivated to trust in Christ and Christ alone for the forgiveness of your sins until you understand the absolute holiness of God. To fear God means to have a respect for God's power, a reverence for God's holiness, and thirdly, a fear of God will always result in a reordering of our behavior. a reordering of our behavior. If you truly understand the power and the holiness of God, the natural result is you and I are going to obey God. We're going to be motivated to reorder our behavior so that we can please Him. I want you to turn over to Galatians chapter 4 for just a moment. The Bible uses several different images to describe how our relationship with God changes when we trust in Jesus Christ as our Savior. For example, in Romans, God says the moment we become a Christian, our status changes from being enemies of God to becoming friends of God. Well, when we come to Galatians chapter 4, Paul uses a different metaphor. He says, when we trust in Christ as our Savior, no longer are we a slave of God, fearing another beating before God, but instead our status changes from slave to a child of God. Look at this in Galatians 4, verses 6 and 7. And because you are sons, God has sent forth the Spirit of His Son into our hearts, crying, Abba, Father. Therefore, you are no longer a slave, but a son. And if a son, then you are an heir through God. That word Abba is an Aramaic term that is a term of intimacy. It can literally be translated daddy or papa. When you trust in Christ as your Savior, that gap has been so bridged with God that you come into His presence with the intimacy of a child who says to his father, Daddy, Papa. Isn't that a great thought? You say, well, then, Pastor, isn't that contradicting what you just said about fearing God? Doesn't feeling secure in God as a child feels with a loving parent, doesn't that negate any kind of fear of God that we have? Not at all. You know, the fact is, fear and security can coexist with one another. You can have both emotions of fearing and yet feeling secure at the same time. Author Steve Farrar illustrates how fear and security can coexist with one another. He says, there is a difference between acceptable, healthy awe and destructive fear. A child should have general apprehension about the consequences of defying his parents, but he should not lie awake at night worrying about parental harshness or hostility. Perhaps a crude example will illustrate the difference between these aspects of fear. A busy highway can be a dangerous place to take a walk. In fact, it would be suicidal to stroll down the fast lane of a freeway at 6 p.m. on any Friday. I would not be so foolish as to get my exercise in that manner because I have a healthy fear of fast-moving automobiles. As long as I don't behave ridiculously, I have no cause for alarm. I'm unthreatened by this source of danger because it only reacts to my willful defiance. In the same way, I want my child to view me. As long as he does not choose to challenge me openly and willfully, my child lives in total safety. He need not duck and flinch when I suddenly scratch my eyebrow. He should have no fear that I will ridicule him or treat him unkindly. He can enjoy complete security and safety until he chooses to defy me. Then he'll have to face the consequences. It's the same in our relationship with God. We can feel secure in God. We can love God and fear Him at the same time. It is both emotions, a fear of God and a love of God, that motivate us to obey God. Let's talk about that emotion of fear. Fearing God should make us apprehensive about the consequences of disobeying God. Before you disobey God, think about this. He could snuff out your life at any moment. Do you realize He has that power? Not only that, one day you and I are going to die and we're going to awake in the presence of God to give an account of our lives. That knowledge, that fear of God, both now and in the future, is a powerful incentive to obey God. Solomon, the wisest man who ever lived, when he came to the end of his life, looked back and said all of life can be summarized in these words. Ecclesiastes 12, verses 13 and 14. The conclusion when all has been heard is fear God and keep his commandments, because this applies to every person. For God will bring every act to judgment, everything which is hidden, whether it is good or evil. The fear of God motivates us to obedience, but so does the love of God. When we consider all that God has done for us, ultimately in sending Christ to die for us and bridging that gap, that ought to overwhelm us with gratitude, a love for God that would make us want to seek his approval as well. Do you have a healthy fear of God? You understand the words of Acts 17:28 that says, "For it's only in God that we move and exist and we have our being." When you drift off to sleep at night, do you realize that unless God keeps that heart of yours pumping, you will not awaken in the morning? Have you ever contemplated what it will be like when you close your eyes for the very last time here on earth and awaken in the presence of God to give an account of your life? Do you fear God? Do you love God with all of your heart and mind and soul and strength? Are you so overwhelmed with everything God has done for you that your one desire in life is to please him and to hear those words, "Well done, good and faithful servant"? The fear of God and the love of God are entwined with one another. You can't separate one from the other. As someone wrote, "This fear is love, and love is fear, and in and out they move. They love thee little, if at all, who do not fear thee much." The fear of the Lord is the beginning of wisdom, and it is the foundational secret for extraordinary success in this life and the life to come.
17: There's no better way to conclude our month-long series than with this profound reminder to fear the Lord. It's the foundational secret for success in life. And since this is the final day in the teaching series, it's the very last day to offer my book that parallels this study. It's also titled The Solomon Secrets. Many folks have told us that they're using this book in their Sunday school class or small group Bible study. I've included discussion questions for each chapter to help ignite some lively conversation with your friends. So let me urge you to contact us right now while there's still time. When you give a generous gift, request the book called The Solomon Secrets. And then in closing, I'd like to extend a personal invitation to become one of our financial partners. The act of giving a contribution is very simple, but the impact of your generous gift will impact generations to come. Let me share some encouraging proof. As an example, I heard from a gentleman in Florida who said, "Pastor Jeffress, I'm 91 years old. For several years now, I've relied on your books as pastoral tools to teach and disciple young men in the church I serve. I'm hungry to get young men to know and understand the Word of God and outside of the Bible. Your books and messages are the best tools I have to do just that." Friend, that's fantastic. Look, when you're ready to make an eternal impact and when you're willing to leverage your resources for God's glory, let me encourage you to give generously to Pathway to Victory. Your simple act of generosity will truly make a difference. Here's David to tell you more.
16: 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I'm David J. Mullins, wishing you a fantastic weekend. 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
30: We need to be filled with the Holy Spirit to do what God has called us to do.
31: 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And Pastor Greg Laurie points out how the Lord is making an extraordinary resource available to us.
30: There is explosive, dynamite power from the Holy Spirit that can be given to you and me right now. a power to witness, a power to change the world.

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1: Why don't you grab your Bibles and turn to the book of Acts, Acts chapter 1. Okay, the title of my message is The First Jesus Movement. Now, the book of Acts was authored by Dr. Luke. This is his second book that he wrote that was underwritten by a godly man named Theophilus. And Theophilus also underwrote Luke writing the Gospel of Luke. One other thing I would point out about the book of Acts, it's an unfinished book. It has never officially ended. Now, I'm not suggesting we add to the scripture. I'm just saying we should not put a period where God has put a comma. The church is marching on. The work of the Holy Spirit through the church is continuing on, and we're effectively writing new chapters to it today as we serve the Lord in our time. So let's look now at a few verses from the book of Acts, chapter 1. I'm going to read verses 1 to 4 and share some points with you. Now, my first book I told you, Theophilus, Luke writes, about everything Jesus began to do and teach until the day he was taken up to heaven after giving his chosen apostles further instructions through the Holy Spirit. During the 40 days after he suffered and died, he appeared to the apostles from time to time, and he proved to them in many ways he was actually alive, and he talked to them about the kingdom of God. Okay, we'll stop there. Here's point number one, if you're taking notes. Before you can change the world, you yourself must first be changed. Before you can change the world, you must first be changed. Look at verse 3. During the 40 days after he suffered and died, he appeared to the apostles. They had their lives changed when they saw Jesus risen from the dead. See, they never thought they would see Jesus again when they looked at his beaten, traumatized body hanging on the cross of Calvary. But Jesus rose again and appeared many times over a 40-day period. He appeared first to Mary Magdalene, who came to anoint his dead body at the tomb. He appeared after that to Simon Peter. Then he appeared in the upper room to the disciples, and specifically to Thomas, who said, "I won't believe until I can put my hand in the wounds in his side." He appeared to two disciples walking on the Emmaus Road. He appeared to Simon Peter again at the Sea of Galilee, telling him to feed God's sheep. And he appeared to over 500 people at one time. This transformed them. Jesus was basically popping up everywhere. And they knew he was alive, and they knew he had risen. You see, before they could change the world, Jesus needed to change them. And 1 John 1:1 says, John writing, "We proclaim to you the one who existed from the beginning, whom we have heard and seen. We saw him with our own eyes, and we touched him with our own hands. He is the word of life." Listen to this. If you want people to follow Jesus, you must be a good example as a follower of Jesus. Let's find point number two. Here it is. The church had a job to do, and so do we. The church had a job to do, and so do we. Let's go to Acts chapter 1, verse 7. And we see Jesus saying, "The Father alone has the authority to set the times and the dates, and they're not for you to know, but you will receive power when the Holy Spirit comes upon you, and you'll be witnesses telling people about me everywhere in Jerusalem, throughout Judea and Samaria, and to the ends of the earth." They had a job to do, and so do we. We're still called to tell people about Jesus everywhere. It starts with a question. In Acts chapter 1, verse 6, the apostles came and said, "Lord, has the time come for you to now free Israel and restore your kingdom?" Now, here's the problem. They couldn't get over this notion they had as to why Jesus came. They thought he was coming to establish his kingdom then and there. Then he was crucified. Then he rose again from the dead. So they're back on point again. "Okay, Lord, when are you going to establish your kingdom?" And Jesus effectively says, "Guys, will you get off of that?" He says to him specifically in verse 7, "The Father alone

0: has the authority to set those dates and times. They're not for you to know. Guys, stop focusing on when I am returning. Focus instead on what you should be doing as you're waiting. And the same thing is happening today. People ask all the time, when is Jesus coming back? Why has Jesus not come back again? Well, he will come back according to his perfect timing. And he's already said, no one knows the day or the hour, only the Father in heaven. So don't focus on when he is coming. Focus on what you are to do until he returns. Their job and our job is very clear. Verse 8, you are my witnesses, telling people about me everywhere. It's inescapable. It's a great commission. It's still here before us to fulfill. And I think a lot of times when we study Bible prophecy, we get sidetracked and we miss the main point. Bible prophecy is not given to enlarge our brains. It's given to expand our hearts. It should move us to want to reach more people with the gospel so they too can be ready for the Lord's return. Jesus is not late. He'll come at the appointed hour. But here's what he wants us to do according to 2 Peter 3:9. Which says the Lord isn't slow about his promise, as some people think. He's patient for your sake. He doesn't want anyone to perish or be destroyed. He wants everyone to repent. You know, back in 1970, when the Jesus movement was happening, we're all praying, Lord, come back. Lord, return. Aren't you glad he didn't answer our prayer? How many of you have become a Christian since 1970? Raise your hand. That's quite a few of you. So thank God he didn't answer that prayer. He's waiting for more to believe. It seems to me there may be one person walking on this earth that will be the last person to believe before the rapture of the church. Can you imagine if you knew who that person was? Like this dude, if this guy gets saved, we go to heaven. Would you be tempted to put pressure on that guy or that girl? Then you just say, all right, why don't you ask Christ into your life right now? And you lead him in prayer, boom, you're in heaven. Well, God knows when that will happen. But here's what they were to do, and here's what we are to do. Verse 8, you will be my witnesses, telling people about me everywhere in Jerusalem, throughout Judea, Samaria, and to the ends of the earth. This is sort of the battle plan for world evangelism. It starts in Jerusalem, then it goes to Judea, then to Samaria, into the ends of the earth. Now, for them, Jerusalem was home base. For them, Judea would be the wider area of Israel. Samaria was outside of their country, and the ends of the earth was what was left over. So in the same way, when we think about reaching people with the gospel, we start with our Jerusalem. And what is your Jerusalem? What is my Jerusalem? It's your home base. It's your family. And guess what? The hardest people to reach with the gospel are your family, right? Because you come home one day and say, I've become a Christian and I'm following Jesus right now. And they're all thinking, oh no, right? And then you tell them they need the Lord and they're saying, we knew you when you were a little kid. Why should we listen to you? This is why Jesus said a prophet is not without honor except in his own country. Jesus himself did not have his own family totally accept him and believe in him till after his death and resurrection. On more than one occasion, they came to take him home because they thought he had lost his mind, you see? So the hardest people to reach are your family. It took me well over 30 years to see my own mother come to Christ. And so that may be your situation right now, but start with your Jerusalem. Then you go to your Judea. That's the wider area. Maybe that's your workplace. Maybe that's your sphere of influence. People you meet out there. You go out there and you leave your comfort zone. But then you go to Samaria. So for a Jew to say Samaria was for them to go to their enemies. See, the Samaritans had nothing to do with the Jews and vice versa. Remember the woman at the well said to Jesus, why would you, a Jew, talk to me, a Samaritan? Don't you know that Jews and Samaritans want nothing to do with each other? And Jesus said, if you knew who it was who was speaking to you, you would ask him and he would give you living water. The point is, You leave your comfort zone. You go to people you would not normally go to. So you start at home base and you move beyond that.
1: Pastor Greg Laurie will have the second half of his message in just a moment.
0: Did you know that we put our services that we do on Sundays online? It's called Harvest at Home. And you can be a part of our extended congregation no matter where you are. And people watch from literally all around the world. So if you want to watch Harvest at Home or view it later if you like, just download the Harvest Plus app and then join us for Harvest at Home.
1: Well, today, Pastor Greg is helping us see what we need to know to join the Lord in impacting our culture for Christ.
0: One final point. We need to be filled with the Holy Spirit to do what God has called us to do. We need to be filled with the Holy Spirit to do what God has called us to do. Look at verse 8. You shall receive power when the Holy Spirit comes upon you, and you will be my witnesses, telling people about me everywhere. Stop and think about this. These were not intellectuals. These were not even theologians. These were ordinary people. We might call them blue-collar workers today, fishermen, a tax collector, some others thrown in. How could these guys change the world? Jesus answers that question. Verse 8, you'll receive power when the Holy Spirit comes upon you, and you'll be my witnesses. The way they would do this is with a power they did not already have, a power beyond anything they'd ever experienced before. A power to change the world, a power to witness, a power to share their faith, a power to turn their world upside down. And guess what? The same power that was given to them to change their world is given to you right now to change our world. It's here now. Nothing's changed. On the day of Pentecost, Peter said, this promise, and he was speaking of the promise of the power of the Spirit, is to you, it's to your children, and it's even to the Gentiles and all who have been called by the Lord our God. And what is the promise? The promise of the power of the Spirit. Now, the word power is noteworthy. It's from the Greek word dunamis. The story is told of Alfred Nobel, who invented an explosive element that he didn't have a name for. And so he went to a friend of his who spoke Greek, and Nobel said, what is the Greek word for explosion? His friend said, it's dunamis. Alfred Nobel said, I'm going to call what I've created dynamite. And so really what the Bible is saying is there is explosive dynamite power from the Holy Spirit that can be given to you. To you and me right now. We just need to receive it. And I think the problem with this is we overly mystify the work of the Spirit. We think it has to always be an emotional experience, and maybe it will be and maybe it won't be. You know, when you fill your car with gas, do you have an emotional experience? Maybe you do when you see what the price is. What? Yeah, so you don't necessarily have an emotional experience when you fill your vehicle, but you fill your vehicle. And the Bible tells us that God wants to empower us with the Spirit. He wants to fill us, and he wants to do it again, and he wants to do it again and again. In fact, every day you should get up in the morning and say, Lord, fill me with the Holy Spirit. I need this power today to do what you have called me to do. And these first century believers receive that power. But here's what I would like to close with. This power is here for us right now. And as we start this new series in the book of Acts, I want to pray that God would fill us with this power and we would experience this real time in our life. So we're going to pray it right now. And we're going to receive this power. You may feel something. You may feel nothing. This has nothing to do with feelings. This is an act of faith where a promise is given. Here's what the Bible says. If you, as parents, give good gifts to your children, How much more will your Father in heaven give the Holy Spirit to those who ask him? That's all you have to do. Just ask him. Lord, would you give this to me? And the Lord's response is, oh, yes. Do you like to give gifts to people? You know, when I buy a gift for someone, I can't wait to give it to them. It's hard for me to wait till Christmas Day or their birthday or whatever it is. I want them to have it now. The Father in heaven is anxious and eager to give you this power in your life. He wants to do it. Do you want the gift? You know, when you're a kid and Christmas is approaching and your birthday is approaching, you're anxious to open your gifts, right? So you want the gift. The Father wants to give you the gift. This sounds to me like a good combination. This sounds to me like a moment right now where we can receive what the Lord has for us. So I'm going to do something that I do often with folks accepting Christ. But this is for all of us who are believers already. I'm going to ask you to pray a prayer after me out loud. Mean this prayer. God will hear this prayer. And in this prayer, we're going to ask the Lord to give us the power of the Spirit. Now look, when you're a Christian, the Spirit is inside of you already. When you're a Christian, the Bible says you're sealed with the Holy Spirit of promise. So this is not receiving the Holy Spirit. This is receiving, listen, the power of the Holy Spirit. We're talking about a very specific promise in Acts 1:8. You shall receive power after the Holy Spirit comes upon you to be witnesses for me in Jerusalem, Judea, Samaria, and the uttermost parts of the earth. So this is a specific prayer of receiving the power of the Spirit. Why don't we all stand as we pray this prayer? So I'll pray and you pray after me if you want this power in your life. Just pray these words, Lord Jesus, you've called me to be a witness. You've called me to reach the world with the gospel. But I have not always done that as I should. But I want to start doing it like never before. But I need help. You've promised the power of the Spirit to me. Now I receive that power. Fill me with your Holy Spirit. Give me a new boldness. Give me a new courage. I receive it from you now. In Jesus' name I pray. Now you just receive that power in your life. Let God's Holy Spirit permeate every crevice of your being and give you that boldness that he wants you to have.
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2: Okay.
1: They've never shared the gospel because they're really not sure what the gospel is. Mm. They'd like to be closer to God, but they just don't know where to start.
0: Well, they just need to hear more. They need to hear what the essential gospel message is. And I've got a great resource for you. We've set up a web page that's called knowgod.org, knowgod.org. 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So just go to knowgod.org. Do it right now.
1: All right. And then listen, if you've missed any part of today's message, why not hear it again? 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Well, we're making available the new movie called A Great Awakening. Maybe you've heard of it. And Pastor Greg, here's a few seconds of a dialogue you recently had with the movie's director, Joshua Enck.
0: Our nation, in fact, I would say, is grounded in what happened in a spiritual awakening that was led primarily by a man named George, but not the George we think, not George Washington, though he plays clearly a significant role in American history, but another George. Who was that George?
2: That was George Whitfield, the one and only. Known for his voice, this profound, powerful, supernatural voice. He was like a trumpet blast from heaven. And he wanted more of Christ and less of him.
0: Yeah.
2: And that's why, you know, we don't hear his name a whole lot.
0: Yeah.
2: He didn't want a bridge named after him or denomination named after him, but he was known as the spiritual founding father.
1: He was an unlikely choice to change early colonial America. I mean, he was so young. Isn't that right?
0: He really was. And he was effectively thrown out of the churches of England because of his bold preaching. How he would tell the folks there, you must be born again. Being born in the church and attending church isn't enough. You need to have your own encounter with Christ. And young George Whitfield had his encounter with the Lord. He wanted to be an actor. He had this beautiful God-given voice, which he ultimately was able to use for the glory of God. But the cool thing is, despite being driven out of the churches, it actually worked out in his favor because it sent him out to, well, where the people were, out into the fields, out into the town square, out into the coal mines to preach the gospel. And his voice was so loud and so powerful without amplification. When he would begin to speak, people would gather around to hear more. And he played a significant role in the forming of what would ultimately become the United States of America. Before there was a revolution, there was a revival. And that revival set the stage for what would become our nation that we love and we cherish. And so find out the origin story of America, the spiritual origin story, in this new film called A Great Awakening. We're going to offer it to you on DVD so you can watch it whenever you want for your gift of any size. And what that means is if you only send a little, we'll send you a copy. But many can send more and be generous. And your generosity is appreciated. And we'll use those resources to continue in our mission of knowing God and making him known, so more people can hear the teaching of the Word of God, as you hear here in A New Beginning, as well as the proclamation of the gospel. One of the things I appreciate about George Whitfield is he was an evangelist. And I, too, have been called to be an evangelist. And one of the things that we do in our radio broadcasts, as well as our other media outlets, is we invite people to Christ. And did you know thousands of people make a profession of faith to follow Christ every year through this radio show and our TV show and the other things that we do out there in media platforms. So be extra generous so we can bring the gospel to our generation, much like George Whitfield did for his.
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7: On July 20th, 1969, the world watched as an American astronaut stepped foot where no human being had ever stepped, under the surface of the moon. Neil Armstrong's words were simple, but the moment was historic.
9: That's one small step for man,
7: The Apollo 11 mission was the result of years of sacrifice, innovation, and national resolve. More than 400,000 Americans worked behind the scenes to make the mission possible. At a time of division at home and tension abroad, the moon landing reminded the world what free people could accomplish when united by a common goal. America didn't just reach the moon. We proved that there were no limits to what we could imagine or achieve.
10: Welcome.
11: Well, I'm glad to be here. Thank you so much, Ann.
10: Well, first of all, locate the church in Galena, first of all, and then maybe Galena. But
11: So Galena is north of Westerville. It's south of Sunbury. So we're just off of Route 3, the church is. We're kind of tucked in behind some houses off of Dustin and Rome Corners Road.
10: And how long has there been a Living Word Lutheran?
11: Living Word Lutheran's been around for 25 years this year. We actually celebrated our 25th anniversary this summer. We've been in the building for 20 of those years, though. We were kind of a church in a box for the first 5 years.
10: All right. Well, let's talk a little bit about you. You've been a pastor for how long now?
11: I've been a pastor for 24 years. Mm-hmm. I've been there at Living Word in Galena for 13 of those years. I planted a church before that in Marysville, which is my hometown where I mm-hmm. grew up, and I found out early on in ministry that I don't make a very good assistant pastor, and so those first 3 years were rough on the guy that I worked with.
10: Okay. Well, you're married. Your wife's name is?
11: My wife's name is Carrie. I've been married for 25 years this year as well, so
10: congratulations.
11: We celebrate our 25th anniversary along with the church. It's been kind of fun. I've also got three kiddos. I say kiddos, but two of them are grown men now, 22 years old, twins. One still lives in the area, still lives at home while he's trying to get a job, or he's got a job, but trying to find a home. And my other son is stationed in upstate New York with the United States Army.
10: Okay.
11: And then my daughter is 15 and a half, and she still lives at home. Obviously, she's a sophomore up at Gilead Christian up in Mount Gilead.
10: All right. Well, now you have two Sunday services, 8 and 10:30. There's a lot going on at the church, and I want to spend a lot of time talking about the different things that are going on, but take a moment and just kind of describe the church for me.
11: Describe the church. Okay, so we are a very family-friendly kind of an atmosphere, and I think every church would say that about themselves. We just went through a visioning process with a group called the 5-2 Network. I actually do some part-time work with them. And what came out of this strategic growth process that we did was the congregation. We interviewed all the members of the congregation through a survey approach and a lot of our online guests through our online worship. And they said that we make strangers feel like family. That's one of the things. One of our core values is that life works best with Jesus. And we want to make sure that everything we do communicates that. So the church is kind of off the road a little bit. We've got a traditional but yet a modern feel with us as well. We're going to be going through a construction project here,
10: which we're
11: going to
10: talk about as well.
11: Okay.
10: And the reasons for it. And let me take just a moment to mention that if you'd like more information, go to livingwordgalena.com. That's livingwordgalena.com.
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13: W283CL, Columbus.
14: This afternoon, expect clouds to thicken with a high of 87. Tonight will be partly cloudy with a low of 69. Tomorrow will bring mostly cloudy skies, cooler temperatures, and high humidity. Showers and a thunderstorm are possible with a high of 80. I'm meteorologist Joe Lundberg on AM 880 and 104.5 The Word WRFD.
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15: People are leaving the word of Gavel that has arisen because they've never really lived a biblical life. And they've never allowed, as Paul said to the Colossians, the word of Christ to dwell in them richly.
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17: If there's one thing that's true about modern man, it's that he loves technology. For every problem that comes along, he creates a new electronic device or prescription drug or surgical procedure to fix it. But how has man done with spiritual problems, the kind that computers and medicine can't touch? Can secular counseling really help people solve their toughest problems? When you're struggling with anxiety or depression or anger, or you're not sure about your purpose in life, where do you turn to for the answers you need? Today on Grace to You, John MacArthur shows you the one resource that can deliver and does deliver every time. John's study is called The Transforming Power of Scripture. And now here's John with today's lesson.
15: It seems to me that one of the most subtle and dangerous threats facing the Word of God is coming from within the category of evangelical Christianity, by people who claim to believe the Bible to be the Word of God, but betray a lack of trust in its sufficiency, and therein speak evil of the Word of God. And it has forced me to ask the question, is the Bible really sufficient for matters of spiritual life? Is it sufficient for the people of God and all of the necessary resources for the fullness of living in the will of God? Or do we need to concede that the Bible has some rather glaring limitations that can only be overcome by wisdom and technique developed by well-meaning people who want to help God out a little bit? Now, to answer the question of scriptural sufficiency, I want you to look with me at Psalm 19. What I believe to be the most concise and direct treatment of the sufficiency of Scripture in all of the Word of God. Now, to begin with, let's notice the sufficiency of Scripture, verses 7 through 9. Follow them as I read. The law of the Lord is perfect, converting the soul. The testimony of the Lord is sure, making wise the simple. The statutes of the Lord are right, rejoicing the heart. The commandment of the Lord is clear, enlightening the eyes. The fear of the Lord is clean, enduring forever. The judgments of the Lord are true and righteous altogether. Now, I want you to note for a moment the structure of those three verses. There are six lines of thought, and each of those six lines has three elements. It has a title for the Word of God, a characteristic of the Word of God, and a benefit of the Word of God. Number one, in verse 7, the law of the Lord is perfect, converting the soul. The Word of God, then, has the power of total transformation. It is so comprehensive that it can mold a soul, a living person, into precisely what God desires that person to be. And that begins at conversion. Secondly, the psalmist says, the testimony of the Lord is sure, making wise the simple. And he takes another step in building this tremendous, magnificent presentation of scriptural sufficiency. The Word of God can take a naive, inexperienced, undiscerning, uninformed, ignorant person and bring them to such wisdom that they can live out a godly life according to the will of God. Thirdly, would you notice verse 8 of Psalm 19? The statutes of the Lord are right, rejoicing the heart. Where does a believer go to find joy? Where does a believer go to find relief, happiness, deliverance from sorrow, anxiety, and depression? Where does a believer go? Where is the resource? The testimony of the psalmist is it's the Word. It is the Word that rejoices the heart. The Scripture is perfect enough to convert the soul, wise enough to make the simple profound, and able to make the sad joyful. Fourthly, you will notice at the end of verse 8, the commandment of the Lord is clear. The best translation is clear, enlightening the eyes. And he uses here the word commandment. Now, commandment is another way to look at Scripture. Yes, Scripture is precepts. Yes, it's instruction. Yes, it's testimony. But it is also divine decrees. And here we find the emphasis on authority, on the non-optional character of Scripture. The Bible is not full of a lot of suggestions. It is commandments, binding, authoritative commandments. This is what God requires. And for those who respond, there is blessing. For those who do not, there is judgment. And the Word of God, which comes to us as commandment from God, he says, is clear. That is to say, it's lucid. It's not mystifying. It's not confusing and puzzling. Oh, yes, there are obscure elements of it. But the Word of God in general, as read, is clear. It's easy to see. It gives clear direction for life. The Old Testament says, a wayfaring man, though he be a fool, need not err. It enlightens the darkness. When there is darkness in the world and you can't understand what's going on and you don't know why things are happening the way they are, the Word of God makes things clear. In contrast to the muddled, muddy musings of men who themselves are blind. To be able to see truth in this dark world, struggling to know what truth is, to be able to understand what is right and wrong, to be able to understand and be comforted in times when we can't comprehend what's happening, times like Job endured, all the knowledge of things not readily seen is revealed in the Word of God to the degree that our eyes can be sufficiently enlightened. What a wonderful truth. The Word of God is all the revelation we need. It is clear. It is easy to understand. It leaves no doubt as to necessary truth. Proverbs 6:23 says, the commandment is a lamp and teaching is light. And so we would ask the question, is the Bible so insufficient that it can't show us these things, that we have to depend on worldly wisdom? Do we have to go to men to ask them to explain what's happening? Do we need further revelation? Do we need psychoanalysis for spiritual problems? From sources that long have rejected Scripture as even a source of truth? Is the Bible so incomplete that we have to turn to science to explain origin, philosophy to explain life, and sociology to explain sin? No, all the light of life is in the Word of God. And again, I draw you to Psalm 119. Notice, please, verse 52. I remember thine ordinances of old, O Lord, and have comforted myself. In the midst of distress, I went back to the Word, and I was comforted. Notice verse 59. I thought on my ways and turned my feet unto thy testimonies. I looked at the way I was going and got back in line with you. In verse 81 to 83, we find an equally powerful testimony to the clarity of Scripture as it lightens the way. My soul faints for thy salvation, but I hope in thy word. Mine eyes fail for thy word, saying, when wilt thou comfort me? For I am become like a wineskin in the smoke, yet do I not forget thy statutes. When you can't see and everything is covered with smoke, as it were, you look to the word. Verse 86, all thy commandments are faithful. All thy commandments are trustworthy. Verse 92, unless thy law had been my delight, I should then have perished in mine affliction. Verse 105, thy word is a lamp to my feet, a light to my path. Verse 130, the entrance of thy words gives light. It gives understanding to the simple. Verse 140, thy word is very pure, therefore thy servant loves it. It is also, fifthly, verse 9, clean, enduring forever. And here he uses the term fear as a synonym for Holy Scripture. Why does he do that? Because the Holy Scripture intends to convey fear or the awesomeness of God, to bring about a reverential awe, to draw us to worship. It is used in the sense of what it seeks to produce. The Scripture intends to produce fear or awe or respect or worship to God, and so it is said to be the fear of the Lord. And since the habit of the human soul is to worship, the scripture then instructs us who we are to worship and how we are to worship. And this scripture, which instructs us in the worship of God, he says, is clean. Marvelous thought. The word is so pure, hallowed, holy, separate from sin. Now, that's in contrast to the words of men. You can't always trust them. You can the word of God. And consequently, you'll notice it endures forever. That is to say, you can follow it always. It's trustworthy all the time. It never changes. It's never altered. Doesn't matter what generation it is. And when I hear these people come along and say, well, the Bible isn't sophisticated enough for our high-tech society, they don't understand. The Bible is absolutely pure and without flaw and without error and without sin and therefore needs no updating and no editing and no refining. It is perfect. God forbid that we should believe that for a moment. The word is adequate and sufficient as a clean word to clean the heart, to purge the heart. I call you to the testimony of the psalmist in Psalm 119. It's all right there. Psalm 119. Starting in verse 3, and we could look at a lot of scriptures, verse 2 rather, he says, blessed are they that keep thy testimonies and seek him with the whole heart. They also do no iniquity. They walk in his ways. People of the word are clean. People of the word are pure. Verses 9 to 11, wherewithal shall a young man cleanse his way? How do you go about purifying your life? By having an inner healing? By having an encounter with somebody who can direct your problems because they've got some supernatural magical power? By calling on some contemporary science of the mind? No. By taking heed thereto according to thy word. With my whole heart have I sought thee. Oh, let me not wander from thy commandments. Thy word have I hidden in my heart that I might not sin against thee. In verse 38, establish thy word unto thy servant who is devoted to thy fear or worship. Fill me with the word. Verse 67, before I was afflicted, I went astray, but now I've kept thy word. The word and obedience going together. Verse 101, I have restrained my feet from every evil way that I might keep thy word. Verse 172, my tongue shall speak of thy word, for all thy commandments are right, righteous. Listen, the word is sufficient for cleansing. It's sufficient for purifying the life. It is eternally relevant. It is all that is necessary for the cleansing of the soul. We do not need practitioners. We need the word of God. And lastly, and so importantly, he says in verse 9, the word called here the judgments or the ordinances of the Lord are true. And as a result, they are altogether righteous. The word ordinances means divine verdicts. Oh, what a statement. Do you know how hard it is for people in our society or in any part of the planet Earth to find truth? Do you know what a battle it is to discover truth? And we have the word that is true. The word of the Lord is true. It's always true. Therefore, it's always dependable, always relevant, always applicable. In contrast to the lies of men who are victims of their father, the lying devil himself, it is always true. Now notice the result of the truthfulness of Scripture in verse 9 is that it is altogether righteous. That is, it is totally right. And the idea of that phrase is to talk of its comprehensiveness. It is altogether righteous. There are no errors in it, yes. But more than that, it is a complete, comprehensive, sufficient source of truth. Are we to believe that we need more revelation? Are we to believe that we need more visions and words of prophecy? You see how ridiculous all of this is? The word of God is sufficient. It is true and absolutely comprehensive. And I draw you one more time to Psalm 119, verse 89. Let's start at verse 89. Forever, O Lord, thy word is settled in heaven. Marvelous statement to the sufficiency and the comprehensive completeness of Scripture. Verse 128, therefore I esteem all thy precepts concerning all things to be right, and I hate every false way. Verse 137, righteous art thou, O Lord, and upright are thy judgments. Verse 138, thy testimonies that thou hast commanded are righteous and very faithful, unchanging. Verse 142, thy righteousness is an everlasting righteousness, and thy law is the truth. Verse 151, thou art near, O Lord, and all thy commandments are truth. Verse 160, thy word is true from the beginning, and every one of thy righteous ordinances endures forever. Tremendous testimony. utterly complete, comprehensive source of spiritual truth necessary for spiritual life and perfectly meeting all the spiritual needs of man. Secondly, I want you to see as a result of that the value of Scripture, the value of it. Look at verses 10 to 13. I'm only going to mention them, so listen carefully. It is so valuable as a comprehensive resource for life, unequaled in value because, number one, it provides the greatest possession. Verse 10, more to be desired than gold, yea, than much fine gold. Listen, the Word of God is the greatest possession. To have the Word of God is more valuable than all the precious metal. It is the source of the greatest possession. Secondly, the greatest pleasure. In verse 10, he says, sweeter also than honey in the honeycomb. Nothing is as sweet. Nothing is as pleasurable. Nothing is as enriching. Nothing is as personally meaningful. It brings the sweetest things of earth. What do you seek for? Where do you find your pleasure? I can honestly say to you, there's no pleasure in life like the pleasure and the joy, the lasting pleasure and lasting joy of hours spent in the Word of God. You see, the resolution of all of our problems is not a result of inadequacy of Scripture. It's the result of inadequate application of Scripture. Inadequate, diligent study of Scripture. Scripture is the greatest possession and the source of the greatest pleasure. Thirdly, it's the source of the greatest protection. Verse 11, moreover, by them is thy servant warned. It's a source of protection. In the face of temptation and sin and ignorance, we need the Word. It protects us. We hide it that we might not sin. And fourthly, it's the source of the greatest profit. For in keeping of its truths, there is great reward. The true reward is not here and now. The true reward is not positive confession, visualization of what you want right now. The true reward is the obedience to Scripture that brings about the glory to come. Instead of living for what we can amass here and now, like the Christian cultic preoccupation of health, wealth, and prosperity and immediate success, we need to know the blessedness of living for the eternal reward. The Scripture, yes, it is the one thing that gives us, without question, the greatest possession, the greatest pleasure, the greatest protection, the greatest profit, and fifthly, verses 12 and 13, the greatest purification. It is a purifier. Look at the response of the psalmist. Even as he is going through all of this, he says, who can understand his errors? In the midst of this kind of statement about Scripture, how can I ever understand why I sin, right? Why would I ever violate that which can transform me and make me wise and fill my heart with joy and enlighten my eyes and purify my heart and comprehensively supply all my resources? Why would I ever violate such truth? How can I understand that? And in looking into the Word, he cries out, oh, cleanse me from secret sins. Those are the ones that I don't plan and I don't premeditate. They're the hidden ones. And maybe I don't even remember to confess. And then he says, and keep me also from presumptuous sins. Those are the sins I see and premeditate and plan and know about, the arrogant sins. Keep me from the ones I don't know about and keep me from the ones I do. And don't let those dominate me. Then I'll be upright and I'll be innocent from great transgression. Oh God, hold me back. The term great transgression is the idea of freeing oneself or breaking past a barrier, escaping the dominion of God, the realm of grace. So you can see that a look at the Scripture causes a backwash, a cry for purity in the heart. Yes, it is the source of the greatest purification. That little list ought to be something you keep somewhere. And when you study the Word of God and look at it, it'll remind you of what it'll do in your life. It is the greatest possession because it gives you that which is needed for every issue of life. It is a glorious wealth. It is the greatest pleasure. It fills your heart with joy in all circumstances. It is the greatest protection because it warns you. It is the greatest profit. It leads you to eternal reward and the greatest purification. It cleanses the heart. The sufficiency of Scripture, the value of it, finally the commitment to it. What is the response to all of this? It comes in verse 14. As the psalmist cries out, and I trust you will from your heart, let the words of my mouth and the thoughts or meditation of my heart Be acceptable in thy sight, O Lord, my strength and my redeemer. What he's saying is, oh God, may the things I think and the things I say be acceptable to you. Why? Because they're consistent with your what? Your word, your revelation. He's saying, make me a man of the word. Make my thoughts biblical. Make my words biblical. Keep me in the word. That's the right commitment. I really believe that we're seeing sad things happen in the evangelical church today. People are leaving the word of God while affirming its truthfulness and chasing after all other kinds of things because they have the feeling that the word can't meet their need, and that is a lie of the devil that has arisen because they've never really lived a biblical life. And they've never really been noble like the Bereans who daily search the scriptures. And they've never allowed, as Paul said to the Colossians, the word of Christ to dwell in them richly. They've treated it in a cursory way and never enjoyed the power of its depths. And oh, how in this day we ought to call the church of Christ back to a preoccupation that consumes them with the living word of God. And let our message not be the message of the Bible plus the world, but let it be the message of the sufficiency of the Word of God alone.
17: You're listening to Grace to You, the Bible teaching ministry of John MacArthur. John's current study is called The Transforming Power of Scripture. Well, friend, as you think about the amazing resource that God has given us in His Word, you might be wondering, what are some practical first steps you can take to build a habit of Bible study and see the kind of transformation that John has been talking about? Well, here are some of John's thoughts on that.
18: You know, it's like anything else in life that's good and right and true. It's a discipline you have to cultivate. Self-discipline is not a particularly natural feature of fallen people, even those that have been redeemed. You know, our flesh tends toward ease and comfort and laziness. There are people certainly who overcome that, but how hard it seems sometimes for Christian people to develop the discipline it takes to enrich their souls to the glory of God and for their own usefulness and joy and fulfillment of God's purpose. We want to help you with that. We want to see your spiritual life cultivated. So I want to tell you about a devotional book called Remember and Return, subtitled Rekindling Your Love for the Savior. It's about loving Christ. It's a one-month meditation from Scripture focusing on the person of Christ and how you must love and obey Him. Great resource for anyone who wants to make sure his or her love for Christ hasn't become cold.
17: 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If you want to build consistency in reading and studying God's Word, or if you felt your joy slipping away, or you've lost the passion you once had for Christ, let me encourage you to get a copy of Remember and Return. 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And if I could ask a favor, would you pray with us that God will use His truth to strengthen hearts and minds through this broadcast for His glory? 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Pray for us. And thanks for doing that. Now for the entire Grace to You staff, I'm Phil Johnson. Watch Grace to You television this Sunday on DirecTV Channel 378. And then be back Monday as John MacArthur looks at some of the most compelling truths about Christ's sacrifice for sinners from a book written 700 years before Christ came to earth. 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
22: During the War for Independence, General George Washington, the man we refer to today as the father of our country, led American troops through military defeat after defeat. And in the bitter winter of 1777, he wrote this somber note to a friend in Philadelphia. Quote, "You might have tracked our army from White Marsh to Valley Forge by the blood on their feet," end of quote. Many soldiers continued to march through the deep snows of Pennsylvania without shoes. Others suffered from disease, hunger, and freezing conditions. Nearly 2,000 of Washington's men died. Yet George Washington did not lose faith. Amid the hardship, loss, and uncertainty of Valley Forge, he turned to God in prayer. At a time when our nation once again faces division and uncertainty, may we follow Washington's example, kneeling humbly, praying faithfully, and asking God to guide the future of America.
19: It's time for the Pastor's Golf Event of the Year, the Pastor's Masters. 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
0: I know when I was 10, I had to move from Illinois to New Jersey. That was just devastating. Two different cultures. It was fifth grade, you know, that prepubescent. Everything about the move was really awful, right? And going back and thinking about how the Lord was so faithful to me, and then reiterating, be able to tell that story for my children. There were some really hard days.
1: Yeah.
0: But this is how the Lord showed up.
2: That's Darby Strickland describing how change can affect children in some negative ways. And what can we do about it as parents to help shepherd our kids through the inevitable changes of life? Well, that's our

0: you have to manage that. But for young children, that becomes far more difficult. And I'm so looking forward to talking with Darby today because this is important. We often, as adults, kind of look over those changes mm-hmm. and miss the cueing that our kids are giving us that they're struggling with a change of school, et cetera. And we need to be in tune with that.
1: We do. And Darby is positioned well to guide us through this topic. She's a counselor and author, and she's written a number of books about abuse and trauma. And she's got some resources now about how change impacts children. We'll hear more about those. One is called Helping Your Children with Change, Holding Fast to God During Upheaval. It's a very short, quick read, and it's going to equip you as a mom or a dad to really get a handle on this. The other is a children's book called A Big Change Happened, Helping Children Through Upheaval. It's a delightful book, wonderfully illustrated, and really powerful for younger children. Learn more about Darby and her other books, and these two in particular, on our website.
0: Darby, welcome to Focus on the Family. Again, it's so good to have you back.
2: Thank you.
0: Yeah. And, you know, that's so interesting, that setup there. I think you would agree with what I was saying in terms of managing change. It is so true that as adults, we get more proficient at it as we get older,
2: Absolutely.
0: More capable.
2: Yep.
0: But then we're not seeing it through the eyes of a 3-year-old, a 5-year-old, right?
2: Correct. Yeah. Everything overwhelms them.
0: Right.
2: Yeah.
0: And it can be just that, overwhelming. And we'll say things like, yeah, okay, it'll be okay. And then we keep moving, but the kids are stuck.
2: Yeah.
0: They're like, what? You had a funny opening that I wanted to capture because you said you had this, you know, kind of remorse to change when your minivan died.
2: Yeah.
0: Okay, so how are you attached to the minivan?
2: I know, right? And, you know, I think I was a homeschooling mom raising 3 kids, driving them everywhere in the minivan to go see my parents, trips to Florida, just really sentimental.
0: Yeah.
2: I was speaking at a conference, came home, and it stopped working, so I left it at a dealer. My husband came, rescued me, praise the Lord, drove me home, and 2 days later, we got a call saying, you know, it's not worth repairing.
0: And it That's was, a well-used minivan.
2: It was, yeah. But just like the lump in my throat of, I'll never see it again.
0: Yeah, all the memories.
2: All the memories, yeah, and it was, and I think what it was actually the realizing of the transition. My children don't need a minivan anymore.
0: Ooh.
2: Right?
0: So that was much deeper.
2: Yes.
0: That was like
2: an
0: episodic thing that
2: yes.
0: I'm not that mom anymore.
2: Yeah.
0: I'm another type of mom.
2: Yeah,
0: right?
2: My children are launching. The Lord is doing great things. There's exciting things happening. But my life is rapidly changing. And the death of the minivan just was this huge symbolic moment for me.
0: Mm-hmm. Yeah, and it's so, you know, kind of winsomely insightful about change. But on the more serious side, explain how children, young children particularly, process change differently than adults and how we have to be careful not to look past it.
2: Yeah. Well, young children don't necessarily understand how the world works.
0: You think.
2: Right? And so they rely heavily on routines. And we see that when we put our kids to bed and they want the same book every night, right? You deviate from their routine and they let you know about it.
0: Yes.
2: Right? And so change involves their routine being upset in a multitude of ways. If it's a change of school or home or family dynamics, right? So they don't have those routines. They don't know what to expect. They can't predict what's coming next. And that really ties into their sense of safety. Sometimes it goes to the level of belonging. So they come with, I think, a set of questions that when you're 3 or 5, they can't articulate.
0: They feel it.
2: They feel it,
0: yeah.
2: Right. But they can't necessarily talk about it in the way that you and I, like I could talk about the minivan. This was
0: right.
2: really hard and I could understand why I got really emotional.
0: Yeah. What's the book, the children's book about the moon? What you guys remember?
2: Goodnight Moon.
0: Goodnight Moon.
2: Yeah.
0: Oh my, I can't believe I can't remember the title because I read that thing 1,000 times.
2: Yes, yes.
0: To where it got to the point where I was trying to hurry it along.
2: Yes, yes.
0: You know how dads do, right? And we change the words a little because we're getting a little bored.
2: Yes.
0: But even that kind of redundancy gives a child a sense of security.
2: Yeah, structure,
0: right?
2: Yeah.
0: They know they got that story coming. We would laugh at the same points. I mean, I would sit there and go, my goodness, you know, I had to change it from comb to something else, from porridge to oatmeal, just
2: yes,
0: to keep
2: just
0: the
2: keep,
0: boys engaged, you know, maybe keep me engaged.
1: Yeah, that might be.
0: But there is, we think maybe too lightly about some of those things, right? I go back and I think as a father, I was probably a little too flippant with some of that, not really capturing the importance of those things. Speak to that need for moms and dads to think about what you're doing for that 3-year-old and what it's

0: providing them.
1: Yeah, I think we have to recognize that it's our job to kind of shepherd them through it, right? Oftentimes when there's a big change, there's big things happening in our world. We're packing up a house, or maybe we're going through a separation, or we're having to make a big decision about where we're sending them to school and we're not sure. So we're attending to all these multitude of details, and our children often get lost, and they're often reaching out to us with, you know, maybe their behavior's regressing, or maybe they're asking us 1,000 questions, right? And they very repetitive. And we're looking at that as a behavior, right? When we're forgetting to say, oh, what's going on within them? Where do they need me to help shepherd them through this?
0: And in that context, I mean, there's going to be degrees of change. I mean, there are lighter issues, but still being attentive as a parent is important because you don't know where your child's going to get stuck. Right. I can remember, oh my goodness, I did not want to go to school, kindergarten, Alhambra Elementary School, for all those people in Southern California. We lived on Fifth Street, right a block away from the school. I don't know why I had such a fear of going to school. I don't know if it was I love my freedom, you know, or whatever it was. I like to play Batman and Superman and fly around the neighborhood with towels with
2: clothespins.
0: Clothespins around it. I mean, I did. And then I had to go to school. My mom literally had to drag me, my heels in the ground. And then I went to school that first day. Fell in love with my teacher, Mrs. Smith, and I loved it. And then I didn't want to go home.
1: Right. What was the imaginary to the concrete, right?
0: That very afternoon, the same afternoon that mom drugged me to school, I didn't want to leave school.
1: Right.
0: But even that, to be in tune, that's a fairly light degree. It was great. I'm sure my mom was over the moon that I enjoyed school
1: and
0: wanted
1: to
0: go back. And I adjusted in one day.
1: Yeah.
0: But when we start looking at more difficult things, big moves to different city, different state, maybe divorce, if we can touch on that, those are far more emotional and deeper wounds for children to figure out, how does this change impact me?
1: Right. Well, a lot of those changes that you're naming actually come with a sense of loss. Right. And so we actually have to grieve things that we lose, whether it's my parents living together, the idea of what God ordained as a family is breaking up, or just my friend. Right. My friend group is going to change. So there's so many losses and micro losses in some of those bigger changes.
0: You know, and the thing we do as adults, we're moving. You know, in, even in those big things, I'm afraid to say, we don't stop and take account of what impact this is going to be on us, let alone our children. Think of divorce in that context. And we tend to say things as adults like, well, kids are resilient. They'll manage it. They'll be able to survive. They'll get through it. You can fill out all of those things that we say to rationalize our behavior.
1: Correct.
0: What we're about to do.
1: Yes.
0: How do we get a hold of that as a parent to make sure emotionally our kids are safe?
1: Yeah, I think the first thing is actually to realize it's okay if your children are sad. There's something in us parents that we want to rush our children through the hard parts of life. We don't want to see them in pain. I don't want to cause my children a little heartache, let alone a big one. So I want to, it's uncomfortable for me to see them sad. So I think the response is we rush them through that instead of sitting with them in the sadness, being willing just to take the time and say, this is really hard, but God can help us here. We are not without hope, even in the hard.
0: It's kind of an indication of our unhealthiness as adults, too, right? That we're not slowing down. Think of Jesus when the disciples were like, keep those kids away. And
1: he
0: Jesus
1: lingered.
0: Going, hey, wait a minute.
1: Yeah.
0: Don't get in between me and the kids.
1: No.
0: The kids are like the kingdom of heaven.
1: Amen.
0: I mean, there is something there that, I mean, even that, that Jesus was in a position, obviously, being the Son of God. He knew it.
1: Yeah.
0: But he knew to slow down and to, what a day that must have been to just sit around Jesus, sit in his lap, these little 5, 6, 7-year-olds.
1: Yeah.
0: Wouldn't that be awesome?
1: It would. Just to have someone delighting in you, being willing to be interrupted by your needs. Yeah.
0: You know what's interesting to think about is that they wanted to see him and talk to him as a little child.
1: Yes.
0: What was he portraying
1: that
0: was so attractive to the kids?
1: That was so inviting.
0: So inviting.
1: Yeah.
0: That's what I want to peer into. I would love to have seen that. That's, it's without words. We don't have that description. But something to get my attention when I was five, it would have had to have been pretty good.
1: Yes.
0: I mean, a smile or whatever it was, a good story. I mean, I don't know, but something grab those kids that Jesus was doing or expressing, right?
1: We would have to assume it was some way that he was expressing love, yeah. whether towards them or others, that just mesmerized them.
0: Warmth. That's,
1: yeah.
0: And who knows? Yeah. Let me ask you, you've identified ways that children can react to change. Let's start with preschoolers. How does change affect that age group? And this is good for the parents just before they're in school. How does adopting or not adopting to change?
1: Oftentimes with preschoolers, you'll see them being really clingy, right? They're going to want more of you, more
0: hanging
1: of your
0: on mom's
1: time,
0: leg.
1: Right? They might take longer at bedtime in all the ways that frustrate us. Also, there can be behavioral regressions, right? There can be returning, sucking on the thumb or, bedwetting. So we just want to be curious. Anytime our child has mastered a skill in their growing up and then they regress, it's just asking, what's going on with my child? Why am I seeing this behavior?
0: I mean, hopefully focus on the family can be a place for that resource, but a parent being attentive. Mm-hmm. All of us as adults, we're moving fast, and it's kind of like your minivan. I mean, maybe we should have changed the oil a little sooner. But when it comes to parenting, those cues are important, and we can blow right by them, like the thumb sucking, for example. If your child hasn't been doing that, all of a sudden is doing that, that could be it is a cue that something is occurring emotionally.
1: Yeah. And it's just a great moment. And sometimes as a parent, we don't know, right? And that's what brings us to our knees and we're asking the Lord for help. We're making time for our children. Like that's when you have to kind of slow down and spend an extra 20 minutes with them, eyeball to eyeball, get on the floor and be playing with them. Just try to draw out from them. What's going on? What you've been thinking about?
0: Yeah, that's good.
2: 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And she's speaking out of her expertise about helping kids change, and she has two delightful resources that we want to point you to. One is a small little booklet called Helping Your Children with Change, Holding Fast to God During Upheaval. It's a very quick read. It's going to give you some good things that grab onto as you're moving through some changes with your child. Another would be this children's book that is wonderfully illustrated and has a really powerful message. A Big Change Happened, Helping Children Through Upheaval. 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And also sign up for our Age and Stage newsletters. 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
0: Darby, that's great for kind of that 2 to 5 year old perspective and be engaged and notice behaviors and, you know, talk to people who know. And if you don't have that resource, call us. We'll help you with that and give you some ideas on how to notice things and what they may mean and how to talk to your child about it. Of course, these books by Darby will help as well. 6 to 11. This gets a little more serious because they're starting to form and kind of finalize their cognitive abilities. By 9, 10 years old, a child truly does understand the world they're in at a fairly adult level and can begin to think about things in adult ways. So what kind of change management are you looking for there to help your child?
1: Yeah, well, I really want them to take what's going on in their heart and be able to understand that in light of what God's doing in their life. And so in that age group, I'm spending more time narrating, and I might do that as a mom saying, yeah, we're moving and I'm really nervous about who I'm going to meet at this new church. And I'm praying that the Lord's going to bring me friends and he's going to replenish some of these really important relationships.
0: You're saying that as mom and dad.
1: Yeah, because I'm showcasing how I'm dependent upon the Lord and it teaches them that.
0: Yeah, so slow down to understand. Is this marriage or are we talking parenting? That's
1: all
0: true in life, right?
1: Yeah. Right, yeah.
0: I mean, how many of our spouses would say, if you could just slow down and listen to me?
1: Or put the phone down and look at me.
0: Fair enough. I think I made the point. The next in that category was be a safe space. Mm-hmm. I think, you know, Gene really helped me with this because I think my size, I'm a ex-football player guy. Yeah. I'm a fairly big guy. And Gene would say, when my boys were 2 and 4, when you're talking to them or you're, you know, verbally disciplining, I think you should get down on your knees so you're a little more eye to eye.
1: Wise.
0: Because I think what she was observing that I didn't see was that they were kind of cowering because I was big and in their face, yeah. right? And she said, I think they're intimidated. They're not really hearing you. So get down on your knees and speak to them. And that was good coaching, yeah, wasn't it?
1: Very good coaching. Very
0: She's
1: wise good. Woman.
0: She's so smart.
1: Yeah, yeah. But I think just even slowing down, as parents, we have lots of explanations and lots of words, and our children need us to speak slower and convey more simple thoughts and to be reassuring. And as they're sharing hard things, acknowledge them and really slowly with them.
0: You know, it's so important because, again, kids, especially the older the child at that 10, 11-year-old age, they get it. So they know when you do that, when you slow down and you listen, they feel like you hear them. I mean, they are mini adults and they're getting it. Yeah. Also, affirm your love and protection. This is one I think, and again, the gender stereotypes, I get that. I tend to talk in those terms, but dads can be very inadequate at this. You can learn it. I've tried to learn it, and I think I do much better than I used to, but that affirming your love and protection. What does that sound like? Both for a mom and a dad. Moms get it naturally, you guys.
1: Yeah, my husband's quite good at it. He usually does it through play with the children. It's like even if they're we're talking about something hard, he might bring it up through a silly lyric or a movie clip can remember. And he's always just thinking about them. How can I connect with them? Men tend to do, women tend to speak, right? And so for guys, I think even if maybe it's taking a walk or when you're out back throwing a ball around, having those conversations, again, because you're focused on activity.
0: Yeah.
1: Women, I think it's more natural to give the physical. They tend to be more present with the physical affection and the words.
0: Yeah. Let me ask you this. You know, this affirmation of your child, giving him the hug, those are really important things to do. It may not be your natural instinct, like love languages, right? And it, again, it could be either the mom or the dad. And how do we overcome those things in us to make sure we're giving our children maybe the things we didn't possess and we're repeating out of our family of origin, like the mom that didn't get hugged a lot.
1: Yeah.
0: So she's not a hugger. And it feels cold because most people get a lot from their moms when it comes to physical encouragement, you know, running your hand through the hair and brushing the back with the nails. And but a mom that didn't get that may not be giving it. And how do we say, okay, I didn't get, I got to remember to do that. How do you do it?
1: I do. I think prayer is really important there because it does probably come from a place of hurt, right? If that is something that you were starved as a child, there's a vulnerability to offering it. There's probably emotion attached to giving hugs for, because you do long for them or they feel awkward to you and that feels bad. So I think one is just speaking to the Lord. It's like, Lord, I want to be nurturing, and that might look different with me, but help me understand why extending physical affection, where have I been hurt by that? I think that's important to pause there for yourself. But ways to do it, I mean, the beauty of the Google Calendar, sometimes people have to actually set reminders to ask themselves questions. Where have I showed my children physical affection this week?
0: When you look at that comforting of a child, you coach us to be consistent, to role play scenarios, kind of like what you mentioned with your husband. You also mentioned rejoice. Tell me about that. That's not going to be in everybody's vocabulary. What does that look like?
1: I think there's something in scripture that's just, we see it all the time. We probably don't even notice it. But when the Lord is calling them to something hard or when his people are suffering, he's constantly saying, remember. Remember, remember, I am the Lord your God, and I brought you out of Egypt, right? And he's saying, you have to remember your faithfulness by remembering the hard and how I've been faithful through the deliverance. And so I think that's the rejoicing. It's the recalling. Oh, it's the last time we moved. Or see how God met us in this last change. Or I know when I was 10, I had a move from Illinois to New Jersey. That was just devastating. Two different cultures. It was fifth grade, you know, that prepubescent. Everything about the move was really awful, right? And it, going back and thinking about how the Lord was so faithful to me and then reiterating, be able to tell that story for my children. There were some really hard days.
0: Yeah.
1: But this is how the Lord Lord showed up. And that's what I'm talking about, recalling the Lord's faithfulness.
0: Well, and the other thing is those changes feel, it's like the first pimple on your face.
1: Yes.
0: It's devastating. And it's always going to be there. And mom, look at me. Look at what's happened to me. Right?
1: Yes, yes.
0: And somehow you got to convince that child, it'll be okay. Mm-hmm. There will be a day where that's gone mm-hmm. and everything's okay.
1: Yes.
0: Right?
1: Yeah, absolutely.
0: And, you know, that's part of it. Everything's devastating, especially in the teen years.
1: Yes,
0: right?
1: For sure.
0: Nobody loves me. Yeah. Nobody cares about me. All those good things.
1: Yes. Mm-hmm.
2: Well, Darby, there's something that our viewers are seeing, our listeners are unaware, but you brought a little stuffed blue whale that is on the table.
0: That's a humpback.
2: Is it a humpback whale? I don't know my whales very well, but tell us why. And this leads into, I think, some of the things we've talked about with regard to your books.
1: Yeah, one thing I think is so important for parents is to help make the Lord concrete, right? We're dealing with hard realities. And so I wanted to write a children's book that showcased the Lord's care. Mm. So this is little Mr. Wallace the whale, and he is our star in A Big Change Happened. And he faces a migration. He's happy where he is. He's in the warm seas, and he's with all his whale friends. And his mom comes to him one day and says, "We have to move north. That's where the food is. We all got to go." And Wallace has a ton of questions. You know, will I be okay? Will I like it there? I don't even know what cold water is. And his mom just patiently shepherds him through this migration. She explains to him that the Lord is always with you. He always sees you. And the book is based on Psalm 139, which I think is just such great promises for children, right? Because it says explicitly, like, the Lord sees you. He knows when you stand, when you sit. Mm. He knows what's in your heart before you even speak it. He surrounds you, right? There's nowhere you can go. So, you know, Wallace dives high. He dives down to the depths of the sea, and his mom is telling him, the Lord is with you in your joys and with your sorrows. And just the idea that God writes your story, right? And so these are just the truths from Psalm 139 that I think are comforting. They can be told in a playful way through the book, but they really help a child by anchoring them, by knowing God's presence, right? He's the thing that isn't changing, but he's also with them in the change. Mm-hmm.
0: Darby, in addition to Psalm 139, it's so beautiful to think of our relationship with the Lord and our children's relationship with the Lord and describing God with his presence as big, loving, that big hug that never ends. Mm. I mean, trying to get that into your 7, 8, 9-year-old's mind and soul about their relationship with the Lord, that's so important, right?
1: It is. And I think scripture uses a metaphor of the Lord taking us by the hand is a great, again, concrete place in scripture to show them that closeness. The Lord is that close. He's guiding. He's tender. He's right there. The idea of, you know, he's before us. He's behind us. He's all around us. And just, helping your children understand that is, it's.
0: And that can become, you know, it's a little hard because you're saying, you know, you don't see the Lord in that direct way. So to get your children to understand those scriptures that help reinforce God's presence, his knowledge of you, that he knit you together in your mother's womb, that's a good one.
1: Yeah.
0: You know, that God knew me then.
1: Yeah.
0: And, you know, he's got a plan for you. And those are all reassuring things for those children.
1: Yeah. And it's just even your story, I often say to my children, your story gets wrapped up in Jesus's larger redemptive story. So sometimes it's really important for us to talk about where have we seen God this week? Where has he been on the move? Where haven't you seen him? Where do you need to ask him for help? And then over months, just reflecting on that of saying where over time we see it, right? I didn't know, like when I walked into ballet, I was so nervous. But mom, this girl introduced herself to me. And that was a moment I knew God saw me because I was really nervous walking in the door.
0: Yeah, that's
1: just
0: so
1: having
0: good.
1: Those little micro conversations.
0: Isn't that good?
1: Yeah, it's so fun.
0: Well, Darby, this has been so good. Thank you for being with us.
1: My pleasure.
0: Yeah, and what great resources that you've provided here. The children's book, A Big Change Happened, and this booklet for parents, Helping Your Children with Change. You know, our goal is to equip moms and dads with resources just like this so you can become the best parent you can be. The book and the booklet are available for a gift of any amount. But would you consider becoming a monthly partner with Focus on the Family? And what that means is joining our friends of Focus on the Family community. Jean and I support the ministry that way. You and Dina do as well. Mm-hmm. It's a commitment to help strengthen families in Christ all year long by being a monthly giver.
2: Yeah, and evidence of how that works is shared through this woman who wrote us and said, "Focus on the Family has helped me become a strong mom and given me the strength and courage to stand by my true convictions, even when that wasn't the popular thing to do. Your encouragement and advice just keeps coming every day."
0: That's what happens when we work together. Parents feel empowered to raise healthy and happy kids, and who love the Lord, which is most important. And that's what your monthly pledge is paying for.
2: And this reminder for our friends that today is the last day that we're offering a special incentive for those who can give $30 a month to the ministry.
0: That's right. 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It's called Jim's, but it's really John. 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
4: In June of 1775, America didn't yet exist. There were no stars and stripes, no constitution, no nation. But there was George Washington. Standing before a ragtag colonial army, Washington accepted command, knowing the odds were against him. The most powerful military on earth stood across the battlefield. Washington didn't promise an easy victory. He promised resolve. He led not as a king, but as a citizen. And when the war was finally won, he did something unheard of in history. He gave up power and went home. George Washington proved that in America, our leaders serve the people, not the other way around. 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
7: Welcome to Seculo. We made it to a Friday. Not only is it a Friday, it's the final day of our Liberty Drive. That's right, we've been celebrating the entire month of July. All of what we love about our country. Obviously, the 250th of America. If you want to be on the show, by the way, about that, and the work we do here at the ACLJ, protecting your liberties, protecting your freedoms, I want you to call in about that as well, even if it's just a message of encouragement or thank you, because we are going to have a packed show today. We did uncover some real fun stuff out of the state of California. I know you always love to hear about that. We're going to get to it in just a second, but phone lines are open for you at 1-800-684-3110. It is the final day, as I said, of our Liberty Drive, which means if you like this show, if you like the free legal work that we provide, if you like the fact that you can come on here, get informed and engaged, as it says in the intro, and also be updated with truth. We always tell you the truth. Again, whether you like it or not, we always make sure we tell you what we believe. And all that happens because your donations come in, especially during these really special months where other ACLJ members, ACLJ champions, give during these times, and the donations are doubled. Essentially, they're matched. So if you give 20 bucks right now before midnight, it becomes 40, so on and so on. But, well, let's take it over to the West Coast. Let's take it over to California, where there's always some kind of fun happening. And we did a little ACLJ digging and got some pretty Californian responses.
9: So this comes after a FOIA request that we submitted on July 16. Now, FOIA is the federal nomenclature. It's the Freedom of Information Act. This is actually a California Public Records Act request is what it's called there, but the state equivalent of a FOIA, and you can see that on the screen, that we sent that in to two entities in California, the Secretary of State's office as well as the Attorney General's office of California. The Attorney General responded, and they asked for a little bit of an extension to comply with the request. They asked to go until August 10th, and that's fine. That's granted. Sometimes when you're asking for a lot of records like the ACLJ does, they need a little bit of extra time. The Secretary of State's office, though, has replied. And this is where you start to get interesting. Remember in New Jersey, we talked just a week ago about how they were like, oops, all these people that were non-citizens through the DMV were added to the voter rolls, and some of them actually voted. Well, this entire time, the ACLJ has been digging into states that have questionable record keeping when it comes to their voter rolls in sending things like these Freedom of Information Act requests, these public records requests. And they responded. And here's what we asked for. We said we want records showing the number of voter registration records canceled because the registrant didn't satisfy the citizenship requirements for voter registration. Pretty straightforward. We also say, obviously, don't send us personal information. We're just looking for a number. Their response, and this is on a graphic number 2. The statewide voter registration system does not contain voter status reason for cancellation due to non-citizenship. Therefore, there are no records responsive to this request. And there's a lot more, and we're going to get to it when we get back, but they're admitting that they don't keep record of if they remove someone from their rolls for being a non-citizen. They do keep record if there is a removal for death, for moving. These records exist for the rationale, and it's actually federal law that they keep these records, but they don't keep a record if someone is removed because they're a non-citizen. We have a lot of questions that this brings up, and we'll get to them in the next segment of the broadcast.
7: That's right. Phone lines are open. Again, if you just want to call as we wrap up the end of our July Liberty Drive, call in. Tell us what you're thankful for in this country. And we celebrated a lot at the beginning of the month, and it feels like we already forgot. So hop on, give me a call, 1-800-684-3110. We're going to continue this conversation as well. Also, updates in Israel with Hamas, also updates with Iran. We're going to get to all of that coming up.
10: Hi, this is Chad Muth. Everyone knows that when you need a new roof, you call Muth. But did you know about Mr. Muth's roof maintenance plan? It can extend the life of your roof for 5, 10, and sometimes even longer. We provide.
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7: Seculo, final day of the month, final day of our Liberty Drive. 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Before we got off the last segment, we were discussing something we've uncovered in the state of California, another election issue. We know a lot of you also are curious about what's going on in Israel. Maybe late last night, you saw an announcement from President Trump that was a little hard to understand fully what we're talking about here, including a disarmament, full disarmament of Hamas. We're all very hopeful. We're all very, kind of on pins and needles to see what that actually will look like as a deal was allegedly signed. We don't know all the details yet. We just know that it was at least strong enough for the president to make a pretty strong statement about maybe a coming to an end with Hamas. and a new Palestinian government. Now, I don't know if that's necessarily what a lot of people were hoping for, but, I mean, goodness, it'd be better than what we have right now. So maybe we will be seeing an end to that conflict. We'll talk about that a little bit later, Will, but I know you wanted to kind of reset what's going on in California.
9: That's right. So as you remember, even when you think about that story last week about New Jersey having a bunch of people on their rolls that accidentally they blamed it on a software glitch that got onto the voter rolls, and many that even voted that were not citizens and therefore should not be voting. And they said, oh, this is outrageous, but we're going to fix it, whatever. We have been taking action going to states that have questionable practices when it comes to their voter rolls and keeping them clean, and in sending records requests. This we sent to California, to the Secretary of State and the Attorney General on July 16th. And we asked for four things specifically, but one of them was for records showing the number of voter registration records canceled because the registrant didn't satisfy the citizenship requirements for voter registration. So what's that asking for in plain English? Hey, did you find people that were on your voter rolls that were registered to vote that aren't citizens and shouldn't have been there, and therefore you took them off the voter rolls? We got a response from the Secretary of State's office just July 30th is the date. So we get this response, or is when we received it, rather. And what does it say? It says, and this is what's so striking, that, hey, that thing you're asking for, and this is graphic too, that we don't have it. We have no records. Not because...
7: What is it that we're asking for?
9: This is asking for how many non-citizens did you take off your voter rolls?
7: Yeah. Did you clean up the rolls, and what did it end up being?
9: And their reason that they don't have anything isn't because it didn't happen. It's that they don't keep records on that. It says specifically, the statewide voter registration system does not contain voter status reason for cancellation due to non-citizenship. Therefore, there are no records responsive to this request. But don't worry. They go on to tell us that this isn't something you should be concerned about, because please note that in addition to our federal law obligations, California has robust state law. And they go on to say this. California law unambiguously provides that a person shall not be registered unless they are a United States citizen, cites the California Elections Code, and then says voters register to vote through affidavits of registration when they must attest under penalty of perjury and by signature that they satisfy all eligibility requirements, including citizenship. It goes on to cite other things like their voter program, which is what had an issue in New Jersey, that it's a safeguard. All of these safeguards, but yet don't worry, it won't happen, but we don't keep records if it does happen, so therefore we can't provide you with anything. Here's the concern, Logan. At one point they're saying, hey, if someone did this, they'd be under penalty of perjury. But at the same time, they're saying, we don't really track it.
7: Yeah, it's saying, don't worry, it's illegal, and no one breaks the law when it comes to doing something that is not enforced.
9: So at best case scenario from the Secretary of State's office, they're saying it's illegal, but we don't really pay attention, so there's no real problem. At worst case scenario, they're covering up crimes because they're admitting it's under penalty of perjury, but they, if they find that violation of the law, aren't keeping a record of it. So, two key things here for the ACLJ.
7: Yeah, because I want to tie in, because the ACLJ team jumped into action on this, and now we get to move forward.
9: One that we are looking out for will be that response from Attorney General Bonta's office. That
7: is a pretty short window, too, to
9: respond. They've asked for a little bit of extra time until August 10th.
7: I mean, 10 days. I mean, that's really it.
9: So if they have some sort of records, that would be one thing, because they are the law enforcement arm. But two, we're also, once we find out what their answer is, looking at what our options are going forward. Because the fact that the Secretary of State isn't keeping this as a record appears to be in conflict with two laws. One, their own California Public Records Act law, because this is something that is happening. They are canceling it. They are required to send notice to people and also record if there is a response back. But if they aren't for one specific category, then they are violating even the maintaining of public records. That could be a violation here. But two, the National Voter Registration Act, which requires states, this is U.S. Code, Title 52, U.S. Code 20507. It requires each state to retain for 2 years and make available for public inspection records concerning the implementation of programs and activities conducted to ensure the accuracy and currency of voter registration rolls. I.e., if you are doing something to clean up your rolls, you have to document it and keep those records for public inspection for up to 2 years. So they could be in violation of their own state law as well as federal law by not having these records if they exist. That's the concern here. That's why sometimes getting no response leads to more action than getting a record that shows, oh, we had, you know, a bunch of people that weren't citizens and then we cleaned them up. This is all happening at the same time that they have this Proposition 39 that voters will vote on, which would give more security to their elections, where we have Attorney General Bonta, whose office has a records request from us right now pending, that changed the language from establishing additional voter identification and citizenship verification requirements to prohibiting citizens from voting unless they present government-issued ID. Well, remember, we talked about that, playing with the language.
7: Yeah, I think this is interesting time because, look, in California, we know how the elected officials are going to run for the most part in the bigger, broader cases, like the governor and that kind of thing. Even the mayor of L.A., we went back and forth on what that would look like. You know, it's probably going to be no friend to a lot of conservatives. However, there's still a decent amount of representation, and when you take things through the legal course, you take things to court, things actually can happen. We can have some movement, some changes, some representation if, you know, they're honest and fair judges. A lot of times they are, or they're honest and fair courts that will provide us with what we need here. So don't lose hope that this is coming from California and think nothing can get done. It's clear stuff can get done.
9: Well, and once again, this is a way that taking a simple records request to a state and saying, hey, give us the records as your law requires. When you get a response or no response, because they don't have any in this case, a response that says, sorry, what you're looking for doesn't exist.
7: They pled the fifth.
9: They Fauci'd it is what they did. They Fauci'd it here. And it gives us more opportunities. The entire FOIA practice of the ACLJ is robust, but sometimes it can be one of the most painstaking ones.
7: Yeah, it takes
9: because
7: forever.
9: The governments, even the U.S. government, even when it's a friendly administration, doesn't want to give you the records, even though they're required to.
7: Yeah.
9: So you have to first file the first request. Then you have to see what you can corroborate between the AG's office and the Secretary of State. Then you know the path forward. So we've got kind of a deadline that we're looking forward to, August 10th, where we should get a response from the AG to know what our next steps are. Do we have to sue the state of California over their records request? Because now we know what else to look for. They said there's nothing here, but could there be something over here? Or is there another legal action altogether that we can raise or bring forward that they're not following when it comes to the federal law?
7: Yes, I mean, we'll have an update for you in 10 days. That doesn't happen much here at the ACLJ. Often, you know, we're talking about the painstaking process of working through the courts, working through the federal government, working through state government. It usually takes a long time. But because there are some deadlines here, we'll at least have an update. It may not be what you want, but we'll see. And the work of the ACLJ continues. Remember, these ACLJ attorneys, they are paid. We make sure that they get taken care of as best because we want the best of the best here. And none of that happens without your support. So I'm going to encourage you as we are wrapping up today, our Liberty Drive. Number one, give me a call. I'd love to hear from you. Again, we've been celebrating America for the whole month of July, but really, you can lose sight of that pretty quickly after the first week here. Call in. Let us know how you celebrated and how you look forward to celebrating with your family this 250th year. I know it sounds crazy, but it's only been, you know, 3.5-4 weeks since the 4th of July. 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And again, we got about three lines open, 1-800-684-3110. I'm going to be taking calls, just Will and I today. So I'm going to be taking your calls and comments throughout the rest of the show. That is at 1-800-684-3110.
13: 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Wade, and standing up for the religious liberty of our kids and seniors. But even with the many historic wins we've achieved, the battle is far from over. The attacks on our constitutionally protected rights persist. 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
7: Folks, look, if you're watching, you may say, Logan, what happened to your jacket? It got hot in here. Be honest.
9: It is the summer.
7: I got sweaty.
9: And you looked like you were in like Friday Night Lights.
7: I picked the wrong jacket for July 31st.
9: Full Hearts, Can't Lose.
7: I don't know what that is.
9: It's Friday Night Lights.
7: Not familiar.
9: It's the thing. I didn't quote it perfectly.
7: Yeah. All right. I don't know where to go from here. We'll you ruined it. Phone lines are open, 1-800-684-3110, 1-800-684-3110. Look, we are still talking about election integrity. We are also going to give you an update of what's going on in Israel with that announced deal with Hamas. What does that look like? We're going to get to that a little bit later. But we do want to now take over, continue on with election coverage. And Rachel's got a question about the election in New Jersey. We can give you a little update on that as well. Rachel, go ahead, calling from New York.
16: Yes, hello. I'm calling just to find out the obvious question, I think, is shouldn't there be like a recall or something along those lines? Because upon their own admission, there was voter fraud.
7: Yeah, let's back it up a little bit, Rachel, for those who don't know this story. This became clear that there was some voter fraud. Now, look, what we've said before is there's going to probably be, unfortunately, some kind of attempt or fraudulent voting in all elections. And at what scale? And what they uncovered was enough that was, I mean, it was in the hundreds, right? That was actually formally happened because it was thousands of people.
9: Right.
7: Who were, on accident registered who were not legal, United States citizens. They were, they had their driver's license or whatever it may be out of New Jersey, but they were not United States citizens. And we know out of those thousands, at least, was it 400?
9: There was at least 400 that had voted. Now, a couple things here, Rachel. They didn't give us the, like, was it 400 in one election or was it in two different elections or multiple elections? Because it was over a time period where these people got on the voter rolls and they found this. Now, remember, it was like 6,600 individuals got added to the voter rolls and then 400 of them went on to cast a ballot. Now, should there be a redo of an election? Based off those numbers, I don't think so. And as you even brought up, the fact that there is most likely people voting in every election that shouldn't be voting. That's what we're trying to fix. We're trying to get to a near perfect system, which is a difficult thing to do. But I think that the fact that none of the races, according to them, were within 400. So even if it was that, if it wasn't outcome determinative amount of fraudulently cast votes, then I don't think that they would have redone the election over that. So I hope that answers your question there.
7: Thank you. But look, we're going to look into all of these things, and we're able to uncover it, and then we have to make the decision legally of what we need to do to proceed forward and what's the best possible. Sometimes, look, it's maybe, again, like I've said before, it may not be what you want to hear, but we're going to tell you the truth of what the most logical solution is and what's the most logical way that we can actually get involved, or you can get involved, or people can be held accountable. And you have to, you know, work within the limits that we have here in the United States government. I appreciate you calling. Let's go over and take call. Let's go to Robert in Maryland on line one. Kind of swerves a little bit to what's going on in the Middle East, but I think it's worth addressing here as we start to wrap up the first half hour. Robert, go ahead.
17: Yes, I wanted to ask the both of you, do you believe that because of the breakdown of the ceasefire agreement and the memorandum of understanding between the U.S. and Iran, because of Iran's ceasefire and memorandum of understanding violations, that the United States is going to go back to full combat operations against Iran?
7: I mean, the threat is there, Robert, from the president, that that would be what's happening. I think he also is keenly aware that the midterms are coming up.
9: Right.
7: And that it has not been the most popular war in the world. Let's just not be, you know, dishonest in terms of public opinion, whether you agree with it or disagree with it. It has not been incredibly popular. So he's talking a big game, whether he actually lives up to that big game. So far, there have obviously been issues that have gone back and forth, but there has been a bit of bloviating in the terms of way of the talk.
9: Yeah, I think bloviating in some ways, but also downplaying in other ways. I think that's where it is an unknown, Robert. You look at the fact that he constantly is saying they're lying in private talks. I mean, he's at Camp David having a cabinet meeting right now as we're on air, talking, saying they lie in the private talks, and then they say something different in public. They obviously
7: no kidding.
9: They violate it. But then he also says they're completely decimated still.
7: Yeah, they have nothing
9: they
7: can do.
9: That these attacks they're doing aren't really a big threat. So he downplays the threat of Iran and their capacities, but also is saying that we're going to keep hitting them. I tend to think, as you're saying, Logan, he's looking at a way to almost keep it status quo through the 95 days we have left in the midterms, until the midterms. I don't know. I do know there was the Wall Street Journal report that a general has given a suggestion, a battle plan that would be 10 to 14 days that would be more similar to the intensity of Operation Epic Fury. We will see if they move forward with that. That is something on the table, but I don't know if the president really wants to get to that. I think he likes that they're just striking, they're hitting them whenever they, if they do something out of line, like launch a rocket, we are able to intercept them. It's not at the level that is breaking through missile defense systems, that he's kind of fine with the status quo at this point.
7: Yeah, thanks for calling, Robert. We're going to continue taking calls throughout the next half hour. By the way, if you don't get us for the full hour, you should. You should join us even online if you don't get us on your local radio station, or maybe you're finding us broadcasting on YouTube or Rumble. If you are, just stay here. We're not going anywhere. Or on Facebook, we do the full hour here each and every day, Monday through Friday, 12 to 1 p.m. Eastern time. And look, we do this without a paywall. We do this without anyone, big advertisers coming in and telling us what we can or can't talk about. We're in a completely independent media operation here at the ACLJ. But that is only because people like you support it financially. We don't have to be reliant on sponsors. We don't have to be reliant on paywalls. We only have to be reliant on people like you supporting this show, which also supports our legal side, which goes all over the world. You've heard about our work in Israel. You've heard about our work in Europe. You've heard about our work, obviously, the ACLJ here in the States, that goes from Capitol Hill all the way to a girl that wants to, you know, talk about her faith in school and is getting harassed by an administration. That is the kind of work the ACLJ does. The scope is large, and it only exists because people like you support. In these special months where donations are matched, where donations are doubled, are the most important times. So I always encourage you to support during these months as much as possible. And look, we have a deadline today. Today's it. We're going to wrap this thing up at midnight. The Liberty Drive ends, our celebration of America. And what a good way to do it than send us off with some style here, folks. Have your donation doubled. Keep us in these fights. Be a part of this family. Because look, here at the ACLJ, we are defending not only Christians and Christian values here in this country. We're also in the Middle East. We're in Africa, Pakistan. You know, CC was in Morocco last week. We had team members all over the world that are working, either consistently traveling or are living and based there. You know, our European Center for Law and Justice, our ACLJ, it's a working office. ACLJ Jerusalem, you got Jeff Balaban, you got teams there that are working constantly on these very important issues. And in this next half hour, I want to hear from you. So whether you are thankful for the work we do here, whether you love being a part of the team, or whether you got questions in relation to it, or relations to celebrating this country, wrapping up this month of July, I want to hear from you at 1-800-684-3110. Because just me and Will, and we would love to hear from you as we continue on and wrap up this week strong. So once again, I know it can get annoying, I know it can be ad nauseum. Phone lines are lighting up. But I know a lot of you, we lose here at the half hour mark. Some of you got to get back to work. Some of you got other things to do. Don't let this miss opportunity. Don't let yourself miss this opportunity.
9: Don't miss it.
7: Don't miss it. ACLJ.org. Have your gift doubled today. It's a midnight deadline. 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Do it today. 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
24: I'm sure you've heard it said, my people you believe in, that it is more blessed to give than to receive. And if you ever put that principle to test, you'll discover that it's true. I know you like to receive, and there's nothing wrong with that. It's blessed to receive, but it's more blessed to give. Because when you give, you set a chain reaction in place that doesn't stop. And I could tell you many stories about that, but we're going to stick with the scripture as we open our Bibles together today to 2 Corinthians chapter 9, a very famous passage for people who teach on stewardship, but this is about the stewardship of life, not just about the stewardship of your resources. So don't turn this off. Don't say, oh, he's going to talk about money, because I'm not. I'm going to talk about life and principles that will help you grow in your relationship with Christ and become the person you truly want to be. Friends, during the month of July, almost every day, I've told you about this incredible book that we've made available. Unlike anything we've ever offered before, this 350-page hardback book has been given in response to the anniversary.

0: let's do the work that we do, sharing the gospel around the world. When you send your gift, ask for this book, and it will be on its way. Well, here's our lesson for today, the last one in this series. Here is getting through giving from the Word of God.
1: Why is it more blessed to give than to receive? Because when you give, you receive. That's the whole thing. This truth that is more blessed to give than to receive is a paradox in the minds of most people today. The message of the paradox is here in Luke 6:38, but the meaning of it is basically described for us in a couple of passages in the New Testament, the first one being 2 Corinthians chapter 9. So if you have your Bible, you might want to turn over to 2 Corinthians chapter 9. And here we read in verse 6 of the 9th chapter, "But this I say, he who sows sparingly will reap sparingly, and he who sows bountifully will also reap bountifully." Now go back and read that verse with our two words. He who gives sparingly will also get sparingly, and he who gives bountifully will also get bountifully. You see, it's not the reapers who determine the harvest, it's the sowers. It's not the receivers who determine the harvest, it's the givers. Many Christians today need to learn the power of this. For as long as we hold on to things that God has given us, refusing to allow them back in to his program, we will never see the increase he wants to bless us with. But not only that, not only is it true that we receive if we give, but number two, we receive what we give. Galatians 6:8 says it this way, "For he who sows to his flesh will of the flesh reap corruption, but he who sows to the Spirit will of the Spirit reap everlasting life." What that says is we get not only if we give, we get what we give. In all the years that I have heard Luke 6:38 taught, and it's usually taught in every stewardship message somewhere along the way, people are always talking about Luke 6:38, "Given it shall be given to you." It's a great principle. And in all the years that I've heard it taught, I don't think I've ever heard anybody teach it in its context. Because in the context of Luke chapter 6, this little verse isn't about finances at all. It is a principle that works in the financial realm, but its primary meaning in Luke chapter 6 is something totally different. If you've got your Bibles and you still have Luke 6:38 there, just go back and I want to read the verse before Luke 6:38. You'll see what I mean. Here's what it says. "Judge not, and you shall not be judged. Condemn not, and you shall not be condemned. Forgive, and you will be forgiven. Give, and it will be given to you. Good measure, pressed down, shaken together, running over, will be put into your bosom. For with the same measure that you use, it will be measured back to you." You see, we receive if we give, and we receive what we give. Now notice, thirdly, we receive more than we give. In 2 Corinthians 9:10, it says, "Now may he who supplies seed to the sower and bread for the food supply and multiply the seed you have sown and increase the fruits of your righteousness." God has arranged for things to grow and develop. That's God's plan. If a farmer planted one kernel of corn and went out after the whole season and all he got back was one kernel of corn, that would be an exercise in futility. There would be no incentive in that at all. But if we sow, we will reap. And the Bible says we reap not only if we sow, and we get not only if we give, but we get what we give. And now here it says we get more than we give. Whatever you invest comes back to you in greater amounts. Whether it's an emotion, whether it's giving a gift, whether it's love, whatever it is, whatever you invest comes back. Over and over again, Paul uses this word for abundance. He wanted these believers to recognize the fact that when we invest with God, God always gives us back more than we invest. So you say to me, "Pastor, what does that mean?" Well, listen to this passage of scripture in 2 Corinthians 9:8. "And God is able to make all grace abound towards you, that you always having all sufficiency in all things may have an abundance for every good work." God makes it happen. The more you give, the more you have to give. God increases.

0: use the resources we possess so that we may pass it on, not hoard it for ourselves. And the force, he said, of this principle is staggering. The problem is not on the divine side, but it's on the human side. The most positive statement in the New Testament follows. Will God keep his promise? Yes, he says, five times yes. And then he writes this verse again and underlines it like this. All grace, always, all sufficiency in all things for every good work. Five times in that verse he uses those superlatives to say you can't ever get involved with God without it coming back to you over and over in an abundant measure. And this is fantastic, and it's not foolish, it's just factual. It is based upon God's law of giving and receiving. It shows us that the right attitude plus a noble action equals a place of power and multiplication if it's done with the right spirit and the proper motivation. Now, what this is all about as we look at this principle is that when we give, and only if we give, do we receive. And when we give, whatever it is we give, that's what comes back. And when we give, what comes back to us is more than we have given. And here's the last one. And this is the one most of us don't like. When we give, we receive, but after we give. We don't receive always the same day. Somebody said, I started last year during stewardship. Pastor, I tithed. I tithed the first Sunday and nothing happened, so I quit. I mean, I think some people think, I'm going to start tithing this week and Monday morning I'm going to go to the mailbox and here's five times what I put in the offering yesterday. Well, you try that on in the world of agriculture, you can't do that. A farmer doesn't go plant his seed and then come back and stomp all over the ground upset and angry because nothing's happened and it's only one day. There's a period of time between the giving and the receiving, between the sowing and the reaping. And that's why in the New Testament there are several verses of Scripture to help us while we're in the interim between having given and yet having not received. And here are just a few of them you can write down that will help you if you happen to be there. Galatians 6:9, let us not grow weary while doing good, for in due season we shall reap if we don't give up. 1 Corinthians 15:58, therefore, my beloved brethren, be steadfast, immovable, always abounding in the work of the Lord, knowing that your labor is not in vain. 2 Thessalonians 3:13, but as for you, brethren, do not grow weary in doing good. And Hebrews 6:10, I love this one. For God is not unjust to forget your work and your labor of love, which you have shown toward his name, in that you have ministered to the saints and do minister. So you've given and it hasn't come back to you yet. Here's some verses to go to. Just remember, listen to me, God isn't on your schedule. He's not obligated to be on your schedule, but he's never late. He's always just on time. Amen? F.B. Meyer, a great writer, reminds us that God can return to us our investment in a very unpredictable way. Some people say, well, I sowed some resources, but the resources, I didn't see them at first, and then all of a sudden I looked up and the resources came back and God had changed a little bit of the coinage, but they were still my resources coming back to me. And he wrote this little paragraph, and listen to this, see if this doesn't grab hold of your heart. He said, lend your boat for a whole afternoon to Christ that it may be his floating pulpit, and don't be surprised if it returns to you filled with fish. Place your upper room at his disposal for a single meal, and he will fill it and the whole house with the Holy Spirit of Pentecost. Place in his hands your barley loaves and fish, and he will not only satisfy your hunger, but he will add 12 baskets full of fragments. You know, the thing I love about God is he's so unpredictable. And you just have to keep your eyes wide open to watch his hand, because he may not do it the way you thought he was going to do it, but if he doesn't, he'll do it in a better way than you ever dreamed. Because he's the God who keeps his promises. So you say, well, I've got the message of this, and I know a little bit now about the meaning of it. Let me just give you some motivation for putting this into practice in your life. This paradox will work only if you work it. And here's the question we need to answer right now. Why should I do this? I'm going to give you five reasons. These are the things that Paul mentions that we should do. Most of them, 2 Corinthians answers the question. Why should we learn to live by this law? Why should we take God at his word that he hardwired the universe to work through the giving and receiving principle? Well, first of all, if you do it, you will experience growth. It says in 2 Corinthians 9:10 that you will see a multiplication of the seed and an increase of the fruits of your righteousness. Whatever God touches grows. He's in the growing business. Let me just tell you, that works in a church too. How does a church grow? It grows because God's involved in it. And when does it stop growing? When barriers are put up or they arise and you don't take those barriers out of the way. As soon as you get the barriers out of the way, the growth continues. And I could tell you the whole story of how that principle works here. Whatever God is involved with is alive and it grows. It will cause you to experience growth. And secondly, you will evidence your faith. In 2 Corinthians 9:13, he talks about the proof of the ministry. And the thought here in this passage is that when we get involved with God and we take him at his word and we get involved in this principle, this paradox, that's an evidence of our faith and trust in God. And it proves that we really do believe what we believe. Giving is intangible evidence of the reality of our love. We understand that in our personal relationships, do we not? Why do you give gifts to one another? Because you love one another. It's easy to claim to love God, but giving is the evidence of it. Actually, it's difficult to comprehend, at least from my perspective, how a man can love God and never, ever desire to do anything for him. After all, he's done for us. If we really comprehend what he's done for us, we'll be looking for ways to get involved with what God is doing. We experience growth, we evidence our faith, and then it says we encourage other people. Verse 12 of the 2 Corinthians 9 passage says, "For the administration of this service not only supplies the needs of the saints." That means that through our giving, we help other people. Oh, are we going to learn about this in these days that are before us? We're going to have to learn how to help other people. As long as there's a collection of God's people should never be in need. And then it says here, we exalt God by doing this. How does this work? Oh, this is magnificent, folks. Look in your Bibles and notice that when we follow God in this process and we get involved in the giving and receiving, we start a chain reaction that starts here and goes all the way to heaven. Three times in this passage, there's a reference to this. Notice 2 Corinthians 9:11, "While you are enriched in everything for all liberality," watch this, "which causes many thanksgivings to God." In other words, Paul says, by your giving to the work of God, a lot of thanksgivings get to God. He says it again in verse 12, "For the administration of this service not only supplies the needs of the saints, but also is abounding through many thanksgivings to God." And 2 Corinthians 9:15 adds a third little note, "Thanks be to God for his unspeakable gift." We give to the Lord, we give of our talent and our treasure and our time, that what happens is we start this symphony going, and this symphony just keeps going, and it ultimately gets all the way to God. And it says many thanksgivings. Several years ago, when we were talking about stewardship in the month of January, I tried to picture what happens to the money when it is given to the missionaries that we support around the world. And I wrote this down and I want to share it with you again. First of all, the money goes into the church treasury, and then a check is sent off to a mission board, which allows God's missionaries to go out and spread the good news. And the mission agency translates the dollars into the currency of the country into which the missionaries are going or where they serve. And one day an envelope arrives with a support check that says, "We love you, we thank God for you, and for your faithfulness in helping to fulfill the calling of our church." Now watch. The people who gave thank God that they've had the privilege to give and they've been able to give. That's us. The people at the mission board thank God that the need of their missionaries is going to be supplied. The missionaries thank God that so many people are supporting them in their work. The people who are reached by the missionaries thank God for the gospel and for those who brought it to them. And eventually, the members of the church hear all these good stories, and once again, they thank God for allowing them to be a part of such an incredible enterprise. Many thanksgivings go to God. Did you realize that you have the opportunity to be a part of something as dynamic as that? We literally start the process of thanksgiving going to God. And all this ends in his exaltation. And then the last thing here is that we experience growth, we evidence our faith, we encourage others, we exalt God, and finally, we enlarge our own capacity. And God is able to make all grace abound to you, says Paul in verse 8, that having all things, you may have an abundance for every good work. Now, I don't know all the reasons why God blesses those who give, but I know at least one. He blesses them so they can give again. That's it. God prospers us not necessarily so we can raise our standard of living, but so that we can raise our standard of giving. He gives us more when he sees we're faithful with what we have, and when we get more, we have to increase not only the amount, but the percentage, and the more we get and the more we give, the more he blesses, and the more he blesses, the more we can give. And if you love to give, just keep giving, because God's going to just keep enlarging your capacity to do it, and it's the most exciting, most wonderful, most thrilling thing in the world you can ever be involved in. Hallelujah. You have the message of this paradox, and then you have the meaning of it, and you have the motivation to get involved in it. But here's the greatest thing of all. There's a model here that the Bible gives us to show us how it works. And here it is. Here are some key verses that you all know. You probably even say them with me. John 3:16. For God so loved the world that he gave his only begotten Son, that whosoever believes in him should not perish but have everlasting life. Watch this. For God so loved that he gave. How did God give? And what did he give? He gave his Son, all right? Romans 6:23, for the wages of sin is death, but the gift of God is eternal life through Jesus Christ our Lord. Ephesians 2:8 says, for by grace you are saved through faith, and that not of yourselves. It is a gift of God. Not of works, lest any man should boast. So who was the original giver? God. And what did he give? His Son. Now, I already told you that the Bible says you get if you give, and you get what you give. So how does that work with God? Oh, I'm glad you asked. For over in the book of Hebrews, there is an interesting phrase in the 10th verse of the second chapter, and listen to what it says. For it was fitting for him, for whom are all things, and by whom are all things. Now watch this. In bringing many sons to glory. What did Almighty God invest? He invested his Son. And what is he going to reap? He's going to reap many sons and daughters to his kingdom, just as the principle is illustrated in the life of our Creator. Because Almighty God sent his Son into this world to die for us, because of that investment, one day I'm going to be one of the many sons. And many of you are going to be some of the sons and daughters of Almighty God. God has many sons and many daughters that are coming to glory, coming to him, because he made the investment. Aren't you glad God made the investment? Amen. Amen. He came here for you. He came here for me. He came here so that we might have everlasting life. There's a story about a vicar in the Church of England who was kneeling beside the bed of one of his wealthy parishioners. And he was pleading with this man to give his heart to God. And the man was so feeble he couldn't speak. So the vicar was saying to him, if you want to trust Christ, if you want to place your life in Christ before you die, I want you to reach out your hand and take hold of mine. And the man wouldn't do it. And the vicar said to him, time is fleeting. It is going to be over for you before very long. You need to put your life in Christ. You need to trust Christ. You need to reach out your hand and take hold of my hand, and we will pray together. And the dying man would not do it. His life began to fade, and finally the old man died. His lifeless, pulseless hand fell open, and in his hand was the key to his safe. He clutched the key to his safe all the way to the end of his life rather than reach out his hand to receive Christ, as if he could carry his possessions into the next world. How foolish. He died without God. Throughout our culture today, that's one of the main reasons why people don't get involved with God. They're afraid that if they do, it won't come back to them in a way that they're comfortable, and so they hang on to what they have, and they miss everything God wants them to have. Let me tell you something, and I want to say this with all the passion in my voice. Whatever your plan, whatever you think you got going, you haven't got anything going compared to what God wants to do in your life if you'll just let go and open your hand and receive him. He came all the way down here in his son, investing himself for you. All he's waiting for you to do is to say, okay, Lord, I won't hang on to my stuff. I'll hang on to you. And he will bless you. And he will give you a life that's more exciting than any life you could ever have imagined. We've been talking a lot about that. But why? Why would you not make that decision? And why would you not make that decision today?
1: You know what? The Lord had to teach me some lessons about this along the way, but he taught them and I learned them. And these last years of my life, I have spent much time practicing this principle of getting through giving. You cannot outgive God, whether it's through your finances or your life or your talent, whatever it is that you offer to him. He will always be more abundant back to you than you can ever be to him. And I hope you've learned that lesson. If you learn it about life, it will spill over into the way you use your resources, the way you treat people, the way you look at those who are less fortunate than you are, and it will make a difference in your life. I hope you'll take advantage of it. And hey, get to church this weekend, will you? Just for me, do it. Do it because the Word of God tells you to do it. Do it because I'm asking you to do it. You cannot be the person God wants you to be if you don't go to church. So get to church. I'll see you right here on Monday. God bless you. Have a great weekend.
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12: During the War for Independence, General George Washington, the man we refer to today as the father of our country, led American troops through military defeat after defeat. And in the bitter winter of 1777, he wrote this somber note to a friend in Philadelphia. Quote, "You might have tracked our army from White Marsh to Valley Forge by the blood on their feet," end of quote. Many soldiers continued to march through the deep snows of Pennsylvania without shoes. Others suffered from disease, hunger, and freezing conditions. Nearly 2,000 of Washington's men died. Yet George Washington did not lose faith. Amid the hardship, loss, and uncertainty of Valley Forge, he turned to God in prayer. At a time when our nation once again faces division and uncertainty, may we follow Washington's example, kneeling humbly, praying faithfully, and asking God to guide the future of America.
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17: 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For the Bible says it is at the name of Jesus Christ that every knee will bow, both angelic and human.
16: 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I'm David Jay, thanking you for joining us today as we listen, learn, and are challenged by God's Word, the Bible. The men and women who founded this nation weren't just bold, they were anchored. Anchored in the conviction that our rights come from God, not from government. And that foundation is worth knowing. In The American Story, The Beginnings, Tim and David Barton take you back to the documents, the decisions, and the faith that shaped this country from its very first days. 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
9: Christ and Eternity. This is a series about who Jesus really is, not the Jesus of popular opinion, but the Jesus of the Bible, God himself, who was sent into our world. And we'll begin where he began, before time itself ever was. You see, we live in a generation that prides itself on knowing more than anybody in the past. Yet we have less and less of the truth coming to light. The world is uninformed about who Jesus really is, and sadly, so much of the church is too. But knowing him changes everything. So today, Pastor Jack teaches us that when the Bible calls Jesus the Son of God, it means he is fully God, equal with the Father. And it's at his name and his name alone that every knee will one day bow and confess that he is Lord. Now, with his message called Christ and Eternity, here's pastor and Bible teacher Jack Hibbs.
17: No one has ever been able to determine how is it that those little things keep their orbit at a certain distance and don't collide into each other and are so wonderfully ordered and they don't fly apart. It's a mystery that they don't fly apart. Did you know that if we were to reduce this pulpit, it would be a little speck of dirt on the platform here if we were to remove all the space between the physical matter that's here? You are looking at it, your eyeballs see wood. But there is more space between the wood than there is wood. That's a scientific fact. Well, you look and you go, I don't believe what you just said, because all I see is wood. I know that's all you see, but there is more what you can't see than what you can see. Isn't that weird? And if you were to remove the space of what's between these wood molecules, this pulpit would be about a quarter of an inch tall, and I would be very small. Isn't that a wild thing? He is over all of these little atoms. He holds them together. Who does? Jesus. He's the atomic glue. Who says? Bible says. God says. He's over the physical creation. He watches over it. He's orchestrated. He put it into motion. It's us, man, that tampers with things. You know, I had this weird thought, and I don't know. It's just one of those weird thoughts. I recently was in New York City, and you look at all the cement that's on Manhattan, the island. What you and I visually would say is New York. It's just a little island. All the concrete rises, if you'd put it together, miles and miles and miles into the sky. And I was thinking, gosh, all this weight, all this stuff was taken from some other place and it was stacked on one island and lifted up, all of these buildings. And you would think, wouldn't that kind of throw the world off on its rotation? I mean, everything is so perfect that if we move the sun 5 miles closer, just 5 miles. You know, the sun is 93,000. Is it 1,000 or a million? I'm losing my mind. 93 million miles from here. And if we move the sun 5 miles, just 5 miles closer, we would all melt right now. In 8 minutes, we would melt. If you move the sun 5 miles further away, in 8 minutes, we would freeze to death. Isn't that weird? So if we build all that stuff in New York, doesn't it kind of like throw the earth off in its very specific rotation? No, Jesus is holding it together. And by the way, if you read 1 Peter, he's going to tell you what's going to happen. Peter says in the end, Jesus is going to let go. He's going to say, all right, I'm going to relax. And it says that the elements will bombard, this collide one to another. And it says that the universe will begin to melt with a fervent heat. Why? Because Jesus is going to relax his grip. That's how much control he has. Don't you just want to sing him a song? Don't you want to say, thank you, Lord, for holding things together? Did you notice how beautiful yesterday was? And it looks like today's starting out just like it. It was perfect outside. And because I was preparing this message, I went out there and I said, thank you, Lord. Thank you. I love what the Bible does to my heart and your heart. It causes you to think different. Last night, as I think it was Saturn was setting, it's the big bright star in the summer sky in these evenings. As it begins to set, the beauty of that thing. Oh, thank you, Lord. You're so great. Isn't that exciting? It's so wonderful. Jesus is holding it all together. Let's keep going. It also says in Colossians chapter 1, verse 15, that he's the firstborn over all creation. And that word simply means the preeminent one, the architect, the orchestrator. He's the one. It doesn't mean that he was born and had a beginning. He's preexistent, as we saw. Isaiah chapter 40, verse 26 tells us, "Lift up your eyes on high and see who has created these things, who brings out their host by number." That is the stars of the sky. "He calls them all by name." Isn't that great? "By the greatness of his might and the strength of his power, not one of them is missing." The Bible says that Christ, in Isaiah 40, verse 26, has named the stars. He calls them out by name. He orchestrates them. He's the architect. Pluto, come out. Pleiades, come out. Orion. Job tells us that he calls Orion, Orion. Isn't that great? We caught up to the fact. Job, the oldest book. By the way, Job's the oldest book in the world. Did you know that? It's in your Bible. Oldest book ever to have been written in the world. Oldest book in your Bible is the book of Job. Job says that he calls out Orion, the constellation, and that God alone has orchestrated the Maseroth, Job tells us. The Maseroth. Yeah, that's the Hebrew word for what Nebuchadnezzar polluted. When Nebuchadnezzar took Jerusalem captive, he took the Maseroth because it had 12 constellations in it, and it described the deliverance of mankind in the Maseroth. Nebuchadnezzar, who was pagan, didn't like it, and he changed it, and in its meaning put the Babylonian name to it, called Zodiac. That's Babylonian. See, you know one Babylonian word, Zodiac. It means the 12 constellations. That's why there's a Virgo. It's not Virgo, it's the maiden. It's the virgin that gives birth to the sun. Leo. It's not Leo. It's Judah. The lion from the tribe of Judah is Jesus Christ. That's why the Bible says in Galatians that God preached the gospel to Abraham. How did he give it to Abraham? In the heavens, the Maseroth. The 12 wonderful announcements in the sky to early Abraham. God's redemptive work. That's why Satan would love to get people to look at the zodiac, because it's been redefined and polluted. And it can lead you terribly astray. The Bible says stay away from it now completely. Isaiah chapter 40, verse 26. The next thing that we see right here in our study is this, and that is that Jesus is over all things, over the physical purpose as well. This is something that we're going to have to take by faith, people, very carefully, because this is where you and I can relate. That Jesus is over the physical purpose of things. If that's true, Jack, then why is the world falling apart? Well, because that's true. What? Jesus is over the physical purpose of all things in this world. And yes, they are falling apart. Why are they falling apart? It's because Jesus is over them all. Listen, man has usurped authority and has violently treated this earth. Now, don't be afraid. I'm not going the way of Al Gore. But I will say that mankind has not taken care of what God has given. I think personally the Christian should be the greatest custodian of the environment, because our dad made it. But the Christian's not to worship the environment, because there's only one that we worship. And why would you worship the work of his hands when you can worship his hands and kiss his feet? Well, Jack, are you saying that you know, we should not protect the animals? Well, we can protect the animals, but let's not make them gods. You know what I mean? Sorry, you can't build a house here. There's a kangaroo rat. Well, excuse me, but my Bible says that God has given this earth over to our dominion and to our power. Let's pack up the little rat and move him somewhere else. But see, when you begin to divorce God in your thinking, you begin to worship creation, and you begin to make the kangaroo rat your God. Oh, that's ridiculous. Oh, no. Read Romans chapter 1 that says when we reject the concept of God in our minds, we begin to worship the creation, creeping things, things of animals and fowls and birds of the air. We begin to worship them instead. Man will worship something. Don't you worry about him. He'll build an altar to anything. If we divorce God from our thinking, we begin to worship and serve the creation rather than the creator who's blessed forever. And we begin to say things like, we have to save this animal at all costs. Listen, what I find interesting is how intellectually dishonest all that logic is. If you are an evolutionist, don't raise your hand, because I don't want to indict you right now, because I'm going to. If you're an evolutionist, why don't you get honest? If you're an evolutionist, stop trying to save the California condor. Because if you're an evolutionist, you believe that this is the survival of the fittest. So pluck the feathers off the condor and make a hat out of them and go over there and eat dolphins because you preach the survival of the fittest. Why try to preserve something if evolution's marching onward and upward? It's because it's not. It's intellectually dishonest. Yes, we should take care of the California condor. God made it. We don't worship the thing. And boy, was that a digression. The physical purpose, Psalm 96, verse 11, that Jesus is governor over the physical purpose. Psalm 96, 11 says, let the heavens rejoice and let the earth be glad. Let the sea roar and all of its fullness. Let the field be joyful and all that is in it. Then all the trees of the woods will rejoice before the Lord, for he is coming. Don't you love this? He is coming. He is coming to judge the earth. He shall judge the world with righteousness. Isn't that needed today? And the peoples with his truth. The earth seems to be rejoicing at the fact that Jesus is governor. The Bible says in Isaiah again that the heavens are going to, or the book of Psalms says the heavens are going to rejoice and the trees of the field are going to what? Clap their hands. Well, that's silly. Trees don't have hands. God considers the leaves on trees as hands. But when he comes, the trees are... Can you imagine all the leaves clapping? And I'm not talking about like a golfer's clap. Oh, John, that's a great putt from 49 feet. Oh. And there's this little token thing. Oh, Tiger, that was just another... Oh, that was wonderful. Oh, man, they're just gonna... Yes, God! Hallelujah! They're gonna clap. They're gonna rejoice. Boy, we ought to do that. I think we should be doing that. Jesus is governor over all things. Even the physical purpose. He's got a plan. It's all marching to a very, very specific conclusion. Jesus is orchestrating it. Psalm 148, that's one of my favorite psalms. What a great psalm. If you're ever depressed, read Psalm 148. Let them praise the name of the Lord, for his name alone is exalted. His glory is above the earth and heavens. Look around at what God has done.
18: 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And now, let's get back to today's message. 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
17: The next and final point that we'll see this morning is this, and that is Jesus is the Son of God. We'll study more about this as we go through these weeks together. We'll touch on it a little bit right now this morning. But we need to understand something. We need to really, really clear up our thinking on something when it comes to Jesus being the Son of God. Everyone, listen carefully. Don't you ever think that Jesus, the Son of God, means that he's less than God the Father or less than God the Holy Spirit. You and I in our culture, we have been robbed. In our Western culture that we live in, we think that the Son is less than the Father, don't we? In fact, if we go to a place and it says Joe and Sons Building Company or whatever, and you walk in and you say, I want to talk to Joe and Sons Building Company, and this guy says, hi, I'm Joe Jr. You say, listen, I don't want to talk to Joe Jr. I want to talk to Joe Sr. I want to talk to the big guy. Now, in our culture, we understand that. I don't want to talk to you. I want to talk to your dad. You see how we think? In the Jewish culture, in the Middle East, they don't think like we do. This is tough for us to grip. They don't think like we do. When you, and they have such a wonderful depth of understanding and posterity, the continuing on of life. If you're talking to Joe's son, if somebody says, I need to talk to Joe and Son's builder. Yeah, I'm Joe's son. I'm Joe Jr. Oh. This is how they do it in the East. Oh, great, great. Then you have all the power and the authority to do what I need to have done. On what grounds? You're his son. Whatever the Father owns, you own. Whatever the Father says, you say. Whatever the Father believes, you believe. Whatever you are is your Father. Like Father, like Son. We have this saying in America, but we don't believe it. Like Father, like Son is only true of Jesus Christ. And this is exciting. When the Bible says he's the Son of God, we blow it off in our Gentile reading. The Jews, who in Jesus' time, when they heard that he was the Son of God, they picked up stones to kill him because they understood exactly what he meant when he said, I'm the Son of God, or when they said, do you or are you the Son of God? He says, it's true. They went berserk because what they were saying is, or what they believed was, Jesus was saying, and he was, that God has now come in human form among mankind. See, you and I lose that because of our Gentileness. We need to be careful as we study the Bible. It's very important news. All right, let's look at this now. Very, very important. His unique purpose. Jesus has a very, very unique purpose. In John chapter 19, we can see here a witness of the people. In John 19, verse 6, the Bible says, therefore, when the chief priests and the officers saw Jesus, they cried out, saying, crucify him, crucify him. And Pilate said to them, you take him and crucify him, for I find no fault in him. And the Jews answered and said to him, we have our law, and according to our law, he ought to die because he made himself the Son of God. You got that? That's John 19, verses 6 through 7. Very important. I'm going to give you a lot of verses and we'll be done. Luke chapter 8, verse 26. Luke 8, 26. Then they sailed to the country of the Gadarenes, which is opposite Galilee. And when they stepped out on the land, there they met him, a certain man from the city who had demons for a long time, who wore no clothes, nor did he live in a house, but in the tombs. And when he saw Jesus, he cried out and fell down before him, and with a loud voice said, this is the voice of the demon, what have I to do with you, Jesus, Son of the Most High God? I beg you, do not torment me. Interesting, the demon was scared to death about Jesus and the fact that Jesus was the Son of the Most High. Listen, it's admitted by Jesus himself in Matthew chapter 26, verse 63. But Jesus kept silent, and the high priest answered and said to him, I put you under oath by the living God. Uh-oh, now Jesus must speak. Tell us, if you are the Christ, the Son of God. And Jesus said to him, it is as you have said. It's confessed by Rome as well. In Matthew chapter 27, verse 50, and Jesus cried out again with a loud voice and yielded up his spirit. And then behold, the veil of the temple was torn in two from top to bottom. And the earth did quake, and the rocks were split open, and the graves were opened, and many bodies of the saints who had died were raised from the dead and coming out of their graves after his resurrection. They went into the holy city and appeared to many. So when the centurion and those with him, or with the centurion, were gathered around guarding Jesus, saw the earthquake and the things that happened, they feared greatly, saying, truly, this was the Son of God. John chapter 10, verse 30 says, I and my Father are one. Then the Jews picked up stones to stone him. And Jesus answered and said to them, many good works have I done of my Father. For which of these do you stone me? Then the Jews answered and said to him, for a good work we do not stone you, but for blasphemy, because you, being a man, declare yourself to be God. That's very clear, don't you think, in your Bible? It's very clear. Acts 13, 33. God has fulfilled this for us, his children, in that he has raised Jesus Christ, as it is also written in the second psalm, you are my son, today have I begotten you. That's Psalm chapter 2, verses 5 through 7. And finally, this verse here, and we'll go to the next point. We need to wrap this up quickly. Proverbs 30, verse 4. Who has ascended into heaven? God's asking you and I this question. Who has ascended into heaven? Or who descended? Who has gathered the wind in his fists? Who has bound the waters in a garment? Who has established all the ends of the earth? What is his name? And what is the name of his son? Can you tell me? Is that awesome? The next thing that we need to see here, very important quickly, is this. He has a unique calling. Jesus' calling is altogether unique. And you know it very quickly. For God so loved the world that he gave his only begotten, glorified, unique, one and only Son, that whoever believes on him should not perish but have everlasting life. I have a string of verses, but no time to give them to you. Isaiah chapter 41, verse 4, jot it down if you would. Next to your notes, research them later. Jesus is unique. It says there that he's the first and the last. Isaiah 44, verse 6, he is again the first and the last, and besides me there is no God. Isaiah chapter 48, verse 12, he is again the first and the last. And when he says the last, it is the word, there will be no other gods after me, the one and only, for all eternity of all realms, the one and only. Hosea chapter 13, verse 4, I'll say it. I'll quote it to you quickly because it's important. Yet I am the Lord your God ever since the land of Egypt, and you shall know no other God but me, and you shall bow down to no other God but me, for there is no Savior but me. Revelation chapter 1, verses 17 and 18, it says there that the great first and the last, the I am, the Alpha and the Omega, the beginning and the end, was he who was alive and became dead, and behold, he's alive forevermore. That's Jesus Christ. In Revelation chapter 2, verse 8, he says, these things saith the first and the last who was dead and came back to life. That's Jesus Christ, the unique call of God, his precious Son. Very, very important. And John says to us this morning in John chapter 20, verse 31, John says, but these things have been written that you might believe that Jesus is the Christ, the Son of God, and that believing you might have life in his name. Very, very important. And finally here, people, I know we're over time, his unique authority. And this is what I want you to focus on as we close. He has an altogether unique authority. There's nobody else in the Bible where the Bible says that you must bow and confess his name. Not Sung Young Moon, not Rajneesh, not Joseph Smith, not Chuck Smith, not Greg Laurie, not Billy Graham, not John Paul, Jesus Christ. For the Bible says it is at the name of Jesus Christ that every knee will bow, both angelic and human, and confess that Jesus Christ is the Lord. And the Bible says there's only one Lord. Amen. Amen.
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1: In the summer heat of 1787, delegates gathered in Philadelphia to do what many thought was impossible. 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For nearly 250 years, Americans have relied on that document to protect our freedom of speech, religion, and self-government. 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

0: Who doesn't love a great story? Well, on Through the Bible, we're about to sit at the feet of Jesus and listen as he tells some of his most powerful parables, simple stories packed with eternal truth. We're in Matthew 13, a chapter that unlocks so much of what Jesus is teaching about the kingdom of heaven. Dr. J. Vernon McGee often said this chapter is essential if we want to understand the big picture, and we're going to jump right in where the stories get short, sharp, and unforgettable. So while you open your copy of God's Word, Greg and I have a couple of great letters to share with you.
1: We do, and they come from, I call it the home team, the folks here in the U.S. where the ministry started.
0: Yep.
1: Let's start with Joanne, who writes this. I love the daily letters that bring the world right to our doorstep and the privilege of interceding for others through the World Prayer Team. And while we cannot physically travel to far-off places, we sure can support the mission of taking the whole word to the whole world through our giving. It is absolutely astounding to think of how God has grown this ministry to reach over 250 languages and untold souls brought into the kingdom of our Lord. And home groups, I'm sure there are countless groups that we are not even aware of. The other morning, I tuned in at my usual time, and try as I might, the app would not connect. It struck me even more how critical you are to me. I prayed that whatever glitch happened would clear, and indeed, later that day, it did. Nothing will ever stop God's word. Bless you, bless you, bless you.
0: Wow, Joanne, thank you so much for that encouragement and for referencing the number of languages that we're in and the impact of the small groups. And knowing that you're praying encourages us. And I would encourage anyone who's interested in missions and interested in reaching the world with the gospel to join our World Prayer Team as well. Super easy. Just go to ttb.org, sign up there. Now, here's another great letter. This one's from Maria, who found strength in God's word during some pretty challenging times. Greg, why don't you read that one too?
1: She says, I have been listening to Dr. J. Vernon McGee

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1: Hmm.
0: Now, Steve, when someone asks if they can start a TTB home group, I could just see you powering up.
1: I would love to see you do that. And our Bible Companions are a great resource for you to do that. They're available for free online at our website, and they're super easy. And you don't have to be all cleaned up either. We had a recent testimony of a guy in Tripura, I think it was India. And I mean, by his own admission, alcohol and other addictions. And his pastor said, why don't you go start a small group? Here's a kit. And you can do the same thing. You don't have to be cleared. Let the Word of God impact your life. And let it impact those around you. Greg, why don't you pray for us?
0: Father, we see every day the impact of your word. And now, as we open the Bible and listen to Dr. McGee, we pray that you would touch our lives. In Jesus' name, amen.
1: Let's open to Matthew 13 as we go through the Bible with Dr. J. Vernon McGee.
2: Now today, friends, our study brings us back to the 44th verse of the 13th chapter of Matthew. Now we have put down a certain pattern and principle. Our Lord interpreted two of these parables for us. And I don't think we'd have any right to depart from his interpretation. And we need to note that as we go through this section here, because we have coming up now three unusual parables that deal with certain aspects of the kingdom of heaven. That is, as it is today. Now, the first one is verse 44, and we merely mentioned it and read the verse last time. Again, the kingdom of heaven is like unto treasure hid in a field, the which when a man hath found, he hideth, and for joy thereof goeth and selleth all that he hath, and buyeth that field. Now, let's stop there for just a moment. The field, we already know, is the world. And this is not a sinner buying the gospel, because the gospel, for instance, is not hid in a field. What is it that's hid in a field? Well, it's the nation Israel. The field is the world, and that nation is buried, actually, in the world today. Somebody says, well, they're a nation right now. They are, but they're sure having a struggle, aren't they? And they'll not be able to really enjoy that land until they get it from the Lord Jesus Christ. I was very much interested in reading a paper that I received from that land, and it was of a convention that they had had there of certain scientists, and I noticed in the picture that there was a great sign in both English and Hebrew above the platform, and it read, "Science will give us peace in this land." Well, may I say that science will not give them peace in that land. Only the Prince of Peace can do that. And they are buried as a nation throughout the world. The largest number of the nation Israel are not in that land, but are in New York City, for instance. And they are still scattered throughout the world. But God is not through with them. He says very definitely, in the 11th chapter of Romans, Paul wrote, "I say then, hath God cast away his people? God forbid, for I also am an Israelite, of the seed of Abraham, of the tribe of Benjamin. God hath not cast away his people, which he foreknew." Now, friends, apparently Paul believed that the Lord is not through with him. And Zechariah, one of the last writers in the Old Testament, makes it clear there's coming a day when he wrote in the 12th chapter, verse 10, "I will pour upon the house of David, upon the inhabitants of Jerusalem, the spirit of grace and of supplications, and they shall look upon me whom they have pierced, and they shall mourn for me as one mourneth for his only son, and shall be in bitterness for him as one that is in bitterness for his firstborn." That's a day that's yet to come. And you'll find Jeremiah speaks of the fact that he'll gather them from the east and the north and the south and the west. Now, that time has not come yet. When he gathers them back there, they'll even forget the Passover, that which has been remembered longer than any other religious holiday. God is not through with the nation Israel. And this parable, I think, makes that very clear. How did he do it? Well, he's redeemed them. He bought them with his blood, if you please, just as he bought.

0: about your salvation and my salvation. And there will be, as Zechariah says, that fountain opened in the house of David. Now we come to the sixth parable, and that's verse 45. And he says, again, the kingdom of heaven is like unto a merchant man seeking goodly pearls, who, when he had found one pearl of great price, went and sold all that he had and bought it. Now let me give you the popular interpretation of this. The popular interpretation is the sinner is the merchant man, and that the pearl of great price is Christ, and that the sinner goes and sells all that he has that he might buy Christ. Well, that's all very good. It's simple enough. But the merchant man is not the sinner. And the pearl is Christ and salvation, you see, according to these. And there's a hymn that has it like this. I have found the pearl of greatest price. My heart doth sing for joy, and sing I must, for Christ is mine. Christ shall my song employ. Well, I can't accept that. I dismiss it as unworthy of thoughtful consideration. Now, to begin with, who is it that's looking for goodly pearls? The sinner's looking for salvation? Not the way I read my Bible, nor have I found it that way as a minister. They're not looking for salvation. The merchant man couldn't be the sinner because he doesn't have anything to pay. To begin with, he's not seeking Christ, and even if he found Christ, what would he pay? He has nothing. He says, those that are without money and without price, come and buy. O, everyone that thirsteth, come ye to the waters, and he that hath no money. And this time he sells all that he has. Well, how can a sinner sell that when he's dead in trespasses and sins? Well, granted that even all that's true, which it's not, but granted that's true, that this interpretation is accurate. What about this? Christ or salvation's not for sale. It's a gift. God so loved that he gave his only begotten Son, the gift of God's eternal life in Christ. Well, somebody says, then what in the world does it mean? Well, a merchant man is Christ. He left home. He came to this earth from heaven. And he came down to find a pearl of great price. And what did he find? Lost sinners. He died for them. He shed his blood. He sold all that he had. Though he was rich, yet for our sakes he became poor, that we through his poverty might be rich. And he redeemed us to God. He bought us. Now, let's look at that pearl for just a moment. What is the pearl? Well, the pearl's not a stone like a diamond. It's formed by a living organism, a little sea creature. It has a piece of foreign matter, a little particle of sand intrudes itself into the shell of this little creature, and it hurts and harms it. And the organism responds by sending out an accretion and covers over that stone. It gives off that fluid until a ruby-like and emerald-like thing is formed. Oh, no. A beautiful white pearl, not a ruby or emerald. And you don't cut a pearl. A pearl is intact. The minute you cut it, you ruin it. But you can cut a ruby or an emerald. And actually, the pearl was never considered very valuable by the Israelite. You will find that in several passages why you get that impression. Probably I ought to turn to one of those, and it would be over in the 28th chapter of the book of Job. Let me turn there, read verse 12. But where shall wisdom be found, and where is the place of understanding? And then verse 16 says, it cannot be valued with the gold of Ophir, with the precious onyx, or the sapphire. The gold and the crystal cannot equal it, and the exchange of it shall not be for jewels of fine gold. And then he says, listen to this, no mention shall be made of coral or of pearls, for the price of wisdom is above rubies. In other words, pearls and coral are put together. It wasn't considered valuable among the Hebrews, but it was very valuable to the Gentiles. And so when Christ mentioned goodly pearls, why, his apostles wondered. people gave to the pearl a symbolic meaning of innocence and purity, that it was fit only for kings and potentates. And now with this information in our thinking, what about a pearl? Look at the parable. Christ came to this earth. He was the merchant man. He saw man in sin, and he took man's sin and bore it. Sin intruded upon him. It was that foreign matter, and he was made sin for us. And someone has put it like this, I got into the heart of Christ by a spear wound. He was wounded for our transgressions. He was bruised for our iniquities. And what was his response? Well, he put around the sinner that trusts him his white robe of righteousness, and he formed the church. And the pearl is the response of the organism. My sin was the foreign object. He made me white. Impurities made pure. We are his workmanship created in Christ Jesus. Christ saw what he could make out of us, not what we were. Christ sees his church as she will be someday presented to him without spot and without blemish. And he sold all that he had in order that he might gain the church. Beloved, now are we the sons of God. It doth not yet appear what we shall be, but when he shall appear, we shall be like him. And what do you find when you go over to the book of Revelation? I'll not take time to go over there right now. But you find that New Jerusalem, that's the home of the church. And what is the emblem on the outside of that city? The gates are made of what? Of pearl. That's no accident, friend. May I say to you, he is the merchant man. And he's the one that paid all that he had for your redemption and mine, that he might make the church one body presented to him. And it's different from any other very precious jewel. Now, will you notice the seventh and the last parable in this series, verse 47. Again, the kingdom of heaven is like unto a net that was cast into the sea and gathered of every kind, which when it was full, they drew to shore, sat down, gathered the good into vessels, but cast the bad away. So shall it be at the end, not of the world. The Bible doesn't teach the end of this world. Time will be no more, but eternity begins. And as far as I'm concerned, I can't tell the difference, my friend. I've never met anybody else that could. But it means there's no end to it, whatever it is. So shall it be at the end of the age, its aeon. The angels shall come forth and sever the wicked from among the just. And that's the end of the age, when he comes to establish his kingdom, by the way. And he shall cast them into the furnace of fire. There shall be wailing and gnashing of teeth. Our Lord makes it clear in this section that it's a terrible thing to be lost. I was very much interested in reading a scientific paper by men that were presenting certain evidence in several different fields. And the point was they were not sure exactly what the atom blast would do. They were not sure whether germ warfare would do this. They were not sure what the effect of the pill. There were many things. And then one of the scientists said this. He said, it's just like this matter of eternity today. He said, you may not know whether there's a heaven or hell, but you better make sure that you're going to heaven, because even if you happen to be wrong, you'll be right. And if you're wrong, it's sure going to be bad. My friend, it is. And our Lord made it very clear. It's going to be very bad, by the way. It's very sophisticated today. You'll be a very suave person. You will not be a square if you deny that there's such a thing as hell. But my brother, my sister, you don't know a thing in the world about it, really, do you? You say, well, you don't either. Only what's in this book. And since this book has been so accurate, and in my own life, I've proven it true, I take it for granted that this is accurate, and I work on that premise. And I think it's more than a premise. My friend, if you were told a hurricane was going to hit your town wherever you are, what would you do? Well, if you were given the information, why, you might have somebody come along and say, they said that 10 years ago and no hurricane came. And you could say, well, they might have been wrong 10 years ago, but they could be right this time. I think I'll go to a storm cellar. You'd be a fool if you didn't. What about the man that says, I'll take my chance? Be too bad if you're wrong, brother. Our Lord is making that clear in this section here. Now, in verse 52, we come to something that is very important again. There are those that even call this a parable. Maybe it is. Then said he unto them, therefore every scribe which is instructed unto the kingdom of heaven is like unto a man that's a householder. And I take it this is a parable. Which bringeth forth out of his treasure things new and old. And that is very personal, so personal that I feel like this is sort of my business. I'm to bring forth things both new and old. When somebody says to me, well, we've heard all that before. Sure you have, but that's my business, to bring forth things old, but I do hope we get in a few new things. And that's what we're to do today. Bring forth from the Word of God things both new and old. Verse 53, it came to pass that when Jesus had finished these parables, he departed thence. And when he was coming to his own country, that's up in the north, he taught them in their synagogue, insomuch that they were astonished and said, whence hath this man this wisdom and these mighty works? Now, they never question whether he performed miracles. I want to make that clear, that in Christ's day, they never questioned it. The thing they question is, how does he do it? Verse 55, is not this the carpenter's son? And that's what confused him. They did not recognize really who he was. To them, he was just the carpenter's son. And that's all he is to some folk today. Yes, he's a great teacher. He was a great man, wonderful person. But to me, he's just a carpenter's son. That's what many are saying. My friend, he still asks the question, whom do men say that I, the Son of Man, am? And we're going to hear him ask that question before too long. Is not this the carpenter's son? Is not his mother called Mary, his brethren James and Joses and Simon and Judas, and his sisters? Are they not all with us? Whence then hath this man all these things? You see, he had brothers and sisters. They actually were half-brothers and sisters to him. They did not understand him. They were offended in him. But Jesus said unto them, a prophet is not without honor, save in his own country and in his own house. And that is the thing that, of course, deceives a great many people. You don't get too familiar with him. I'm afraid a great many did in that day. And he did not many mighty works there because of their unbelief. Now, this is a tremendous statement. What was it that limited the power of God when he was here? It was unbelief. It wasn't that he wasn't able to do it. And friends, the problem with you and with me is that we do not have faith. And now I'm talking about faith for the salvation of men and women. We need that kind of faith today, to believe that he can do it. And he's limited today in your community and your church, in your family, and in your own life by unbelief. And that is certainly true of me also. This is a great truth here. Now, that brings us to the 14th chapter of the Gospel of Matthew, and we see now the continuance of not only this rejection of him, but actually we see here that there is this antagonism building up, and this movement in Matthew of the rejection of Jesus as king and his conflict with the religious rulers not only continues, but builds up and pyramids. This chapter reveals that events are moving to a crisis, and the slaying of John the Baptist, as we shall see in this chapter, on the pretext that Herod must keep his oath, is an overt act of antagonism toward light and right, which must ultimately lay wicked hands on Jesus. Jesus withdrew in order not to force the wicked hand of Herod, for the hour of Jesus had not yet come. Now, we also will come to the feeding of the 5,000. It's an important miracle. All four gospel writers record this, and this is the only one that they do. We have now in chapter 14 the murder of John the Baptist. Let me begin reading. At that time Herod the Tetrarch heard of the fame of Jesus and said unto his servants, This is John the Baptist. He's risen from the dead, and therefore mighty works do show forth themselves in him. Somebody says, that sure sounds superstitious. My friend, it is superstitious, but it's not the superstition of the Bible, nor is it the superstition of Jesus, nor is it the superstition of his apostles, nor is it the superstition of Christianity. It's the superstition of old Herod, and the superstition, actually, of ignorant men and women of that day and of this day. Just think of the number of people that go to the 5- and 10-cent store, and I haven't found out anything there you can still buy for 5 cents, but go to the store and get a horoscope and actually follow it. A great many people do that today. Well, that's the same thing existed in that day. Now, no real Christian would believe that type of thing, of course. You see, the ministry and the person of the Lord Jesus could not escape the notice of the king on the throne. And Herod, and I've recommended this before, you ought to look that up in a good Bible dictionary, and you'll find out that Herod family say they're a bunch of rascals and of the very darkest hue. You can talk about the mafia. They were the mafia of the first century, and this Herod is no exception. And he was superstitious. He had a bad conscience. He'd put John the Baptist to death, and believe me, he's disturbed about it. Now, we're going to have to reserve until next time to consider this and the incidents, again, of a very interesting chapter, but actually, I do not feel like it's as significant as chapter 13. Be sure and get our notes and outlines if you do not have them. Until then, may God richly bless you.
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6: Led American troops through military defeat after defeat. And in the bitter winter of 1777, he wrote this somber note to a friend in Philadelphia. Quote, "You might have tracked our army from White Marsh to Valley Forge by the blood on their feet," end of quote. Many soldiers continued to march through the deep snows of Pennsylvania without shoes. Others suffered from disease, hunger, and freezing conditions. Nearly 2,000 of Washington's men died. Yet George Washington did not lose faith. Amid the hardship, loss, and uncertainty of Valley Forge, he turned to God in prayer. At a time when our nation once again faces division and uncertainty, may we follow Washington's example, kneeling humbly, praying faithfully, and asking God to guide the future of America.
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13: 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What happens in the political realm will be a reflection of the hearts of the church. I promise you. 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
12: 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We are so glad you're here to listen. Today's message from Pastor Alan is called Dangerous Faith. 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
13: I got to know a man in the church some time ago. His name was Brad Arnold. He was the lead singer in a rock band. It wasn't a group whose music I had spent a lot of time listening to, so I met Brad and then got to know his music. He wrote a song at 15 in a math class in a small town in Mississippi. It went on to sell multiple millions of copies. And it meant that early in his life, he just rode a rocket. I mean, his life changed dramatically in a short period of time, and it was sustained over a long period of time. And in some respects, I suppose not surprisingly, he got separated a bit from the notion of his life, and he found himself on tour in Japan. He told this story. You can listen to the podcast. And he said he was at the end of himself. He said he didn't really want to face another day. And he didn't know what to do, so he said he started to try to call some friends at home, and because of the time difference, nobody was answering their phone. He said the only person that answered their phone was Charlie Daniels. And Charlie said, Brad, you need to get off the road and come home. Get your life straight, get back with your faith, get clean. Get your marriage back in place. He said, do you love your wife? And Brad said to me, he said, Mr. Charlie, you know I love my wife. And Charlie said, then why are you trying to kill her husband? And Brad took the counsel and he came home. And he got clean and he got his life straight. And by the time I got to know him, he was transformed. And so I got curious. So I'd go out and listen to some of his concerts. I heard him stand in front of enormous crowds of people that had come for a rock concert, like in Madison Square Garden. I mean, not like in Bucksnort. And he'd stop about midway through the concert, and he'd say, I need to talk about something personal for a minute. And you could feel the crowd be unsettled. And I thought, oh, this may not go well. And then he wouldn't take long. He'd take just a few minutes, and he would give them just a vignette into what God had done in his life and talk about Jesus. And time after time, I would listen to those crowds settle and become so quiet and so attentive. And they didn't come for that. They came for something completely different. And I tell you that, Brad had a horrible disease, and he went to heaven some months ago, and I was invited to be a part of a memorial service. And I went to do that, and I had prepared what I thought was appropriate. But while I was in a little bitty church in a little bitty town in Mississippi, and it was just for family and the band, and I met the crew. And I sat there that afternoon and amended what I had prepared. And I wrote in the margin of my notes, he was a dangerous Christian. He was quiet. He was gentle. And I really felt like the Lord opened something in my heart. I didn't feel like I was being reprimanded. Sometimes the Lord does that too, you know? Does he ever do that to you? He does to me. I didn't feel like I was being reprimanded. It didn't feel like a corrective. It felt like the Lord was opening something in my heart, because I had this awareness that Brad wasn't a passive Christian. He wasn't content to, you know, in private, if you would ask him to share his testimony with you. He would stand in the midst of groups of people that hadn't asked. And so I've been thinking about that for months and months. And this little study is really the fruit of that. So I share it with you in those terms. In my life, I didn't understand it to be a rebuke. I understood it to be an awareness of a new season and a different response. And I would offer it to you in that same way. And if the Lord enables it to resonate in your heart, very good. And if not, put it on the shelf. You know, there's times when God makes a message real to you. Do you ever find that? It's a holiday. I'll quit on time. Don't panic. I'll get to my outline. You know, somebody will give me a book. I get a lot of books. And I'll pick one up and I'll try to read it. And it's just like, ah. And I'll get it back off the shelf 2 years later. And it's like illuminated from God to me. And so I don't imagine that every time you hear a talk that you go, oh, that one was just for me. But I trust God will make it real in the right time. So dangerous Christianity is the theme. God bless America again is the objective in this session. And one of the things I've become so aware of is this notion of times and seasons that are directed by God. I've spent a good while now in Christendom and in the church and amongst the people of God, and I'm grateful for that. But there's some observations that come with that I couldn't have made earlier. And we have a great desire to maintain continuity, it seems to me, in our faith. We describe our faith in that way. This is how my parents believed and my grandparents believed. And this is the kind of worship we enjoy. And this is the kind of setting for church. And we tend to think of it in the terms of the way that God ministered to us is the way for God to minister to anyone, anywhere. And we get kind of locked in sometimes. I don't think it's evil. I think it's human nature. But I think it can be very limiting. And we lose sight of the fact that there are times and seasons when God moves. And God changes times and God changes seasons. And if we're not willing to understand that and to make that journey and to allow God to change us, we will forfeit the opportunity to be a part of what God is doing. Amen. I'm not suggesting you'll forfeit your place in the kingdom. I'm not trying to call that into question. But I would submit to you that it's very clear from Scripture, from Genesis all the way to the maps, that God moves in different ways. And I brought you some samples. 1 Chronicles 12, and we could do this for an extended period of time. This is really just intended to be a sample. 1 Chronicles 12, they're describing the people that came to David to help secure the kingship of David as he is establishing himself as the leader of the tribes of Israel. And it said the men of Issachar understood the times and knew what Israel should do. 200 chiefs with all their relatives. If you're going to make the observation that there was one group of people that happened to understand the times in which they lived, that's only relevant if you put it against the backdrop that it meant the overwhelming majority of the people didn't. They were just living. And I think it's possible to be a Christ follower, to be someone who's born again and has checked most of those boxes that we would talk about, but really be oblivious to the times and the seasons we're living in. In fact, I think we've been given a diminished calendar. We've kind of been taught that really the only markers we're looking for are the things that have to do with the return of Jesus. And are we close to the rapture? Is it going to be like this week? And we want to get our chart just right. And it's almost as if those are the only significant events that we have any interest in. And Jesus said nobody is really going to know the specifics about that. But we can know what the Spirit of God wants us to know about what He's doing in the earth in this season. Amen. And so I would invite you to a more nuanced calendar than just an eschatological perspective. I've told you many times, and I still believe it, I went out of here on the first load up. I'm like, I'm not arguing to tribulate. On the other hand, I want all the tools, all the equipment, all the awareness that God has provided me so that I can flourish in whatever season's coming to the earth. So perhaps you could begin to say to the Spirit of God, give me an awareness of what you're doing in the earth. So I think we tend to fall prey to a notion that we just want what we want. We want our calendar and our schedule and our vacations and this season of our life to work out the way we want. If we've got little kids, we know what we want to happen there. If our kids are all gone, we know what we want to happen there. And we kind of get our calendars, and we don't really want God intruding on that. And so we get our eschatology over here. If it's not the trumpet blast and the airlift, I'm not really interested in it. And God's going to do a great deal in the earth before that trumpet sounds. And if He would allow me, I'd like to be involved. And I believe you would too. So I think it's an appropriate prayer to begin to pray, God, help us to understand the times. And I don't just mean your end time schedule. You know, we have a disproportionate fascination with that. If you're a Christ follower and you're walking in obedience to the truth that you know, you're not going to get left behind. He's coming for you. That word means a snatching away. It doesn't mean you got to jump to meet him. He's coming for you. But between here and there, it does require your intent and your willingness to participate in what God is doing. In 1 Samuel 3, Samuel has been taken to stay with the priest, a great sacrifice by his family, his mother especially. And Samuel's beginning to learn to recognize the voice of the Lord. And it says this, the boy Samuel ministered before the Lord under Eli. Eli is the high priest. And in those days, the word of the Lord was rare. Again, you wouldn't make that observation if there wasn't something of an ebb and a flow in the way that God engaged with people in the earth. If there are seasons when the voice of the Lord is rare, there will be seasons when the voice of the Lord is far more frequent. And you and I have to understand the difference.
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12: 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Now, let's get back to Pastor Allen with his message called Dangerous Faith, God Bless America Again.
13: But I don't think you should imagine it. It's in terms of Eli hundreds and hundreds of years ago and today. I think there are seasons when God moves in different ways. In the course of our own lives, God moves in different ways. Look at 2 Kings 10 and verse 32. In those days, the Lord began to reduce the size of Israel. And it puts it in something of a historical context. But God began to reduce the size of Israel. God did. His covenant people. Sometimes they're even more startling than that. In Jeremiah 29, this is what the Lord Almighty, the God of Israel, says through the prophet Jeremiah to all those I carried into exile from Jerusalem to Babylon. God said, I took you to Babylon. Well, I thought you planted them in the land of Israel, a land that flows with milk and honey. He did until he didn't. See, you and I, we want to get so rooted. This is how God moves. Let me tell you how God moves. I'll tell you how he moves. He's moved in my life. I know how he moves. And I'll tell you how he moves. And he didn't move in your life like he moved in my life. I don't think that was God moving. Let me tell you which translation to read. It's the translation God uses to minister to me. What kind of funky translation are you reading? Paraphrase, paraphrase, it's not like a sick of frizzer. And we get so bolted down. Look, there's some things about our faith that are not open for review. The sovereignty of God, the nature of sin, the redemptive purposes of Jesus, those never change. They're timeless, they're eternal. They reach across, they reach into eternity. They're beyond time. But there are other aspects of our lives that we have relegated to those places that we think are immutable. And because of that, we have forfeited participating with God. God said through Jeremiah, I took you to Babylon.
14: just as certainly as I planted you in the land of Israel, I took you to Babylon. Well, I gave you another passage because God's not stuck. He said, it's in Ezekiel. He said, I will take you out of the nations. I will gather you from all the countries and bring you back into your own land. I sent you out and I'll bring you back. Well, that's hard on us because we're like, well, what's he just like a yo-yo? I mean, what's the deal? But our hearts and our attitudes and our choices have an impact on the unfolding purposes of God. Do you believe that? See, I believe the choices of the people of God have more to do with the future of our nation than anything political. I believe the courage of the church and the humility of the church and our willingness to adhere to the principles of Scripture and to live them out in an honorable way, you know, with integrity, have far more to do with the possibility of our nation celebrating a birthday 50 years from now than anything that will happen in the political realm. What happens in the political realm will be a reflection of the hearts of the church. I promise you. But if we're afraid to talk about it, if we're afraid to engage culture, we forfeit our place. We're not just a polite Bible study society. And I like to study my Bible. But there are times and seasons, and I believe a part of what God is asking us to do is to be aware of what he's doing in the earth in this season. And I'm confident I don't have the full understanding of that. But I just need enough understanding for right now. So this whole notion of a dangerous faith, and I've given you some definitions. I didn't put them all back in your outlines. I just looked it up in the dictionary. It's an adjective. It means involving possible injury, pain, harm, or loss. Oh, I don't want to do that. It's the opposite of dangerous that captured my attention. The antonym, the opposite. There are things like this, to be safe, harmless, non-threatening. That sounds more like the presentation of Christianity I'm familiar with. We don't want to be threatening. Don't be safe. We don't want anybody to feel uncomfortable. In the previous session, we read what John the Baptist had to say to the people coming to be baptized. Remember? He said, who warned you to flee from the wrath of God? You bunch of snakes. When the tax collectors said, what should we do? And he said, stop stealing. And the soldiers said, what should we do? And he said, stop extorting and intimidating the people. I have done baptism classes, I suppose, for thousands of people. I read that. I was convicted. I don't think I've ever stood up in front of a group of people and said, y'all got to stop stealing and cheating and lying. My tone has been very different. I want to celebrate the decision you've made to get in the pool. I don't know that tone was wrong. But I think we have made an extraordinary effort to be as harmless and non-threatening as we know how to be. I don't think we need to make any effort to be annoying and belligerent. But the gospel is unsettling. It's disruptive. It's disrupted our lives. It disrupted our momentum towards ungodliness and sin and put our feet on a new path. And that's often uncomfortable. It brings a realignment of relationships and friends and circles of influence. And if you're hiding in the midst of ungodly people and they don't understand you to be somewhat threatening because of the truth that you hold, perhaps your volume should be turned up just a touch. Not in anger or condemnation. See, dangerous faith is a faith in Jesus of Nazareth as Lord, Christ, and King. Not dangerous to persons. Dangerous to the principalities and powers and the spiritual forces of wickedness in the heavenly places. In Mark chapter 1, it's reported, it's not in your notes, but it is in the Bible. Jesus went to the synagogue in Capernaum. It was the little community where he'd set up his public ministry. And on a Sabbath in the synagogue in that community, there was a man there who was demonized. And when Jesus came into the synagogue, the demon in the man cried out, I know who you are. Have you come here to torment us? Dangerous faith. Not dangerous to the people in the synagogue. Threatening to the spiritual forces of wickedness that were present. I believe the church should present a real and present danger to principalities and powers and spiritual forces of wickedness in the heavenly places.
13: Dangerous faith is a living faith. Dangerous faith is a faith on display. Dangerous faith brings vulnerability. Because spiritual conflict oftentimes is expressed in the physical world. The reason Paul had to say to the church in Ephesus that you don't wrestle with flesh and blood is when he was in Ephesus, there were all sorts of encounters with flesh and blood. There was a demonized man that overcame seven sons of the Jewish high priest and left them naked and bloody as they ran through the streets. There was a public disturbance that spilled into a public theater, a riot, because the idol makers and the silversmiths felt so threatened. It was a demonic response. So Paul had to write to the church at Ephesus and say, we don't wrestle with flesh and blood, because it sure looked a lot like that. But our wrestling match is with, literally, with persons without bodies, spiritual forces of wickedness in the heavenly places. And there's some vulnerability that comes with that. Dangerous faith is the opposite of a harmless, safe, non-threatening faith. Dangerous faith threatens the ascendancy of self and selfish ambition. Dangerous faith challenges anything which sets itself above the lordship of Jesus. Dangerous faith calls for personal transformation from the authority of this present age to the authority of the kingdom of Almighty God. And that's not a one-time event. That's not a singular event at a profession of faith or a recitation of the sinner's prayer. That's a lifelong commitment for transformation. Spiritual health and well-being is very similar to physical health and well-being. At 16, I was healthy. In fact, if I had my choice, rather than ever have another physical, I'd just like to send my lab reports from when I was 16. No more stress tests. Here's the report. But I'm not 16 anymore. And now that I'm into my 30s, the doctors want to pay more attention. Don't be snarky. And I think we want to do that spiritually. We want to tell our stories in terms of our conversion, of what our life was like decades ago. Or we'll tell, and I'm okay with it. I like to reflect and I like to reminisce. But the real essence of our spiritual well-being is who we are today. What is it? How are we living for the kingdom of God today? What is the impact of our lives today? Again, we've had an unhealthy mindset to focus on an entry point into the kingdom. And as necessary as that is, I don't want to diminish that at all. I don't want that picture of you at that entry point to define your spiritual vitality today. That's as misguided as my 16-year-old self in a physical. Dangerous faith. If God is to bless America again, it will be because the 21st century has a courage and a boldness and a vitality that will bring the blessings of God. Amen. I'll spare you the details, but I can assure you that the points in the Declaration of Independence that stated the grievances that the colonists had with England had first been discussed from the pulpits primarily of New England. You can line them up message for message with the points that were enumerated in the Declaration of Independence. And if we're to live with an extension of freedom and liberty in this nation, and our children and our grandchildren are to know that, it will be because the Church of Jesus Christ has the courage to bring the truth of God to bear upon the culture that's unfolding around us. Amen. I don't believe it's just something from antiquity. I don't believe it's just something about renewals or revivals or groups of people being baptized. I think it's about a change of behavior that changes social interactions. I believe it's a reorientation towards the Lord. And I think it starts in the hearts of the people of God. We have more. We have more abundance, more freedom, more liberty, and we're not more happy. We have a spiritual problem. And I believe the church has been co-opted. And if we'll come back to ourselves, perhaps God would bless America again. Wouldn't that be wonderful to be a part of that?
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23: I'm meteorologist Jason Catarina with your KFC weekend weather update. Saturday will bring cloudy skies and high humidity with a few showers expected in the afternoon. The temperature will reach 81 degrees. 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
1: It's hard to deny the constant attack of negative emotions that flood us online. The fear, anxiety, worry, and confusion that come from the constant stream of news and social media can be overwhelming. There is a way to escape this never-ending cycle and find...
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2: In the summer heat of 1787, delegates gathered in Philadelphia to do what many thought was impossible. They argued, they compromised, and they prayed. What they produced was the United States Constitution, a framework designed not to concentrate power, but to restrain it. A government with checks and balances, three branches, limits, written in ink, and the ability to amend the document when necessary. Benjamin Franklin famously said the founders had created a republic, if you can keep it. For nearly 250 years, Americans have relied on that document to protect our freedom of speech, religion, and self-government. The Constitution doesn't guarantee an easy nation, but it's made a free nation possible.
4: Jogging was also good for the ground. Jogging makes the ground feel needed, he said. It makes an interesting point. When was the last time you asked someone to help you with a task, even though you were entirely capable of doing it alone? Feeling needed is important. Technically, God doesn't need us, yet he asks us to help him by serving others and by spreading the gospel, and we can do the same with others. This is David Jeremiah encouraging you to get on the road to new life. Discover how God needs you on Route 66.
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6: Our country has a new direction, but every 4 years it changes. 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Policies change lives. Daily space for real conversations about bold faith, prayer, and applying God's word to today's culture. We're here to talk about real life, real struggles, and how to stand on God's truth in today's world. This is Doyle and Jen Live.
7: Well, good afternoon, everybody. This is Ruth Edmonds with you tonight, standing in again for Doyle and Jen, and I'm glad to be here. I must be doing pretty good because they keep asking me to come back, and I'm so excited about that. So, tonight we have a few guests who are going to come on, and we're going to talk about some exciting things. We're going to talk about something that's going on nationally. So I've got some guests in from California. You don't want to miss this. It's a pastor and her son in love. They're going to come and talk to us about a national initiative that is actually just starting. And then we're going to move on to marriage issue. I've got a husband and wife, a pastor and his wife, who have a marriage ministry here locally, and we're going to talk to them about it. And then we're going to wrap up, and I'm going to bring on the founder and director of a beautiful ministry called Dear Dinah, and we're going to talk about that. But first, want to introduce to you my dear friend. She and her husband and family live in Portland, Oregon, but right now she's hanging out in sunny Cal, as they say, and with her son in love. And it is none other than Pastor Jenny Donnelly. She is nationally known. Many of you may know the movement Don't Mess With Our Kids and Her Voice movement. That is what Pastor Jenny has founded. And she and her husband have been hearing the voice of the Lord, and they've pivoted a little bit, and they are really focused.

0: in on family and marriages, and you know that's what we're doing here in Ohio also. And now, oh my gosh, I'm loving what she's doing. Now we are gearing up for the next generation, and we are calling people to be brave. So Pastor Jenny, are you on and ready to tell us a little bit more about Brave Voices?
1: I am here, Ruth. So good to hear your voice, my friend. Thanks for having me today.
0: Absolutely. It's an honor and a privilege to have you here. So I want to get right to it. I want you to tell us about, well, you can start with at any place that you'd like to, but I want to kind of round out this session with you introducing Brave Voices. So tell us what you want us to know.
1: Absolutely. So my husband and I have been doing ministry here for over a decade and really helping people develop spiritually. That led to a lot of work with family because we know that the family unit has been under attack. Everybody knows that this is happening. And so we've been really ministering to families. We have a retreat center in Portland, Oregon. We've been doing these incredible retreats and it's been wonderful. But I was praying just about 6 months ago asking God, what is it that we need to do to ramp this up? Because you know, the enemy is ramping stuff up, but so is the kingdom of God. And God, what is it that you want us to do? I was feeling that we were to, you know, push the gas pedal down a little bit harder. And when I was praying, you know how God will answer you in a funny way. He'll answer you in ways that you might not be expecting. And one of that came through somebody sending me an article, and I fact-checked this, and this is true, that Planned Parenthood has gone into the schools all across America. And what they're doing is they're doing what they call a leadership program to teach teens how to lead their peers in sex education. They are called sexperts. They get paid up to $400 a year. They get taken out of regular class to go teach as young as 11 years old to start sexual activity. They teach abortions. Yes, they teach that abortion is health care. You do not have to tell your parents. And I had to fact check this, Ruth, because I was so shocked, and I can hear your shock on the other end. I was so shocked. I cried. You know, when I heard this, I thought, this is terrible. But here's what I thought of in that moment. Mm-hmm. Well, number one, that's very smart to have a peer-led program. Because when I was 10, my mom didn't know anything. Or 10th grade, I should say. You know, when I was in 10th grade alone, you know, there's this that time of teenage years where your peers know everything. Mm-hmm. You know, that is a developmental appropriate stage, I guess. It's kind of awkward. But I'm thinking, wow, that's why this is going to spread like wildfire, because the peers are teaching this. Then I went to fact check this. I went to some Instagram pages. Sure enough, this is what they're teaching, and my heart was grieved. And I said, God, what can we do? I am provoked to action. I can't move on. I can't move on from this. What do we need to do? And he said, well, it is the church's job to lead kids. It is not the job of Planned Parenthood or any other whatever. This isn't even about Planned Parenthood, actually. This is about the church saying, you know what? The next generation needs leadership. They're wanting leadership. They're wanting to be poured into. They're wanting to be leaders. And my husband and I have worked in business and in ministry for a long time, and everything that we do, we try to raise and activate leaders. So I just sprung to life, to be honest. Something in my heart was birthed. I told my husband about it. He understood, okay, we need to do something here. So this is how Brave Voices of America started. Now, this was happening very quickly. Mm-hmm. Within just a four-week time period, we went from, oh, no, we're really concerned, to launching this in Portland, Oregon just less than 2 weeks ago. And in this time frame, I need to share a really big piece of this. Mm-hmm. I was talking to a friend. She was sharing with me her story. She was trafficked when she was 17 years old. And I didn't know much about the trafficking. I just knew as a kid, you know, stay away from white vans and, you know, don't take candy from strangers. That's just all we were taught. Well, that's not what's actually happening. What's happening in America is every 1.5 seconds, there is a report in America that there is grooming activity. Much of it happened in the digital space. But what's happening is groomers, they don't just come, you know, physical force, take children. That's not really how it's happening. It's happening through coercion. It's happening through programming. It's happening through, hey, you know, I noticed you. I really like your outfit. And what happens when a groomer, unfortunately, 40% of groomers and traffickers are actually already tucked inside the family as a trusted adult. Okay. But these people, what are they doing when they ask the question? Hey, where'd you get that outfit? Or, oh, that's really pretty how you do your makeup. Or, you're a really pretty young lady. Or, wow, you're a handsome young man. What they're doing is they're testing the response mm-hmm. of the child or the young adult. And the response, if it's thank you, very confident, that child, this is wild, will not be trafficked because they have too much confidence. And I'm listening to my friend tell me this. She's worked in this anti-trafficking space. And I said, are you telling me that confidence, if a child has confidence, that they could be avoid being trafficked, not, let alone getting involved in drugs and gangs and suicide? And she said to me, Jenny, confidence is the number one protective factor against trafficking and all these other things. And I just, it just dawned on me like a light bulb went off. And I said, Lord, could it be this simple? And in prayer, she said this. He said, Jenny, what would America look like if you and a whole bunch of other people, a whole bunch of concerned moms and dads and just, and even Gen Z and people that just could wrap our arms around our communities. What if we were to give the youth in our communities these three things, courage, confidence, and character? Mm. What if we were to give that? What would America look like? What would their family look like? What would their business, what would their economic status look like if they had confidence, courage, and character? And I just got excited and I thought, you know what? We need to go into schools and teach courage, confidence, and character. And, you know, he told us, he said, you know, while a Jesus Club is wonderful and it's doing amazing things or an FCA, these guys are doing incredible things. He said, I want you to go after the same mission, just a little different. I want you to go into schools and I want you to give leadership content. And that leadership content will all be biblically based. But it'll be kind of like Chick-fil-A. We all know that there's some faith element. They're closed on Sundays. But really, it's chicken. They're selling chicken. And I was in Chick-fil-A the other day, and there's four of us that were Christians. There was two LDS people behind us, and then there was two Muslims behind us. Mm-hmm. And the Lord said, look around. Yeah. I want every child to have a chance to have courage, confidence, and character. So we decided to put these clubs in.
0: Yeah.
1: Yes, go ahead.
0: So here's what we're going to do. We're going to go to a break. We're going to go to the break. And I know you got it. We're going to have you come right back and finish this up, and then I think Connor Brasney, your son-in-law, is going to join you for the next segment, so hold on.
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0: All right. Now, Pastor Jenny, want you to finish up what you were talking about before we went to the break about Brave.
1: You bet. Thank you so much. So Brave is for everybody. Brave is something that you can give your family. And we've just written curriculum. It's actually a 12-week curriculum that you can sit, you know, one day a week around the kitchen table for 20 minutes and just read something to the family with this discussion questions. Because bravery, courage, confidence, and character in your family, how incredible is that? It could be even done with your grandkids. But we've also written a curriculum for Brave Career and Brave Students. And of course, what we have and our real target is to get Brave into the schools. So we are starting Brave Clubs all around America. Mm-hmm. And this is where students are going to be able to bring this leadership curriculum into the schools. Of course, these are biblical principles, but it is not required that a person be a Christian to come. We just want to teach leadership and help prevent these awful things from happening to these kids, whether it be drug use, whether it be, of course, trafficking, it would be suicide, it would even be depression. We feel that every child deserves the chance to have courage, confidence, and character. So we're very excited about that. Let me give everybody a way to get some of our free content.
0: Mm-hmm.
1: If you go to bravevoices.us, us, because we're in it together, bravevoices.us, you go there, you click a red button. If you follow the prompts, you're going to be able to download free Brave Bundle. This is for your family, your kids. And then we will share with you an opportunity to get even more curriculum if you want it. And that's something that we can share with you as you kind of come in and opt in for this free bundle. So Ruth, thank you so much for having us on today. We're so excited. I know that my son-in-law, Connor, we call his age group, he's 23, him and his wife, his wife is my firstborn. They're expecting their first baby.
0: Yay.
1: And they have,
0: Hannah.
1: Yeah, I know. So that they're making me a grandmother. I'm so happy. Oh my gosh, I can't even take it. I'm so excited. But he's a young man who's starting out in his life, you know, being a father. And so he's going to be taking this family curriculum, of course, and marriage curriculum with him and Hannah. But the thing that is so exciting is I had this wonderful dream. It was a dream where a news camera was in my face. And they said, "We're so excited that you're running for California governor." And I said, "Oh, you must have the wrong person." And I looked up on the I look up on the screen, and there I'm on the left side, and Connor's on the right side. It's a split screen, and there's votes coming in, and the vote is, you know, the vote for governor. It's very small on my side, but I look over on Connor's side, and it's just the numbers. You can't keep up. They're just rolling higher and higher and higher. And he has the popular vote. I woke up from this dream, and the Lord told me. He said, "Your age, Jenny. You know, I'm in my 50s now." Your age, your generation, you're going to be the legacy trainers. You're going to govern what's happening. You're going to make sure this works. You're going to put the nuts and bolts to this thing. You're going to put order to this. But these young ones, these brave hearts is what we call them, they're going to make it popular, meaning it has to be popular if it's going to go in the schools and spread. And so I'm so excited that Connor can be on here today because he's going to be sharing about these clubs, the power of these clubs, his experience that he's had in Southern California doing clubs. And he has decided to, he said yes to the call of God to be our brave heart director. And he's going to be the one onboarding these young students in schools to be our up and coming leaders. So very excited about that.
0: Good. Well, thank you, Pastor Jenny, for sharing all about this and how it actually started with finding out that Planned Parenthood is already in the schools. And the way that they're in schools is because they've got these clubs, and these clubs are led by these peer students. And so they are paying these students to teach their peers how to be sexually active and not tell their parents. And so this is an offensive move by you all to create these brave voices of America, and just God bless you and Pastor Bob for all that you do all the time. And so we bless you, and then I'm gonna have Connor just. I'm going to grill you now, Connor, a little bit. Now that I've grilled, Pastor Jenny has poured out. We're going to grill you and let you share with us what you are doing and what does it mean for the youth in our country, and how can adults be helping? So you're on.
15: Thank you, Ruth. Thanks for having me on here. It's a huge honor. But anyways, yeah, so Jenny put it really well, just how we kind of started with Brave, and a little bit of backstory on my end in experience with schools. My brother and I started a school or a club on a high school in Orange County in Newport Beach, California. So we went in there through our church, and we started a club called Waves Club, and it was Jesus-centered. It was we would go in there, we'd bring them pizza, and we'd bring them Taco Bell, and we would preach the gospel to them, and we would share our testimonies with them, and I'll tell you this, it is not easy to get a Christian club onto a campus.
0: Yeah,
15: it is very hard. My brother had to go in. We were the first ones to start a club through our church, through our youth ministry, and he had to go in, and we knew one of their football players from when we were young. And we walked into the principal's or the administrative office, and we said, and he had to repent for this later, but he said, we have a meeting with Principal so-and-so, and we did not have a meeting with Principal so-and-so. And she was like, "Oh, I don't see you on the list here, but, you know, I'll see if he's available." And he was available, and of course, he was confused why why we were there, and he was like, "Sir, I'm so sorry, but we would love to start a club here." And this is a public high school in Newport Beach, so very very worldly area in Orange County. Anaheim and Newport Beach are the two heaviest sex trafficked areas in all of Orange County.
0: Wow.
15: And so very, very heavily populated there. But mm-hmm. we went in, we would bring them Taco Bell, we would share our testimonies, but honestly, we would just love on these kids.
0: Mm-hmm.
15: We would go in there and we would just make them feel loved
0: mm-hmm.
15: and welcomed.
0: Mm-hmm.
15: And we would tell them about Jesus. We would share them our story. Most of the time, we didn't really even, you know, just preach the gospel or go in there with a word. We would sometimes just go in there for 20 minutes at a time and just talk to them about how their life was going.
0: Yes.
15: And I think a lot of parents don't realize how important it is for their kid to be in a club in school. It's very important for them to, you know, learn their academics and do sports. But during lunchtime, what are they doing during that 10-minute break window when they have a free period?
0: Mm-hmm.
15: Where are they going? And it's very important for them to be in a club. So me and my brother, we started that, and we were doing that for about 3 years. We did it with my wife Hannah as well, and a couple other of our really close friends, and we saw so many lives changed. So mm-hmm. many kids that we still are super close with today. Funny story. We were going out to get dessert one night. And
0: well, I want you to save your funny story, because we're going to go to a break here in a minute. And when we come back, I want you to tell us about your funny story. And then I want you to tell the listening audience how they can get involved with Brave Voices of America and help get those clubs started right here in Ohio. Okay.
15: Okay.
0: So hold on, Connor. We'll be right back.
16: Tonight, expect mainly clear skies with a low of 64. Tomorrow will bring partly sunny conditions with a high of 87. Tomorrow night, anticipate partly cloudy skies with a low of 70. I'm meteorologist Jason Caterina on AM 880 and 104.5, The Word, WRFD.
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19: In November of 1863, President Abraham Lincoln spoke for just over 2 minutes at a battlefield in Gettysburg, Pennsylvania. He spoke less than 300 words, but they served to redefine a nation. At Gettysburg, Lincoln reminded Americans that the Civil War wasn't just about preserving territory. It was about preserving the idea that a nation built on liberty could endure, that it must endure. He spoke of sacrifice, of unfinished work, and of a government of the people, by the people, for the people. In America's darkest hour, Lincoln pointed our nation back to its founding ideals and challenged future generations to live up to them.
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0: Well, we are back, and I have Connor Brasney here. He is with the National Organization of Brave Voices of America, and they are starting, they are encouraging, and actually they have this, they have these clubs that they are hoping to have started all across the nation in high schools to combat the Planned Parenthood clubs that are in schools. So, Connor, you were telling us about you and your brother and your wife, Hannah, how you went into the high schools and you started the clubs. You fed them. You know, people say feed them and they will come. But you were making friends with them. And there's another saying that people don't care how much you know until they know how much you care. And that's what you all did. You started with caring about them and then you shared the love of Jesus. So tell us a little bit more about that, and then tell us where young people can find access to starting a brave clubs at their own school.
15: Yeah. Of course. We saw a lot of kids' lives really impacted by what we did. Obviously, the love of Jesus met them in those clubs during lunchtime, and so we still have kids that we'll go out to eat dinner and we'll see them out and about in town, and they'll come up and give us a hug and be like, "Man, I would wake up every day and just want to go to club." Not because of, you know, like you said, how much we knew and we were so smart and wise, but because they felt accepted and they felt loved. So it was really cool to see that kind of impact on kids' lives. But When it comes to Braves clubs, I want to encourage, you know, even parents out there, grandparents, kids who are listening, the importance of starting a Braves club on your campus. Mm-hmm. One, I've seen how difficult it is to start Jesus clubs in schools, especially public high schools, with how much is going on now and today in the world. Mm-hmm. And so to be able to go into these schools is almost a Trojan horse, if you will, is very, very unique. And I don't think our world has ever seen anything quite like what we're doing with Braves and being able to go and infiltrate and, you know, be able to wrap the love of Jesus into kind of like Jenny talked about Chick-fil-A. Everyone mm-hmm. knows they're Christian, but you're getting a great product.
0: Right.
15: And so to be able to go in there, talk about leadership, talk about how to build a successful marriage, how to build a successful life. Mm-hmm. But then, you know, they see us and they see the fruit of our lives, and we're not necessarily preaching them the gospel, but they mm-hmm. come up to us and be like, "I want what you have. I don't know what it is. Maybe they'll say, it's your vibe, it's your aura. And then you're able to tell them about the love of Jesus. And so that you guys can go to bravevoices.us. Mm-hmm. So bravevoices.us and click that red tab to start a club. Okay. That'll actually give you a demo of what it will look like to have a club in your school.
0: Oh,
15: we just got done the past week writing 36 weeks of curriculum. So mm-hmm. all the way from junior high all the way into college, we have 36 weeks of curriculum apart, and also, you know, family curriculums that you can do across from the dinner table before a work meeting with your business guys. We have Brave Career. Mm-hmm. So many different things that you guys are able to go to.
0: Wow. So the point is for young adults, for young school-age students to become mm-hmm. brave enough to and be confident so that they are not targets for trafficking. Is that correct?
15: Yes, ma'am.
0: Mm-hmm.
15: Yes.
0: And the other thing is that also, and we're talking to Christian young people, and these are just skills. These are leadership skills. Be bold. Be mm-hmm. resilient. Be aware. Be valiant. Be empowered. And so they can have these clubs. Maybe they can have the clubs at their church as well as at yes. school. Is that correct?
15: Yeah. And I want to say this because I feel like a lot of people think that they're, you know, born bold or born brave. They're bold with they're born with this, you know, characteristic. But boldness is a discipline. You mm. know, it's not just a feeling.
0: Mm.
15: It's something that you have to walk out and mm-hmm. do. And so to those kids that are like, oh, well, you know, I feel like I'm a little bit more timid and a little bit more quiet to myself. It's like, no, like, this is a discipline. Just take that step of faith mm-hmm. and go out there and start that club. And mm-hmm. even to the parents, you know, be bold and speak to your child or your grandchild, being like, hey, you can do this. I believe in you.
0: Mm-hmm.
15: And speaking life into the people that you're with.
0: That's so. Right. Because the Bible tells us to be strong and of a good courage. And so this
15: yes.
0: is in keeping with it. Now, what about, you know, speak a little bit, because we have a little time. You mm-hmm. went to the principal to ask for permission to start this club, correct?
15: Yes.
0: Mm-hmm. So that's what these students will have to do. They'll have to go to their principals, whether it's junior high or high school, and ask to start this club. Do you provide any information, or do you all have any like Zoom calls or anything to help these students to know how to approach their principal if they're not
15: yeah.
0: quite assertive enough yet?
15: Yeah, 100%. So once they go and click on that red button that they want to start a Brave Club, and they put that they want to or are interested in starting a club on their campus,
0: mm-hmm.
15: we'll send them an email mm-hmm. with a Zoom link.
0: Mm-hmm.
15: And so either monthly or biweekly, we'll start having Zooms with myself,
0: mm-hmm.
15: and we'll kind of coach them in leadership and how to be bold and how to be brave in their classrooms,
0: mm-hmm.
15: Because it's not easy as a high schooler
0: right.
15: to go in there and you know, speak in front of your peers.
0: Mm-hmm.
15: That takes a lot of courage and a lot of bravery. And so helping them, coaching them, but
0: mm-hmm.
15: then we'll also have next steps on mm-hmm. what it looks like to, you know, get in touch with the administrative team or just going straight to your principal, depending on how open they are.
0: Mm-hmm.
15: But usually it depends on school to school. So private schools are a little bit different. Public schools are a little bit different.
0: Mm-hmm.
15: And so it all kind of depends. So we want to learn more about their situation in school.
0: Mm-hmm.
15: And then from there, we help them. So yes, we do have a Zoom that they can join once they click that link to be a part of it. And they're
0: mm-hmm.
15: interested in starting a Brave Club on their school.
0: That is wonderful. Well,
15: mm-hmm.
0: Connor, we just bless you, and we bless Hannah and your family, and God bless you on the new baby. So when's she due?
15: So right now,
0: mm-hmm.
15: I believe it's Christmas Eve.
0: Oh my gosh!
15: So
0: Christmas baby.
15: I know. My wife is praying that it's a couple days later. She doesn't want to have to have the kids share. But I think no matter when, you know, she comes, we're having a girl.
0: Aww.
15: It'll be beautiful.
0: Wonderful. Absolutely. Well,
15: yeah.
0: And she's going to be brave, right?
15: Yes.
0: So
15: that's actually what her name means. We had no idea. We named her a while back. And so her name will be Drew, and which Drew actually means brave.
0: Oh, my gosh. That's wonderful.
15: We had no idea.
0: Wow.
15: That.
0: You had no. But God did. Isn't that interesting?
15: Yes.
0: That is the way God is. And I love that this is a peer led movement. And Jenny was talking about that's how Planned Parenthood has been able to be, they've been the silent instigator for that message of, you know, promiscuity and, you know, how to, you know, do what you want to do. And what Brave is doing is likewise, it is allowing this, it is teaching and training the students to be their own leaders. And so I think that's wonderful. It is bravevoices.us, correct?
15: Yes, ma'am. Yeah,
0: all right.
15: It's cool that it's cool that we're able to do it peer led, because it shows that, you know, you also can be brave. You also can be
0: absolutely
15: old, and not
0: the older
15: crowd. So
0: that's right. Well, the Bible says never despise. Don't let anybody despise your youth. And Jesus got started when he was young also. And so we have to, as Jenny said, this, you know, legacy has to help govern, but we have to let go and let your generation take the helm. So we bless you and thank you so much for your time, Connor. Everybody, we will be right back. Bravevoices.us.
6: 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Want to do it? Want to read the entire Bible? Start today at Bible.
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26: Think about the complexity of human life. We know that the protein molecule is the most basic unit of human life. It's the building block of the cell. What are the chances, the probability that the right amino acids could randomly assemble together to provide just one protein molecule? You've heard me say before, the chances are 1 in 10 to the 160th power. To put that in perspective, that would be about the same probability, one astronomer said, of a tornado ripping through a junkyard and randomly assembling a fully functioning 747 jetliner. When you consider the vastness of creation, the miracle of life, you are overwhelmed by a respect for God's power.
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0: We are back on, and I hope that you really appreciated that last segment with Pastor Jenny Donnelly and her son-in-love, Connor Bradsney, sharing about a new initiative that is focused towards empowering young people to be brave and to start Christian clubs in their school. And there they are, and Connor's going to be leading this national movement, and they've got a website, bravevoices.us. You can log on there, get information, empower, equip, and engage our young people for the road ahead. We have to prepare them to be leaders going forward. And it's beautiful because Connor and his wife, Hannah, are married. And of course they are, since it's his wife. And they're about to have their first baby in December. And so that's a great pivot for our next segment. I have a husband and wife duo from Columbus, Ohio, my dear friends, Pastors Chris and Angie Yowzi are on the line. Are you all there?
16: We are.
0: Wonderful, wonderful, awesome. Well, it is so good to have you all. This is to our listening audience. Pastor Chris and Angie are the pastors of Spirit of Love Ministries, Spirit of Love Ministries, right here in the Central Ohio area. So I would love for you to just introduce yourselves to our listening audience and just tell us about Spirit of Love Ministries, even your service times and your locations and any events that you might have coming up.
17: Well, my name's Pastor Chris, and you know, our church is Spirit of Love, and so we do we love to get into you know, the Word, and we'd love to be able to help in marriages. That's what we've been doing for about gosh, like 30 years. So we love to help people in that area. And our church is even made up of pretty much all the people we've coached. And they just stay and they just, you know, want the help, just continuing to get the help in their marriage. So I'll let my wife speak here.
0: So tell us about where you're located and your service times.
16: Yes, we're in Lewis Center, and our service times are on Sunday mornings at 10 a.m. It's 7500 Green Meadows Drive, and everybody's welcome. We have something for everybody. We have a great teens ministry, a great youth pastor. So, yeah, there's something for everyone, and I believe that, you know, the Lord is really doing a great thing at Spirit of Love, and we've been we just moved into this location in January, but we've been a church now since 2019.
0: Wow, that's wonderful. And again, that's 7500 Green Meadows Drive in Lewis Center. And your services start at, what, 10 a.m. on Sunday?
16: 10 a.m. on Sunday.
0: Yep. Mm-hmm. I know. And the worship there, if you love worship, Spirit of Love Ministries, they have the Spirit of Love, first of all, I can attest. And then they have phenomenal worship. It is awesome. Tell us a little bit.
16: Amen.
0: Tell us a little bit about the events that you all host from time to time. We'll talk about the marriage one a little bit later, I think in our second segment. But there are a couple of other events that I know, one in which I actually spoke at, and just kind of share some of the events that you host.
16: Yes. So our women's ministry is called Made for More, Women in Unity. Mm-hmm. And, you know, the Lord just laid it on my heart to bring in seven women into my home about 5 years ago. And we were just talking about starting a women's ministry. And I had no idea that the Holy Spirit would just breathe on it the way he has. Mm-hmm. And it's just a phenomenal time for women to get together, love on each other. I'm all about unity and love and supporting each other. And now we do it once every quarter. The next one will be coming up on September the 19th, that Saturday morning. And all women are invited, and you are correct. The Spirit of the Lord is on the praise and worship. It's just a phenomenal time, and the word is amazing, and it's always a different speaker. We're just very proud of what the Lord has allowed us and graced us to do.
0: Great. Wonderful. So tell us a little bit about your marriage. How long have you been married? Do you have children? Do you have grandloves? Let us get to know you.
17: So we've been married for about 30 years. About 34 years. I'm sorry, 34 years. I usually the one that always corrects her. But,
0: that's right. That's right.
17: So we have six boys that I had two from my previous marriage, and my wife had one, and then we had three together. So we learned how to make them just teach them how to work together, you know, how to make that marriage work. Cause, you know, when you bring boys from, you know, they were all, the oldest one was five and the other one was three. And then we had the youngest one, and then we added, you know, two more to it and or three more to it. And so it just, you know, just teaching the boys how, you know, how that looks, how we act, you know, and because they were raised all together pretty much all their life.
0: Okay.
17: And so just learn, you know, just teach them that, and, you know, they're brothers, you know, and you don't have to be the same color. You don't have to be the same, you know, we just teach them how to love each other and take care of each other as they got older. And so till this day, they still stay together. It's amazing watching them, you know, just love on each other and help each other. And it's just amazing. But we have 12 grandchildren.
0: Woo! Yeah.
17: So we're
0: fruitful and multiplied, replenishing the earth.
17: You know it.
0: That's a great thing. That's a wonderful thing. And we want to, you know, celebrate that. You know, the Bible talks about, you know, blessed is the man whose quivers are full of those arrows. You all have arrows, and that's a beautiful thing. And we don't celebrate that enough. You know, children are they are an inheritance of the Lord, and marriage is beautiful. And it's awesome when, you know, the two can come together and be one and do it for, you know, 30 years. Would you say that it's been, you know, peaches and creams the whole time?
16: No, it has not always been easy. In fact, you know, when we got married, we were both married before, and that's something that we don't try to hide or make like, you know, this part of our lives never happened, because we both of our ex-spouses were drug addicted.
0: I see.
16: And so when they walked out, I was living in Ohio, he was living in Arizona, we were going through the exact same thing. However, we didn't even know each other, but we both had gotten full custody of our children. And so when we met, the boys just loved each other, and we merged together, and we were in our 20s, you know.
0: So hold tight. We're going to come back and hear more about this beautiful love story and how it has equipped you to be able to share that with others.
3: 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Mentalist Oz Perlman was featured at the recent rescheduled dinner of the White House Correspondents Association. The choice of a mentalist for the entertainment.
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18: On July 20th, 1969, the world watched as an American astronaut stepped foot where no human being had ever stepped, under the surface of the moon. Neil Armstrong's words were simple, but the moment was historic.
20: It's one small step for man, one giant leap for mankind.
18: The Apollo 11 mission was the result of years of sacrifice, innovation, and national resolve. More than 400,000 Americans worked behind the scenes to make the mission possible. At a time of division at home and tension abroad, the moon landing reminded the world what free people could accomplish when united by a common goal. America didn't just reach the moon. We proved that there were no limits to what we could imagine or achieve.
21: Was tax.
22: The Mamdani administration, at the direction of the mayor, publishing the names and addresses of close to 1 million Manhattan homeowners who potentially will be subject to the new pied à terre tax. The residents include famous names: Cynthia Nixon, best known for her role on the hit TV show Sex and the City; longtime Vogue editor Anna Wintour; movie maker Woody Allen; and pop star Taylor Swift, to name a few. The tax is intended to generate revenue from luxury second homes.
23: That is Laura Winters reporting. Hamas has confirmed that it will disarm as part of a deal announced by President Trump that also requires Israel to end its strikes and pull out from Gaza. It marks a potential breakthrough in ending the war. This is SRN News.
27: Portions of the following program may be pre-recorded.
28: 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It can extend the life of your roof for 5, 10, and sometimes even longer.
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18: In the summer heat of 1787, delegates gathered in Philadelphia to do what many thought was impossible. They argued, they compromised, and they prayed. 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
3: During the War for Independence, General George Washington, the man we refer to today as the father of our country, led American troops through military defeat after defeat. And in the bitter winter of 1777, he wrote this somber note to a friend in Philadelphia. Quote, "You might have tracked our army from White Marsh to Valley Forge by the blood on their feet," end of quote. Many soldiers continued to march through the deep snows of Pennsylvania without shoes. Others suffered from disease, hunger, and freezing conditions. Nearly 2,000 of Washington's men died. Yet George Washington did not lose faith. Amid the hardship, loss, and uncertainty of Valley Forge, he turned to God in prayer. At a time when our nation once again faces division and uncertainty, may we follow Washington's example, kneeling humbly, praying faithfully, and asking God to guide the future of America.
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7: And we are back. This is Ruth Edmonds on Live, standing in for Doyle and Jen. And I have with me the awesome co-pastors of Spirit of Love Ministries, Pastor Chris and Angie Yowsey. And I also call them the marriage gurus because they are they are award-winning authors. And they've been married for 30 plus years. And they also offer marriage seminars, and we're going to get into that in this next segment. So, I do want to ask you a couple questions, just about this, you know, your marriage gurus. That's what I think of when I think of you too. So when did you know that you had a marriage mentoring assignment?
8: You know, for me, all my life, I was so just totally in awe of anybody who worked with marriages. And mm-hmm. I don't know if you remember James and Betty Robinson.
7: Yeah.
8: They had a great marriage ministry. And I would just sit there as a young person and just dream of one day being able to do this. Mm. And then when we met, we were just, again, in our 20s. And mm-hmm. here we were having to raise children and blended family of different races, and people in our 20s will come and say, "Can we come and sit on your couch and ask you questions? How to make this work? If you guys can do this, then we know we should be able to do this." And we would have people over. We had no clue what we were doing. We had no experience other than life and the grace that God had placed on us. And then we discovered that we really enjoy it. So we started from there, and people just started coming, and that was over 30 years ago. And it's just been, God graced us with it, and we can't say anything other than it was just the grace of God.
7: Wow. So it was truly like that song, Paul McCartney and who is a Stevie Wonder, Ebony and Ivory, living together in perfect harmony, side by side. Absolutely. Look at God. And what a blessing you all are to, you know, to culture, to your communities, to your families. Right now, we need that. We need that because you're just being you.

0: You know, you're just being you, people, human beings. And God is using it. Yes, Pastor.
1: The thing that got me going was just, watching my mom and dad. They were married for, gosh, over 40 years. I watched my grandmother and my grandpa, and they were married for 75 years. So, just seeing them, just seeing that and never seeing divorce. I never saw divorce. And so, when I did go through that, it was like a shocker. And so God was kind of waking me up like, yeah, I need you for this. You always feel an anointing to do something. And that's what I always tell Ange. I say, I just feel anointed to be able to just help people in marriage. And she was like, yeah, me too. Me too.
0: The passions. Yeah. What is it? It's Mary and Elizabeth. Those babies are jumping, in your womb, and you feel it. You kind of know what it's like. It's what you wake up thinking about and what you want to do. And how God just put you all together. And sometimes you have to have those experiences. I remember, there's a songwriter, Through It All, and one of the lines of his song is, if I never had a problem, I never know that God could solve them. I'd never know what faith in God could do. And so you just need sometimes some trials and tribulations. But I think about how it's interesting, Pastor Chris, that you talked about you didn't see divorce. That wasn't a part of your perspective, your thinking pattern. And it was like a shocker to you when something that was foreign happened to you. Anymore, unfortunately, that divorce is in our culture, and it's not as shocking to people anymore, and that just shouldn't be. So I thank God that you all are, that you leaned in and said yes to God to do this.
2: Well, it's for him, that's a testimony in itself that he never saw that. For me, I saw a lot of broken marriages, a lot of women in my family who didn't even know what real love is. And unfortunately, there's most of the women that we work with, they've never experienced real love. And I didn't know how to receive it. I didn't know what it looked like. I had no clue when he looked at me with googly eyes. What is this? I mean, all I know is if you were married and you stayed married, then that's all you get.
0: You're just married.
2: Just married. And he said, no, it's supposed to be passion and love. And I'm thinking, I would go before the Lord and just pray, God, help me to be able to experience what he experienced and wants our marriage to be. And so he really put a lot of work in me to help me to get to that place where I could show the passion and take the walls down. So it's a lot of, a man put me in that position with the walls up, and it took this man to help tear those walls down.
0: Come on. So I said that you all were, you're authors. So you wrote a book about marriage, right?
2: Absolutely.
0: Talk about that book. What's the title? And tell us a little bit.
2: Well, actually, there's books. So the first book was Creating Unity, and that book actually came out because of one of the ladies in our class at the time. She said, this should be in books. And so she actually turned my manuscript over to a publishing company, and they called and wanted to publish it. So it was really just a God thing. And one of the questions they asked, why do you feel like we should publish your book? And I said, because there's 66 million marriages in the United States, and information needs to be in everyone's hands. And we can't get to all those people, so we have to put it in a book format. And so that's where the book came from. We put it out there, and it became a number one bestseller. Channel 10, WBNS, they made a big deal of the book, and used it as an example of what unity looks like and should look like during the George Floyd, that whole situation.
0: Yes.
2: So, you know, the book is about unity in marriage, because every couple that comes to us say, I just want unity and love in my marriage. So that's what the book is about. And then the second book that we use with the workbook is called Reignite Passion.
0: Mm-hmm.
2: So it's very raw, very candid. We tell a lot of stories about us and our personal, because that's what people need to see real.
0: Absolutely. Yeah. The transparency. Wow. Praise God. So, So where can people get your books? Can they get it on Amazon, or do they have to get it from you, or?
2: No, they can get them from everywhere. If you Google Creating Unity, it's everywhere. It's at Barnes & Noble. It's Amazon. It's in places that I have never heard of.
0: Okay.
2: So, yeah, good. They can just Google us, and it will show up all of the books and all the things we have available.
0: Great. Well, when we come back in our next segment, I've got a couple more questions. We're going to talk about your upcoming event for married couples, and I'm just excited. So again, I have with me Pastors Chris and Angie Yowsey from Spirit of Love Ministries right here in Central Ohio. Their church is in Lewis Center, and they're going to come back and tell us about what's coming up for married couples. Stay right with me.

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2: On July 4th, 1776, a group of seemingly ordinary men made an extraordinary decision in a small room in Philadelphia. 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The Declaration of Independence wasn't just a breakup letter for King George. 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
12: All right. Well, we are back with Pastors Chris and Angie Yauzi of Spirit of Love Ministries in Lewis Center, Ohio, which is a little bit northeast of Columbus. But we are talking about the marriage mentoring assignment that they have. And I have dubbed them the marriage gurus because they've been married over 30 years and so, and they've written a couple of books. I thought it was just one, a couple of books. And now they are also, they're hosting events where if you and your spouse, your husband, or you and your wife, husbands and wives can come together. And so I want to spend a little time just kind of talking about that because it's most important. But actually, I have one question before we get to that. All right. What is the most common challenge that you've seen that can be avoided or overcome in marriages? Most common.
14: You know, there's a we see it a lot when we're coaching. People will come in when it's 10 years or 8 years and it like hit a wall and they say, I don't know if I love him or her anymore. Mm. And we say, and so we kind of dig into that. Like what's sabotaging that? What's sucking the life out of the love that you had when you first got married? Mm-hmm. And so that's a big deal because love conquers all. Mm. That's what it says in the Bible. It says love conquers all. Mm. And so it can hold a marriage for a lifetime because mm-hmm. you're in love and you're committed and you sacrifice and you go for the extra. And so that's why we named that book Rekindling the Fire, because we want to reignite that. And we want to breathe God's energy into that, because that's when you learn how to love your spouse well, that'll take you down the road so far. And everybody waters down love. They just water. We notice that a lot where they just water down love because they let all the stuff of the world just sabotage their love for each other. Mm-hmm. And so we concentrate a lot on that because love is powerful. It says, you know, it says that in the Bible, how love is the strongest. Mm-hmm. And so that solidifies the marriage, because you can go through, I can sacrifice for my wife. I can lay down my life for my wife because I love her, because I've made that commitment to love her. Mm-hmm. And that's one of the commitments. And a lot of people, like, we understand love. It says, you know, love is patient, love is kind. And we have that scripture, you know, hanging, because that's a powerful scripture, because it says, you know, everybody wants the feel good stuff, but also it's long suffering. So you're waiting on that spouse to come where you are. Mm. You're willing to wait. You're willing to wait for her or him to get where you are.
12: Stay right there. That's so good. Because we are impatient. Man, that one right there. Waiting, being willing, yes, long suffering. It's almost as if in our culture, to suffer is like we shouldn't have to suffer anything because we are Americans, or because it's my right as a human being. I shouldn't have to suffer. I mean, there's different kinds of suffering, but this suffering for the sake of something that is so critically important. And it doesn't mean put up with, you know, being abused or, you know, violence.
14: No.
12: No, but no. Just because, you know, you, everybody has their ways, right? And they're, but to suffer long, oh boy, that's good. So they, so coming to you after the, it seems like after the love is gone. I'm just telling you, first of all, let me put this out here. I have a problem because there's a song for everything. Because now Earth, Wind, and Fire, okay, I wasn't always safe. After the love is gone comes. But then I'm hearing Captain and Tennille, Love Will Keep Us Together. Head is going.
15: Yeah, that's a good one.
12: Yes. Oh, my goodness, this is crazy. All right, so tell us about the upcoming event. Let me rein myself in for married couples. Oh, Lord Jesus. Tell us, you know, why an event? When is it and where is it?
14: So it's going to be September 26th through October 31st. And it'll be on Saturdays, and it's from 10 a.m. to 12 p.m. Now, lots of our events, like, I mean, we say it ends at 12, but sometimes it goes a little longer. And and so just because it just happens. It just, everybody wants to stay. And they'll have questions. They'll want to talk about it. And so when we get into this, we let the Holy Spirit guide and direct us in our marriage class, because that's the whole thing, you know? Yeah. And so, why we do this is just because, I mean, we know there's a need, and we talk to people, like when my wife's at work, I'm at work, you hear people talking about their marriage, how they're having trouble, how they're, you know, they're just sad, and it just hurts our heart, you know, because we really do love marriage. I mean, when we go on vacation and we go through the airports and you see, you know, families walking through there, and you can see people who are in love, and you can see the ones who just dreading it. And we see it, and we know there's a big need. And so that's why we do it. We know God's called us to do it.
12: Gotcha. So,
15: and it's going to be at our church. And Lewis Center at that 7500 Green Meadows Drive. And he, like he said, it's from 10 to 12. And it runs for, it's a 6-week course. And we'll cover everything, everything. And finances, relationships, love, children. We cover, there's nothing that we are afraid to tackle. We've been through it all.
12: So how can someone, get in on this?
15: Absolutely. So you can go right to our website, which is spiritoflove.church, or you can go to Facebook, which is Spirit of Love Ohio, and the information will be there as well.
12: Spiritoflove.church. Okay.
15: Yes.
12: All right. That's the
15: website.
12: And if
15: anybody wanted to stay connected with us, they can also go to that our church website. And just send us a message there that you want to stay connected and receive our newsletter and all of the information of upcoming events. They can also do that as well on the website.
12: Excellent. Well, it's been a pleasure, a joy, and a delight to have you both on. And I know this is a much needed ministry. Thank you both so much for putting in the time, for being long suffering, and then for not being selfish to keep it to yourself. But you want others to know and to feel what you know and what you feel. God bless you both, and we'll be right back, everybody.
16: Tonight, expect partly cloudy skies with a low of 69. Tomorrow will bring mostly cloudy conditions with temperatures not as warm but still humid. Anticipate a few showers and a thunderstorm with a high reaching 80 degrees. I'm meteorologist Jason Katarina on AM 880 and 104.5 The Word, WRFD.
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33: Is Doyle and Jen live?
12: Well, we are back, and I trust that you really got a lot out of that last segment with the Yowzies. What a beautiful couple they are. I know them personally, and it's just a delight to be around them. And again, it is spiritoflove.church. And they're in Lewis Center, and you can go visit them or you can go online and avail yourself of a good time. If you're a married couple, you don't have to be in trouble. Sometimes you just want to go and be with other married couples that just want to, you know, iron sharpen iron. All right. Well, we're going to turn our attentions now to, I got this email this morning, and it was from a friend of mine who I just recently met, but it was almost like a SOS call. And I learned about a new organization here in Ohio, which I had not known about, Dear Dinah Ministries. And there was an all call to help them. And it's and what they do, I'm going to allow the founder to talk about what they do, but it's also kind of connected to the first segment when we had bravevoices.us on, because all of that started because Pastor Jenny heard that, that children are trafficked when they appear to be timid, and when they don't exude, confidence, they become targets to being trafficked. Well, Dear Dinah is the organization that deals with women after. They help women after they have had experiences with being trafficked. So the founder and the executive director, Mandy Reed, I chased all over town to find her, and she's on vacation, but she's taking the time from her vacation to come on the air and to share with this listening audience, with you all, about Dear Dinah and what's up with them. So, hi, Mandy.
0: Hi, Ruth. How are you?
12: I am well. So nice to hear your voice and to get connected with you.
0: Oh, I'm just so thankful that you reached out, that it worked out for me,
12: yes,
0: to be able to join you, and just blessed that you are giving, you know, an opportunity to share what God is doing through Dear Dinah. So thank you so much for having me.
12: Yeah, you are welcome. So in this next 5 minutes or so, tell us about Dear Dinah. Tell us about the organization and what you do and how you do it and how people can help you.
0: Sure, thank you. So Dear Dinah was actually founded almost 6 years ago. It just came after the Lord really broke my heart over the realities of human trafficking. I really could not deny that it was real. And if it was real, that meant that it had to be in my backyard. And as I began really digging into what it truly is and seeking the Lord, he confirmed that, yes, it is. I mean, it is literally in my backyard. At the time, I was living in Huber Heights, Ohio, and he just really opened my eyes. And so my burden and this brokenness just turned into countless prayers, which then turned into an invitation from the Lord, where he really did say, you know, will you follow me into this darkness? Will you take the light of Jesus into this darkness? And I had no other choice and truly desire than to say yes. Mm. And so for 6 years, I have been dedicated to fighting human trafficking, not only in the Dayton area, but truly across the country now. We have had the high privilege of relocating women all over this country to help get them safe. And what it's turned into from the beginning, which was honestly, you know, just trying to get the word of God into as many hands as we could. Mm-hmm. But now we still do that. That is still the priority. But we actually are able to meet with women who are still being trafficked in a life of exploitation, and walk with them through their healing journey. So we do that in a few ways. The first way we do that is we actually have a walk-in home in downtown Dayton. It's open during the day, where women who are living in the city, who are homeless and or living in exploitation, can come in. They can receive food, clothing, showers, love, support. They'll hear about Jesus. They'll just have an opportunity to meet with other women who are there to build community around them. Mm-hmm. We are there to love and support them. We go out every week, twice a week, we do street outreach. So we are going into some of the darkest areas of our city where we know women are being trafficked to meet with them to just show them they're not alone, they're not unseen, that we're there. We also work very closely with our task force and Homeland Security to be able to go into the jails, to be able to participate in undercover sting operations to identify potential victims of trafficking and help them at that point as well. And then we also have 22 acres in New Carlisle, Ohio, that we are developing into a tiny home community. Ooh. And that's the email that you had today is having to do with that project, which is that was a vision the Lord gave me 3 years ago. He told me that he would provide the land for it and then gave us the 22 acres. And, man, we are just watching him, it feels like, every day fulfill his promises and his heart for such a dark cause, you know.
12: Mm-hmm. Wow. Wow. Okay, so you've got this property and you are looking to build tiny homes. You know, there's a project similar to that in Central Ohio, in Columbus, in the Columbus area, but you're looking to build tiny homes to house women who are survivors of human trafficking, correct?
0: That's correct, yes.
12: Okay, all right.
0: So we have so we have the 22 acres. The vision is to have no more than 8 tiny homes on the property. And this is a point in these women's journeys where they would have already exited the life of trafficking and received some supportive services already, so have gone into recovery. I had seen a few years ago just a number of these souls that would come out of human trafficking go into recovery and then go back to their traffickers. Mm-hmm. And it was through a prayer with the Lord of just asking, you know, what do we do about this? And he gave the vision for this tiny home community. Mm-hmm. And so it really just came from his heart, you know.
12: Mm-hmm.
0: So we're saying yes. So we have the land, we've developed it. So far we have a farm, a beautiful garden area, a home that will be the future community home. We have our first tiny house already on site.
12: Wow.
0: We're almost fully funded for the project.
12: Sure.
0: And where we're at right now is that we need to have it rezoned so that we can develop the property. And that's what we've gotten a little bit of pushback from from our neighbors.
12: Okay.
0: Is that part right there.
12: Well, I don't want us to run out of time to give out all the information for that, but so I want you to hold on, if you would. But I do want to give our listening audience the website to Dear Dinah. And it's real simple. It's Dear Dinah, D-I-N-A-H, DearDinah.org. And real quickly, can you remind us why Dear Dinah?
0: Oh, sure. And Genesis 34 tells the story about Dinah. And Dinah's Jacob's youngest daughter. A story begins with her going to a nearby field looking for women, and she never made it to that field. The Bible says she was seen by a man named Shechem who wanted her, so he took her, humiliated, and violated her. Mm-hmm. And at the very beginning of establishing this ministry, one of my prayers to the Lord was, God, what do you say to someone who's lived through such trauma and horror as human trafficking? And he took me to her story, to Dinah's story, and he had me read it 3 times.
12: Wow.
0: Each time he showed me something different in it, but the last time I read, I just heard Dear Dinah over and over again. And when I looked it up, Dear means cherished and loved, Dinah means vindicated, and that became the message that I knew the Lord wanted us to share.
12: Cherished, loved, and vindicated. Okay, well, hold on. We're going to come right back, and then we'll talk about what we can do to be helpful to you to get this zoning.
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5: They argued, they compromised, and they prayed. What they produced was the United States Constitution, a framework designed not to concentrate power, but to restrain it. A government with checks and balances, three branches, limits, written in ink, and the ability to amend the document when necessary. Benjamin Franklin famously said the founders had created a republic, if you can keep it. For nearly 250 years, Americans have relied on that document to protect our freedom of speech, religion, and self-government. The Constitution doesn't guarantee an easy nation, but it's made a free nation possible.
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1: Well, we are back for the last segment of the evening, and I trust you have been enjoying our guest today. But we wrap up with something that is just wonderful. The organization is wonderful, but and they have a wonderful opportunity, and we need your help. So Mandy Reed of Dear Dinah, whose mission is to create a safe place for survivors of human trafficking and to help raise awareness by connecting a community of people who are devoted to protecting and empowering the many Dinahs of the world. She needs your help. So, Mandy, can you just tell the listening audience what you need and how they can, where they can go to help you?
2: Sure. Thank you so much again, Ruth. So right now, what we are looking at is some opposition that has recently risen in our local community as they're learning a little bit about the SALA project, this tiny home community. And truly, I think a lot of this opposition is grounded in just fear of the unknown. You know, there's a lot of misconceptions around human trafficking. And so we want to meet this with grace and understanding, and also help answer some of the questions that our community has for what we're doing. But right now, some of the loudest voices are those that are opposing instead of the ones that are in favor, which we know that there are so many more that are in anticipation and excited for what God is doing and is going to do through SALA. And so we really want to highlight the many supporters that we have and the people who are linked with us, joining with us, wanting to support this project. We have a petition right now for people to sign, again, just to show that they stand behind Dear Dinah, behind this vision for SALA, and behind what God has said he's going to do. So we have the petition link available. We haven't put it out publicly, and I don't know if this is maybe something, Ruth, that you guys could link in your show notes or online. I'd be happy to get that to you.
1: Sure.
2: But we do have a petition, and then we also have, for those who are local, we have a zoning meeting coming up on August 13th, and we're just asking anyone who wants to come and pray, they can meet on the land at SALA and pray there, or they're welcome to join us at the meeting and pray during the meeting. We believe that prayer is the most powerful weapon that we have. And so we're just asking anyone who would like to stand with us to use their voice, to use their prayers, to sign the petition. And again, just show that greater is he who's in us than he who's in this world.
1: Amen. Amen. So now the website for your organization is deardinah.org, and that's dear, DEAR.org. And you are, when you say you're going to be before the zoning, what city municipality is that, so people would know?
2: Yeah, it's actually, it will be in Clark County in New Carlisle.
1: Okay. And it's okay.
2: And for anyone, I was just going to say, anyone who would like more information on the details for where it will be, if they want to reach out to us, they can email us at connect@deardinah.org, and we'll be happy to get them more information about that.
1: That's perfect. connect@deardinah.org. Okay.
2: Yes.
1: Great. So, and it looks like you're also looking for partners, churches to partner. Do they have to be in the New Carlisle area? And that's kind of like around Dayton. Do they have to be around there? And what would you need?
2: No, actually, yeah, we love to partner with the church. I mean, that really is who we stand with, since this is a spiritual warfare that we're fighting. We have churches all over that we partner with. One of the things that we can do is provide a church training just to come in and talk about what human trafficking is and God's heart within this fight. We also have, I mean, the majority of our volunteers come from the church. And so there's so many ways that we can work together, and love having that conversation. So anyone who would like to bring a training or even just talk about how we can serve together, they can use that same email address to reach out or go on our website, and we have a form that they can fill out to partner as well. But there are so many opportunities there.
1: Great. Wonderful. Well, Mandy, thank you so much for taking time away from your vacation and on a dime turning around. But I wanted to make sure that we brought awareness to your organization, to the organization, the ministry that God has birthed through you here in Central Ohio. And so we just want the church to be aware and to be supportive and to be engaged. So thank you so much and have a wonderful rest of your vacation.
2: Oh, thank you so much, Ruth. Thank you for having me. God bless you.
1: I receive. God bless you too. Well, everyone, we just have a couple of minutes left here before I release you to your weekend. And I pray that today's program has been inspiring, encouraging, informative to you. And because that's what God wants. He wants us to, the Bible says, I would not that you would be ignorant. And so we don't want to be ignorant. The Bible also tells us to be strong and of a good courage. And so we talked about the bravevoices.us that will help legacy, those of us who are older, to be strong and of a good courage and to teach that to the younger generations, which is what we're supposed to do, and to transfer that to them. And then marriages, because that is the first relationship, covenant relationship that God established. And so want you to remember Spirit of Love Ministries .church, Spirit of Love Ministries .church. Get to know pastors Chris and Angie Yowsey, and I call them the marriage gurus. Seek them out for real if you have need, and they are authors and they have books. And then Dear Dinah, God wants us to care about those who are in crises. That's, you know, that's like being the Good Samaritan, you know. So to love each other, love your neighbor as yourself. And our neighbors are those who are stuck or caught up in human trafficking. It's children who are trafficked, and it's women who are trafficked. And I'm sure there's some men as well. The enemy is always looking for those who are vulnerable. But God, he has his remnant in the earth. And I've shared with you some of God's men and women who are on the front lines, and they need your prayers, they need your support, and they need you to spread the word. So I bless you. I'm grateful again to Pastors Doyle and Jennifer for allowing me to come on and to share and spend some time with you all. Have a wonderful weekend, and I bless you.
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4: 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There were no stars and stripes, no constitution, no nation. But there was George Washington. Standing before a ragtag colonial army, Washington accepted command, knowing the odds were against him. The most powerful military on earth stood across the battlefield. Washington didn't promise an easy victory. He promised resolve. He led not as a king, but as a citizen. And when the war was finally won, he did something unheard of in history. He gave up power and went home. George Washington proved that in America, our leaders serve the people, not the other way around. That example helped define who we are as a nation. Celebrating America 250 on AM 560, The Answer.
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0: 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You're listening to the teaching ministry of Pastor Mike Nimmer. Pastor Mike is the senior pastor at Northwest Chapel in Dublin, Ohio. Currently, he's studying through the book of Malachi. Here's Pastor Mike with today's message.
1: And so they were speaking words of encouragement to each other, and they were honoring the Lord with their words. And notice what it says, and the Lord gave attention, and he heard what they were saying. Do you realize that God hears every conversation you say in your mind and through your lips? God heard what they were saying, and a book of remembrance was written before him for those who fear the Lord and who esteem his name. God is saying, look, you faithful remnant, I want you to know that I'm hearing what you're saying. I see your faithfulness. I see your diligence. And I know you may be suffering, but I want you to know that I have not forgotten you. I remember your faithfulness to me, and I'm going to reward you for it. And you see, that's an encouraging word for us. Now, when it says here that God is going to record what they say in a book of remembrance, that's obviously a figure of speech. In fact, it was a Persian custom in that time. So it's kind of interesting that they were dominated by the Persians at that time. And God is going to take a Persian custom and he's going to use that to say, look, I'm recording what you're saying. And listen, no deed is going to go unseen by me. In fact, Kyle and Delitzsch, they're well-known Old Testament commentators. Here is what they say about the book of remembrance. Quote, writing in a book of remembrance recalls to mind the custom of the Persians of having the names of those who deserved well of the king entered in a book with a notice of their what? Merits, that they might be rewarded for them at some future time. End quote. You know what God is keeping? A ledger. And so for all the righteous who are suffering overseas, who are being persecuted for their faith, or maybe you've been through a lot of trials in your life, or maybe you feel like you've put a lot of time into your children and you're not seeing the fruit of you raising your children, or whatever it is in your life, maybe you've grown weary and discouraged with God and you say, God, it doesn't seem fair. It doesn't seem equitable. You know what God is saying to you tonight? He's saying, I see what you do. I see your faithfulness. No undeed that you do is going to go unnoticed by me. No word that you speak is going to go unnoticed by me. And you know what? I'm going to reward you. And isn't that a great encouraging word? Because listen, there are a lot of times where we serve the Lord and it goes unnoticed. There's a lot of times where we honor God and we do the right thing in those areas in our life where no one sees. Or we act in a manner of integrity. And maybe no one else notices, but you know what the Bible says? Nothing goes unnoticed by God. And we have to remind ourselves of that because sometimes we get discouraged. God sees everything.

people that are at the front of the line in terms of rewards, if I could use that terminology. Because listen, there's a lot of people that are way more faithful than me. There's a lot of people way more righteous than me that have suffered way more. And you know what? God sees that. And God wants to encourage us to remember this. If you give a cup of cold water, Jesus said, in my name, it will not be what? Forgotten. So if you're discouraged right now, maybe you feel like your ministry has no effect or it doesn't matter or no one cares. I want you to know that the Bible says that God does care. Because look what it says in verses 17 and 18. Speaking of this remnant that spoke well of the Lord, they will be mine, says the Lord of hosts, on the day that I prepare my own possession. And I will spare them as a man spares his own son who serves him. So you will again distinguish between the righteous and the wicked, between one who serves God and one who does not serve God. What is he saying there? He's basically saying this. There are times historically where God has made distinctions between the righteous and the wicked. Give me a couple of examples of that. Where God separated the righteous from the wicked. Give me one example of that. You know, in the Old Testament, he rained down fire where? Sodom and Gomorrah, right? He incinerated that. He made it very clear. Give me another example in the Old Testament where God clearly drew a line of demarcation between the wicked and the righteous. Give me another one. The Red Sea, when God drowned Pharaoh's army. Give me another one. Huh? Oh, the flood. Exactly, the flood. Give me another one. How about the one where the sinkhole opened up and swallowed who? Korah, Dathan, and Abiram. Remember that? You see, there are times historically where God has separated the righteous from the wicked. But for the most part, there doesn't seem to be a distinction. In other words, Matthew 5, God prospers the what? The wicked. He allows the sun to shine on the wicked and on the what? The righteous. He allows the rain to fall on the righteous and the wicked as well. In other words, there's not always this distinction between the righteous and the wicked. But what God is saying here is on that day, he says, I'm going to remember you who know me. You're my special possession. You belong to me. And on that day, when I draw that line in the sand and I judge the wicked with finality, he says, I want you to know that you are going to be my treasured possession. You belong to me, and you're not going to fall into the hands of the wicked when I judge them. So God is ultimately saying to these people who are following the Lord, listen, there is coming a day of judgment. There is coming a day when I'm going to separate the sheep from the goat. There is going to come a day when I'm going to separate the righteous from the unrighteous. I'm going to separate the wheat from the tare. I'm going to separate the children of God from the children of the devil. God is saying that day is coming. And he's trying to encourage them. And this is a word to us that there is reward for your faithfulness now. Even though at times we grow weary, and what does Galatians 6 say? Do not grow weary in serving the Lord. Why? You will reap in due seasons. And by the way, sometimes we don't always reap in this life. We don't always reap in this life. And that can be discouraging. We've all been there before. But the Bible says that God will reward you. Listen to Hebrews 6, one of my favorite passages in the Bible. God is not what? God is not unjust. He will not forget. 1 Corinthians 15:58, another passage that I love. Be steadfast, immovable, always abounding in the work of the Lord, knowing that your work is not what? In vain. It's not futile to serve God. Well, there's a second word that God gives here. Not only does God see what the righteous do and will reward them, but secondly, God sees what the wicked do and he will judge them. Notice chapter 4, verse 1. For behold, the day, and that's the day of judgment, is coming. It may be delayed. Obviously, it was delayed in their day. They thought it was going to come. It hasn't come yet. For behold, the day is coming, and it says, burning like a furnace, and all the arrogant and evildoer will be chaff, or better, stubble. And the day that is coming will set them what? Ablaze, says the Lord of hosts, so that it will leave them neither root nor branch. You know what God is saying here? I see what the wicked do. And listen, you may think that they're prospering.
You may think that they're not getting their just desert.

0: by the way, we don't want to see that happen, right? I mean, sometimes we do struggle with that. We do want to see people judged at times. Don't you struggle with that in your heart? I do. There are sometimes evil people where I want to see God cut them down. The guy in North Korea, what he's doing to all of his people, there are times where I've said, Lord, cut that man down. But then you have to say like John did in Revelation, where you struggle and you want to see people come to know Jesus Christ. And God is saying, look, there may be times where the wicked prosper and we think they're getting away with stuff and we feel like it's futile to serve God. And God is saying, nah, there's coming a day where there's going to be fire. There's going to be judgment. Fire is a symbol of judgment. And I am going to separate the wicked from the righteous, and I'm going to judge them. And he uses an analogy here. He says they're going to be like stubble. Now, when you think of stubble, here's what you think of right here, right? Next slide. Right. That's not what he's referring to here when he talks about stubble. Here is what he's referring to right here. Next slide. Stubble are the cut stalks of grain plants left sticking out of the ground after the grain is harvested. You see it there on the left after the grain has been cut with the sickle. And notice what they do. They put fire to it and it burns up all the stubble. God is using that as a word picture. And what he's saying is, I am going to consume the wicked and I'm going to judge them. We don't like to talk about that, but that's what the Bible says. In fact, today in staff meeting, we've been reading a book. And it's really a book on Proverbs. And the chapter today, the author mentioned Adolf Hitler. And he said Hitler left a suicide note before he died. And here's what part of it said. I die with a happy heart. That's what Hitler said. Well, see, Hitler didn't realize that the moment he took his own life, he was going to experience the judgment of God. Now, obviously, he's still awaiting the great white throne judgment. When I posted what I did on the internet the other day with that guy who made the comment about the pastor when the alligator swallowed him, he said, well, so much for God. And so I made a gracious comment, and then I put John 3:36. Whoever believes in the Son has eternal life, but whoever rejects the Son will not see life, for God's wrath remains on him. You know, often I just throw scripture out because I unleash God's word. Here's what he said to me. I can't repeat all of it. Why don't you take your gospel and shove it where your God can see it best? We don't want to listen to your blank, blank, blank. That's what he said. How would you respond? Oh, man, the flesh rose up in me. But you see, the wicked do not realize what's coming. Listen to what 2 Thessalonians Chapter 1, verses 6 through 10 says, God is just. He will pay back trouble to those who trouble you. He will give relief to you who are troubled and to us as well. He says, this will happen when the Lord Jesus is revealed from heaven in blazing fire with powerful angels. He will punish those who do not know God and do not obey the gospel of our Lord Jesus Christ. They will be punished with everlasting destruction and shut out from the presence of the Lord and from the glory of his might on the day he comes to be glorified in his holy people and to be marveled at among all those who have believed. Very, very strong passage. You say, when's that going to happen? At the great white throne judgment? Revelation chapter 20, it says all non-believers are going to stand at the great white throne judgment, and it says there is a book, and then there are books. What is the book? That represents the book of life. It determines whether or not you're saved or not saved. If you're not in the book of life, singular, you're not going to go to heaven. And then the books are all the deeds you committed in this life. And what the Bible says about the wicked is that they're going to be judged commensurate with the evil that they committed. So in other words, the greater amount of evil that you committed, the greater the what? The judgment. Well, as we wind down here, what time is it? I got a little bit of time left here. He's going to go now back to the righteous and give them an encouraging word. And he's going to use two word pictures here as he encourages the righteous as he closes. The first word picture is the sun. Look at verse 2 of Malachi 4. But for you, as compared to the wicked that he's going to judge, but for you who fear my name, the sun of righteousness will rise with healing in its wings. Now, many people believe that this is a messianic passage. It probably is not referring to Jesus Christ. What he's talking about here is the sunlight with its rays, and what the sunlight does is it brings healing. You say, well, why would he use this as an analogy to encourage those who are struggling and who are being beaten up? Well, Kyle and Delitzsch say the following. You'll notice the quote on the screen. As the rays of the sun spread light and warmth over the earth for the growth and maturity of the plants and living creatures, so will the sun of righteousness, who's that, bring the healing of all hurts and wounds which the power of darkness has afflicted upon the righteous. In other words, God is using the sun, not Jesus, but he's using the sun and its rays as an illustration of how the sun brings healing. So Jesus Christ on the day of judgment is going to bring healing to all who have suffered injustice. And so he uses the analogy of a son. And then secondly, he uses the analogy of a calf. Verse 2. Speaking to the righteous here, he says, you will go forth on that day when God vindicates believers, when he judges the wicked, he rewards the righteous. He says, you will go forth and skip about like calves from the what? Stalls. In other words, what he's saying here is that they have been in the stall of suffering and injustice. And on the day of judgment, when God rewards the righteous, you know what he's going to do? It's as if he's letting a calf out. And what does that calf do that has been penned up in a stall? It jumps around with joy. And that's what he's saying. On the day of judgment, he's going to reward the righteous and he's going to judge the wicked. And you know what's going to happen? We're going to be vindicated as believers. And then look what he says. Very strong words here in verse 3 of Malachi 4. He says, you will tread down the wicked, for they will be ashes under the soles of your feet on the day which I am preparing, says the Lord of hosts. You know what God is saying? You're not getting away with anything. You think those wicked people that are persecuting Christians, you think those people that steal, lie, cheat, rape, murder, you think those people, if they don't come to repentance and faith in Jesus Christ, they're going to get away with it? God says they got a day of judgment coming. And listen, God doesn't always settle his accounts now. A lot of times we say, God, judge the guy in North Korea. God, judge this evil dictator, Assad. God, judge this individual that molested my child, and my child is now damaged because of what they did. God, I want you to judge them. And you know what? We got to pray with hearts of compassion. There's a balance there. On the one hand, we pray for our enemies, and that's tough. That's not always easy. On the other hand, those people are going to be judged if they don't come to Jesus Christ at the great white throne judgment. And so God ends with this in verse 4. For those of you who are walking with God and maybe don't see justice, he says, remember the law of Moses, my servant. Even the statutes and ordinances which I commanded him in Horeb for Israel. In other words, don't grow weary in well-doing. Keep serving God. Keep obeying God. Keep being faithful Wednesday night. Keep coming out to church. Keep staying in the Word. Keep praying. Keep serving God. The Bible says not to grow weary in what? Well-doing, because God will honor you in due season. So he says, keep my statutes. And then he ends with a prophecy. Before the day of judgment comes, a prophecy must be fulfilled first. By the way, there's two judgments. What are they? If you guess it, I'll let you buy me a steak dinner. What are the two judgments? There is the Bema Seat, and that's for Christians. That's mentioned in 1 Corinthians chapter 3 and 2 Corinthians chapter 5. That is strictly for reward. It's not for condemnation, it's for evaluation. God's going to evaluate what you did with your time, your treasures, your talents, your testimony. And what he's going to do is he's going to reward you commensurate with your faithfulness now. That's not for condemnation. That's only for believers, and it's for reward. That's called the Bema Seat. Why is it called the Bema Seat? Well, in that day, when you entered an athletic contest, if you won the contest, you would walk up to a Bema Seat. It was an elevated throne, was made out of stone, and you would walk up to it, and you would bow, and what they would do is they would put a laurel wreath on your head, and you got a lot of benefits. And so that seat that the judge would sit on was called the Bema Seat. He would adjudicate cases, and he would reward those who were in athletic contests. And so Paul borrows that athletic analogy, and he says, you and I, as Christians, are going to stand before God's Bema Seat, and we're going to be rewarded. Now, a lot of us are going to have stuff burn up. We all are. But then there's another judgment, not the Bema Seat. What is this one called? Great White Throne, and that one is strictly for who? For non-believers. So before the judgment of the wicked happens, before that judgment happens, the Great White Throne, a prophecy has to be fulfilled. What is it? Well, look at it. Behold, I'm going to send you Elijah the prophet before the coming of the great and terrible day of the Lord. In other words, before I judge the wicked during the tribulation, and before I judge them at the great white throne judgment, I'm going to send you Elijah the prophet. Verse 6, he will restore the hearts of the fathers to their children and the hearts of the children to their fathers, so that I will not come and smite the land with a curse. Now, what is this prophecy talking about? Well, there's a near fulfillment and a far fulfillment. Here's the near fulfillment. It's referring to John the Baptist. John the Baptist was the fulfillment of this particular prophecy in Malachi. Look what Luke 1 says. Luke says, speaking of John the Baptist, he will bring back many of the people of Israel to the Lord their God, and he will go on before the Lord, here it is, in the spirit and power of who? To turn the hearts of the parents to their children, and the disobedient to the wisdom of the righteous, to make ready a people prepared for the Lord. So, in a spiritual sense, John the Baptist fulfilled Malachi's prophecy. John the Baptist was the Elijah to come, because he came in the spirit and power of Elijah. That's the near fulfillment, but there's a far fulfillment. And here's where it's going to happen, right here. The two witnesses of Revelation. Revelation chapter 11. Remember it says, during the tribulation, the great tribulation, God's going to raise up two witnesses. Some people believe it's Moses and Elijah. Some people believe it's Enoch and Elijah, because neither of them died, Enoch nor Elijah. Remember, they were taken up to heaven, and these two individuals, two witnesses, are going to die. And during the tribulation, what does it say? It says they're going to speak the word of God. It says fire will come out of their mouth. That's not literal language. Now, they may have bad breath, but that's probably not what it's talking about. And what's going to happen? People are going to kill them because they can't stand the word of God. And then God's going to raise them. They're going to go back up to heaven. It's going to freak everybody out. A big earthquake's going to happen. A lot of people are probably going to get converted. But you know what? These two witnesses are that far fulfillment of Elijah. They're going to come in the spirit and power of Elijah during the tribulation. And so, before God judges non-believers at the great white throne judgment, a prophecy has to be fulfilled first. What's the prophecy? God is going to send Elijah. The near fulfillment was John the Baptist. He preached against sin. He came in the spirit and power of Elijah, and he turned people to God. He turned fathers to their sons and their daughters. And you know what? During the tribulation, the far fulfillment, those two witnesses are going to come in the spirit and power of Elijah. And you know what they're going to do? They're going to preach judgment. They're going to warn people. If they don't turn to God, they're going to be judged. And so let me ask you a question. Is it futile to serve God? What's the answer? No. Why? Two reasons why it's not futile to serve God. Number one, God sees what the righteous do, and he will what? Reward them. And secondly, God sees what the wicked do, and he will what? Judge them.
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2: In November of 1863, President Abraham Lincoln spoke for just over 2 minutes at a battlefield in Gettysburg, Pennsylvania. He spoke less than 300 words, but they served to redefine a nation. At Gettysburg, Lincoln reminded Americans that the Civil War wasn't just about preserving territory. It was about preserving the idea that a nation built on liberty could endure, that it must endure. He spoke of sacrifice, of unfinished work, and of a government of the people, by the people, for the people. In America's darkest hour, Lincoln pointed our nation back to its founding ideals and challenged future generations to live up to them.
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5: Led American troops through military defeat after defeat. And in the bitter winter of 1777, he wrote this somber note to a friend in Philadelphia. Quote, "You might have tracked our army from White Marsh to Valley Forge by the blood on their feet," end of quote. Many soldiers continued to march through the deep snows of Pennsylvania without shoes. Others suffered from disease, hunger, and freezing conditions. Nearly 2,000 of Washington's men died. Yet George Washington did not lose faith. Amid the hardship, loss, and uncertainty of Valley Forge, he turned to God in prayer. At a time when our nation once again faces division and uncertainty, may we follow Washington's example, kneeling humbly, praying faithfully, and asking God to guide the future of America.
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10: If your pastors had been arrested or imprisoned or put before firing squads for preaching the gospel, if you had watched your children being raised in forced atheism being taught in their public schools, then if the moment came that even there were some few freedoms that you could sing from your heart, make a joyful noise unto the Lord, all ye lands. Serve the Lord with gladness because he has claimed us and we're the people of his pasture.
11: 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In today's episode, Pastor Brian shares a lesson from Psalm 100. Dr. Chapel asks the question, how do you praise the King of Heaven when earth hurts so much? 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And while you're there, look for Pastor Brian's book, The Promises of Grace. 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
10: Why don't you open your Bibles to Psalm 100 as I tell you a little bit why it became so meaningful to me. I don't believe that I have ever felt the power of Psalm 100 more than when I was with some of you in Cuba just a few weeks ago. In one worship service, I preached from Psalm 100. And as I did, even as I was preaching, I had this sense of something unusual happening. People were rapt in attention. They were engaged. Their eyes virtually locked on my arm. They seemed to be excited about the Word of God. And as much as I was thrilled by that, I could not quite connect in my mind. Why in this moment? Why these people so connecting to this Psalm 100? And then even as I was preaching, I began to understand. Psalm 100 is the apex of what are known as the King Psalms in the book of Psalms, where God himself as Jehovah is being celebrated as a great king above all. And Psalm 100 is the apex of that. And as I recognize what God's people were doing when they collected the Psalms into their hymnal and had Psalm 100 as the apex, what they were doing in heart was saying, we have been ruled all our lives by a cruel despot who has tortured and murdered our people. And now finally, we are back in our own land to worship God. Praise him, all nations. Why would pastors and leaders from churches in Cuba resonate with such a psalm? Because all of their lives, most of them for almost 70 years, lived under the cruelty of a dictator who by communist methodology was not only saying they could not worship as they desired, but would be punished if they did. And now, as they were in this worship service, knowing a few more freedoms, when they could say, praise God, for he created us and calls us his own and frees us from our guilt, they were resonating again with the ancient people and the freedom that they were experiencing. You would do the same. If you had been the Christians of Cuba who had watched your churches wither into husks as the people of God, fearing persecution, had stopped attending and stopped giving. If your pastors had been arrested or imprisoned or put before firing squads for preaching the gospel, if you had watched your children being raised in forced atheism being taught in their public schools, then if the moment came that even there were some few freedoms that you could sing from your heart, make a joyful noise unto the Lord, all ye lands, serve the Lord with gladness because he has claimed us and we're the people of his pasture, your heart would know the resonance. And that's not just for an ancient people. And it's not just for the people of Cuba. It's for each of us when the clouds of life sink low. And you wonder if the job will still be there. If the job you're going to will ever be joy to you because you don't know if your house here will sell. When it's not just you, but your grandkids who are sick. When you don't know if the marriage that brought you joy can ever be healed. Then you want to sing with gladness, but you wonder where it will come from. How do you praise the King of Heaven when earth hurts so much? Psalm 100 is all about that. You know it's intended to be a psalm of worship, praise. Even that superscript, that title that's right at the beginning of the psalm says this, a psalm for giving thanks. We often don't pay much attention to those superscripts, but it's the language that is saying this is being identified as a psalm for a peace offering in the temple. People were to be coming to God, and despite the fact that they had been idolatrous and sinful and rebellion, they were coming to make peace with God. And the fact that they could have peace with Him meant that they were to give thanks. Why? What does that king that they are worshiping actually expect of them? He says, make a joyful noise to the Lord, all the earth. Some of your translations say, shout for joy to the Lord, all the earth. To the Lord. We've lost the significance. In most of your Bibles, that word Lord is all capital letters. It's all capital letters to remind us the word that is being translated is the word Jehovah. God was the title, the nature of the ruler of Israel, but Jehovah was his name. And the reason that the psalmist is calling us to rejoice in Jehovah is because of who the people recognized Jehovah was. At the time of the Exodus, when Moses was being sent back to the people to call them out of slavery, remember he said to God, whom shall I say is sending me when people ask me, who are you, Moses, and who is sending you? And the Lord gave Moses this answer. Say to the people of Israel, the Lord, Jehovah, the God of your fathers, Abraham, Isaac, Jacob, has sent me to you. This is my name forever, and thus I am to be remembered throughout all generations. To be Jehovah, God is saying, I remind you, I knew your forefathers, Abraham, Isaac, and Jacob, and I made promises to them that will claim the nations, and this will remain true for all generations. I am a covenant-keeping God, and I am to be praised, not because of your covenant-keeping, but because of my covenant-keeping. I am Jehovah. What is a covenant? One-sided love, where the other party may fail, where we may fail. But what God is saying is, I will not fail. I'm a covenant-keeping God. My name is Jehovah. I made myself known to Abraham, Isaac, and Jacob. And not only did I make myself known in the past, I will make myself known to children's children for all generations. I am the God who keeps faithfulness beyond your unfaithfulness. And not as only is he to be praised because he is covenant-keeping, but because he is creation-making. This King of heaven, this Jehovah God, we are told about in Psalm 95, one of the King Psalms, in these words, the Lord is a great God. The sea is his, for he made it, and his hands formed the dry land. He's not only covenant-keeping, he's creation-making. He made all things, the sea and the land. He is powerful, vast, and great. And yet, despite all of that, he is distance-reducing between us and him. When you think of how great God is, how powerful he is, it blows you away. Psalm 96, another of the King Psalms, worship the Lord in the splendor of his holiness. Tremble before him, all the earth. We should tremble when we think this great and powerful God. And yet, how does the psalm begin who ascribes praise to Jehovah? Make a joyful noise unto the Lord, all ye lands. Serve the Lord with gladness.
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10: We should be trembling. We should say, no way can I approach this God. And yet He's saying, wait, come sing with joy. Serve with gladness. How can that be? Because this particular psalm to be sung in the midst of that peace offering was a psalm that was to be sung even as a meal was being given to God's people. The peace offering was one in which a portion was given to God, and God saying, there's peace between us now, not antagonism. You don't have to tremble now. You can have part of the meal too. And the people were expected to eat in the presence of God, and dare you say it, shout for joy. Some of you, as you think about kids or grandkids, when they come to your dinner table and it's Thanksgiving or it's Christmas and they just kind of lose themselves in gladness, even when they're at the dinner table, when they're so comfortable, when they're so at ease, they shriek for joy. And here we are being told that even though you're in the presence of Jehovah, shout for joy. Rejoice in all that He has done, because the antagonism is gone. You can be at peace with God. It said something to me when those people in Cuba who experienced so much horror and difficulty were singing. I've mentioned to you one of the services in an evening where in the rickety church that we were in, and I was up in a balcony, I began to wonder, should I be up here? Because, I mean, it was shaking with the exuberance of the singing and the music. And there was one song in particular that just seemed to capture the people, and they just sang at the top of their voices. It really was shouting for joy. And I said to my translator, what are they singing? And she said, the words are, we have been set free. And I recognized it was this beautiful double entendre, that it was the message for the people of Cuba, that they had been set free from their sin. But it was also their prefiguring their hope in Christ Jesus. Human dictators would one day no longer rule, that the power of humanity and its brokenness and cruelty had been and would be broken. And they could not help but let the exuberance go. We have been set free. Shout for joy. Claim the God of your gladness. And we recognize that's what's supposed to be happening to us as well. When we celebrate our freedom in worship, we celebrate what God is doing among us. And it's so made clear in the second verse, serve the Lord with gladness. Come into His presence with singing. There you are, coming, having a meal with the Lord, and you're shouting for gladness. But beyond that, serving the Lord with gladness. What is that serving about? I mean, we have a sense that serving could be feeding the poor, mowing the church lawn, running the technology of the tabernacle, all of that, good and appropriate. But what is this service about? You really begin to understand it when you recognize from where it comes. Verse 1, right at the end, make a joyful noise to the Lord, all the earth. Serve the Lord with gladness. It's God's people who are being addressed, but it's the whole world that is in view. As we are to understand our worship with gladness is setting the pitch and the passion for the nations. That what God intends to do by the worship that happens among his people is to be magnetizing nations to the mission that we have. You've seen it happen. I've seen it happen. I've experienced it. When I was in that room, in that church, in that rickety church with the people of Cuba, just releasing faith and emotion and heart in worship, I had to ask, what are they singing? I want to be a part of that. I want this gladness too. It's what our world yearns for. There are people all around us who just want some gladness. And when the people of God in their worship are rejoicing, whatever is true to their personality, to say with seriousness and sincerity and passion, I believe this. This is food to my soul. This is peace to my heart. This is gladness. Then when that happens, it's worship that is mission at the same time. Evangelism is not just witnessing to somebody on your block or in your dorm. It's worshiping God with sincerity and joy. It's when we experience something when the choir has engaged in such a way that our hearts are rising. When the worship team is leading us, not just in the words, when we watch their faces and we're magnetized to their enthusiasm, and we want to feel it and experience and be touched by it. And it's what God is doing in his worship. He recognizes that when worship is right and true, pitch and passion both coming together in the church, that people say, I want some of what you got. I want some of that. I want some of that gladness. And our worship is actually doing that. It's magnetic. It's communicative. It's infectious. Kathy and I were just a few weeks ago in Ireland, a nation which has so little respect for the church anymore because of sectarian violence that has gone for decades, and now because of the sexual scandals that have happened in the church that everybody knows, a nation that just 15 or 20 years ago would have had 90% of the people attending church every Sunday, now has less than 20%. The people are not just scandalized by the church, they are angry at the church. And yet, in this one conference, which was in a tent in a small town, the believing Bible-committed Christians of Northern Ireland were getting together, trying together. As they gathered together to encourage one another, they began tentative singing. But the more they listened to one another, heard each other, shared thoughts, hopes, dreams, fears, and praised God together, the worship just got more exuberant. It just got more passionate. It just got more enthralled. It got more loud. And we're in a tent, so people across the town could hear us. And what that meant was that our worship became mission. And some of the homeless people of the streets and some of the addicted people of the streets began to come. And some people of other faiths and other backgrounds began to come, which for a lot of the people in the tent was a little disturbing, a little difficult to handle, and sweet and wonderful at the same time. As God was by worship bringing in the peoples, bringing in the nations, it's what happens when what is here is real, because we are not just responding to the preacher saying, you need to come to church more. I mean, if the only reason you come to church more is to alleviate guilt, I will assure you the guilt will grow remote. Something has to displace guilt as the reason you're, why do we gather here? And the psalmist is actually giving us the reason for this glad worship when he says, you need to remember the wonder of God's grace toward you. It's in such wonderful wording. Verse 3, know that the Lord, he is God. How does Moses introduce God to the people of Israel? In the beginning, God made the heavens and the earth. He created all things. And yet says the psalmist, and it's he who made us. He made all things, and he made us too. And that sense of how great he is and yet caring at the same moment is meant to move us. You know, when we were flying to that fishing spot in Canada, so we're in one of the northern settlements, and we've gone an hour and a half by pontoon plane beyond the last settlement. And so we're up in the air flying over this vast expanse of Canadian wilderness where you see nothing but lakes and trees and a few hills. And when you're out on the lakes, you see no one else, absolutely no one else but the ones who are in your party. And at some point, feeling the vastness of the wilderness that we were in, I was at one point impressed and then a little scared. And then feeling quite insignificant. If God has made all of this, and this that I can see even up in the air is but a speck on the map of not just the world, but the universe that he's... What, who am I that God would care for me or think about me, even know what's going on in my life? And as I began to go into that spiral, thinking about my life and my hurts and the difficulties and struggles, does God even care? Our boat drifted past a shoreline that had a thick pine forest, which was broken at one point by a little pine tree arc, and in the arc was a little birch tree with a carpet of moss beneath it. And just as we were drifting past, the sun hit it. And I thought, here's this little forest sanctuary for my soul. As I'm thinking of the darkness of the forest, and yet here is God saying, here is a place for your soul to settle in the sanctuary. My goodness on display. And I recognize it's not just this little chapel in the wilderness that is to be solving the ache of my soul. It was yet another tree in another place where God was not in the midst of a pine forest with its needles sheltering a white birch tree, but provided a bloodied tree, and not pine needles, but nails in the hands and the feet of his son. So that I, as I look to him in faith and say, Father, I confess, though you have not forgotten me, I have forgotten you. Take my guilt and pardon me, and there is sanctuary for my soul at a hill called Calvary. It's the beauty of what he is providing to me over and over again. Not just the sanctuary of the forest, but the sanctuary of his son. That as dark as your life may be, you say, God has given me eternity and forgiveness and himself. He created all things and still claims me and cares for me.
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23: 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It's the building block of the cell. What are the chances, the probability that the right amino acids could randomly assemble together to provide just one protein molecule? 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When you consider the vastness of creation, the miracle of life, you are overwhelmed by a respect for God's power.
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25: Ministry of Vertical Church in Columbus. You know, as you listen to God's Word being preached today, my heart for you is that you will be filled with the Spirit, not grieving the Spirit, not quenching the Spirit, but experiencing the power over sin and the fruit of the Spirit as your life is transformed.
26: I want to say something. If you want to build lasting, meaningful relationships,
0: Oh, you need to have a common purpose. And again, I would say to those who may be here who are thinking of getting married, I would say this to you in the Lord, make sure that you have a common purpose. And I would say to those of us who are married, make sure that you maintain that common purpose, okay? And whether there's certain things you like doing together, in the church together or outside the church or whatever you do, make sure that there's something bigger than you that you're about. Marriages often fail when all you're doing together is having fun. You know, we had fun in college together, so we decided when we got married, we just have fun together, and we got these common interests, good. But I tell you, you got to have something bigger than that. And I'll tell you, if your life is only about keeping yourself entertained and busy, not going to be much meaning. But when a couple comes together around the gospel, when people in a small group come together around a common purpose in the gospel, when a church comes together around a common purpose, God can do great things, and we're bonded together. It's kind of interesting to me. My mom grew up in a broken family. In fact, I found out during the funeral service or memorial service on Monday that not only did my mom grow up in a broken family, but my grandmother, whose memorial service we were at, she grew up in a broken family. I knew she had grew up in a broken family, but I didn't know how it went. Well, at some point, she was kicked out of the house, and my grandmother, her two sisters, and her mother went to live with the cousins. And I tell you what, when you live in a broken family, some of you know what that's like, often relationships get fractured and you're barely trying to survive. And it was very interesting as people talked about my grandmother, and it was amazing. It got so much that it was like I could have stood up and said things for people. It was so easy to predict what people would say about my grandma. There was something about my grandma that unified our family, both in her generation with her kids, my mom, and then with the grandkids, and ultimately with the great-grandkids. My grandma loved to cook. But the thing about her that was different than some other people is that she didn't use cooking just, I mean, some people just love to cook and they kind of do it whenever, and it's a blessing. If you're lucky enough to be in proximity to them when they're cooking, it's awesome, you know? And when I was growing up, we lived about 45 minutes outside Chicago. And for me, when I was young, until I was 16, my grandma lived like an hour or 45 minutes to an hour away. And so for me, the big thing was to go to Chicago, and she would make us personalized cakes. One time she made me an army hat cake on my birthday when I was 8. It was the ugliest cake you have ever seen. It was four shades of nasty green. But I thought it was awesome. Yeah, I thought it was awesome then. But here's the thing. She had a way of using food to bring people together. And it was amazing to hear story after story after story of how her recipes and her influence, when she moved to Elgin where I lived, my younger siblings who grew up with her in town, she would bring them over and she would teach them how to cook. So all my brothers know how to cook. I don't. I just know how to enjoy food. But there was something special about that. And I think if we can do something special like that, where we can come together. It was also, I should say this too, it was so special. All my aunts and my mom and all their families got together the night before the memorial service and made food based on my grandma's great recipes. And then after the service, they served the food that she had made for me. It was such a special time. But I'm going to tell you, if people can get unified around that, how much greater when what we rally around is the gospel of Jesus Christ. And around reaching people and touching people for the sake of things not just temporal but eternal. And Paul understood that, and that's where he brought them together. I'm going to bring you into what I'm doing. We're going to have a common purpose. I know you're in Greece, but hey, there's some people in Spain that don't know Jesus Christ. We got to reach them. And wherever I go, I want you to partner with me. Let me give you a third critical aspect to building lasting relationships. Got to have some mutual investment. It's got to be a mutual thing. Got to have a common purpose to rally around. Here's a third thing. Shared downtime. Notice in the text, beginning of verse 6, Paul says, perhaps I will stay with you or even

all the way down past Sparta and all that stuff, but it was really risky, especially during the winter. But it was so dangerous that the captains had a saying, if you're going to go down that, make sure you check your life insurance. That's how dangerous it was. So what people would do is they would cut in, and it was really convenient. You could come inland, and there's a little strip of water that would go right up to Corinth, and then you could take it from there. There's a little bitty strip of land that connects lower Greece from upper Greece, and then there was another little inlet of water that they would just take the stuff over land and then pass it, and then they could slip right into the Aegean Sea. Saved a lot of time, saved a lot of wreckage. And so that's why the Corinthian area was such a great place for business. But everything kind of slowed down during the winter. It's interesting that Paul would say, I might even spend winter with you. Paul knew how to take meaningless kind of time and turn it into something. Now, I want to say this, for some of us A-type people, I'll let you determine whether you're an A-type person or not, but really all type people, sometimes we're so driven about what's the next hill to take? What's the next thing I'm going to do? What's the next project we can knock down? What's the next objective we can do together? And in the process, we miss God opportunities in downtime. The most important disciple-making opportunities, both for me being discipled by other people and me discipling certain people, have often come at downtime. Okay, I think a lot of us think we think about disciple. I'm going to get my kids together and we're going to have devotions. Good. That's great. You need to do that. But I'll tell you, the teaching you do when you're driving in your car randomly somewhere else and you get stuck in traffic, that's often the best teaching time. Because your character is observable while you're teaching. And I think Paul understood that it not only is that important in character, but I don't know what Paul's hobbies were. I don't know what he enjoyed doing. Maybe he was into winter like a few of you and he went skiing or something. I don't know what he did. But I'll tell you something, when you play games with people, when you hang out, when you do downtime together, that is often when God can create just huge open doors to speak into people's lives. And I'll tell you, if you don't catch those, if you just try to push through it, I'm going to teach these people, that's not how disciples are made. It's not how meaningful relationships are built. I've heard this saying, how many of you have heard this saying? The family that prays together stays together. You ever heard that? Well, I think there's almost an equally important truth. The family that plays together stays together. You know, you may be longing someday to have a window. I've thought about this with my boys. I may have a longing to have a window into my boys' life at a certain point to speak truth into their lives when they're in college. But we don't develop meaningful fun times now. I'm going to have limited windows to get into their lives later. Dynamic relationships have mutual investment, common purpose, and shared downtime. Relational bridges built in informal settings often carry the weight of significant disciple-making shortly after. Let's continue. Look at verse 7. He says, for I do not want to see you now just in passing. I hope to spend some time with you if the Lord permits. Relationships can be maintained in passing, but depth comes with extended a time together. Notice Paul says, I don't want to see you now just in passing. Paul's saying, hey, if I were to come to you right now and try to fix all the problems that are going on, it just have to be in passing. I don't have time. I'm so busy over here in Ephesus, I'd just be, you know, whipping in on a late night flight or it'd be a ship. So it'd be whatever, you know, an overnight ship, just cruise in and cruise out. But I don't want to see you just in passing. I do need to do more than just, you know, hammer some truths home in your lives. I need to spend some time with you. I have to say that that's more applicable now in our time than ever. Now, some people wonder, you ever ask this question? If you're a parent, and for sure you've asked this question. You ever ask the question, what's more important, quality time or quantity of time? Now, I'm going to say, actually, if I had to choose between the two of those, it'd be quantity of time, not quality of time. I think in our day and age, there's this illusion that if I just spend really high, expensive, really important time with my kids, we're fully dialed in, that will enable them to become a disciple. Or if we have these really great vacations and we do all this, you know, really expensive, fun, memorable things, then my kids will have, no, that's not true. The truth is, the more time you spend together, the more relational capital you build. Whether you're mowing the lawn together or, you know, washing dishes together, it's the quantity of time that builds. And I'm going to say the answer to it really is, which is better? Yes. Both. I don't think one or the other is better. Hear me when I say this. Our culture leans toward relationships that are in passing.
You know, I'm just

0: imagining this couple coming to church, right? You know, the wife, maybe I'll just put myself in this place. And I walk up to Charles and I say, "Hey, Charles, good morning. Good to see you. You know, how you doing?" Charles responds with a four-letter word that every Christian uses. How are you? Fine. Perfect. Everybody's fine. So I do that 14 weeks in a row. Well, one day I'm going home from church and my wife goes, "Hey, have you talked to Charles lately? I haven't seen him much." And I could say, "Well, I've talked to him 14 weeks in a row, man. We're like this. I know he's fine. Really fine. He tells me that every week." Okay? That's not depth of relationship. Okay? Two quick critiques of things that we do. We want relationships that are developed at the speed of super glue, not real glue. Okay? You got super glue here, right? You ever know what super glue is like? If you're not really careful, that you'll be stuck, whatever, it'll be stuck to your hand in a second, right? We want relationships where I just walk in, boom, put some super glue in there, and we're friends, man. We're friends. But the reality is relationships develop more like school glue. Remember that old, like, nasty white stuff they used to put? Remember when you put, like, the white stuff on, like, that project you're working on, and then you're, like, hold it up, and all the cotton balls just fall off because it's, like, just, and it starts running down. So messy, okay? That's how relationships are really made. It's a little messy, and you have to wait half an hour for it to dry, but that's the stuff that lasts. That's how Christian relationships are built. Here's another thing we want sometimes. We want relationships with the accessibility of Facebook, or as I might call it, iRelationships. Let me just tell you something. You may know everything about someone. You may know what stores they shop at because they put it on Twitter. You may know all the things they like because they put it on Facebook. But there's a huge difference between knowing all about a person and knowing a person. And I'm going to tell you, in the church, we have to be careful not to get in a situation. Now, you can't know everybody. Where you know all about a person, but you don't know the heart of a person. Deep relationships take extended time. We need extended time to trust and be trusted, to enjoy and be enjoyed, to pray and be prayed for, to fail and start all over again. We need extended time together to forgive and to be forgiven, to talk and to listen, to challenge and to be challenged, to appreciate differences in the other person and to have our own differences appreciated. Depth takes time. Relationships can be maintained in passing, but depth comes with extended time together.
1: Hi, this is Pastor Luke Aarons from Vertical Church Columbus. 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
0: I want to tell you, if you want relationships that give you great joy, you're going to have to spend time. You have to spend time. They don't come fast. If they came fast, everybody would be doing it. But they take time. And I want you to think about this for a minute. Who in your life is God calling you to spend some extended time with? Okay? Sometimes we get so busy and everything in life is just going fast, fast, fast, fast, faster, faster, faster, that we don't take time to think about being intentional. Who are the people that I want to be my friends in 5 years? Now, sometimes it's not all of our choice, right? It's got to be a mutual thing. But there's often people in our lives that would be friends and would be greater friends. Sometimes it's our kids. And if we spent more time with them in 5 years, we'd be closer. But sometimes it's in our marriage. How intentional are we? You know, if we started doing date nights, we might actually like each other in a couple months, you know? Or whatever it is. Intentionality only comes when we start thinking about it. In some cases, praying about it. And asking the Lord, who is it that you really want me to build relationship with? Husband or wife? Son or a daughter? A parent? A sibling? An old friend? Who? I want to add one important asterisk, if you would say, to our relationships and intentionality. I think you need to keep this in mind. Notice at the end of verse 7, Paul says, "For I did not want to see you now just in passing, but I hope to spend some time with you." What does it say? If the Lord permits. If the Lord permits. Our need for relationships must be submitted to God's sovereignty. You know, I remember praying in seminary, Lord, I pray that you would keep us close to Chicago. I wanted my kids to grow up next to my grandparents, or next to their grandparents, my parents. You know, there's a sense to which I wanted to grow old next to my family. I remember praying about that, and the Lord was gracious. Right out of seminary, I had no way of guessing this, that I'd end up working for James McDonald. I would live in the city I grew up in for 3 years. And God blessed us during that season. There was a closeness built between the kids and their cousins. They're enjoying that right now. I hope my sister is also enjoying that right now, but we'll see about that. But there was a closeness built, but then there was a season where the Lord said, that's it. And he brought us here, and I'm very happy to be here. But the Lord, if the Lord permits, we have to put it based on what God wants. Probably took Paul a little bit longer to get to Corinth than he originally planned. He got off into Illyricum for a bit. You may want to be close to family. You may want to be married to someone. You may want to have certain friends nearby. You may want to have a small group stay close. And then someone gets called elsewhere. Listen, you have to remember we put everything on the altar. Nothing, as good as relationships are, can become an idol. Okay? Everything depends on if the Lord wills. Here finally, notice verse 8. Paul says, but I will stay in Ephesus until Pentecost, for a wide door for effective work has opened to me, and there are many adversaries. That's quite a statement. I want you to see if you're in ministry, and I want everybody to turn to your neighbor and say, I'm in ministry. Okay? Everybody has this illusion that those of us who are in full-time ministry are really the people that do ministry, and then there's everybody else that sort of tries. The reality is we're all doing ministry. It's just some of us get paid to do it to make it hopefully be better for the church and to serve the church, okay? But we're all doing ministry. And I want to give you three ministry principles that Paul gives us for us to see right in these two verses. Here's the first one. Paul chose the important over the urgent. Notice that when Paul says here, I'm not coming. Now, for those of us who are parents or who have a little OCD, have a little have issues of other kinds, what do we do when a problem develops? Stop everything. We're going to go fix this problem. You two stop fighting right now. I'm on the phone. I'll call you back later. I need to solve this problem. There's a mess. The milk got spilled. I got to deal with this. Paul was wise enough to write a letter here and stay where the open door was. Okay? And we got to make sure that when we're making decisions about how we're going to live our lives and how we're going to do ministry, make sure that you keep your eye on the open door and don't let the tyranny of the urgent grab you away from where God wants you. Sometimes the enemy, when he can't affect what's going on next to you, which clearly he was doing that too, sometimes the enemy will start a fire somewhere else to get your attention away from where it should be. Let me give you a second principle. He chose the important versus the urgent. Here's the second thing. Paul accepted that an open door and adversaries go hand in hand. Okay, Paul could have said, hey, you know what? I got some adversaries here in Ephesus. These people, they tried to kill him. Okay, they were not real friendly. I'm just going to go to Corinth. You know, they need me over there. I need to get away from this Ephesus thing. Ministry is exhausting here. A lot of people are getting saved, but I'm getting tired. I'm going to go to Corinth. He didn't do that. But Paul accepted that an open door and adversaries go hand in hand. Here's the third thing. Paul embraced the open door, not the preferred door. I think Paul loved the Corinthians. Anybody who could put up with the Corinthians clearly loved them. But here's the thing. Sometimes we're like, God, I want you to open that door for me. I want that door because I like the people living in that room or in that place or whatever. Or God, I'd like to be called there because I like it there and it's warmer there, or it's, for the few of you, it's colder there. Okay? But I want to be where I want to be. God, open that door. And what we really need to do is say, God, help me to see the open door that you put in front of me, whether it's got the people I like and the situation I like and the location I like or not. And Paul was wise enough to say, God, wherever you've put me, wherever you've put the open door, that's where I'm going to go. And I would tell you today, some people, you know, I wish I was. You spend your life wishing you were somewhere else. And what I would tell you today is, who has God put around you that needs to be touched? I'll say that applies to relationships especially. Sometimes you're like, God, I need some relationships. I need some friendships. I need some people that I can be close to. God, I want a spouse. God, I want... And what God is saying to you right now is, look right where you're at. Put your heart and soul into what you're in front of. And let me bring the other people around you. It might be some people that I change to be maybe a little more friendly. Maybe God won't change all the people. You'll have some difficult people around you, but God will teach you how to work with difficult people. Or maybe something else will come into play. But often, when we put our heart and soul right where God wants us, God opens a door, and that's where we're most fruitful. I want you to jot this down. Joy and fruitfulness come by investing myself in my present situation, not my preferred situation. I can't say that too strongly. Joy, supernatural delight, and fruitfulness come as we invest ourselves exactly where God's put us. Now, sometimes God can change the location. Sometimes God will give direction. We certainly experience that. But I think probably most people change directions for the wrong reasons, not the right reasons. Okay? Because we want something better. We want something different. The grass is always greener. Well, here's a good philosophy. Don't look for green grass. Grow green grass. It works a lot better. I want to read a story to you that I read. John MacArthur put this story together. It's a story of a missionary named John Payton. This man named John Payton was a university student in Scotland, and God called him to a missionary work in the New Hebrides Islands. And after he graduated, he and his bride sailed to the South Pacific and began to work among these savage cannibals on the island of Tanna. His wife and his infant son died a few months later, and Patton literally slept on their graves for several nights to prevent the cannibals from digging up the bodies and eating them. And after almost 4 years of faithful work, he left without seeing a single convert. I think most of us in that place would say, God, this present thing is not working. God, there's no fruit. I've lost my spouse. I've lost my child. What on earth is going on here? God, are you even here? The story continues. Well, many years later, his son, by another marriage God provided, resumed the work on Tanna and eventually saw the entire island come to Christ. When the elder Patton, John, revisited the island, the chief of the former cannibals asked the missionary who the great army was that had surrounded his hut every night when he first came among them. God's angels had protected him. And because of his faithful work and that of his son, when he left the New Hebrides for the last time, after ministering on another island as well, it was reported that he said with tearful eyes, I don't know of one native on these islands who has not made a profession of faith in Jesus Christ. Okay? That's giving God the permission to put the relationships around us that he wants to, and to open our hands and say, God, if this is, I give you all the people I have. If you choose to take them, what you choose to give me, I will accept and I will invest myself in. And when God is glorified through our willingness to take what he gives in the present situation, God can then open doors that we would never have seen before. I can tell you, John's having a great time in heaven with those cannibals right now. Christians, leave cannibals out. Such were some of you, as scripture says, we all have a history, and then the gospel got a hold of us. Back to the title of the message. The title of the message is Investing Myself in Relationships. I'm going to tell you, if you want joy in relationships, if you want joy in the people of God, here's the critical part of the message. Investing what? Myself. Okay? You can't send, we talked about investing resources last week. I'm going to tell you, if you're going to have joy in relationships, you can't throw money at it. Okay? There's times where God gives our resources and we give those to people because we love them. But I'm going to tell you, you can't throw finances or gifts to make relationships. They help, but that's not how they're primarily built. And you can't send somebody else to do that relational stuff. If you're going to see the joy that God wants for you to have in relationships, it's all about investing you. And that's often the hardest thing for us to invest. Because what if it doesn't work out? What if the investment goes sour? When we invest ourselves in relationships, that is where the glory of God begins to be revealed to our lives. That's where we find the joy that he's intended. Yeah, we're going to have a couple casualties along the way, but God's going to bring his grace to bear on even that. And that's where a church is built up and joined together and in a position to then expand and advance the gospel of Jesus Christ.
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13: It's a simple concept, but it's often misrepresented or misunderstood. 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
14: I'm sure you've heard it said, my people you believe in, that it is more blessed to give than to receive. And If you ever put that principle to test, you'll discover that it's true. I know you like to receive, and there's nothing wrong with that. It's blessed to receive, but it's more blessed to give. Because when you give, you set a chain reaction in place that doesn't stop. And I could tell you many stories about that, but we're going to stick with the scripture as we open our Bibles together today to 2 Corinthians chapter 9, a very famous passage for people who teach on stewardship. But this is about the stewardship of life, not just about the stewardship of your resources. So don't turn this off. Don't say, oh, he's going to talk about money, because I'm not. I'm going to talk about life and principles that will help you grow in your relationship with Christ and become the person you truly want to be. Friends, during the month of July, almost every day, I have told you about this incredible book that we've made available. Unlike anything we've ever offered before, this 350-page hardback book has been given in response to the anniversary of our nation and the principles that this book tells us were a part of the founding of our nation. This nation was founded upon the Word of God. Those who were there when it happened actually say that. And the Bible is everywhere illustrated in the foundation of America. The book 100 Bible Verses That Made America is available to you today for the last time. We're making this offer. Rob Morgan wrote it. It will bless your life. It will be a good primer for you as you think about history. And it will remind you of the blessing you have as an American. I hope you'll take advantage of it. Get a copy of it by sending a gift of any size today to Turning Point to help us do the work that we do, sharing the gospel around the world. When you send your gift, ask for this book, and it will be on its way. Well, here's our lesson for today, the last one in this series. Here is Getting Through Giving from the Word of God.
15: Why is it more blessed to give than to receive? Because when you give, you receive. That's the whole thing. This truth that is more blessed to give than to receive is a paradox in the minds of most people today. The message of the paradox is here in Luke 6:38, but the meaning of it is basically described for us in a couple of passages in the New Testament, the first one being 2 Corinthians chapter 9. So if you have your Bible, you might want to turn over to 2 Corinthians chapter 9. And here we read in verse 6 of the 9th chapter, "But this I say, he who sows sparingly will reap sparingly, and he who sows bountifully will also reap bountifully." Now go back and read that verse with our two words. He who gives sparingly will also get sparingly, and he who gives bountifully will also get bountifully. You see, it's not the reapers who determine the harvest, it's the sowers. It's not the receivers who determine the harvest, it's the givers. Many Christians today need to learn the power of this. For as long as we hold on to things that God has given us, refusing to allow them back in to his program, we will never see the increase he wants to bless us with. But not only that, not only is it true that we receive if we give, but number two, we receive what we give. Galatians 6:8 says it this way, "For he who sows to his flesh will of the flesh reap corruption, but he who sows to the Spirit will of the Spirit reap everlasting life." What that says is we get not only if we give, we get what we give. In all the years that I have heard Luke 6:38 taught, and it's usually taught in every stewardship message somewhere along the way, people always talking about Luke 6:38, "Given it shall be given to you." It's a great principle. And in all the years that I've heard it taught, I don't think I've ever heard anybody teach it in its context. Because in the context of Luke chapter 6, this little verse isn't about finances at all. It is a principle that works in the financial realm, but its primary meaning in Luke chapter 6 is something totally different. If you got your Bibles and you still have Luke 6:38 there, just go back and I want to read the verse before Luke 6:38. You'll see what I mean. Here's what it says. "Judge not, and you shall not be judged. Condemn not, and you shall not be condemned. Forgive, and you will be forgiven. Give, and it will be given to you. Good measure, pressed down, shaken together, running over, will be put into your bosom. For with the same measure that you use, it will be measured back to you. You see, we receive if we give, and we receive what we give. Now notice, thirdly, we receive more than we give. In 2 Corinthians 9:10, it says, "Now may he who supplies seed to the sower and bread for the food supply and multiply the seed you have sown and increase the fruits of your righteousness." God has arranged for things to grow and develop. That's God's plan. If a farmer planted one kernel of corn and went out after the whole season and all he got back was one kernel of corn, that would be an exercise in futility. There would be no incentive in that at all. But if we sow, we will reap. And the Bible says we reap not only if we sow, and we get not only if we give, but we get what we give. And now here it says we get more than we give. Whatever you invest comes back to you in greater amounts, whether it's an emotion, whether it's giving a gift, whether it's love, whatever it is, whatever you invest comes back. Over and over again, Paul uses this word for abundance. He wanted these believers to recognize the fact that when we invest with God, God always gives us back more than we invest. So you say to me, "Pastor, what does that mean?" Well, listen to this passage of scripture in 2 Corinthians 9:8. "And God is able to make all grace abound towards you, that you always having all sufficiency in all things may have an abundance for every good work." God makes it happen. The more you give, the more you have to give. God increases the resources we possess so that we may pass it on, not hoard it for ourselves. And the force, he said, of this principle is staggering. The problem is not on the divine side, but it's on the human side. The most positive statement in the New Testament follows. Will God keep his promise? Yes, he says, five times yes. And then he writes this verse again and underlines it like this: "All grace, always, all sufficiency in all things for every good work." Five times in that verse he uses those superlatives to say you can't ever get involved with God without it coming back to you over and over in an abundant measure. And this isn't fantastic, and it's not foolish, it's just factual. It is based upon God's law of giving and receiving. It shows us that the right attitude plus a noble action equals a place of power and multiplication if it's done with the right spirit and the proper motivation. Now, what this is all about as we look at this principle is that when we give, and only if we give, do we receive. And when we give, whatever it is we give, that's what comes back. And when we give, what comes back to us is more than we have given. And here's the last one, and this is the one most of us don't like. When we give, we receive, but after we give. We don't receive always the same day. Somebody said, "I started last year during stewardship. Pastor, I tithed. I tithe the first Sunday and nothing happened, so I quit." I mean, I think some people think, "I'm going to start tithing this week, and Monday morning I'm going to go to the mailbox and here's five times what I put in the offering yesterday." Well, you try that on in the world of agriculture, you can't do that. A farmer doesn't go plant his seed and then come back and stomp all over the ground upset and angry because nothing's happened and it's only one day. There's a period of time between the giving and the receiving, between the sowing and the reaping. And that's why in the New Testament, there are several verses of scripture to help us while we're in the interim between having given and yet having not received. And here are just a few of them you can write down that will help you if you happen to be there. Galatians 6:9, "Let us not grow weary while doing good, for in due season we shall reap if we don't give up." 1 Corinthians 15:58, "Therefore, my beloved brethren, be steadfast, immovable, always abounding in the work of the Lord, knowing that your labor is not in vain." 2 Thessalonians 3:13, "But as for you, brethren, do not grow weary in doing good." And Hebrews 6:10, I love this one: "For God is not unjust to forget your work and your labor of love, which you have shown toward his name, in that you have ministered to the saints and do minister." So you've given, and it hasn't come back to you yet, here's some verses to go to. Just remember, listen to me, God isn't on your schedule. He's not obligated to be on your schedule, but he's never late. He's always just on time. Amen? F.B. Meyer, a great writer, reminds us that God can return to us our investment in a very unpredictable way. Some people say, well, I sowed some resources, but the resources, I didn't see them at first, and then all of a sudden I looked up and the resources came back and God had changed a little bit of the coinage, but they were still my resources coming back to me. And he wrote this little paragraph, and listen to this, see if this doesn't grab hold of your heart. He said, lend your boat for a whole afternoon to Christ that it may be his floating pulpit, and don't be surprised if it returns to you filled with fish. Place your upper room at his disposal for a single meal, and he will fill it and the whole house with the Holy Spirit of Pentecost. Place in his hands your barley loaves and fish, and he will not only satisfy your hunger, but he will add 12 baskets full of fragments. You know, the thing I love about God is he's so unpredictable. And you just have to keep your eyes wide open to watch his hand, because he may not do it the way you thought he was going to do it, but if he doesn't, he'll do it in a better way than you ever dreamed. Because he's the God who keeps his promises. So you say, well, I've got the message of this, and I know a little bit now about the meaning of it. Let me just give you some motivation for putting this into practice in your life. This paradox will work only if you work it. And here's the question we need to answer right now. Why should I do this? I'm going to give you five reasons. These are the things that Paul mentions that we should do. Most of them, 2 Corinthians answers the question. Why should we learn to live by this law? Why should we take God at his word that he hardwired the universe to work through the giving and receiving principle? Well, first of all, if you do it, you will experience growth. It says in 2 Corinthians 9:10 that you will see a multiplication of the seed and an increase of the fruits of your righteousness. Whatever God touches grows. He's in the growing business. Let me just tell you, that works in a church too. How does a church grow? It grows because God's involved in it. And when does it stop growing? When barriers are put up or they arise and you don't take those barriers out of the way. As soon as you get the barriers out of the way, the growth continues. And I could tell you the whole story of how that principle works here. Whatever God is involved with is alive and it grows. It will cause you to experience growth. And secondly, you will evidence your faith. In 2 Corinthians 9:13, he talks about the proof of the ministry. And the thought here in this passage is that when we get involved with God and we take him at his word and we get involved in this principle, this paradox, that's an evidence of our faith and trust in God. And it proves that we really do believe what we believe. Giving is intangible evidence of the reality of our love. We understand that in our personal relationships, do we not? Why do you give gifts to one another? Because you love one another. It's easy to claim to love God, but giving is the evidence of it. Actually, it's difficult to comprehend, at least from my perspective, how a man can love God and never, ever desire to do anything for him. After all, he's done for us. If we really comprehend what he's done for us, we'll be looking for ways to get involved with what God is doing. We experience growth, we evidence our faith, and then it says we encourage other people. Verse 12 of the 2 Corinthians 9 passage says, for the administration of this service not only supplies the needs of the saints. That means that through our giving, we help other people. Oh, are we going to learn about this in these days that are before us? We're going to have to learn how to help other people. As long as there's a collection of God's people should never be in need. And then it says here, we exalt God by doing this. How does this work? Oh, this is magnificent, folks. Look in your Bibles and notice that when we follow God in this process and we get involved in the giving and receiving, we start a chain reaction that starts here and goes all the way to heaven. Three times in this passage, there's a reference to this. Notice 2 Corinthians 9:11, while you are enriched in everything for all liberality, watch this, which causes many thanksgivings to God. In other words, Paul says, by your giving to the work of God, a lot of thanksgivings get to God. He says it again in verse 12. For the administration of this service not only supplies the needs of the saints, but also is abounding through many thanksgivings to God. And 2 Corinthians 9:15 adds a third little note. Thanks be to God for his unspeakable gift. We give to the Lord, we give of our talent and our treasure and our time. Now what happens is we start this symphony going, and the symphony just keeps going, and it ultimately gets all the way to God. And it says many thanksgivings. Several years ago, when we were talking about stewardship in the month of January, I tried to picture what happens to the money when it is given to the missionaries that we support around the world. And I wrote this down, and I want to share it with you again. First of all, the money goes into the church treasury. Then a check is sent off to a mission board, which allows God's missionaries to go out and spread the good news. And the mission agency translates the dollars into the currency of the country into which the missionaries are going or where they serve. And one day an envelope arrives with a support check that says, "We love you, we thank God for you, and for your faithfulness in helping to fulfill the calling of our church." Now watch. The people who gave thank God that they've had the privilege to give and they've been able to give. That's us. The people at the mission board thank God that the need of their missionaries is going to be supplied. The missionaries thank God that so many people are supporting them in their work. The people who are reached by the missionaries thank God for the gospel and for those who brought it to them. And eventually, the members of the church hear all these good stories, and once again, they thank God for allowing them to be a part of such an incredible enterprise. Many thanksgivings go to God. Did you realize that you have the opportunity to be a part of something as dynamic as that? We literally start the process of thanksgiving going to God. And all this ends in his exaltation. And then the last thing here is that we experience growth, we evidence our faith, we encourage others, we exalt God, and finally we enlarge our own capacity. And God is able to make all grace abound to you, says Paul in verse 8, that having all things, you may have an abundance for every good work. Now, I don't know all the reasons why God blesses those who give, but I know at least one. He blesses them so they can give again. That's it. God prospers us not necessarily so we can raise our standard of living, but so that we can raise our standard of giving. He gives us more when he sees we're faithful with what we have. And when we get more, we have to increase not only the amount, but the percentage. And the more we get and the more we give, the more he blesses. And the more he blesses, the more we can give. And if you love to give, just keep giving, because God's going to just keep enlarging your capacity to do it. And it's the most exciting, most wonderful, most thrilling thing in the world you can ever be involved in. Hallelujah. You have the message of this paradox, and then you have the meaning of it. And you have the motivation to get involved in it. But here's the greatest thing of all. There's a model here that the Bible gives us to show us how it works. And here it is. Here are some key verses that you all know. You probably even say them with me. John 3:16. For God so loved the world that he gave his only begotten Son, that whosoever believes in him should not perish but have everlasting life. Watch this. For God so loved that he gave. How did God give? And what did he give? He gave his Son, all right? Romans 6:23, for the wages of sin is death, but the gift of God is eternal life through Jesus Christ our Lord. Ephesians 2:8 says, for by grace you are saved through faith, and that not of yourselves. It is a gift of God. Not of works, lest any man should boast. So who was the original giver? God. And what did he give? His Son. Now, I already told you that the Bible says you get if you give, and you get what you give. So how does that work with God? Oh, I'm glad you asked. For over in the book of Hebrews, there is an interesting phrase in the 10th verse of the 2nd chapter. And listen to what it says. For it was fitting for him, for whom are all things and by whom are all things. Now watch this. In bringing many sons to glory. What did Almighty God invest? He invested his son. And what is he going to reap? He's going to reap many sons and daughters to his kingdom, just as the principle is illustrated in the life of our Creator. Because Almighty God sent his son into this world to die for us, because of that investment, one day I'm going to be one of the many sons. And many of you are going to be some of the sons and daughters of Almighty God. God has many sons and many daughters that are coming to glory, coming to him, because he made the investment. Aren't you glad God made the investment? Amen. Amen. He came here for you. He came here for me. He came here so that we might have everlasting life. There's a story about a vicar in the Church of England who was kneeling beside the bed of one of his wealthy parishioners. And he was pleading with this man to give his heart to God. And the man was so feeble he couldn't speak. So the vicar was saying to him, if you want to trust Christ, if you want to place your life in Christ before you die, I want you to reach out your hand and take hold of mine. And the man wouldn't do it. And the vicar said to him, time is fleeting. It is going to be over for you before very long. You need to put your life in Christ. You need to trust Christ. You need to reach out your hand and take hold of my hand, and we will pray together. And the dying man would not do it. His life began to fade, and finally the old man died. His lifeless, pulseless hand fell open. And in his hand was the key to his safe. He clutched the key to his safe all the way to the end of his life rather than reach out his hand to receive Christ. As if he could carry his possessions into the next world. How foolish. He died without God. Throughout our culture today, that's one of the main reasons why people don't get involved with God. They're afraid that if they do, it won't come back to them in a way that they're comfortable, and so they hang on to what they have and they miss everything God wants them to have. Let me tell you something, and I want to say this with all the passion in my voice. Whatever your plan, whatever you think you got going, you haven't got anything going compared to what God wants to do in your life if you just let go and open your hand and receive him. He came all the way down here in his son, investing himself for you. All he's waiting for you to do is to say, okay, okay, Lord, I won't hang on to my stuff. I'll hang on to you. And he will bless you. And he will give you a life that's more exciting than any life you could ever have imagined. We've been talking a lot about that. But why? Why would you not make that decision? And why would you not make that decision today?
14: You know what? The Lord had to teach me some lessons about this along the way, but he taught them and I learned them. And these last years of my life, I have spent much time practicing this principle of getting through giving. You cannot outgive God, whether it's through your finances or your life or your talent, whatever it is that you offer to him. He will always be more abundant back to you than you can ever be to him. And I hope you've learned that lesson. If you learn it about life, it will spill over into the way you use your resources, the way you treat people, the way you look at those who are less fortunate than you are, and it will make a difference in your life. I hope you'll take advantage of it. And hey, get to church this weekend, will you? Just for me, do it. Do it because the Word of God tells you to do it. Do it because I'm asking you to do it. You cannot be the person God wants you to be if you don't go to church. So get to church. I'll see you right here on Monday. God bless you. Have a great weekend.
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19: In June of 1775, America didn't yet exist. There were no stars and stripes, no constitution, no nation. But there was George Washington. Standing before a ragtag colonial army, Washington accepted command, knowing the odds were against him. The most powerful military on earth stood across the battlefield. Washington didn't promise an easy victory. He promised resolve. He led not as a king, but as a citizen. And when the war was finally won, he did something unheard of in history. He gave up power and went home. George Washington proved that in America, our leaders serve the people, not the other way around. 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